0: Fall he created. Guest host Analea is joined by a clean energy expert who says that the war with Iran is not the only reason prices are so high. Army veteran Warren Sacky recently left his position with Invenergy, North America's largest privately held sustainable energy developer, active in four continents. He quit after Trump's policies killed a major wind project at a time of increased demand from Europe post-Ukrainian invasion and AI data centers, as well as a failure to strategize an effective transition to renewable energy, given the danger of dependence on oil and gas from the Gulf, which China is dealing with, but not the U.S. And joining us now is Andy Levin, an American union organizer, human rights activist, attorney, and politician who served as the United States representative from Michigan's 9th Congressional District from 2019 to 2023. Previously, he served as deputy director and acting director of Michigan's Department of Energy, Labor, and Economic Growth, and as Michigan's first chief workforce officer. And in the Clinton administration, he worked in Secretary of Labor Robert Reich's office to fend off Speaker Newt Gingrich's efforts to weaken worker protections, and served as a staff attorney for the President's Commission on the Future of Worker Management Relations. Welcome to Background Briefing, Andy Levin.
1: Thank you so much, Ian. It's great to be with you.
0: Well, thanks for joining us, Andy. And you come from a very, very distinguished Democratic family in Michigan. Your uncle, Carl Levin, was a long-serving U.S. senator representing Michigan with an incredibly progressive record. And you were defeated in 2023 by Congresswoman Stevens, who just lost the primary last night to Abdel El Sayed, right?
1: In 2022, yeah.
0: 2022,
1: yep.
0: Right.
1: Yes.
0: And that was in part due to AIPAC money, right? AIPAC supported her heavily against you in spite of your record, which I've always wondered about. What happened there?
1: Yes, well, so, I mean, that was, so 2022 is a redistricting year, right? Not like the Trump, everybody redistricts all the time horror show that we face now, but remember, we have a census every 10 years, and then the 435 seats in the, of the U.S. House are reapportioned among the states. Michigan lost a seat. We went from 14 to 13 for the 2022 cycle. And so Haley Stevens and I were kind of mushed together because of the redistricting. And AIPAC spent heavily for her, like over $4 million of dark money alone. And Emily's List also spent over $3 million of dark money for her. And then they both raised hard money, as it's called. Anyway, and it was just such a different time, how things changed and quickly, Ian. But I had written a bill called the Two-State Solution Act, which today seems fairly mild, I think. But it said basically that the U.S. had to do everything possible to push the Palestinians and Israelis to negotiate a peaceful future for the people on the land, the 7.5 million Jews and the 8 to 10 million Palestinians who are there. And AIPAC couldn't abide by this and saw me as a huge threat. I had been the president of my synagogue, you know, until just I won my primary and I stepped down. And as you said, I was Sandy Levin's son and Carl Levin's nephew. And this was just like a huge threat to them, even though they, you know, they claim to be for a two-state solution. What they're really for is that the U.S. has to do whatever the Israeli government wants, no matter right or wrong. And, you know, my Jewish values said no. I mean, that's ridiculous. So they came after me, and Haley Stevens beat me in that primary.
0: But it looks like AIPAC overplayed their hand in this yesterday's primary election in Michigan. I mean, what, 30 million and plus extra, maybe up to 60 million against Abdel El Sayed. He won, albeit much more narrowly than pollsters expected. But still,
1: yes.
0: Could you make the case that they overplayed their hand? Because didn't they become an issue in this race?
1: Well, so, I mean, look, between 2022 and 2026, we have the war in Gaza, you know, the horrifying attacks by Hamas and others on Israel on October 7th, 2023, and then Israel's just over the top and in the end unconscionable response, where, even before the ceasefire, 72,000 Palestinians killed in Gaza, most hospitals destroyed, most houses of worship, most universities buildings, most residential buildings. I mean, just, a terrible thing. And then there's all these human rights violations in the West Bank and these incursions into Lebanon, and then Bibi coming to the Situation Room in the White House and getting to give a presentation to try to convince Donald Trump to initiate a war in Iran that the American people don't want. I mean, look, the American electorate is fed up with this. And so it's a different time. And Abdul is such a gifted communicator and politician. And he took the AIPAC thing head on. I mean, after all, I don't know, Ian, what do you, maybe over 90% of all the money spent for Haley Stevens was spent not by her money she raised herself, but by these outside groups. And he said, this is a cancer on American democracy. This is not healthy to have this kind of function in a Democratic primary. And not only that, the AIPAC money mostly comes from Republicans sent to millionaires and billionaires. So how can we let Republicans choose the Democratic nominee in a Democratic primary? So I think the people of Michigan really stood up. And Ian, it wasn't just in this race. I mean, choosing Will Lawrence in the 7th congressional district, the Slotkin district, to be the nominee, in other words, the progressive. Choosing Donovan McKinney over incumbent Sri Tanedhar in Michigan's 13th district and several state Senate races. Michigan made a huge contribution to the Democratic Party and to American democracy yesterday by really saying there's a hopeful new chapter that can open up in American politics where there's much more truth telling, much more authenticity, much more bravery. And so I'm really hopeful about the turn we saw yesterday.
0: So, in terms of the fratricide that many analysts were worried about that went on in this race between Abdel El-Sayed and Congresswoman Stevens, it seems that in many ways it's pointless because already there's been a massive shift in the electorate, as far as I can tell. A recent poll from CNN said that one third of Democratic voters are Democratic socialists. And it seems that the lessons that were learned after McGovern's defeat to Nixon way back then was that you had to campaign to the center in order to govern to the left. And if you campaigned to the left, you never got to govern. And that seems to be the lesson that many Democrats took from McGovern, and I think it lasted for decades. But now it seems to be a somewhat different electorate. So, in other words, how do you see this fratricide that we saw in the campaign? And now, of course, there'll be a period of healing, one assumes and one hopes. But nevertheless, what's your sense about whether or not there's a different electorate now and that the lessons going back to McGovern have been overlearned?
1: Well, you're absolutely right about this. So there's a couple different things to say about it. First of all, many Democratic, capital D, Democratic Party leaders are still taking the lesson that you say is not apt for our times anymore, because out of this politics of anxiety and politics of fear, one after another, Democratic establishment politicians came out and endorsed Haley Stevens in this race, even when they said they were going to stay out of it, because they say, oh my gosh, we can't have this Muslim or this Arab American or this leftist or whatever, our candidate in the fall. Because and the mistake, Ian, is this. They say, okay, what is electability? Well, the liberals are going to vote for a Democrat no matter what. The conservatives or MAGA or whatever they are today are going to vote for the Republican no matter what. So it's all about the people in the middle, the independents, the soft R's, the soft D's. That's what you have to do. And they just kind of, it's a very static idea of the electorate, right? It's like this zero sum idea. And can you just step back and say, Gee, what about Ronald Reagan in 1980? What about Barack Obama in 2008? They didn't do that. And those are the two biggest mandates anybody had in the Electoral College for president, right? In the last half century. They expanded the electorate. They changed the electorate. And I think in 2026, the American people are so fed up with the Democratic and Republican parties and money in politics and all the corruption and corporate and rich people influence and that they're just controlling our politics. They hunger for authenticity, truth telling, and not just bravery and policy, but they want to look at you, Ian, and say, you know what? I think that guy or that gal might actually do that, make the change. And they look at Abdul and they say, you know what? Nobody's going to mess with that guy. He's not going to put his finger up in the air, in the wind, and see which way it's blowing. He's going to do what he thinks is right. And so I think from a cold-eyed view of just even the, not like I'm a progressive like Abdul, which I am, but just in terms of winning in November, if you want to win, you want someone like Abdul El-Sayed more than Haley Stevens, someone like Will Lawrence in the 7th District more than his two opponents, who were sort of these fly-in candidates that were the dream of some, pollsters and consultants about what a centrist candidate should look like in the Slotkin District. On November 4th, the day after the general election, the political, journalists are going to be writing about Will Lawrence, because here's this 35-year-old progressive community organizer and co-founder of the Sunrise Movement, who is the one we needed to regain a Democratic majority in the U.S. House of Representatives, not some centrist. So you're right. The times, they are a-changing, and whether the political leaders know it or not, figure it out or get out of the way, because this is what the American electorate is in 2026.
0: Well, Andy, you could use a more contemporary example, and that is Kamala Harris's defeat, because she spent so much time with Liz Cheney, thinking that she could win over a handful of disaffected Republicans without reaching out to the broader base of the Democratic Party.
1: You are, Ian, I often use that exact example in, following up with my 1980 and 2008. Here you come to 2024, and Kamala Harris is so smart and, so a good politician in many ways, but she ran to the center. She ran around with Liz Cheney. She also said, I'm a prosecutor, I'm an attorney general, I'm a law enforcement person, I'm tough. And she wouldn't move an inch on Gaza. And even when she came, like, do you even remember that she came up with like the progressive idea that home care should be covered in Medicare? She said that. I was like, dang, that's a good idea. And then she never said it again. She did not run as a progressive. And the reason she lost is not that Trump got so many votes, but that she didn't inspire enough people to come out for her.
0: Well, that has always been the problem, isn't it? The Democrats have a natural majority. There are more middle class and working Americans than there are millionaires and billionaires. But the Republicans managed to get all of their people out. And just in terms of the fratricide that went on before this election yesterday in Michigan, let's talk about the healing. There's I think, a meeting on Friday, isn't it? Which the can't
1: Yes, there's a big, yeah. But look, Haley Stevens already put out an appropriate statement. And Mallory McMorrow, who had been the third party in the race, came out in support of Abdul when it looked like he was probably going to win. So there's that. And I don't really, look, I think the vast majority of the people who voted for Haley Stevens aren't bitter about this. They're in that, they just want to win in November. And that was their idea. I mean, after all, they're bombarded with that message, right? So they think, okay, well, let me vote for the safer choice. But in any event, once Abdul wins the primary and against such odds, and when he's such a gifted communicator and retail politician, small, he's great at making speeches, but small groups, one-on-one, I think the that big majority of the voters who voted for Haley Stevens

0: They can't afford rent or their mortgage. They can't afford their car payment, their medicine. They can't health care. If they have kids, the kids can't afford to get married, to start a family, to buy a house. People, it's not even the American dream right now. It's like, I can't breathe, say the American people. And income and wealth inequality have gotten so extreme that people are just fed up. And so I think a candidate like Abdul, who people look at and say, dang, I think he really might address these things. I think he's our best foot forward for November. And I think the vast majority of Democrats will come around. But also, he's going to do the hard work. He will put in, he just called me. Already we're talking about the work ahead of bringing everybody together and expanding the electorate to send him resoundingly to Washington on November 3rd.
1: So, just in the last couple of minutes, then, Andy, it seems as though this might also be an Obama moment, where Obama, being the first African American to become president of the United States, in terms of an Arab American becoming a United States senator, it's got to give a lot of heart and a huge boost to the Arab American community and the Muslim American community throughout the country. So that seems to be on the plus side. And do you get that feeling that that is it in the zeitgeist there in Michigan?
0: Well, I think there's a couple things about that. I mean, there are more Muslim Americans in America than there are Jewish Americans, right? And we've had about 200 to 250 Jews have served in Congress since the first was elected in 1845. And at any given time, we have, 30 to 35 Jewish members of Congress in the House and the Senate. We've only ever had four Muslims in history in the US House, and we've never had a Muslim senator. The four are Keith Ellison, who's now the Attorney General of Minnesota, and the three that are still there, Andre Carson, and then the two who were elected with me in 2018, Rashida Tlaib and Ilhan Omar. And it's about time we had a Muslim US senator. And it is a big opportunity for America to cross that threshold. But I really think that, like, the thing that's similar about Abdul and Barack is just they are so gifted and are so talented and so brilliant. I mean, come on. Abdul El-Sayed was the valedictorian of his class at Michigan. I mean, there's like 8,000 students or something in a class at University of Michigan. And then he was a Rhodes Scholar, and then he graduated from Columbia Medical School, and then he co-authored a bunch of, medical journal articles. I talked to, he's a policy nerd, Ian. He really has the capacity to be a great US senator. And I think that America's ready for this, and a place like Michigan, right? Such a purple state. But I think, and this, I think, I'm curious what you think about this, because I think it kind of aligns with what you were saying earlier. People misconstrue what a swing state is. Michigan swings. It's not, if a swing just sat in the middle, no one would get on it if it couldn't move. The fun part, the important part about a swing is when you go way up to the front and way up to the back and you feel like weightless. In that sense, Michigan Democrats nominated, to our shame, George Wallace for president in 1972, and then Jesse Jackson in 1988. And then we nominated Bernie Sanders in 2016, but Hillary Clinton obviously got the nomination, and then she lost Michigan in November of that year. So Michigan wants somebody who's more true, maybe more populist, but more clear about who they are. And we're not into just having some centrist, boring person. And so I think, it bodes well for November, but there's a lot of work between now and then to make that. Believe me, the corporate interests and the special interests are going to spend, again, unlimited amounts of money to try to defeat Abdul El-Sayed in November. And we will have to do everything we can to make sure he wins.
1: Well, just in closing on that note, then, Andy, Republicans are obviously going to tie Abdul to Hassan Piker and throw all of anything and everything at him, and they've got

0: at least $100 million of money from Elon Musk, who appears to be sympathetic to the Nazis, shall we say. And he may spend even more. I mean, he literally bought the last election for the Republicans. So it's going to be nasty, isn't it? And do you think he can transcend that?
1: I do. I mean, look at what he just accomplished. In the primary, he overcame an evidently 11-to-1 spending ratio. That's just phenomenal. I mean, in most elections, the person who spends the most wins. But 2026 is a year when change is in the air, when huge frustration is in the air. And I think people are just less open to these toxic messages and endless messages on their social media feeds and on their televisions. And, you know, I think that Abdul will crisscross the state and connect with people directly. And I think, you know, it's going to be hard work, but we're going to do what it takes to get him across the finish line on November 3rd.
0: Well, Andy Levin, I thank you very much for joining us here today.
1: Thanks, Ian. Great to talk to you. Take care.
0: You too. Again, I've been speaking with Andy Levin, an American union organizer, human rights activist, attorney, and politician who served as the United States representative from Michigan's 9th Congressional District from 2019 to 2023. Previously, he served as the deputy director and acting director of Michigan's Department of Energy, Labor, and Economic Growth, and as Michigan's first chief workforce officer. And in the Clinton administration, he worked in Secretary of Labor Robert Reich's office to fend off Speaker Newt Gingrich's efforts to weaken worker protections, and served as a staff attorney for the President's Commission on the Future of Worker Management Relations. We can take a brief station break back, looking into the extent to which AIPAC's power in Washington has peaked. And we'll speak with the authors of the new book out next week, Israel's Lobby, America in the Grip of a Foreign Power.

0: Welcome back. I'm Ian Masters, and this is Background Briefing, available 24/7 at backgroundbriefing.org. And joining us now are Eli Clifton and Ion Lustig. Eli Clifton is an investigative journalist who focuses on money and politics and U.S. foreign policy. He's a co-founder of the Quincy Institute of Responsible Statecraft, where he serves as a senior advisor, and his work has appeared in a variety of outlets, including PBS Frontline's Tehran Bureau, The Guardian, Foreign Policy, and others. And Ion Lustig is the chair emeritus of the Political Science Department at the University of Pennsylvania. He served in the Carter administration as the State Department expert on Israel-Palestine affairs and subsequently became a regular consultant with American administrations on U.S. foreign policy and national security affairs. And he's a founder, past president of the Association for Israel Studies and a member of the Council on Foreign Relations. They are the co-authors of the new book out next week, Israel's Lobby, America in the Grip of a Foreign Power. Welcome to Background Briefing, Eli Clifton and Ion Lustig.
1: Thank you. Glad to be here.
0: Well, thanks for joining us. And let me start with you, Ion, since you worked in the Carter administration, which, of course, delivered the Israel peace with Egypt, the Camp David Accords, which to this day is still working. But your new book really makes it clear that almost every president since Harry Truman has been coerced into compromise or even abandoning what they consider to be the what is in the U.S. interest when it comes to Israel and its relationship with its neighbors. So how much do you think the Carter situation is different? Because when you start with, as the book does, with Harry Truman, who was in awe of his Secretary of State, George Marshall, who was truly a great American, he nevertheless, after agreeing with George Marshall about not recognizing a new state of Israel, he eventually caved a couple of days later. So give us the brief historical overview, if you don't mind.
1: Well, let's talk about Carter. I think it's an excellent example because I think people remember him for the Camp David Accords, for the peace between Israel and Egypt, and he certainly contributed to that, won a Nobel Prize along with Begin and Sadat. But that was not what he wanted. He started off his presidency talking about a Palestinian homeland and authorized a joint communique in October 1977 between Gromyko and his Secretary of State, Vance, that called for a comprehensive peace between Israel and the Arabs based on a settlement of the Palestinian question. That communique was really what he wanted. He wanted a comprehensive peace that would address the Palestinian problem, not just as a refugee issue, but as a political question. And that meant some kind of homeland, entity, state, whatever you want to call it. As he proceeded toward that aggressively, sending Secretary of State all around the Middle East and mobilizing support, he was confronted by bitter opposition from the new Begin administration in Israel. Menachem Begin had been elected shortly after Carter took office in the spring of 1977, utterly opposed to any territorial withdrawals from the West Bank or the Gaza Strip or any recognition of the PLO or any recognition of the Palestinians as a political problem. So how was it that Carter retreated from his ambition? It happened because Moshe Dayan, the foreign minister, came to New York, met with Carter personally, who was accompanied by his national security advisor, Zbigniew Brzezinski, and his Secretary of State, Cyrus Vance. And in a virtual all-night meeting, Dayan warned them in no uncertain terms that if the United States pushed forward for a comprehensive peace, that he would go to the Israel lobby of the United States, go to what he said, the Jews, rally them, and attack the Carter administration. Carter had already been warned by Hamilton Jordan, his top political analyst, that he was risking serious political support because of his Israel-Palestine initiative. But at this point, confronted with Dayan and the fear of Edward Kennedy challenging him for the nomination, he backed down. He abandoned this road and instead felt himself constrained to accept the idea of a separate peace between Israel and Egypt, which, although it looked nice on the future and the surface and did do things for both countries, also opened up the door to Israel to attack Lebanon because it no longer feared a threat on its southern front. And the absorption of the West Bank in Gaza, especially the West Bank, thoroughly settled by the Begin administration. So that's a great example of a president having to retreat from what he wanted to do in American national interests in the Middle East because of the domestic political costs that the lobby could levy upon him.
0: And Eli Clifton, can you make the case, though I think your book does, that in many ways AIPAC is a victim of its own success if you consider that their power as a kingmaker and as a powerful lobby in Washington is such that Israel hasn't had to make the difficult choices necessary to have peace with the Palestinians? Now, the other side of the coin is maybe the historical record indicates that they really don't want to have a two-state solution. But let's start with the premise that Israel's lobby, AIPAC, is a victim of its own success because by being able to coerce U.S. presidents into caving on what they consider to be a deal in the interest of the United States and the world, you end up with the situation we've had today.
2: I mean, I think that's absolutely the case. And time after time, we can point to examples where Israel's lobby has worked extremely hard to shield Israeli leaders and the Israeli government from the consequences that might follow from their policies of, for instance, their pursuit of the, de facto occupation of increasing parts of the West Bank and their reoccupation of Gaza. Of the war in Gaza that has imposed enormous suffering on the people there, and when you look at what are sort of the top legislative issues that AIPAC works to try to pursue, it very much focuses heavily on number one, the ongoing flow of aid from the United States to Israel, and trying to curtail efforts by American politicians who do want to condition that aid on efforts to try to shape Israel's behavior in a manner that it would be, frankly, less radical, less extreme, and certainly less violent. But there's another element there as well, which is that they are trying to maintain a level of a diplomatic cover from the United States for Israel, which once again is about protecting Israel from the consequences of its actions in the ways that in international forums, such as the United Nations, might try to hold Israel accountable, even if it was purely in the context of, statements of disapproval or what have you, things that wouldn't have enormous immediate consequence for Israel. This is something that Israel's lobby works extremely hard to maintain U.S. support for, because only the United States, by being on the Security Council, among other things, has the ability to really comprehensively block efforts at holding Israel accountable at the United Nations. So I think in a number of respects, the lobby is a victim of its success and has worked to radicalize Israel by, again, preventing these forms of consequences that might otherwise follow for the actions that Israel undertakes.
1: And I actually think, Ian, that you've put your finger on a very deep and hardly ever understood point. You could put it this way, that actually it's Israel that is a victim of AIPAC's success. AIPAC, as it was founded originally, the Israel lobby, did not really want to transform Israel into an extreme right-wing country, ethno-nationalist state, treated as a pariah by most of the world. That was not their intention. Their intention was simply to dissuade American presidents from pressuring Israel. But by achieving that goal, they unintendedly created a situation where moderate politicians in Israel could not win elections. So literally what Israel became was determined by the kinds of Israeli politicians who, given unconditional support, were able to consistently win Israeli elections. They're the politicians who pandered to the fantasies and fears of Israelis rather than telling them that they had to moderate behavior and make compromises. So what Israel is actually an unintended consequence of the largely an unintended consequence of the un of the success, the o superabundant success of the Israel lobby.
0: So, Eli, do you think that given the electoral results in the primary race for U.S. Senate in Michigan, where Abdel El-Sayed beat Congresswoman Stevens, our previous guest was actually a victim of both AIPAC and Congresswoman Stevens, Andy Levin. He was a congressman who she defeated in 2022 with largely with AIPAC money. And of course, she got 30 million from AIPAC in this recent election that just ended yesterday with Abdel El-Sayed's victory. And then he had to add another 30 million of dark money, largely from wealthy Republican donors. So has AIPAC peaked? In other words, losing after spending all that money in Michigan. And I must say, there was a very telling and interesting and rather spirited exchange that John Stewart had with Senator Fetterman, where he asked Senator Fetterman, he said, "Why do you essentially, you know, Israel is not America. You represent America, and your priorities are the same as all of the Democratic senators in terms of Democratic priorities. Yet Israel takes a priority of all the other 90% of things that you agree with your colleagues. So why?" And the best answer that Fetterman could give was, "I just, you know, I stand with Israel because if you don't, bad things happen." So it was very, I thought, very interesting and very telling that the arguments for AIPAC aren't particularly strong given the arguments against it.
2: I mean, look, the outcome of the election in Michigan, and I would argue even before the outcome was known, show you how far AIPAC has fallen. The idea that they need to even attempt to get a pro-Israel candidate elected from in a Democratic primary, the idea they need to spend $30 million, again, they were unsuccessful, but the race was close. Maybe if they'd spent 35 would be the argument that some would make, they could have won somehow, is, you know, certainly a sign of political weakness. But something I would also, you know, point to is that they themselves know that their central issue, which is Israel, is toxic. You know, the ads that they are running do not mention Israel. And that is true not just in Michigan, but across the country. For instance, I mean, in the race in Kentucky, in the Republican primary, where they, you know, where they sought to defeat Thomas Massie, the same thing occurred, where they run ads on a host of other issues, anything other than Israel. So I think they very much know that their issue has become toxic. It's highly evidenced by the amount of money that they need to spend now in order to get candidates that previously would have been essentially in lockstep because of a perceived perception that there is no cost to holding these positions. And now you see people like Abdel El-Sayed who are actually succeeding either despite holding positions that are critical of Israel or perhaps because of it. So it's not just that Israel has become a liability in itself for these candidates, but it's possible that it's actually become an asset for the candidates who are prepared to reflect more closely where the Democratic Party's actual voters are at, which is seeking a reduction in aid to Israel and more accountability for the aid dollars that are spent.
0: So let me ask Ion then, given that, I don't know how much a political earthquake happened yesterday in Michigan, but it's interesting that there's a big distinction between Jewish Americans and in general who both vote Democrat, I think by about a two-thirds margin, and support Democrats and AIPAC and the right-wing donors. And as your book points out, that an astronomical $1.7 billion in political donations have gone to AIPAC from pro-Israel mega donors here in the United States since 2012. That's $700 million alone from Sheldon and Mary Adelson, $400 million from Michael Bloomberg, $100 million from Jeff Yass and Paul Singer, and between $30 and $70 million each from Bernie Marcus, Reid Hoffman, Larry Ellison, Hyman, Sheryl Sabon, and John Coombe. So that obviously is pretty extraordinary. But what I find interesting, though, Ion, is that you actually, in this coming presidential race cycle coming up, it's likely that four Jewish Americans will run for the presidency on the Democratic ticket. You've already got Rahm Emanuel, who's clearly he's been in Israel and he's laying the groundwork for a presidential run. Governor Josh Shapiro and Governor Pritzker, as well as John Ossoff. So there's a big difference between being a Jewish American and being a sort of zealous supporter of Israel.
1: Absolutely, there's a big difference. And one of the problems that the lobby has created is to identify Israel as some kind of collective Jew. So an attack on Israel is then interpreted as an attack on Jews and therefore treatable as anti-Semitic hate speech, which is used to suppress debate, serving the interests of the lobby because, as Eli pointed out, they no longer think they can win arguments substantively on the issue. The fact is, though, that the polls are showing, especially among young Jews in America, but even not just among the young, that increasing numbers, now perhaps a majority, do not identify themselves as Zionists and are reluctant to think of themselves as closely tied to Israel, even though things in Israel may be important to them. That is a tremendous shift. It is also certainly the case that for the majority of American Jewish Democrats, them and feelings against the Republican Party and against Trump in particular are much stronger than anything having to do with their feelings about Israel, one way or the other. So I don't think that the alignment of 70% of American Jewish voters with the Democratic Party is at stake. What's at stake is the positions of the traditional leadership of the Democratic Party that has grown up with a Fetterman-like attachment to Israel, even including the private misgivings about that attachment. Those are now coming out into the open. There's been some movement. I'm not even sure that Hakeem Jeffries and Chuck Schumer are talking the same talk that they talked just a couple of years ago. But they certainly are in a quandary as to how to present themselves on the Israel issue, caught between the funders that they've relied on for so long and the and great numbers of the constituents that are going to determine whether the Democratic base turns out or not.
0: Right. And the latest poll from CNN says that one third of Democratic voters are Democratic socialists, and they're mostly young.
1: And of course, that's just one issue, the question of Israel that might be at play there. The main issues are economic and social, the feelings by so many young Democrats and young Americans that the current way that American capitalism is organized just is not serving their lives, not giving them the opportunities to move forward in their lives that they expected or believe that they deserve.
0: Well, I thank both of you, Eli Clifton and Ion Lustig, for joining us here today.
2: Thank you very much for having us.
0: And again, Eli Clifton is an investigative journalist who focuses on money and politics and U.S. foreign policy. He's a co-founder of the Quincy Institute for Responsible Statecraft, where he serves as a senior advisor. And Ion Lustig is the chair emeritus of the Political Science Department at the University of Pennsylvania. He served in the Carter administration as the State Department's expert on Israel-Palestine affairs and subsequently became a regular consultant with American administrations on U.S. foreign policy and national security affairs. And he's the founder and past president of the Association for Israel Studies and a member of the Council on Foreign Relations. They are co-authors of the new book, out next week, Israel's Lobby, America in the Grip of a Foreign Power. We're going to take a brief station break. We're back looking to how oil companies are enjoying record profits thanks to Trump's war in the Gulf, which has led China to transition from its dependence on oil and gas from the Gulf. But no such thing is happening here with the United States.

0: This is Analea for Background Briefing. It's been a great quarter for oil companies, with profits that beat analyst expectations, some making multiple times more profits than they did last year. And earlier this week, even President Trump said these profits were too high. In a news conference, he told reporters that the companies are making too much money, and then he doubled down and he said, "You're surprised I'm saying it? I'll say it loud and clear. I'm not happy about it." And he said some of that money should go back towards the taxpayers, and he blamed the high gas prices on the war with Iran, but his big, beautiful bill also offered major tax breaks to oil companies. Resources for the Future estimates the cost to taxpayers at $33 billion over the next 25 years. We have today with us Warren Zaki. After leaving the military, Zaki was a sustainable energy consultant for a decade, first advising clients like foreign governments and the Navy, before moving to Invenergy, a renewable energy company doing geothermal, solar, wind, and more. And that was until last month, when he left the company to move into the public service. So we'll talk about oil companies and California in a minute, because you ran California for Invenergy. But first, let's talk about you. Why did you leave the industry?
1: Yeah, thank you so much, Anna. It's a pleasure to be with you and your listeners. Yeah, I got into the renewable energy business because I believed in the need to build renewable energy projects so we could retire old, dirty, carbon-emitting thermal facilities like coal and natural gas. However, in the last couple of years, we've seen electricity demand increase exponentially as a result of AI. It's incredibly energy intensive, and now utilities all across the country can no longer afford to close old coal and gas plants because they need the electricity. And I became increasingly uncomfortable with being in an industry that did not have an end sight on what we were doing for sustainability and really just contributing to more and more in an exponential way that didn't really have an end in sight. And then the ultimate catalyst for me resigning was the company that I worked for really got squeezed by the Trump administration and didn't have a choice, but the company terminated its offshore wind leases, which included an offshore wind lease off the coast of California. And the deal required the company to use the $750 million it was getting back from the offshore wind leases for gas projects in red states. And it was that second part specifically that I objected to. It was something that was not what the original investment was intended for, and it left California with nothing. So I, you know, stepped down and am now looking to pursue more opportunities in public service, lending my expertise in energy to policymakers so that they can make more informed decisions for our future.
0: We've seen in this Trump administration a brain drain in academia, in any industry that requires immigrants, in the federal government. Are you worried that there's going to be a brain drain in energy too?
1: That's a great question. Well, it's certainly happening. I had a lot of colleagues say, you know, "I'm right behind you," or "I wish I could do this, but I have a mortgage and I have kids." I do think that the Trump administration has created a lot of policy headwinds for renewables. And with the demand tailwinds from AI, we're seeing a major shift away from renewables towards natural gas in this country. There's still a great pipeline of renewable energy projects, and you're still seeing record amounts of solar come online throughout the country. But what a lot of folks don't see is the long tail of project pipeline that is coming, and that is largely shifting towards natural gas. And that's because of the policy headwinds from this administration and because of the demand profile. You know, the hyperscalers, Meta, Amazon, Google, the companies that are building the data centers, they want firm power and they want natural gas to be powering their data centers.
0: We hear about other countries moving towards more renewable energy, especially China. And I'm wondering, Where does the United States fit? Are we falling behind? Are individual states pulling ahead? What's the landscape there?
1: Yeah, I think the United States is absolutely falling behind. And in some ways, China is blessed by not having as much oil and gas as the United States does. Because China does not have as much domestic oil and gas reserves, it is a geopolitical imperative that China build out its renewable energy capacity. Chinese leaders recognized this decades ago. And so China has been doing everything it can to electrify its economy, to move vehicles away from petroleum-based power to electric power. They've been moving industrial processes away from gas power to also electrification. And they've been really leading the way in new technology development and renewables. In the United States, fortunately or unfortunately, the United States has, some of the largest natural gas reserves in the world, right up there with Russia. And because of our significant natural gas reserves, there isn't as much political will in the United States, particularly on the right, and particularly with those that are controlling our federal government at the moment, to incentivize the shift towards renewables, because they see huge advantage in building out our natural gas supply chain and our natural gas capabilities so that we're not just powering our economy with natural gas, but also exporting it to the world. And I think that's very misguided. It's misguided not just because of the realities of climate change, but also because natural gas remains subject to commodity cycles. As we have seen with Russia invading Ukraine, you have major spikes in these power prices, and then that affects people at home. They have much higher costs for their electricity bills. Fortunately, we do have several states in the United States that remain committed to their climate goals, California being one of them. California has SB 100, which it passed a couple years ago, which requires utilities to move towards 100% carbon-free resources for retail electricity sales. And as a result of SB 100, you're not going to see new gas plants built in California. So California has really doubled down on renewables in a way that I think will actually make California's economy more resilient long term and its electricity system more stable to price shocks long term.
0: And in California, we have a governor's race coming up. And it seems like Becerra, both the Democratic nominee and then in this state, the presumptive hopeful governor, not taking as aggressive a stance on renewables. We also see the current governor backing off. And although Becerra says that he or positions himself as wanting to be an antagonist to Trump's policies, do you think California will remain, if it remains blue, remain as green?
1: Wow, that's a great question, Anna. I do wish that Becerra would take more of a proactive stance advocating for renewables and do a better job educating himself on what needs to be done to facilitate a greener transition in California. I think sometimes the oil and gas industry has an outsized voice. And there can be concern from policymakers that don't have a depth of experience in the energy sector to push back against it. But if I were to have Secretary Becerra's ear, I would tell him that he should be as focused on transmission investment as renewables themselves. Why do I talk about transmission investment? Because California has different renewable resource profiles throughout the state. Southern California has more solar energy than it consumed during the peak hours of the day, and Northern California is power short during a lot of the day. If California were to build much more transmission investment connecting the northern part of the state with the southern part of the state, it would bring down power prices in Northern California, and it would also lessen Northern California's reliance on fossil fuels. California also needs to invest in more transmission infrastructure with its neighbors. Neighboring states to California have the capability of building much more onshore wind. Currently, California's availability to do wind onshore is pretty tapped out. There's very limited geographies in the state where it can be done, but our neighboring states have great wind resource and they have a lot of land to build more wind capacity and the willpower to do it. And we could export sun to them, import wind from them, and that pooling of renewable resources is how you achieve a very high penetration rate of renewables and re lessen your dependence on fossil fuels. I think that Secretary Becerra needs to be working with more people who have this experience and have this knowledge, so that he's not getting captured by the fossil fuel industry and hearing the narrative that they're pushing.
0: Great. Thank you so much for joining us here today.
1: Oh, it was my pleasure. Thank you, Anna.
0: That was Warren Sacky. After his service in the Army, Sacky advised foreign governments and the Navy on renewable energy before moving into a private company. He recently left that company after the Trump administration policies cut their offshore wind energy program.
2: And this has been Background Briefing. I'm Ian Masters, and I'd like to thank producers Graham Fitzgibbon and Asha Price. And if you've missed any of today's program and would like to explore our vast archives, you can visit us at backgroundbriefing.org, where we'll include extended interviews searchable by topic and have made it easy for you to sign up for the daily email updates that provide links to resources, articles, and books discussed on the program. 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And I'll be back again tomorrow with another Background Briefing at backgroundbriefing.org. Bye for now.

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1: Welcome to the program. On the line with us, our old friend Chuck Collins, the environmental and economic justice campaigner, the director of the program on inequality and the common good at the Institute for Policy Studies, where he co-edits inequality.org. Chuck Collins Writes is his handle over on Substack. On Blue Sky, it's Chuck77. And Chuck, welcome back to the program. It's been way too long since we've talked. I love this piece you published in The Hill titled Red Card, World Cup Fans and the Public Subsidize Private Jet Polluters. It's meta to so much else in our, you know, so many of the other problems that we're facing right now as a result of inequality. You want to share it with our viewers and listeners?
2: Sure thing. Thank you for having me back, Tom. And private jets is kind of where the extreme inequality of wealth, the billionaire class, meets environmental degradation. It's sort of, for me, it's both real and symbolic. And to make it even more infuriating, we, the public, taxpayers and travelers, subsidize the private jet class. So for almost 20 years at the Institute for Policy Studies, we've been tracking private jets, how much they cost us as a society, their emissions impact. But recently we created a new technology, a tool that tracks private jets, and we monitored the FIFA World Cup to see how much more private jet traffic came about because of this most recent World Cup. And we found that 91,000 private jets went to those host cities, burned about 150 kilotons of carbon, about the equivalent of 34,000 cars driving for a year.
1: Wow.
2: So this is just one more example where the super rich are burning up our atmosphere, jeopardizing our livable climate, and we subsidize it.
1: Yeah, it brings to mind, Mark Zuckerberg's mega yacht and among others. It's like every billionaire seems to have a mega yacht.
2: Got to have a mega yacht, got to have a jet. Yeah, and these are the super emitters.
1: And now I'm sorry, go ahead.
2: Oh, we're all being told, well, we need to do our part to reduce our emissions. But some people have to do a much bigger part. They have to reduce their emissions faster and bigger than the rest of us.
1: And what makes me crazy is that we're subsidizing these guys by giving them tax breaks when they buy mega yachts and private jets.
2: Yeah, the most recent, the big ugly bill, the Trump tax cut bill, accelerated depreciation. You could buy a yacht and you can buy a private jet and expense it in the year you purchase it, if there's any kind of business use.
1: Whoa.
2: So this is yet another subsidy, 100% expensing, accelerated depreciation. So that and the fact that private jets pretty much use about 16% of the airspace, but chip in about 2% of the actual costs of maintaining the air traffic system. So anybody on a commercial flight essentially subsidizes the private jets flying over them.
1: That's incredible. And it's just another symptom of how the economy in the United States has been rigged over the last 45 years, through the Reagan Revolution, to help the morbidly rich and screw average working class people. To have the middle class lifestyle that 2/3 of Americans had with a single paycheck when Reagan was sworn into office, that takes two paychecks now, and it's only available to about 1/3 of us, according to multiple sources, from the Fed to Brookings to, it's just incredible. What is the state of inequality in America right now, Chuck Collins, and in what direction is it moving?
2: Well, I think what we've seen in the years since the pandemic is almost an acceleration of the concentration of wealth and power at the top. It's not just the 1% from the Occupy movement days. It's really the top 0.1%. Households with 50 million and up, their share of the wealth pie keeps growing. The number of billionaires and their share of wealth in the U.S., U.S. billionaires is probably about 930, 940. Their share of wealth went from like less than $3 trillion before the pandemic to almost $8 or $9 trillion today. That's just 900 ultra wealthy people.
1: Wow. And that's 1/3 of the entire economic activity of the United States in any given year, isn't it?
2: That's right. Yeah. And as you often point out, this is not just wealth, it's power.
1: Yeah.
2: And the power to shape our laws and society.
1: At the Institute for Policy Studies, what are the suggestions that you have for how we can get back to having a middle class that's actually a middle class?
2: Well, we definitely have to start with tax policy, look at the ways in which taxes have been shifted off the wealthy onto workers, off of the federal government, onto states and localities. We need to have a real inheritance tax. We have this thing called the estate tax, which is kind of a joke right now. So a real tax on inheritances as they pass, a much more robust income tax that taxes income from work lower than income from wealth, and then a wealth tax, an annual wealth tax, kind of like what Senator Sanders and Senator Warren have proposals pending. So that would help, as well as just enforcing tax laws. We've gutted the IRS to the point where, you know, there's nobody really watching the super rich and all the shell games they're able to play. But we also need to rewire the whole economy so it's not just sort of funneling wealth to the top, raise the minimum wage, reduce the concentration of corporate power as well. But these are things that are really popular, Tom. People right now, you know, support for taxing the wealthy is very, very popular. And you can see people running for office on a kind of tax the rich program. Are capturing the hearts and minds of voters.
3: Oh, yeah. It's reached the point where people are wearing T-shirts to say, eat the rich. it's not that anybody would ever advocate that, but it's wild. I mean, I think we're seeing a growing rage like we saw in the 1880s and the 1920s here in the United States. It appears to me that most of the movement to restore the middle class, to do something about this, is concentrated within the progressive faction of the Democratic Party. Any thoughts on how to bring in the corporate Democrats? Because they're going to, I mean, you know, they actually control the majority of the party. The progressive caucus is fewer than half of the members of the House, of the Democratic members of the House. How do we reach out to these people, the Marie Glusenkamps of Perez's of the world, the ones who maybe a third of the time will vote with Trump and the Republicans?
2: Yeah. Well, I think there's two things. One is I think we're going to start to see more people, more of the sort of progressive tax the wealthy, address inequality wing of the Democratic Party starting to win seats, win primaries. The other is, you know, we actually go in and show these folks the polling that shows that, you know, their base, their constituents, not the donor class. The donor class is always, you know, oh, don't talk about taxing the rich. That's crosses the line. But if you really challenge elected officials to, do you support the donor class or do you support your voters and your constituents and what they support? Even the sort of corporate Democrats start to say, well, if I want to keep my seat, I better start advocating for this. And, you know, the reality is, if people look at what's happened to tax policy, as you've said, over the last 45 years, all we want is to go back to the old socialist days of Dwight Eisenhower.
3: Yeah, that was a 90% top income tax rate, a 50% corporate rate.
2: That was the statutory rate, but, you know, we enforced tax laws. Mm-hmm. Wealthy people couldn't just opt out and create a shell game of trusts and tax avoidance techniques to minimize their tax.
3: Yeah.
2: So I think more, you know, you can at least win people over on the fact that, look, the share of the tax obligations that the ultra-rich are paying keeps going down. And a number of states are stepping up and pushing for tax the wealth initiatives, and they're very popular.
3: Yeah.
2: We want to invite those folks to get out in front of the parade.
3: Yeah. It gets further complicated by the fact that so much of, if a person is making, you know, I don't know where the breaks are, but let's say under $80,000 or $90,000 a year, then they're paying, you know, the kind of the middle class tax rate. But if they're making more than that and less than $1 million a year, then they're getting hit with 40 and 50% tax rates between state and federal. And then once they start making, and again, I don't know these numbers, I don't live in this space, but, you know, once they start making 800, 900, a million, you know, 2 million, 5 million a year, then they've got all these, you don't have to pay tax kind of options available to them that aren't available to normal people like you were talking about. And it seems like that's a challenge that we need to take on too.
2: Yeah, I mean, I think we do tax the working rich at the federal level pretty effectively. Mm-hmm. It's when you sort of hit that 5 up to the $50 million mark. That's when people start to hire the wealth defense professionals, the industry, where the tax attorneys and accountants and wealth managers who are expert at moving money to the shadows. And we should be focused on income tax, but we should also understand the big piles of wealth are untaxed for the most part. The billions, the billionaires pay very low income taxes. If their earnings come from investments and holding wealth, they pay very little tax. Yeah. But that's where the money is. And that's why we should look at things like an annual wealth tax, a 2% annual wealth tax.
3: Yeah.
2: On people threshold. With 50 million and up
3: yep.
2: would raise substantial money. And you could shift tax obligations off working families back onto the super rich in a way that helps the whole economy.
3: Well said. Chuck Collins, he's the director of the program on inequality and the common good at the Institute for Policy Studies. He co-edits inequality.org. Chuck Collins writes over on Substack and Chuck77 on Blue Sky. Chuck, thanks so much for dropping by. It's always great talking with you.
2: Great to see you, Tom. Take care.
3: Thank you. Back at you.

Michigan finally came in on the Senate race, and Abdul El-Sayed is going to be the guy who goes against Mike Rogers, the Republican lobbyist, former member of Congress. Maybe he got back in Congress, I'm not sure. I know he'd moved to Florida for a while and was a lobbyist. What the media is saying, and certainly what the Republicans are saying, is that last night's primaries were a war over socialism. Actually, nobody is promoting real, you know, Karl Marx socialism. What we're talking about is social democracy, which is also known as the New Deal. It's also known as the Great Society. It's also known as George Washington signing a bill to provide funding for the poorhouse in Washington, D.C. I mean, we have been taking care of poor people in this country ever since the literally the beginning of our country. This is not socialism. This is a bill coming due, right? 61% of Americans are pessimistic about the direction this economy is heading. And you get people like, you know, Abdul El-Sayed and others, another one is William Lawrence. This guy is like part of the Sunrise Movement, a Gen Zer, a Zoomer, who also won an election in Michigan, and not for the Senate, but for the House of Representatives, the U.S. House. Won a primary, beat two, quote, normal or conventional Democrats. And, you know, his pitch is get money out of politics and let's do something about the climate crisis. Whereas, you know, the so-called conventional Democrats, the ones who take money from big corporations and dream of money from billionaires, very little of it is forthcoming, and take money from AIPAC, are all upset about it. So, what's going on here, in my opinion, is, you know, nobody is voting for Karl Marx. Nobody is voting for communism, as much as the Republicans are going to use that word. I don't think it's working anymore. And I don't think the hate on Arabs and Muslims is going to work anymore either. And I think the guy who put the nail in that particular coffin was Mamdani, Zoran Mamdani, the mayor of New York City, who is doing just a great job running that city. Has got the city's budget under control. He's taxing rich people. He's helping out poor people. He's helping out the middle class. New Yorkers love this guy. Now we've got Abdul El-Sayed, who's going to be running. He's a physician. He doesn't practice medicine. He's an epidemiologist, but he's got an MD. He's a good guy. I saw his acceptance speech on MSNBC, and it blew me away. I mean, it was just extraordinary. This guy has the touch, right? He's much like Mamdani, much like Bernie Sanders, much like a lot of this whole current generation that's coming up right now, saying we want to go back to the values that the Democratic Party held before the Clinton administration. We want to go back to the values of Jimmy Carter and Lyndon Johnson and John Kennedy and Harry Truman and Franklin Roosevelt. We want to go back to the idea that government can play an active role in building a middle class by restraining the accumulation of extreme wealth at the top and by putting a floor under extreme poverty at the bottom. This is not something radical. This is what literally built the American middle class from the era of World War II forward. Well, really from the Republican Great Depression forward. I get it. That Republicans are, you know, they say they're licking their chops right now. And, I mean, Ted Cruz was on Fox so-called news this morning going, well, you know, yeah, just telling naked lies, actually. This is pretty incredible. I mean, it's really pretty incredible. He says that now that we've elected this guy, Democrats want to get rid of Thanksgiving and Christmas and implement Sharia law. No Democrats are supporting that, and neither is Abdul El-Sayed. But here's Ted Cruz telling this lie on Fox News to tens of millions of Americans who are going to believe it. I mean, you know, they believe things that they see on Fox News. So it looks like this election, much like most of the elections really since the Reagan election in 1980, are going to be Democrats saying, here's what we're going to do, and, you know, it's reasonable stuff. Everybody having health care? What's unreasonable about that? Literally every other advanced democracy in the world has this, all the way down to Costa Rica. Mexico is starting it next year. Canada has had it since the 60s. There's nothing radical about this. This is normal. But the Republicans are going to be going, oh, my God, it's communism. They're going to take away your health care. Yeah.
Also, Donald Trump just got locked out of his own war. This is fascinating. Trump is out there, and Scott Bessent yesterday, same thing, saying, well, the Iranians, they really want to talk to us, and we're negotiating with them, and we're going to make all this work. And the Iranians are like, we're not even talking to these guys. We don't trust them. They have lied to us repeatedly. Kushner and Witkoff were just jerking us around so that they could manipulate the stock market by having oil is on again, off again, on again, off again. And every single time Kushner, Witkoff, and Trump are making bets in the futures market, this is what the Iranians are accusing them of. So the Strait of Hormuz is, you know, this waterway that has Iran on the north side and Oman on the south side, or maybe it's the west and east side. So Oman and Iran just got together. They're

larger boats through rough waters. We have them here at the mouth of the Columbia River, one of the most dangerous bars in the world, you know, where the river meets the ocean. You can only go out if you're a commercial ship with a local pilot that you have to pay for. So this is not something that is, you know, all that radical. But, you know, they've just basically cut Trump out of this altogether. And he's stewing on this thing, saying, you know, well, I'm in charge here, and I'm, you know, you're going to have to do this with me, and I'm not going to let you charge for this. And, yeah, right. Oh, man. It reminds me of that old song from the 60s. What if they gave a war and nobody came? You know, it's like Trump is like, I'm in charge here. And they're all going, who are you? We're not talking to you anymore. We don't trust you. Go away, Grandpa. Amazing. It's worse than you think for the middle class. Yesterday in the first hour of the program, I got a call from one of our Trump voting listeners. I'm, you know, a decent guy, a regular caller, who said, why do you keep citing 41 to 47% of Americans are in the middle class now and it requires two paychecks when Pew says it's 51% of Americans? And, you know, I let him kind of go on through his whole recitation, thinking, number one, I didn't have right in front of me all the numbers, and so I couldn't confirm it, and I wasn't going to debate it. And secondly, you know, I'll get around to this tomorrow. And he said, here I am. It provoked an interesting analysis. I did a deep dive into this. I mean, I've been writing about the destruction of the middle class for years. My first book on this topic was Screwed, and I think that came out in 2002 and then was updated in 2007, as I recall. So I've been writing about this for about a quarter century now, and I've been following this stuff. And you know, what we've seen is first of all, FDR and LBJ, between the New Deal and the Great Society, between 1933 and 1981, built the American middle class to the point where it was, according to the New York Times, two-thirds of us. And the peak was in 73, actually, and it declined somewhat down to Reagan. But we were at one point at two-thirds of us. And then comes the question of, you know, well, where are we now and what is the middle class? Pew says that 61% of Americans lived in middle-income households. Now, they describe the middle class as middle income. And their definition is that the middle class is people who live in the middle of the bell curve of income distribution. Now, the problem with that is that that bell curve has shifted downward because so much wealth is accumulated in just a few thousand or maybe a few 10,000 families at the very, very top who've gotten just fabulously rich. And so they've kind of shifted that bell curve downward. But that... And they say that right now, that's 51% of us, as of 2023, are in middle income. But does being in the middle of the income distribution curve mean middle class? And that's where the definitions get wild. I mean, Pew itself, in that report, said, and I quote, being middle class can refer to more than just income, be it education level, type of profession, economic security, home ownership, or social and political values. So 2 years ago, the Washington Post did a survey of Americans about what the middle class meant to them. And what they found was that over 87% of people said these are the things that make being in the middle class: a secure job, the ability to save for the future, the ability to afford a $1,000 emergency, the ability to pay all bills on time without worry, comprehensive health insurance, and the ability to retire securely. Those six things. The ability to retire securely polled at 87%. People saying that makes you middle class, a secure job, 93%. That's the range. And the Post wrote, quote, just over a third of Americans, it turns out it's 35% of Americans, meet all six markers of the middle class lifestyle. They add, while 9 in 10 Americans had health insurance, only 3/4 had health insurance and a steady job. With each added measure of financial security, more Americans slipped away from the middle class. So according to this survey done by the Washington Post, if you define the middle class by what your income can purchase, rather than simply what your income is compared to rich people and poor people,
which is how Pew

0: did it, then you come up with a completely different picture. You come up with 35% of Americans are now in the middle class. And two-thirds of us were in the middle class when Reagan was sworn into office. And in fact, the Washington Post adds, quote, researchers often define the middle class based on income, in part because income data is frequently collected and easy to access. But that income does not guarantee a middle class lifestyle, at least anymore, right? Then there's the Fed. The Federal Reserve Bank of the United States has an opinion. They do this thing called the Annual Survey of Consumer Finances. And the Post's authors, citing that, quoting that, said that the middle class is as low as 32%. Quote, since 2017, the earliest year of comparable data, this is from the Fed, between 32 and 40% of Americans met all six measures, with a low in 2017 of 32% and a high in 2021 of 40%. So the low in 2017, obviously the tail end of the Bush crash, the housing crash. So they're saying between 32 and 40% of us are in the middle class. And then there's the Brookings Institution, another think tank that does an analysis of the middle class. They say that the middle class, to be in the middle class, you have to have five criteria: stable employment, home ownership, the ability to accumulate retirement savings, the ability to weather emergencies, and intergenerational mobility. In other words, your children will do better than you. Those are the things, according to Brookings, that defines the middle class. And according to them, using the Fed's numbers, Brookings calculates that between 23 and 48% of American households count as being in the middle class today. So it could be as low as 23% or as high as 48%, depending on exactly how tightly you narrowly define each of those five things. The Fed says that you're in the middle class. This is their survey of consumer finances. If you have that, you are not in the middle class if you have no emergency savings, no retirement assets, little to no home equity, and heavy debt, which is probably why Pew's earlier work using Federal Reserve data showed that, you know, middle-income family wealth dropped after the Bush crash. And finally, there's the OECD, the Organization for Economic Cooperation and Development. They also define the middle class, and they do it much like I do, which is they say you are in the middle class if your family can withstand financial shocks, accumulate wealth, afford housing, educate your children, and retire securely. And, you know, again, by that definition, it's well under half of Americans and maybe a little over a third. So, you know, they said, quote, many households traditionally labeled middle income no longer enjoy the security once associated with being in the American middle class. And as I mentioned, that's the conclusion that 71% of Americans came to in a survey, a CNN poll that was published just 2 weeks ago. So setting aside the pissing wars about who is and isn't in the middle class, I think we just need to acknowledge that Reagan's war on unions, his slashing top income tax rates for corporations and the morbidly rich, and the Republican Party's 45-year all-out attack on any program, from food stamp to education to college, any program that helps working-class people, that between those things, the Republican policies have just basically ripped the guts out of the American middle class, out of American families' ability to have, even with two full-time paychecks, what in 1980 we called a middle-class lifestyle when Ronald Reagan was sworn into office in 81. And that's because this is what Republicans do. They've been doing it since Nixon's era. They move wealth from working-class families into the money bins of the morbidly rich, according to the Rand Corporation. And now over $70 trillion has been moved by the rich from our pockets and houses and savings and retirement accounts into the money bins of the morbidly rich. And that's the essence of the Democrats' affordability message. And it needs to be repeated over and over and over again, which is why I'm doing it today. So there you go. Fred in Emmonclaw, Washington. Am I saying that right, Fred?
1: Simple solution here for this problem with the money inequality. Republicans hate taxes. So let's call it a currency recirculation dividend that comes out of their anything over $100 million. And they have a sliding scale the more they've got in. I mean, the government created the currency and put it into circulation. There should be a penalty for hoarding it. And it is hoarding,
0: yeah. I believe. I am just haunted by this meme that I saw on Facebook. You know, the first time I saw it was probably a year ago, and it just keeps popping up every week or two. And it's, you know, typically it comes with a picture of a monkey and some bananas. And it says, if one monkey and a troop of monkeys collected a million bananas while all of his friends were starving and refused to share them, we would be all, the scientists would be gathering around trying to figure out what was wrong with that monkey. But when Zuckerberg or Musk do it, we put them on the cover of Forbes magazine. And, you know, it's just wild. It's just wild. So, yeah, I think you've identified something there, Fred. Robert in Chicago. Hey, Robert, what's on your mind today? Thanks for watching Free Speech TV, by the way.
2: I just wanted to weigh in on this social democracy discussion that seems to be the hot topic these days. And I'd like to make a suggestion that all who consider themselves small d Democrats just stop using the words social and socialism when discussing these things for several important reasons. The first is, of which is that there's no shared definition of what socialism is.
0: Right.
2: And some of the earliest uses of the word were in regards to the government owning the means of production.
0: Right. And yeah, it's the phrase Karl Marx used in the 1840s.
2: Exactly. Yeah. And so I don't think that that's helpful, and I don't think that that's what is meant by, certainly by people like Bernie and AOC.
0: Yep.
2: And the next thing I'd like to point out is that when representatives in a democracy vote to levy taxes and provide for the general welfare, that's democracy. That's not socialism.
0: Mm-hmm.
2: That's how democracy works. And the third point is that because of that, it tends to undermine democracy.
0: Mm-hmm.
2: It tends to convey that something other than democracy is needed, that it needs help from something else. That's undermining democracy, and democracy is what we need more of.
0: Yeah, Robert,
2: not an alteration of it.
0: The fact that forgive the interruption, Robert. I see a break is coming here in about 5 seconds. I just wanted to add, I completely agree with your assessment, your analysis, and the framing problem here. That said, you're never going to get the corporate media in America or the Republican Party to stop using democratic socialism, or for that matter, most people who call themselves democratic socialists. So I don't have an easy solution for this, but I agree with you that it's going to bite us in the ass here. Robert, thank you for the call. David in San Francisco. Hey, David, what's up?
3: When you look at the original concept of whether or not Trump was in league with Russia or Putin, there are a number of books that talk about when the Soviet Union fell apart, there was no currency left in the Soviet Union. Their ruble was worth zero. You couldn't buy anything with if the country went out of business, what was the money worth?
0: Right.
3: So anybody that got into Russia with francs, pounds, lira, yuan, any
0: dollars.
3: Kind of currency,
0: yeah
3: dollars, they could buy anything they wanted.
0: Mm.
3: And they bought tens of thousands of acres, probably, you know, millions of acres of farmland. They got factories. They got everything, all the apartment buildings. And in the first year after the fall of the Soviet Union, they had homelessness had gotten up to 600,000 people in Moscow for a Moscow winter.
0: Mm.
3: 600,000 homeless because all of a sudden these fat cats moved in with foreign currencies and bought everything.
0: Yeah, including the apartment buildings.
3: Putin was a big part of it. And Roy Cohn's buddy Donald Trump was allowed to cash in on it as well.
0: How?
3: And when you start looking, at this idea that, you know, he's trying to pull the same scheme here in America.
0: Mm-hmm.
3: He comes up with fake bitcoins and he claims they're worth more than the U.S. dollar. And if we fight back about it, then all of a sudden he'll do more to crash the U.S. dollar.
0: The main currency in Russia in the early 90s when this happened, when the country fell apart, were the coupons. Are you familiar with that story, David?
3: S&H green stamp sort of thing.
4: No, it was everybody, you know, everybody had been given an apartment or a house to live in by the government because the government owned all the housing. And so what they said is, we're going to privatize everything. This came out of Milton Friedman's guys. You know, this was the neoliberals went over and said, this is how to do it. This is the shock therapy. And so everybody got a coupon from the federal government that reflected the value of their apartment. And if they wanted, if they were like, you know, really hard up for money, and most people were unemployed at that point, you know, because the government ran all the companies, too. A lot of people were unemployed. So what happened was the guys who became the oligarchs, they went around and bought up these coupons for pennies on the dollar from people who were just simply desperate. And they were using using actual U.S. dollars to do it, which was the main, you know, or that and euros were the main currencies that were, or whatever the European currency at that time was. Yeah, I'm pretty sure it was the euro at that time. And you know, and this is how they got rich. They got all these coupons, and then, they ended up owning buildings and things.
3: Right, giving up their birthright for a bowl of beans.
4: Exactly, yeah. And you also got a coupon for the job that you had in your place of work, because now you owned that place of work, or you owned a small share of it. And, you know, the idea was that these would be the equivalent of, you know, giving everybody in the country some stock in the country. But, you know, the rapid rise of the oligarchs was the result of a small handful of very wealthy and connected people having the ability to buy these coupons. And that was where the massive consolidation of wealth happened.
3: Yeah, that said, remember a couple of weeks ago I called and I was talking about, we could take the pennies. You know, if they don't want to use them anymore, we can keep them and use them for a project done. Mm-hmm. And whatever they tell us that a Bitcoin is worth, we can say a penny is worth more than that. And we can come up with projects that will, in the case of looking up at Spokane, Washington, they have got a lot of cleanup to do, and they've got a lot of resolution to do.
4: Well, the fires are ongoing right now.
3: Right, yeah, and they've got a lot of projects to get done.
4: Yeah.
3: And if Donald Trump is not going to send FEMA aid, if he hasn't sent it to North Carolina from 2 years ago, he's not given it to, he just told New York, New Jersey, Pennsylvania, and Rhode Island that the hurricane that hit them in February, they get nothing from FEMA with that.
4: Right.
3: He's trying to do tariffs against for having fires. You know, the guy is trying to crash the U.S. dollar, and we have to find ways to make a penny worth more than their bitcoins.
4: That day, I suspect, will come, David, because increasingly Bitcoin should reflect the input to make it, right? The value of a Bitcoin should be a consequence of what is the cost of a computer that can be used for Bitcoin mining, amortized over a certain period of time and a certain number of Bitcoins that it produces. In addition to the cost of the electricity that goes into it, and the actual value of Bitcoins doesn't even remotely reflect that. And someday it will, you know. And as they're building out these data centers, I'm hearing rumors that some of these data centers are being used for Bitcoin mining in the evening when the million people aren't asking, you know, what do I do about this zit on my forehead kind of stuff, you know. I think that there's a real realignment coming. David, I got to move along, but thank you for the call, and thanks for a lot of thought-provoking stuff there. That was good stuff. Tom in Media, Pennsylvania. Hey, Tom, what's up?
5: Just wanted to talk the middle class. You're talking about the middle class. First of all, you really have to look at your statistics. The middle class was never 66% of the population. It was 59% at most in that before the Reagan thing, and it dropped to 51%. This is Pew Institute. They are the gold standard. Everybody accepts them. In fact, I used two AIs to try to figure out where you got that information, and they said there is no statistical group that said that. And the middle class didn't drop 23 points. It dropped 8 points from Reagan here. And the good news is two-thirds of that decrease, people went up. It was upward mobility because the upper class grew, not upper class income, but people. And the lower class only increased 3%. And a lot of economists, or most of them, say a significant portion of that is the change in family structure. We had a lot more people married in the 70s than we did now. And that really decreases a lot. So I'm trying to say this because, first of all, look at those statistics. They're wrong. Please, you know, intellectual honesty, put the Pew up. Second, The middle class is not doing poorly. $44,000 was the, you know, today's dollars was what we made before Reagan. Now we're $67,000 as an individual. That's a 23% over inflation. So we don't want or need radical change. We don't need a savior. What we do need is good incremental changes that will help us. And I don't see the Democrats focusing on us, even though we're the majority of the population. I mean, and we'll raise taxes, but we want them, you know, if we have to raise taxes for Social Security, yes. If we want to raise taxes to knock the national debt down, yeah, we'll go after income.
4: Point made, Tom. Thank you. Dan in Joliet, Illinois. Hey, Dan, what's up?
6: I'm from the angry, lazy, coffee-drinking, low-testosterone male millennial demographic, just so you know.
4: That's a horrible characterization, Dan.
6: Yeah, I know. But I mean, that's kind of like the attitude I get from the right. That's how I feel. I'm kind of riffing off the last guess you have, but as far as affordability and that, but why are we constantly expected to pay for everything? We always have the burden. Like, my mortgage is, like, triple. Because home values are set by a bank that could say my house is like three times worth as much, right. You know. Same thing out here, you know, we have in Illinois, you know, there's a lot of issues with ComEd and like fraud and stuff with that, you know. But we're forced to put the solar panels on our houses. Like, we have to buy that. And then in 10 years, when they're bad, we own it. We have to replace them, you know. Like, all these
4: typically have a lifespan of 20, but yeah, I get it. We should be doing like Germany did, you know, make it basically free for people to solarize their houses.
6: These freaking data centers can pay for it. Yeah. You know, like, I mean, if that's how they're going to do it,
4: there you go.
6: Battery powered car.
4: Yep.
6: You know, we're expected to pay our salary to buy a new car.
4: Yep.
6: You know, it's just, I don't know. What I'm trying to say is, like, something needs to be flipped. You know, like, the middle class just pays for way too much stuff. And I'm, you know, all of us millennials are just getting tired of it.
4: Yeah.
6: You know, we're constantly saying this, and we're told constantly we're too lazy. You know, and eventually we're just, I mean, like right now, we're just hitting a breaking point where we're like, screw it. You know, we'll just lose our house.
4: Yeah.
6: It's not worth it at this point.
4: No, I'm seeing that with my own kids who are millennials. It's got to be a tough one, Dan. That's why I think the good news is that there's a lot of millennial Democrats who are running for office who are genuine progressives who are saying, you know, it's time to change this and let's bring back the American.
6: Oh, yeah. And we're being demonized. You know, we're being demonized right now. We're being told communists. But at the real, you know, the real thing is, it's like, look, dude, we could do capitalism with the Second Bill of Rights. It's completely compatible.
4: Mm-hmm. Yep.
6: You guys just don't want to do it.
4: Yep.
6: And that's where the hurdle is. They just don't want to do it. They want us to all be homeless. They don't want us to own anything. You know, everything has to be a subscription. Mm-hmm. We had a CEO that actually said, like, you shouldn't get more than 6 hours of sleep if you don't earn it. You know, like, it's ridiculous.
4: Yeah, it really is.
6: It's ridiculous, man.
4: Yeah.
6: But that's all I got.
4: Okay.
6: I'm just telling everybody, you know, like, yeah, our millennials are pretty worn out, but they got to start offering us some stuff, because otherwise, you know, nothing's going to happen. It's just going to be the same old thing, man.
4: Yeah. I think, you know, the starting points are going to be free health care, free college education, and raising the minimum wage, making unionization more widely available, and, you know,
6: none of that's
4: and lowering the cost of housing.
6: House, you know.
4: Yeah. Yeah.
6: None of that's going to matter if we lose our houses.
4: There you go. Yeah, we've got to do something about housing. We do. Dan, thank you. Well said. I appreciate the call, and keep me up to date on how you're doing. Pearson in Lamarck, Texas. Hey, Pearson, what's on your mind today?
7: There was a gentleman who was a painter, or is a painter.
4: Yeah, he's a retired painter. Yeah, 43 years in the union, I think he said.
7: Okay. And he was describing to one of his customers who was telling him about their adult child, daughter, I think, who wanted, quote-unquote, wanted everything.
4: Mm-hmm.
7: What exactly was he driving at? Was he trying to, in a backhanded sort of way, criticize socialism as being some kind of giving things away for free? What was his deal?
4: I think what he was, now this is just a guess, and he's not here to tell us himself, but my sense of it was there is this meme that is quite popular right now about generally about Gen Z, that you know, they're basically lazy and they want everything right now. Now, that has not been my experience of Gen Z. My experience of Gen Z has been that they are the most activist generation since my generation in the 60s, and that they're doing just great stuff. But I think that that was probably the, you know, oh, they want everything and they want it now kind of characterization.
7: I kind of agree with you, and I am very critical of people in my generation, our generation.
4: Mm-hmm.
7: I'm 67, by the way.
4: So you're a boomer,
7: I agree with, yeah, you're a little bit, you're like a big brother to me, or father figure, actually. Anyway, I would disagree with people vociferously online when I see them criticize the current generation, because I have to remind them that when we were the youngest generation, that our parents' generation and grandparents' generation, they would criticize us.
4: Oh, yeah.
7: Call us lazy, self-entitled, and on and on. Remember Ronald Reagan? Ronald Reagan criticized my older cousins for going to school and doing their homework, calling them unmotivated.
4: Mm.
7: And he was bent on making sure they didn't get to go to school for, quote-unquote, free, because there is no free lunch.
4: Oh, yeah. He called protesters brats. 5 days before Kent State, Reagan said, if it takes a bloodbath, let it happen.
7: That's the attitude.
4: I mean, he was quoted in the New York Times. 5 days before Kent State.
7: That's the attitude from those who like to say, well, in my day, I right away let them know, well, remember about your day, buddy.
4: Yeah, yeah.
7: It's always green.
4: Intergenerational conflict is not just a reality. It's probably a healthy reality. It's actually a very predictable reality. Howe and Strauss wrote about this in their book Generations, in their book The Fourth Turning.
7: It's a tool. It's a tool of the oligarchy, just like they use people's skin color as a tool to suck people off from one another. That's how they keep what they got,
4: well,
7: by keeping us divided.
4: There's some aspect to that. There's also the natural human thing that when you pass through puberty, when your generation comes of age, you want to naturally separate yourself from your parents. You want to strike out on your own. You want to, have your own identity. And that ends up being intergenerational conflict. It doesn't break into open warfare, but that's where you see the delineation between the specific generations. Great conversation. Thank you very much. Nice to hear from you. Josh in Olympia, Washington. Hey, Josh, what's on your mind today? I hope the fires are staying away from you.
8: The smoke came in today, so that's been fun.
4: Yeah.
8: That's a terrifying situation. I'm a union electrician, and it's always refreshing hearing your messaging, but the messaging does not reach most of, you'd think union electricians would be pro-union, but there's a lot of coworkers that are hardcore, MAGA guys.
4: Oh, I know. One of my brothers was in IBEW. Yep.
8: Yeah, exactly. Yeah, same union I'm in. I can spend all day talking to them, and they're just going to put in Joe Rogan or some other crap, and it's like... It's a massive amount of effort, but it's important. Like, I believe in, I run on like committees in our union, but it's a minority of people that really care about it. So it's I don't really know where to begin with the question, but like, how do you change what's, a 60-year effort by, started with Nixon and stuff. Against all this, how do you reach these guys that are just so brainwashed?
4: Yeah, the big challenge, of course, is the media machine that they have. They've got three television networks, they've got 1,500 radio stations, they've got a handful, about a dozen think tanks, they've got this Hillsdale College. Go ahead.
8: They talked about this at a conference I went to for union stuff, and Kamala outspent Trump and a lot of media things, but what she doesn't have is like what you do, the podcast sphere and like the new information. And I have a 2000 Corolla, so I still listen to the radio, but it's, you can't reach these guys.
4: Yeah.
8: It seems like through media. I mean, you're a good voice out there, but it's a very rare.
4: Well, most of the problem is that
8: you get that.
4: Yeah, most of the media is owned by right wingers. I mean, it's just that's what it comes down to.
8: Even CNN and everyone now.
4: Yeah, well, CNN is freaking out. They're looking at David Ellison breathing down their necks. And he just published this piece in, I think it was the New York Times, saying, you know, oh, we're just looking out for good old-fashioned journalism. Yeah, right. If you believe
9: no,
4: that, I got a bridge to sell
9: money.
4: You. Yeah. I would think, though, that, Josh, if your union brothers and sisters are actually, if they like the union, that the number one point. A lot of them don't. Okay, well, that's a problem.
8: A lot of them just want the money.
4: Yeah, but the union gets them the money, right?
8: Right, I know, but they can't, they don't logic themselves into this situation, right?
4: Yeah. Because the Republicans
8: like
4: would
8: some
4: just.
8: Some sort of personal trauma.
4: Yeah.
8: Like the gas prices, that's the only thing I've seen that really, like, oh, maybe something's wrong.
4: Yeah. Yeah, I would just keep pointing out that there is not a single program the Republicans have advanced since 1980 that didn't mostly benefit rich people and big corporations. And that if you think that Republicans are looking out for your interests, you know, yeah, they may be looking to destroy the rights and the powers and the economic power of black and brown people and queer people. But, you know, they're not looking out for you. They're just using that to get you to vote for them so they can give their rich buddies more tax breaks. Josh, I got to run.
8: Sure,
4: you know,
8: but
4: that's where I'd begin.
8: Third way Democrat.
4: Yeah, I get it. I totally get it. It's a challenge. It's one that I've been facing here for 23 years on this program. Josh, thanks for the call. On Sunday, I published another chapter from my book, Who Killed the American Dream? And it details, you know, the state of play in America right now versus the 1980s when Reagan was sworn into office in January of 1981. Houses in 1981 cost three times the average annual paycheck in America. Today, houses cost 10 times the average individual paycheck in America, which obviously has provoked an affordability crisis around housing. That was the decade, the 1980s, when productivity stopped tracking wages, or wages stopped tracking productivity, actually. For a century before that, as the Industrial Revolution made workers more and more productive with automation and assembly lines and all that kind of stuff, workers' pay grew with their productivity. As companies became more profitable, a share of that profit was shared with their workers. This was because there were unions. In the 80s, when Reagan destroyed the unions, that ended. Today, if workers were paid based on their productivity the way that they were in 1980, all the way back to like the 1880s, you know, for 100 years, if workers were paid like that, the average worker in America would be making $100,000 a year. Also, the minimum wage today, if it had simply kept up with inflation since 1964, would be almost $15, about twice what it is right now. So, you know, 45 years of Reaganomics have literally cut wages in half, right across the board, which is why, you know, we used to be two-thirds of us in the middle class. Now it's 41% of us, and it takes two paychecks instead of one. And back then, you know, when Reagan was sworn into office, drugs were cheap. Hospital and health insurance companies were required to be nonprofits. College was cheap or free. And because anti-monopoly laws were being enforced until Reagan stopped that in 83, both suburban malls and downtown main streets were filled with local family-owned businesses. Now, all of this went away because of one thing, and that is Republicans coming into power. So how, you know, specifically, you know, Reagan, Bush, and Trump. Okay, so, you know, here we are. And how did these guys get power? Well, they got power because they were able to outspend Democrats to a certain extent. And why was that? And also, what happened inside the Democratic Party? Well, what happened was, with Harry Truman's run for president, these are the Democrats, Harry Truman's run for president, Jack Kennedy's run for president, Lyndon Johnson's run for president, Jimmy Carter's run for president, every single one of them was primarily or largely financed by the unions. Because a third of us had union jobs. That's one-third of the American workforce. That's tens of millions of people. We're paying union dues every month or with every paycheck. And those union dues were, in part, supporting Democratic candidates. So Reagan got the smart idea, or actually it was the Heritage Foundation. They had this thing It was their 1981 version of Project 2025. It was called a Mandate for Leadership. And what the Mandate for Leadership said to Ronald Reagan was, and it was delivered to him the day he was inaugurated, said, when you become president, you need to kill the unions, because the unions are what funds the Democratic Party. And if you can kill the unions, then the Democrats will have no way to go. There's no place for them to get money. And it was true. And Reagan did it. I mean, when he came into office, it was we had 33, 34, 35% unionization. And when him and Bush left office 12 years later, we were down to 11% unionization in the private sector. There was just no more union money. And so in 1992, when Bill Clinton was, you know, wanted to run for president, he went to the unions and they said, we're sorry, we don't have any money. We're fighting for our lives. And so Clinton had to come up with something else. And what he came up with was the third way, the New Democrats, which meant we will take money from big corporations. We're just going to do the clean corporations. We'll go with insurance companies and banks and computer companies and internet companies, rather than the old dirty industries that the Republicans love, like coal mining and oil refining and chemical making and bomb making. And that was when the Democratic Party embraced neoliberalism. And, you know, and Clinton signed NAFTA and, you know, the rest is history. But the one big variable here that forced Clinton into neoliberalism was the death of the unions. And part of Clinton's adoption of neoliberalism, and Obama's as well, was to not give unions back to American workers. They had opportunities to pass the, you know, the equivalent of the PRO Act or, you know, card check. In fact, there was a lot of discussion about it. But they chose not to do it. Presumably because their donors didn't want them to, because now they're taking money from big companies like Amazon that hates unions. So, you know, here we are. The bottom line is that Reagan's strategy of destroying the unions to defund the Democratic Party actually worked and continues to work literally to this day. And this now has become one of the big points of cleavage between genuinely progressive Democrats who are saying we need to bring back unions and the corporate Democrats who say, you know, Amazon wouldn't be happy about that. Starbucks wouldn't like it. You know, McDonald's would be unhappy. Let's just leave things as they are. Which is why it's really important that all of us, when we speak to our Democratic elected officials, tell them that we want the unions back. Because without the unions, you're not going to have a middle class. Going all the way back to the 14th century Renaissance, it was always unions that built a middle class. Always. And without unions, you'll have a middle class, but it's never going to be more than half of the people. We need our unions back.
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13: I know that it was a bitter end to this very long primary, but I also know that Haley brings the best of herself to her work. She is one of the most committed public servants that you'll ever meet. She loves democracy like I love democracy. And whatever differences that we might have had in the primary, they pale in comparison to what unifies us.
14: Well, we'll see. We'll hope so. I love democracy, too.

0: Pacifica Radio in Los Angeles. This is the Bradcast, as heard on KPFK 90.7 FM in LA and on dozens of other fine affiliate stations over both the public's airwaves and the internets around the country and the world, blanketing planet Earth. I'm Brad Friedman, your friendly investigative blogger, journalist, troublemaker, muckraker, an all-round swell fellow, says me from bradblog.com. Thank you very much for joining us today. Well, it was a bit more exciting primary night on Tuesday than I had actually expected. I don't know about you, Desi Doyen.
1: Oh, yes.
0: Especially in the great state of Michigan. The great progressive journalist and author John Nichols will be joining us momentarily to try to make sense of it all, particularly the upswing for the for Democratic Socialist candidates in Michigan, particularly in the critical U.S. Senate race there, particularly as progressive former public health expert Dr. Abdul El-Sayed appears to have won his race on Tuesday night, but through by much, much less than the pre-election polls had suggested that he would win in a pretty much must-win contest this November for Democrats against Republican former Congressman Mike Rogers for the U.S. Senate. We will get to all of that shortly, along with John Nichols, but there was a bunch of other stuff of note in Tuesday's primary elections in five states: Missouri, Kansas, Virginia, Washington State, and yes, the battleground swing state of Michigan. But let's begin with some marquee and very selective, I guess, perhaps even more clarifying contests and referendums on the ballot yesterday in some of the redder states that were holding statewide primaries and other contests on Tuesday, kicking off with my old home state of Missouri, which used to be, at least when I lived there, among the purplest states in the union, only to become supposedly redder and redder and redder over the years since I left, for which I blame myself.
1: You should.
0: Though it was helped along, no doubt, by Republican gerrymandering in the state. But if last night's results on a number of proposed constitutional amendments are any indication, the Missouri electorate is anything but in the bag for Republicans these days, it seems to me. First, the one contest that you may have already heard about coming out of Missouri, as the media, justifiably perhaps in this case, have been focusing on the divide in the Democratic electorate of late between the more progressive, socialist-leaning faction of the party versus the more centrist establishment set. To that end, in Missouri, at least, or more specifically in the very Democratic city of St. Louis and its associated urban areas that comprise the state's first U.S. House district, the establishment faction of the party held their own against the progressive left, with Representative Wesley Bell, a union-backed moderate, fending off a primary challenge from former Congresswoman Cori Bush, a Democratic Socialist, in a rematch from just 2 years ago when Bell unseated Bush. And, well, Bell has held on to the nomination there. Her attempted comeback, Bush's attempted comeback this year, was brought to a quick end on Tuesday as she, a critic of Israel and member of the so-called Squad, a group of progressive women of color in Congress, she was rather easily defeated by Bell by what appears to be about 25 points. But I was more interested in Missouri's and the voters' statewide response there to a number of constitutional amendments on the ballot on Tuesday, in which, in a very clean sweep, measures put forward by and or supported by the establishment Republican Party in the Show Me State went down, all of them, and by enormous numbers.
1: Decisively.
0: Let's step through a few of them, most notably Amendment 4, which would have radically changed the way that constitutional amendments would appear, would be approved, I should say, by voters in the state. Amendment 4 went down by an enormous 80% to 20% defeat by the electorate. The measure, supported by state Republican legislative leaders, would have raised the threshold for citizen initiative constitutional amendments in the state, making it harder for voters to both place measures, citizens to place measures on the statewide ballot, or to see those measures passed, even while not raising the threshold for the GOP-dominated legislature to amend the state constitution. So they get to go by the bare minimum, just winning a majority. Everyone else has to jump through all of these hoops. It would have implemented more difficult requirements for placing citizen-initiated amendments onto the ballot in the first place by adding new higher signature requirements and new geographic distribution rules, meaning more signatures overall and from all 8 congressional districts in the state. And passage of those amendments would have required not just the simple majority of voters that is currently required for a constitutional amendment, but a majority of voters and a majority in each of the state's 8 congressional districts would have to approve any such measure, meaning you'd have to get, some of the rural, very right-wing districts in order to pass anything, as well as the more Democratic-leaning urban areas like St. Louis and Kansas City. Good luck with that. The Republican-backed measure that failed on Tuesday was largely in response to state voters soundly overturning a near-total abortion ban in 2024, not to mention recent citizen-led initiatives that successfully expanded Medicaid in Missouri, allowed recreational marijuana. Right-wingers were hoping with this new amendment to sort of preempt a likely wave of upcoming high-profile citizen initiatives, including an abortion rights amendment for the state constitution and potential measures increasing minimum wage, voting access, health care, and more. But the attempt to block citizen-led democracy by Republicans in Missouri, it utterly crashed and burned among the statewide electorate on Tuesday by a 60-point margin, 80 to 20% against it. But that is not all, not by a long shot. Missouri's Amendment 5, also backed by the Republican right, would have eliminated the state's income tax. replacing it with a more regressive sales tax approved eventually by the GOP-dominated state legislature and otherwise blocked voters' constitutional right to approve any new taxes for 5 years, even as individual income taxes currently make up some 67% of the state's general revenue. They were just going to do away with it, figure out how to fill that hole later. That measure was even more unpopular than the other one with the state's electorate on Tuesday. It went down by 66 points, 83-17, womp, womp. And just one more for the moment out of Missouri before we move on to the next state. Amendment 1 would renew a sales tax that supports conservation and allow free entry to Missouri's state parks. Passed by a whopping 82-18%, echoing a similar 80% vote the last time that measure was on the ballot back in 2016. Missourians love their parks, and they don't mind a small sales tax to help pay to keep them clean, safe, and free for people to access. Just blistering rejections for Republican-supported initiatives in the supposedly red state of Missouri on Tuesday. An indication of what Republicans may hear from voters this November? We'll see. But the results in neighboring Kansas along these lines were similarly brutal for the GOP. First, State Senator Cindy Holscher, a populist Democrat who called for a moratorium on the construction of data centers, she defeated 2 other experienced Democratic politicians to win the nomination to succeed the state's 2-term Democratic governor, Laura Kelly, who actually endorsed one of the more centrist candidates, State Senator Ethan Corson. But Holscher won that race quite comfortably by 10 points. On Tuesday, she will face off with the Trump-endorsed Republican president of the state Senate, Ty Masterson, in November in Kansas, after Masterson easily came out on top in a 7-person race in a state that Republicans see as one of their best chances to flip a governor's mansion from blue to red this year. In the U.S. Senate race in Kansas, incumbent Republican Roger Marshall easily won the GOP nod to run again this year when it appears he will now be facing well-known pastor and Democratic moderate Adam Hamilton for what is believed to be a safe Republican seat this year, if any of them are safe. In a wave year, of course, in a state that has twice elected a Democratic governor statewide, who knows what the voters might do if they get out and vote, and if those votes are counted as cast. What we do know, what we know that they did do on Tuesday, is solidly reject a measure supported by state Republicans that would have reformed the state Supreme Court to elect justices rather than have them vetted by a bipartisan committee and then nominated by the governor. This one is likely worth diving into more deeply than I have time for today. But in short, state Republicans have been getting more and more irritated with the high court since they keep accurately interpreting the state constitution. In a series of rulings in the mid-2010s, and in particular a 2019 ruling that the state constitution was found to, yes, protect the right to abortion. The state currently uses a merit-based system to select justices, an independent commission composed of 5 lawyers put on the commission by other lawyers and 4 non-attorneys picked by the governor. They choose candidates to interview for a vacancy on the court. The commission then nominates 3 of those candidates from that pool, and the governor picks the winner or picks the nominee. It's quite fair. It's remarkably transparent. Interviews with potential justices are even live streamed.
1: Wow. So an independent, yes, merit-based election, yes, process. That's just right out.
0: That's what they want to get rid of. And in fact, that's why these Republicans, who are heavily funded in this constitutional matter by outside groups, including those tied to the Federal Society's Leonard Leo, who engineered the far-right capture and corruption of the U.S. Supreme Court. He's trying to do the same thing in Kansas now. That's why these Republicans want to do away with that and have voters elect justices by an unspecified process. It would likely include gerrymandered regional elections. You get it. North Carolina Republicans were successful in doing something similar. They switched to partisan Supreme Court elections back in 2018. Then they won a majority on the court after the 2022 midterms, and they quickly got results, including an about-face from the previous legitimate court majority on gerrymandering and voting rights and more. So good news in Kansas, voters didn't fall for it. They rejected that Republican statewide constitutional measure by 22 points, 61-39%. Good for you, Kansas. Moving on to Virginia, retired U.S. Army Major General and former National Security Council official Bert Mizusawa will be the Republican U.S. Senate candidate, taking on 3-term Democratic incumbent Senator Mark Warner, who is widely expected to win this November. In Virginia's first congressional district, among the nation's most competitive this year, Shannon Taylor, a moderate-leaning candidate and county prosecutor backed by the House Democratic campaign arm, easily bested a 7-person field to take on long-serving Republican Congressman Rob Whitman, who ran uncontested himself on Tuesday. And in the state's second congressional district, Democratic primary voters chose former Rep. Elaine Luria to face Congresswoman Jen Kiggins, a Republican who defeated Luria previously back in 2022 in what is also expected to be one of the most competitive races in the nation this fall, as Democrats hope to win back a majority in the U.S. House. The district is home to several military bases. Both of those women running are Navy veterans. Out in the great state of Washington, Congresswoman Marie Glusenkamp Perez, an outspoken and considered to be vulnerable centrist Democrat, faced challengers on Tuesday in the state's top two primary from both her left and right. She came out on top nonetheless. First place to advance to the general election, when she will face off against the second placed candidate on Tuesday. That would be Republican State Senator, Senate Minority Leader, and Trump endorsed Navy veteran John Braun in the southwestern Washington State District. And now, with some of the wildest and, frankly, least predictable contests apparently on Tuesday, a few results from the great swing state of Michigan before we get to John Nichols, who will be able to offer much additional context for all that happened on Tuesday and perhaps beyond. Democratic Secretary of State Jocelyn Benson easily won her party's nod to become Michigan's gubernatorial nominee this year on Tuesday, as Democrats aim to hold control of the governor's mansion there, with two-term Democratic Governor Gretchen Whitmer now termed out in the swing state. Benson will face off against the Trump-endorsed one-term Congressman John James, who fairly easily defeated three other GOP candidates on Tuesday. James is a military veteran from Detroit. He would be the state's first black governor if elected in November, as Republicans hope to flip that governorship after 8 years of Democratic control in the battleground swing state in what is expected to be a very competitive race in a very competitive state this year, where Donald Trump won his presidential race just 2 years ago. That said, and I don't know if we can necessarily take anything from this, but given the very competitive race among Democrats in Michigan's Senate primary on Tuesday, with no contests on the Republican side in that race, so I don't know if we can, you know, the Senate race was very competitive for Democrats. So keeping that in mind, but on Tuesday, Democrats outpaced Republican voters in the Michigan governor's race by a lot, it seems to me.
1: You mean voter turnout?
0: Yeah. About 1.5 million voted in the Democratic gubernatorial primary. Just over 900,000 voted in the Republican contest, the Republican gubernatorial race. So, I don't know. Make of that what you will. It just kind of jumped out at me. Before we take a break and come back with John Nichols on all of this and on the surprisingly close Democratic Senate primary, pitting a very progressive former public health official against a four-term, more centrist congresswoman backed by the party establishment and a lot of money, a race highlighting starkly different visions for the future of the Democratic Party, as echoed in a number of U.S. House races on Tuesday in Michigan as well. Before we do all of that, I just want to make a quick note of this bizarre race today on the Republican side in Michigan, because I really don't know what to make of it, to be frank. In the Republican primary for Michigan's 8th congressional district, or for the GOP nomination to take on sitting Democratic Congresswoman Kristen McDonald Rivett, the Trump-endorsed Amir Hassan, a Navy veteran, a Department of Homeland Security official, lost to a guy by the name of Thomas Smith, a retired engineer, and he lost by a big margin. Tom Smith won more than 50% of the vote. Hassan got only

0: who is a quote, proud Muslim who respects all faith, but who later said he was, quote, 100% Christian and that Jesus Christ saved him when he chose a different path. Whatever. But when Smith dropped out and endorsed Lemo, he described Hassan as, quote, a possible Trojan horse candidate and lifelong Democrat. Now, I don't know if Hassan is a Trojan horse or a lifelong Democrat or a Muslim or a Christian, but apparently he was all right with Donald Trump. And yet he lost by 17 points to a guy who is no longer even in the race.
1: Okay.
0: In what Rachel Maddow described last night on MS Now as a, quote, Republican primary gone haywire. Pretty weird. I don't know. If I was Amir Hassan, I would ask for an inspection of the ballot programming in that district, to be frank, to make sure that the candidates weren't mixed up on the wrong lines or something. In any event, this is a competitive seat, or was. Congresswoman Kristen McDonald-Rivett is going to be running against whoever is ultimately the candidate here in what the Cook Political Report describes as leans Democratic. But that means, yeah, it's a winnable district for Republicans normally. Now, who knows?
1: Wow.
0: More Michigan House primaries and the marquee Democratic U.S. Senate primary, where progressive Democrats are, let's say, keeping things lively in this year's elections. That's straight ahead as we are joined by the great John Nichols from neighboring Wisconsin, where he knows a thing or two, I think, about progressive Democrats and the Democratic Socialist Movement. That's straight ahead. I'm Brad Friedman. This is your Bradcast.
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0: 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Democratic primary voters appear to have ousted incumbent Michigan Congressman Sri Thanadar on Tuesday, nominating a Democratic Socialist instead for a deep blue district in what the New York Times somewhat graphically describes as the latest sign of the party's hunger for new blood. Thanadar lost to State Rep. Donovan McKinney in the 13th Congressional District, which includes parts of Detroit and its suburbs. Both candidates are progressive and support policies like funding universal health care and abolishing ICE. But the 34-year-old McKinney, who is black and grew up in Detroit, has contrasted his background with that of the 71-year-old Thanadar, an Indian immigrant who was elected to Congress in 2022. Thanadar's victory that year left Detroit, a city that is roughly three-quarters black, without a black representative in Washington for the first time in decades. The primary also would appear to have highlighted Democratic voters' continued backlash against a number of lawmakers who support Israel. McKinney has condemned the war in Gaza as a, quote, genocide, and campaigned with fellow pro-Palestinian Democrats, including Dr. Abdul El Sayed, the progressive candidate for U.S. Senate, who appears to have narrowly won that Michigan's marquee Senate race on Tuesday. We'll get to that in a second. Thanadar, in contrast, has consistently voted to fund aid for the Jewish state. While Mr. Thanadar had the endorsement of Democratic Minority Leader Hakeem Jeffries, McKinney secured the backing of several other members of the Congressional Black Caucus and of Senator Bernie Sanders of Vermont, who has spearheaded a string of insurgent Democratic primary victories this year. Thanadar was just the latest of a number of pro-Israel Democrats to fall to a challenge from the left this year. This summer, Representatives Diane DeGette of Colorado, Dan Goldman of New York City, Adriano Espaillat of New York were all defeated by what are regarded to be more progressive challengers, fueled by strong organization by the Democratic Socialists

0: America. Nonetheless, Thanadar, who routinely introduced articles of impeachment against Donald Trump and his cabinet members over the past year and a half, and had pledged to continue doing so if reelected, he pledged to support Mr. McKinney in the general election. Because of the district's overwhelming Democratic lean, McKinney is heavily favored to win in November. But he was hardly the only Bernie Sanders-backed Democratic socialist to win a Democratic nod on Tuesday. Progressive activist William Lawrence easily defeated two more centrist Democrats, including a former U.S. ambassador to Ukraine and a former Navy SEAL, to win the Democratic nomination for the U.S. House in Michigan's 7th Congressional District, one of the nation's most closely divided swing districts, where he will challenge two-term Republican Rep. Tom Barrett, who is considered vulnerable this year in, well, unlike the state's 13th, a battleground U.S. House district, raising the question that many Democrats seem to be quite nervous about this year. Can a Democratic socialist win in a battleground district? It's one thing to unseat someone like Thanadar in Detroit or Goldman in New York City in deep blue districts, but it could be quite another matter, at least, a so far unanswered question in any event, as to whether more progressive candidates like William Lawrence can unseat a Republican in a swing district. And today, forcing that question in a big way, of course, is the very narrow victory of Michigan's apparent Democratic nominee for the U.S. Senate, the Sanders-endorsed former public health specialist Abdul El Sayed, who, as we go to air, has now been called by AP and other media outlets as the winner of Tuesday's much-watched Democratic U.S. Senate primary in Michigan, defeating the more centrist, establishment-backed Congresswoman Haley Stevens by what appears to be just less than 1% of the vote, or about 15,000 votes out of more than 1.5 million cast in the race. As Talking Points Memo's Kate Riga characterizes the race today, it was much closer than polls foretold, with a late glut projecting as much as a double-digit El Sayed victory. But the acrimonious race has become a microcosm for the bigger questions bedeviling the Democratic primary, she writes. Have establishment Democrats 2024'd their way to irrelevance, or can lefty Democrats translate grassroots enthusiasm into statewide wins? As Kate characterizes a less philosophical but more immediate question, does El Sayed have enough time to consolidate support after what was a very nasty primary? In what has become a serious blow to Senate Minority Leader Chuck Schumer and the greater Democratic establishment, watching yet another anointed establishment candidate be rejected by voters, after, for example, Maine's Democratic Governor Janet Mills' Senate campaign landed with such a thud that she could not even make it to primary day. Add to all of that the Stevens and El Sayed split in Michigan on major issues such as ICE reform versus elimination, improvement of the Affordable Care Act versus Medicare for all, and as Riga observes, no issue dominated the primary like the growing schism in Democratic politics between supporters of military aid to Israel and those who have soured on it following Israel's decimation of Gaza, which El Sayed condemned, even as Stevens raked in some $30 million from the American-Israel Public Affairs Committee, or AIPAC. El Sayed will run against former Congressman Mike Rogers, a former Trump critic turned Trump fanboy who previously lost his bid for U.S. Senate in Michigan just 2 years ago against Democrat Alyssa Slotkin. Rogers ran unopposed for the nomination on Tuesday, and though he lost last time, he only barely lost by about 0.3%. That said, that was a year that Donald Trump was on the ballot and won the state of Michigan and was far more popular than he is now, and yet Rogers still lost that year. Make no mistake, this is the seat, perhaps the only Senate seat this year, that Republicans are seriously eyeing to flip from blue to red as Democratic Senator Gary Peters is retiring at the end of this year. So you're going to see a lot of money flying into Mike Rogers' campaign and a lot of money spent against El Sayed in what is certain to become a very ugly campaign. Joining us now to, well, as usual, try at least to make sense of all of this and next week's Democratic gubernatorial primary, by the way, in his home state of Wisconsin, where we may see echoes of this week's race and this week's hand-wringing by establishment Democrats, is the great longtime progressive journalist, national affairs correspondent for The Nation, and author with Senator Bernie Sanders of It's Okay to Be Angry About Capitalism. Yes, it's our old friend, Mr. John Nichols. Oh, John, welcome back to the broadcast, sir. After yet another crazy election night and another potentially perilous moment for Democrats, I would say.
1: Well, we never get together when it's going easy, do we?
0: No, we don't, actually.
1: I sort of worry about our relationship. But with that said,
0: yeah.
1: You say perilous and perhaps, but I happen to be in the camp that believes that political parties must evolve. Mm-hmm. If they don't evolve, that's a greater peril ultimately.
0: Well, let me get to that evolution in a second, because, before we talk about El Sayed's victory and the rise of many self-identified Democratic socialist candidates, and I kind of agree with you on the evolution question, I want to talk just about the Democratic Party itself in Michigan, 90 days out from election, where on election night, on Tuesday, when it was too close to call, both the establishment favorite Stevens, the more progressive El Sayed, gave remarks vowing to work toward party unity to defeat Republican Mike Rogers in November, no matter who won. John, it was a bitter primary between the two, much closer than predicted in the final results. Is it realistic? How easy is it for the Democrats in Michigan to actually come together in 90 days' time after a fight like that? You've seen a lot of them over the years in a closely divided battleground state that is really must win for Democrats if they hope to retake a Senate majority. Is that actually doable 90 days out?
1: It's not doable in every state. Every state has its own political culture. And so if you ask me about some states and divisions like you just saw in play there, I would have said it was very hard. In Michigan, it will not be hard. In fact, as we've been speaking, Haley Stevens and Abdul Al Sayed have exchanged two of the more gracious notes I've ever seen in politics. Very poetic on each side, I think Abdul Al Sayed, and I'm paraphrasing here, saying it takes a lot of courage, it takes a lot of strength to, put yourself into the midst of a fight like this, and you did it, and you fought hard, and I can't, think of anybody I'd rather be, going forward fighting with together, and she's saying something similar to that. Again, I'm paraphrasing to some extent here, but very gracious. You had a remarkable thing this late morning where Mallory McMorrow, who was the third candidate in the primary fight, and who was at one point considered maybe even the likely winner, but her campaign kind of imploded. She dropped out, and then ended up last night getting over 60,000 votes, which might have been the difference between the two. But she was there in the morning, as she had promised. Whoever won, she would kick off their victory press conference, and she did so very, very graciously. So too did a number of other people. And I will tell you, this is something in the Michigan Democratic Party culture. They do have a lot of left versus right fights, or at least left, I should say, that's not really fair, left versus center. And so these struggles are nothing new. I could name you names from the 1970s of battles that you just wouldn't believe, over everything from the Vietnam War to democratic socialism, which, by the way, there were strong democratic socialists running in Michigan in the 70s at the statewide level and under the old Michael Harrington model. So anyway, they've been through a lot. But here's what's the definitional thing in Michigan, and I think in some of these other states as well. They went through a brutal pre-Trump era where they saw how bad it could get when they didn't come together. And Michigan had a Governor Schneider, he was a Republican, who came in that Republican wave election of 2010, when, frankly, Democrats allowed a lot of petty divisions quite frequently to get in their way, as well as a misread of what the Tea Party was and things of that nature. So they ended up with Republicans in full control for much of that period of the 2010s. Right. And what did they do? They got rid of union rights. They assaulted public education. They literally took control of cities away from the people who lived in the cities. Mm-hmm. They literally imposed state oversight, so to speak, declaring cities to be bankrupt or some other, you know, whatever thing. And it was such a stark period that Democrats came in Michigan to understand that they can have brutal primaries, like the ugliest primaries you can imagine. And they sometimes, they've had a few of them. But then once it's done, if they don't get together, everybody's going to know who screwed things up. And so people who have long-term political ambitions, even if they're not the noblest players, know that you better not be the one who is getting in the way of that unity push.
0: I hope you're right. And I hope, because we seem to have, you know, people in politics with shorter and shorter memories.
1: It is
0: but
1: true.
0: But you're right. Michigan knows what, you know, authoritarian, hard right authoritarianism looks like close up. They've paid the price for it, still paying the price for it with things like the Flint water crisis and so forth. So hopefully that brings them together. That on the Democratic side, then that raises the question about taking on Mike Rogers. Now, John, the same polls that now appear to have been so wrong before the primary on Tuesday, finding El Sayed was, you know, set to clobber Stevens by double digits. Those those polls appear to have been oversampled, you know, for young people, we guess. If those polls were oversampled for El Sayed supporters, finding that that Stevens, in fact, would do better against Rogers than El Sayed would, should Dems be concerned about, you know, those very same polls, what it could mean for El Sayed that he might do even worse against Rogers than the polling during the primary suggested?
1: Well, I hope I didn't sound Pollyanna-ish in the comments about unity, where I genuinely do think they're going to achieve a rather striking level of unity. Here I will sound some alarms and some warnings. The thing to understand about Michigan is it is a very, very closely divided state.
0: Right.
1: And if you look at its pattern going through elections, this is a state where Republicans have been able to win the presidency, the governorship, key statewide offices. The Senate seats have been pretty Democratic for a while. But, I mean, you just need to understand that dynamic. It is a great big state, physically large, and you have vast Republican areas within it.
0: Right.
1: And so this becomes a more challenging circumstance. And I know that there are a lot of people who tell you, well, in such a state, the best model is to nominate a moderate, most boring person in the world, you know, kind of keep it dull, right? And and then make the Republican look like, you know, a nut. And then some things will all work out. The challenge is that we're beyond the traditional, and Michigan's one of these states, I think Wisconsin's another. There are a number of these states. They're sort of beyond the traditional model of swing voters, right? There just aren't that many of them. And so you've moved to this new model of mobilization. Like, how does each side mobilize?
0: Right.
1: And so you want somebody who can actually get a lot of people to the polls, who can bring that energy and do it. Now, here's a little factoid for you from the primary. On the Democratic side, in the Democratic primary, 1.5 million Michiganders voted. 1.5 million. On the Republican side, despite the fact that the Republicans had a seriously contested primary for governor. And a good, real primary there, as well as many other contests, including a lot of congressional contests that were just as intense as the ones on the Democratic side. They had a 930,000 people turn out.
0: Yeah.
1: So there's an enthusiasm gap that seems pretty obvious Michigan.
0: Yeah, and I did notice that as well. That certainly would seem to be an encouraging sign, yet many of the establishment Democrats, Schumer, Jeffries, and the like, they seem quite worried about the rise of DSA. Maybe they're Democratic Socialists. Maybe they have a good reason to be concerned in a state like Michigan. They spent a lot of money trying to defeat him.
1: Even though Abdul Al-Sayed is not a Democratic Socialist and actually speaks rather eloquently to the fact that he's a capitalist. Just one who understands that capitalism doesn't always work well. And so, no matter who was nominated, they were going to call the Republicans would call the Democratic nominee the worst, whatever name you can imagine.
0: Right.
1: Just go on steroids with that.
0: Yeah.
1: But here's the thing about it. I think the key is a mobilization strategy. Now, Al-Sayed is an incredibly skilled communicator who has immense energy. He really does seem to be the kind of candidate who likes to get up early in the morning and go 600 miles to go do a campaign stop. And believe me, if somebody's watched a lot of politics, those folks are rare. And so I think that he is going to bring an energy and an enthusiasm to it. There's another thing that's been very fascinating just in today. And again, fully accepting and believing strongly that this is a very divided state, right? And one that if the Republicans can mobilize well on fear, on whatever else, that, you know, you could still have a very close election.
0: Mm-hmm.
1: What's fascinating is Schumer's people, or the Senate majority pack, was in today with an ad using the Journey song, Don't Stop Believing, which had Al-Sayed as a participant in the ad.
0: Nice.
1: Very feel good. When the song takes off, you know, he starts, you know, he's marching with UAW picketers. He's, you know, shaking hands and hugging people. And I mean, it's a feel good ad. Quite well done. Al-Sayed was up with an ad backed by where he's talking to the camera, a different type of ad, where he's talking about uniting Michigan, bringing people together, whoever you voted for, however you voted, not just in the Democratic primary, but even people, you know, Republicans, independents, this kind of broader message. And playing in the background is this very kind of old school, very soft Woody Guthrie version of "This Land Is Your Land."
0: Mm.
1: And he closed off by saying, Michigan, you know, this land is our land. You know what I mean?
0: He is a very good candidate. I mean, you can make of setting aside his positions, whatever they are. You may love him, you may hate him. He's just a very good candidate. He's very likable. It seems
1: he's willing
0: to
1: throw himself into it.
0: He
1: too,
0: is.
1: You know what I mean?
0: He's
1: to do the work.
0: Got some of those Mamdani like characteristics, it seems to me, as far as his eagerness, as far as his sort of likability. But we will see what happens. I mean, I should also note here that, you know, Rogers, who ran uncontested, has, while Stevens and Al-Sayed were going after each other, Rogers has sort of gotten off scot-free because he ran uncontested. So
1: you're so right.
0: He hasn't really, had anything thrown at him, at least not.
1: You know what he's had thrown at him?
0: What's that?
1: I want to interrupt you and correct you here. Money.
0: Not as much money as he will see thrown at him over the next 90 days.
1: He's already got tens of millions banked. You know what I mean? It's just either in his own funds and in independent funds.
0: You mean that he has on his behalf?
1: Yeah, I'm not saying he's getting attack ads thrown at him.
0: I'm
1: saying he has. This is an important part to understand. He has used this period, because Mike Rogers is better on the phone than most politicians, if you get my drift. He has used this period to literally assemble jaw-dropping amounts of money.
0: Oh, it's going to be endless money, yeah. John. There's no question. My only point is that he hasn't really had that thrown at him just yet. He has not been softened up. The way both of these Democrats really have over the past several weeks and months. So let me get to, since we're short on time here, John, let me get to where you sort of wanted to start, where we do seem to be seeing a very real transition, or at least a fight for one, in the Democratic Party. You know, it sort of echoes in perhaps an uncomfortable way the takeover of the Republican Party by the MAGA right. I don't want to equate the two ideologically, but as far as an attempt to sort of move the entire party farther to either the right or the left, MAGA appears to have been successful there. They had a leader, however, in Donald Trump, and it appears to now be hurting their party, it seems to me. Should that be a cautionary tale for Democrats? Or is that framing all wrong? And that, as you said, you know, the evolution of a party is as important as anything else. And we haven't seen a lot of evolution from the Democratic Party in quite a while.
1: Yeah, the evolution is essential for a party. And if it doesn't evolve at a certain point, it's going to fall into a trap and it is not going to be able to get out of it. It will be defined in the eyes of new generations of voters as uninteresting, unacceptable, unchangeable. And so what's happening right now, even though it is at times painful, is very, very good for the Democratic Party. And I do think there's some people who assume, well, oh, you know, this guy's saying, oh, it's great for them to have all these fights and that at the end of these fights, everything's going to turn out great. That's not quite what I'm saying. What I'm saying is the process of fighting for your soul, figuring out who you are and what you're going to be, makes a political party more effective than if it just goes on autopilot. Because if it just goes on autopilot, there's, you know, there's a phrase that you and I both know and that everybody who covers politics knows, and that's call time, right? Politicians spend a lot of time on call time, raising money from donors. And so at the end of a campaign, many, many politicians know their donors better than they know their voters.
0: Right.
1: And they get their information from their donors.
0: Right.
1: And they get their asks from the donors. And so that's who they are. Now, when you have an insurgent grassroots campaigning politics that arrives, it will almost certainly be more ideological. It will almost certainly be on one side of the spectrum or the other. It will have passionate people who are more determined to go to the grassroots, not to go to the donors. And it will have candidates who recognize that. This dynamic is very volatile. It can be really complicated. It can get people angry and all that. But it brings issues and ideas into play.
0: Right.
1: And I'll give you a very good example. Al-Sayed went to every part of Michigan, small towns. In fact, if you look at the map, he actually did very, very well up in the Upper Peninsula, which is a long way from Detroit.
0: Yep.
1: And it's almost Canada. And the interesting thing is that when he went out there, he had the same experience that Will Lawrence, this guy who won the Central Michigan kind of swing district primary on Tuesday, had. And also that jumping out of this zone, the new Democratic nominee for governor of Kansas had when she just beat the establishment out there.
0: Yep.
1: All of these candidates, there's a thread that goes through them, and it goes even into Wisconsin. When you went out to talk to voters, if you weren't just talking to donors, you know what they said to you? We don't want these data centers.
0: Yep.
1: Now, no consultant in Washington was telling you to run on data centers, right?
0: Right.
1: That's truly a grassroots thing. And Will Lawrence closed off with data centers as one of his central ads, you know, like on TV. I'll say it, talking about it a lot, this very interesting campaign out in Kansas, seeing quite a bit of it as well. What I am trying to say is that in this process of evolution, a party doesn't just move to the right or the left. It also begins to understand a new set of issues and new ways of connecting with voters that might actually make the voters believe, dare I say it, pause here for a moment, that you're listening to them.
0: I know. And you know what? As you were talking, I was sort of thinking we covered earlier those constitutional amendments that were put on the ballot in both Missouri and Kansas by the Republican legislatures in both cases. And they got absolutely trounced, like 80-20% as if those Republican legislators had no clue what, you know, was actually going through the minds of the electorate. Now they do, but that really reminded me of that, of parties just losing touch with their actual voters, their actual electorate. John, before
1: and in fact, not wanting the voters in Michigan, or in, I'm sorry,
0: in Missouri.
1: Missouri and Kansas,
0: yeah,
1: not wanting voters to have anything to say about it, really.
0: Yeah, it's sure. Voters vote against your own self-interest, won't you? No, not this time. It seems in both of those states.
1: Yeah.
0: John, we're seeing similar concerns that were, you know, sort of echo what we've seen over the past week or so in Michigan. We're seeing that in advance of next week's gubernatorial Democratic primary in your beloved, similarly closely divided battleground state of Wisconsin. We may be calling you back on the show to help us make sense of it a week or so from now. But what do we need to know about that race as we move toward next Tuesday, when Wisconsin voters will vote again? And is there a real chance, as many Democrats seem to fear right now, that it may result in a candidate who can't win in one of the swingiest of swing states 8 years after the, you know, the far right Scott Walker regime was finally toppled? What do we need to know?
1: Well, you're right. Wisconsin has a lot of trauma from Scott Walker, and it influences how people think about elections and nominations. And there is a caution factor that runs through a lot of the Democratic Party, but there's also an energy and you know, aggressive faction from folks who said, "Boy, we should have always been fighting harder." And so that's the divide. It isn't just an ideological divide. It is a stylistic divide. And it's very much in play. Brad, you and I have talked about politics for a very, very long time.
0: Mm-hmm.
1: In so many different settings. I'm going to say something to you that you know, I say it knowingly and consciously.
0: Okay.
1: I have never seen a race like this before. It is wild beyond belief. There were more establishment type candidates who got in, ran, and then got out. Then a major candidate was driven out by a financial scandal in her campaign. Another major candidate got tripped up by, you know, bad polls and some pressure and some stories on him. Another candidate dropped out, you know, all this within like the last month or so,
0: mm-hmm.
1: dropped out toward the end of the campaign because he just didn't think he had a chance. All that churn occurred as Francesca Hong, a state representative from Madison, who is a Democratic Socialist,
0: mm-hmm.
1: and who is like El Said, a very hardworking candidate, gone to every corner of the state, just, you know, literally gone out and personally met a ton of people, and frankly, gotten a lot of them to like her very much, built a movement, not unlike a lot of what El Said has done. But she is very much on the left. She is definitely a Democratic Socialist who's proud of her politics and very intense on it. So a lot of the establishment folks, the mainstream folks, not happy about that.
0: Yes.
1: So anyway, you got all this churn, Brad, and candidates all dropping out, other candidates getting in. And then the governor, the Democratic governor, who had sat on the sidelines the whole time, said about a week ago, "I am unsatisfied with the opposition to Francesca Hong. I think I don't want her to be the nominee." Now, that's a big thing. He comes in. So he plucks one of the candidates who had dropped out and brings the candidate back in. You understand the roller coaster ride that Wisconsin is on? People literally they lock their campaign headquarters up, close the door, get ready to go on vacation to Jamaica or wherever, and suddenly they're pulling back into the campaign.
0: Good God.
1: It has been so chaotic, so wild, that now as we have 1 week to go, less than a week to go, I think there's no question that Francesca Hong is ahead.
0: Uh-huh.
1: And she has a movement of people, especially a lot of young people, who are very passionately in support of her. Then she has a whole bunch of people who really question on electability and on all sorts of other, very similar to what you saw in Michigan. I think we're going to have a pretty intense finish here. Again, the bet is for a Hong win, but there's also this sort of coalescing of the governor and other people behind David Crowley, the Milwaukee County executive. And I am not going to tell you that we know where this is going to end up. And we have polling. Again, we have polling that shows that Francesca Hong, who's, again, a very, very hardworking, very effective candidate, has a good sized lead. But I think that what we just saw in Michigan leads us to ask questions about whether the polls are good on capturing
0: yes.
1: rural voters and some others.
0: That should be a cautionary tale, it seems to me, what happened in Michigan on Tuesday. And I suspect it is as we move forward. And, of course, all of it makes me think, well, Evers served two terms, but he wasn't actually termed out. He could have run again. He chose not to, right?
1: If he had run again, everybody would be headed for a supper club on Friday night. You know,
0: that would be nice. That would be nice.
1: You know, politics. But you know what? That's one of the great drinking games, and Wisconsin does enjoy a cocktail. One of the great drinking games in Wisconsin is who should have run, who could have made this race easy. And the list is long.
0: Well, evolution is one thing of the party, but I could use, I don't know that I need this much intensity at this point, John Nichols.
1: It's a roller coaster ride. It really is.
0: I could use a break. All right, John Nichols, national affairs correspondent for The Nation, author with Bernie Sanders of It's Okay to Be Angry About Capitalism. And as I have threatened you, John, we may be calling you next week. To try to unwind whatever the hell happens in Wisconsin on Tuesday in that upcoming primary. If you're in Wisconsin, please get out and vote one way or another. John Nichols can be found on the Blue Skies at Nichols Uprising and, of course, at thenation.com. Thank you, John.
1: Thank you. And I will tell you, if you call me next week and things work out to get together, I'll know more than I know this week.
0: How could we not? I have no idea what's going on in Wisconsin. I'm glad to know you don't either. Talk to you soon, John. Thanks.
1: Fair enough. Talk to you soon. Take care.
0: Okay, we are way late getting out. Thanks to our producer, Desi Doyen, to all of you for spending a portion of your day or night with us. 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And on the social medias, I am at TheBradBlog. See you there. Until we see you here tomorrow, I'm Brad Friedman. Good luck, world.

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point something, one, the 1.5 million acre region. 100,000. Crazy. This went back to 2016. Before Trump took office, Obama designated this area as a national monument. And that marks, some say, the first time that five tribes, in this case, I think, got together, united to petition the government to make this. And they've been working on that for decades. They finally got it done under Obama, as Obama was leaving the White House. So yeah, there was the Hopi Nation, the Navajo, the Ute Indian tribe, the Ute Mountain tribe, and then the Zuni. They all consider that land an unbroken living home, and they're connected to their ancestors through it. And they've been pushing for decades to protect that site. So what does Trump do? Well, of course, I think part of it is he doesn't like Native Americans. Part of it is he really doesn't like Obama. And if Obama accomplished something that he can unaccomplish, he'll do it, right? And also there's uranium, vanadium, copper, silver. It's silver that's there, and zinc, a whole bunch of really important minerals. And Trump says, and others in the industry say, that they're really important to national security and energy independence. And there's probably some truth to that. Independent surveys by the state of Utah itself and by other entities, geological surveys, say, yeah, these things are here, but they classify the amalgamation of these minerals as low to moderate in terms of their potential for development. So, again, I think a big part of this is Trump's tour of vengeance, Obama now getting it, and Native Americans getting it. So the tribes, they use this region for sacred ceremonies. They gather medicinal plants there. They sometimes collect firewood. There are all kinds of cliff dwellings, granaries, artifacts dating back literally thousands of years. And there are these ancient petroglyphs and pictoglyphs on some of the canyon walls. And it's, again, very, very sacred to five different Native communities. And they did not see this coming. They claim to have had zero consultation with the Trump administration. And Trump's order eliminates 90% of Bear's Ears. Again, this is not the only national monument, not the only park that he's come after. 90% of Bear's Ears being eliminated. Former Interior Secretary Deb Haaland, she's from the Laguna Pueblo, which I met her during the Great March for Climate Action. We went through New Mexico. She criticized the administration's handling of the sacred ancestral homelands and just said, you're basically just giving it over to corporate interests, to mining interests. So, and Trump's claim was that, quote, the reduction will better align the use of these public lands with the public interest. So he claims the public interest is being represented because the majority of the Utah members of Congress are supportive. And the majority of them are, of course, Republicans and pretty compliant with the Trump agenda. Yet a Utah State University poll, several polls actually, in 2024, 25, found that 53% of Utah residents support, and many strongly support, preserving Bear's Ears as a national monument. Compare that with 26% who wanted to see done to it what Trump did, and 21% had no opinion. So again, a fourth of the population of Utah supports what Trump did. Nationwide, it's even worse. 87% of Republicans support preserving Bear's Ears. 92% of independents, 96% of Democrats. Even the share of MAGA supporters who wanted to keep the existing national monument the way it is, it was 81% in 2025, up to 87% now this year. So Trump, again, lying again. And why? To aid his big business buddies and to take another stab at Obama and to get back at Native Americans who have overwhelmingly oppose his administration. That's stuck in my craw. Again, it's not good right now, but where it's going to go, I cannot imagine, given the public pressure and public sentiment on this, that Trump's
designation.

of again downsizing this area by 90% is going to stand. We'll see. So the other thing I got to say a little bit about is the reflecting pool. I've tried to avoid talking about the reflecting pool. You know, when we talk about water quality here in Iowa, we focus on things we actually drink or use for irrigation, not a decorative pond of algae in front of the Washington Monument. But this is big news. So Trump's appointee as District of Columbia Justice, Jeanine Pirro, and again, her former qualification, Fox News host. So we have not expected much from Ms. Pirro. But last week, she moved to dismiss the charges against a guy named David Hearn. David Hearn was a former Olympic canoeist from Maryland, and he had visited the reflecting pool as the construction was happening. And Trump blamed him for the damage. And Trump and the Department of Justice asked Pirro to charge Hearn with destruction of property and vandalizing the reflecting pool, which she obediently did. Again, Trump had blamed vandals, and this was, Hearn was the target. David Hearn was the target. Well, this is really interesting. After getting more information about what happened, Pirro dismissed the charges. And again, this is one of Trump's appointees. Remember, this is one of his people he put in charge of justice in Washington, D.C. And she said that her office would not have sought charges if the Interior Department, who manages the site, had initially shared more information about repair work on the reflecting pool. So I'm going to read you a few of the quotes from her ruling. The department only recently disclosed findings that Pirro said, quote, strongly suggests that a rushed and botched installation by the company led to the damage to the lining of the reflective pool. So that was not known to Pirro or the prosecutors or the grand jury at the time that she was asked to take action. And this all, I'll read you another quote. She says her office, quote, reached out to the Department of Interior dozens and dozens of times, and that the DOI slowly started trickling information in, and had the department been forthcoming with the information, you know, clearly in its possession, the government would not have sought a grand jury indictment. So Pirro goes on to say, specifically, the newly released documents reveal that work on installing the lining almost immediately fell behind due to a testing on the sealing of the expansion joints, the delays in obtaining sealing product at the work site. So the rush to complete the project led to hasty and botched work that was not remediated before the project was finished and the fencing removed. Pirro said that, quote, almost immediately after work was initially completed, peeling was observed along the pool perimeter. So, I mean, the evidence is so overwhelming that this was bad workmanship, that it was not vandalism. You know, again, the problem is Trump cannot admit that he was wrong. He cannot admit that he screwed up, that he rushed a job that probably never needed to happen in the first place, that he hired a buddy, a friend, a corporation that sucks up to him. He hired them to do the work. They did a lousy job. So instead of accepting that fact, he's got to blame somebody. He's got to blame, quote, vandals, or in this case, one particular vandal, an Olympic canoeist. David Hearn's lawyers said, quote, the government's dismissal today does not erase the abuse of government power in arresting and charging a patriotic American who did nothing wrong. The government's approach was ready, fire, aim. The administration owes Mr. Hearn an apology, end quote. I would suggest further, they owe him damages. It's appalling that they would do this and get away with it. And well, they did not get away with it. And despite having your preferred person in charge in Washington, D.C., in the Justice Department, you did not get away with it, Mr. Trump, because the evidence was so overwhelming that your own appointee had no option but to say, hey, this is not right. We got to drop this case. This guy does not
This guy is not guilty. It is clear, crystal clear, that this is poor workmanship. So you would think Trump, if he was a decent guy, would say, oh, yeah, I screwed up on that. Sorry about that. But no, of course not. You silly you. Trump didn't say that. So he posted on social media over the weekend, quote, I disagree 100% with Jeanine Pirro. And then he was still, you know, just mad as heck days later. And I'm not sure what event this was at, but he insisted, he went on for minutes, several minutes, insisting that vandalism was what had marred the project. And he says, quote, I was disappointed with Jeanine Pirro, really disappointed. She folded like an umbrella, which I got to admit is a kind of a cute metaphor, especially when you're talking about water. Bottom line is, he's probably going to fire her. He's probably going to fire her and appoint a lackey that he can count on. Yeah. He has apparently, you know, discussed this with his aides. And I'm almost certain when you don't do what the leader wants, you get ousted. But what it means is this. Trump is losing. He's losing key battles. And this is a battle that never should have been fought in the first place. I mean, there was nothing wrong with the reflecting pool. He wanted a different shade of blue underneath. And he rushed the whole thing through at, more cost than he originally said it would take. With a company that was not equipped to do it, the company rushed to try to get to that July 4th deadline. And as a result, we have a shoddy job, a waste of taxpayer money. This is a battle, like the war in Iran, that never should have been waged. And, you know, Trump is basically, he's losing these battles, and he is losing a grip on his lackeys. Sorry, Jeanine Pirro. I mean, you were appointed because Trump thought you would do everything he wanted you to do. You didn't. Good for you. Good for you. But again, looking at the evidence, you had no choice. This was something that you absolutely had to. There was no other position to come down to. None. This was absolutely certain a question of poor workmanship. And, you know, if the administration had shared that information with you the first time, instead of Pirro, she had, in her own words, dozens and dozens of times her staff had to request the information. And clearly, you know, Trump's other lackeys did not want to release that because, if we release this, then the whole argument that this was vandalism goes away. I mean, that's what happened. There's good news here. Good news that somebody that Trump thought he could count on actually, followed the course of reason and truth and ruled correctly. And we'll see what happens with Bears Ears. I'm not convinced that's done yet. As right now, it's horrible. 90% of that national monument, critically important to many Native American tribes. 90% of it vanquished with the stroke of a pen. Against public opinion, again, the vast majority of Americans did not want that to happen. We'll see. I don't think it's a done deal yet. But I do know what's done, and that's this segment. I got to take a short break, folks. I went on longer than I thought I would about that, but that happens when I get something stuck in my craw, as we say. We're going to come back. We're going to talk about these cockroaches and politics and what's going on in India and how that's relevant to what's going on here. Back in a minute, and a reminder that underwriting for this program is provided by Dr. David Drake, a psychiatrist serving patients in Iowa and Colorado. More information at 515-229-5085.

Welcome back to the Fallon Forum. Ed Fallon with you here, folks, broadcasting from the dead center of the U.S., Des Moines, Iowa. Hey, underwriting for the Fallon Forum provided by real estate agent Joe Henry. More information at 515-208-7312. There has been a huge movement in India, and maybe you've been following it. It's over invalidated examination results, which is a weird thing. I mean, when I hear that, I don't know what to think about examination results. How can that lead to a movement? Anyway, I'll talk more about it as time allows later, but the uproar over this has resulted in students and allies of students calling for Narendra Modi's administrator of education to step down. Modi is, of course, the prime minister of India, been there a long time. In response to some of the protests, India's highest judge called the youth organizers cockroaches, you know, which is kind of what we've seen with Trump calling his opponents certain names. Authoritarians, dictators, fascists do this. They denigrate their opponents with horrible names. And one student, Abhijit Deepkai, I think I'm saying his name correctly, he responded to the insult on X by saying, quote, "What if the cockroaches marched?" And that's all it took to kick off a nationwide movement. That movement led to the formation of the Cockroach Party. And a few weeks later, the Indian Minister of Education, Dharmendra Pradhan, resigned. This is a big thing, because the government of Narendra Modi has been ruling with an iron fist. They've not been held accountable. They've not had to back down. But I want to read you something from the publication Waging Nonviolence. Quote, "For a movement that began online in May and grew into a nationwide agitation, forcing a cabinet minister from office was an unmistakable political concession." So again, Modi, not used to backing down, not used to losing, kind of like Trump, beginning everything his way, right? Except for the reflecting pool. Well, now the government of India has had to concede. And again, it seems like small stuff when I tell you examination results, but it's a big deal. Even though the government conceded and fired the education minister, about 100 protesters have been arrested. And despite assurances from the government, that wasn't going to happen. The demonstrators would not be punished. So the last time the Indian capital of Delhi saw a big mass movement of youth who were, again, opposing government policies, the state responded by naming the organizers in calling them conspirators. So, and two of those, quote, conspirators, Umar Khalid and Sharjil Imam, they have been held in jail, in prison, for more than 5 years. And they were again refused bail just last month. Anger against the government has been going on for a while. And yeah, this should sound familiar because, you know, like Modi, you know, Donald Trump, Stephen Miller, and others in the administration have become expert at demonizing the opposition. Now, last week, we talked about Stephen Miller calling protesters, quote, left-wing terrorists, and then imprisoning some with absurd sentences. I mean, sentences that will last more than their lifetime for incredibly minor offenses. And again, there were some who did some things that were, actually, in my opinion, and in most legal opinions, were deserving of punishment. But some of them were just there, participating nonviolently, and yet they're getting these ridiculous sentences. So, yeah, I mean, this is what we see with authoritarians. They cannot tolerate criticism. They cannot tolerate protest. They cannot tolerate anything that implies a level of weakness. So, you know, like, as in the U.S., you know, we've got people like Stephen Miller who envision, I mean, come on, he's even said it, a white Christian nation, you know, in India. You know, Modi's party, the Bharatiya Janata Party, again, I hope I'm saying it right, that's a far right-wing Hindu party. And it has governed India since, 2014, I guess. It's been over 10 years now. The party is openly anti-Muslim. They've been able to maintain power a lot of times through fear, through oppression, and through
through offering some things to people that give them hope. Like again, I can see that Donald Trump has tapped into this wave of

the parallels are pretty hard to miss. So this is also from that same waging nonviolence story. For 5 weeks, Delhi police dealt with a protest that offered nothing conventional to target. There was no officer aid, no membership list to seize. The two things that allowed police to quell early movements were those, an office and a list, and key leaders. So on the morning of July 18th, again just a few weeks ago, the police went for one man everyone knew, a fellow named Sonam Wangchuk. He's an engineer, he's an educator, or an education reformer, I should say. He's from the northern part of the country, the Himalayas. He's 59, and he was 20 days into a hunger strike. He'd lost more than 18 pounds. Police came to the site of his protest in Delhi and removed him and took him to a hospital. Wangchuk has now become the most recognizable face in a movement that insisted it had no leader. He didn't, kind of accidental leadership. And after he was taken away, I think, and I remember seeing this in, the one thing about India I do know a good bit about is the work of Mahatma Gandhi. The English authorities at the time thought that if they remove Gandhi, then, you know, they'll be able to kind of squelch the movement. Well, here they removed Wangchuk, and instead of the movement going away, because he really wasn't the leader of it, more protesters than ever came to this location, this square in central Delhi. The square is just a half mile from India's parliament. And it's the only place in Delhi, interestingly, where a demonstration is permitted at all. And again, we see that in this country. This is not just under Republican presidents, but under Democratic presidents, too. The free speech zones, the area where you're allowed to protest, usually somewhat removed from the location of the event you're protesting. So, and I don't know the geography of Delhi very well, but apparently the central place near India's parliament is where protests are allowed to occur. And so for 5 weeks, that became a tent city of students, parents who had spent their life savings on high-stakes test coaching, teachers, lawyers, a few farmers' unions, and a great many people in their 20s who had never protested before. Okay, so a little more background on this examination situation. So every year there's about 2 million Indian teenagers. They take what's called the National Eligibility Entrance Test. They're hoping to be one of 130,000 that achieve that are granted undergraduate admission to a medical college. Again, 130,000 out of 2 million. That's a tough one. So towns, entire villages get together to coach kids for the exam. And the exam happens in May. And this year, 9 days after the exam, the government canceled the results over an alleged paper leak and told 2 million candidates to take it a second time. This is so, I mean, there is such intensity leading up to this that students died by suicide in the weeks that followed. And I don't know if there was any, I don't know the detail about the alleged leaks, but my guess is that it was bogus. I haven't dug that deep into this, but the exam itself is so intense, so much preparation, so much money spent on coaching the kid from your village you hope will go on to be a doctor, that it literally was, it was devastating. It was devastating financially to families. It was devastating emotionally and physically to students, to the point where several committed suicide. Basically, whenever there was a protest in Delhi at this place where protests were allowed, it only got taken seriously if the mainstream TV crews showed up. And so the people, the cockroaches, the people involved in the cockroach party, they decided that they would just film it themselves. They weren't going to wait for the TV, the mainstream TV stations to take it seriously. They took it into their own hands. They live streamed the speeches. They circulated their own footage of the police lines. And they followed up with independent reporters. The Cockroach Party called for a mile-long march to Parliament House on July 20th, again, just a couple weeks ago. That was the opening day of both monsoon season and Parliament. I don't know if those typical

typically occur on the same day. But permission for that march was refused. And instead, the state responded by switching off mobile internet access around the site, closing metro stations, train stations, and putting up barricades. And more than 10,000 marched anyway. And a lot of that was anger over Wang Chuck, the faster's removal. The placards, according to those who have reported on this, have stopped asking politely. One carried Education Minister Dharmendra Pradhan's photograph with the word resign across it. Since you are a government servant, you work for us, we pay your salary, we, the people of India, fire you. There are balloons tied together to the same hand that read grow a pair. I commend Indians for being so adept with English. This went on and on again. There were 180 protesters injured because the police fought back. 70 were detained. Several videos showed police attacking marchers. None have surfaced showing marchers attacking the police. You know, I suspect that Mahatma Gandhi would be very impressed, would be very proud of what's going on, that he would see the thread of nonviolent action that he helped spread well over 100 years ago, you know, blossoming today in response to a tyrannical government. You know, and it's kind of sad that India, which, again, gained its independence, mostly nonviolently in response to British imperialism, has now to deal with these problems. I guess that could be said about any country, including our own. It's a shame that a country, the USA, that responded to British tyranny here, now has a guy in the White House who is acting quite a bit like a tyrant. And again, I don't put the entire blame on Republicans or Donald Trump. I think both Democratic and Republican administrations have kind of paved the way for this level of consolidation within the administration. Anyway, so we'll see where this goes. This is fascinating to me, and I don't know. I don't think it's over. Not by a long shot. I do think we should be paying attention because I think we can learn a lot from what's happening. Again, it's nonviolent. It's disciplined, but it's also dispersed. There's not your one leader, your one you know, person that everybody goes to. And I suspect that Wang Chung, the faster, will kind of at some point fade from prominence, and others will rise to prominence for whatever reason. And I think that's a good thing for the movement. And I think, again, that they have a chance to really turn things around in India. So when the Cockroach Party succeeded in getting rid of the education minister, they posted four words: cockroaches won, democracy won. Hey, I got to take a short break, folks. When we come back, we'll be talking about Head Start and politics. Back in a minute, and a reminder that underwriting for this program provided by Western Optometry. More information at 515-789-3055.

Welcome back to the Fallon Forum. This is Ed Fallon, your host. We're broadcasting from America's heartland, Des Moines, Iowa, with content that should be important to you wherever you live in this country. 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All right, primary elections. I'm recording this program bright and early on Wednesday morning because we have a deadline that actually was yesterday, but we can squeak that a little bit here. And wanted to just tell you a little bit about what went on in the elections this week. You probably already know, but there were, you know, three U.S. Senate seats up, primaries that is, and 46 U.S. House seats. So, of course, the highest profile race, the Democratic Senate primary in Michigan, where at this moment, Dr. Abdul El-Sayed, he's a public health officer and used to work with the Obama administration, versus U.S. Congresswoman Haley Stevens. They've been in a tight race, very tight, because as of this morning, it's still too close to call officially, although, come on, I mean, with over 1.5 million votes cast, El-Sayed has got a 1 percentage point lead with 96% of the vote counted. So that's pretty much a win. It's a big deal. I mean, it shows that the more Democratic voters are tired of the status quo. And yeah, status quo, because Stevens was endorsed by, you know, all the big name Democrats, Governor Whitmer, Chuck Schumer, or as I like to call, you know, the U.S. Senate leaders, Democratic leaders' endorsement, the kiss of death. Chuck Schumer backing Stevens, his track record here in Iowa is absolutely terrible, and I presume it's not much better around the country. But the big D's got beat by a guy who was endorsed by the Democratic Socialists of America and Bernie Sanders, although he says he's not a socialist, he just believes that capitalism has to be regulated. Yeah, all right, fair enough. Also in Michigan, another very interesting race, a fellow named William Lawrence. He's the co-founder of the Sunrise Movement. That's the youth-led climate movement that has made a lot of noise until recently. I haven't heard much of them in the last few years. Maybe I'm just missing out on that, but they certainly garnered a lot of attention around the Green New Deal. He won the Democratic primary in Michigan's 7th congressional district. I believe that's a swing district. I'm not quite sure. But he beat two prominent Democrats. Maybe they divided the vote. We'll see how that shapes up in the fall. So another big race in Missouri. Representative Cori Bush lost her rematch. She had been beaten by Wesley Bell a couple years ago. And a lot of her platform has been opposition to Israel's genocide in Gaza. AIPAC, the American-Israeli it's a political action committee, but basically the PAC that the Israeli government and its Zionist supporters fund put a lot of money into beating her last time. But AIPAC this year has been losing races left and right. I've shared my own AIPAC story with you before. Not pretty. And they between AIPAC, Bell's own contributions to his campaign, and other outside groups, I'm assuming that the U.S. House leadership, the Democratic leadership in the U.S. House, also supported Bell. Well, they outspent Cori Bush 27-1. I mean, that's like getting run over by a herd of bulldozers. I mean, it's hard to see any candidate having a chance against those kind of numbers. Anyway, she did lose. Kudos for taking another shot at it, because again, I think a lot of this had to do with that big money coming in. So I always respect and admire candidates, wherever they are on the political spectrum, who try to run low-budget campaigns. Okay, in Washington State, there was Maria Glusenkamp Perez. She's an maverick of sorts, for sure. She does not fit in well with many within the Democratic Party. But she's done well. She's won in the Republican district. I think it might even be the most Republican House district in the U.S. So she doesn't really fall into the two camps that the mainstream media like to talk about. And she won her primary. It was a very narrow victory. And it's one of those primaries
like we also have seen in California, where it's an open primary. The top two vote getters, regardless of party affiliation, move on to the general election. So she and the lead Republican finished within, like, I think a percentage point or two. They will face off in the general. And so that's good news for her, because most of the other votes went to another Democrat. So who knows what will happen. But anyway, she's an intriguing candidate because she focuses on things like being able to fix your own, you know, your own vehicles, your own tools. She owns an auto repair shop. She talks about I think the expression was the plague of bright headlights. I can relate to that. Headlights have definitely gotten brighter, more obnoxious, more difficult to navigate at night. And she's trying to do something about it. Good for her. She's got some other issues that all of us probably, most of us listening, would probably disagree with. But anyway, it'll be an interesting election that this fall between her and her Republican opponent. But I want to take issue with the mainstream media. I mean, NPR, CNN, the New York Times, you name it. They like to talk about, quote, moderates, moderate Democrats, centrist Democrats. And that's always juxtaposed against progressive Democrats. And I get so tired of these labels. I mean, come on. Have we not had enough? What does moderate even mean? Moderate in what way? What does centrist mean? What are you central to? Are you between two extremes? Are you between two different visions? Are you between a corporate agenda and a populist agenda? I mean, I think Paul Wellstone, the U.S. Senator from Minnesota who died tragically in an airplane crash years ago and was in some ways my political mentor, I think Paul Wellstone nailed it when he said, yeah, I'm a centrist. I'm fighting for issues that are central to the lives of my constituents. That sums it up. But that's not what the media means by it. The media means by it, basically, it's a compliment to be called moderate or centrist by the New York Times or NPR. And if you're progressive, then you're out there a bit too far. If you're conservative, you're probably okay, but maybe not quite out there as far as progressive, but you're still, you know, tagged. And I happen to think that conservative is a legitimate label when it comes to financial stuff. When you are conservative when it comes to money, you are hesitant to overspend. I was a conservative. When it came to fiscal matters, I was absolutely conservative as a state lawmaker. I have a voting record to prove it. That didn't stop me from getting labeled as extreme liberal. And, you know, to me, liberal literally means generous, okay with spending to help people. I mean, to me, that's what a classic liberal is. I mean, I look at it in economic terms. Beyond that, you get all mixed up when you start considering conservatives as somebody who is against marriage equality or is against abortion rights. I think the best way to look at those kind of issues is through the lens of a libertarian. You know, do you want government involved in these decisions or not? If you get those publications, challenge their use of the words moderate and centrist, because I think what it really is code for friendly toward corporate interests. That's really what they mean by it. They don't mean what Paul Wellstone meant by centrist. They don't mean the centrist is concerned about the issues central to the lives of their constituents. They don't mean that at all. They mean something relevant to how friendly you are toward corporate interests. I think do away with those terms, challenge them. And, you know, and the truth is, let me take Maria Gluckman-Perez. She's all over the board on stuff, you know? And most people are. You know, whether you're in politics or just paying attention, you're probably all over the board on stuff. You know, there's probably not a convenient label that fits you. I got tagged as being very, very liberal, and I think it was because I was defending things like marriage equality and abortion rights. Funny, I think every libertarian's credentials collapse on one issue, and it varies from libertarian person to one to another. For me, it was gambling. I hated gambling. I hated to see an industry continue to expand, putting other small businesses out of business, and basically preying on, in a lot of cases, senior citizens.
The only exception I made is I was happy to see that the Native American tribes in my state were capitalizing on gambling and finding a way to build a financial base that had been denied to them for a long time. Anyway, so my bottom line is there, these tags don't work real well. You know, again, I was called very liberal as a state lawmaker. My voting record on fiscal matters, very conservative. Conservative, again, literally meaning I was hesitant to spend a lot of money. I voted against most budget bills. Sometimes I voted against them because of content. Oftentimes I voted against them because of the amount of money being spent or the oversight being provided. So we got to do away with these labels. They are really ridiculous, and they need to be challenged. Especially moderate. What does moderate mean? What does it mean? Moderation in all things. Or was it Ben Franklin to coin that expression? As he really should have said, moderation in nearly all things, right? I want to move on to a couple other things before we wrap up this program. Head Start. Okay, Trump is trying to basically gut Head Start by radically changing the criteria for the program. It's been around since the 1960s. For those who don't know, Head Start is an early education program for poor kids. Families earning less than $33,000 a year, families of four, that is. The program has been struggling. The funding has often been, you know, had a hard time keeping pace with inflation and increased costs. And it's led some Head Start centers have had to trim back on services, you know, trim back on the number of people that can serve. The bottom line is Head Start has been praised by experts and parents alike. And I'm one of those parents. You know, my kids went to Head Start. We were, and back then, when in the 1980s, I think the income threshold was less than $20,000 a year. Anyway, so it was a great program, and my daughter ended up going. It's supposed to be a 1-year program, but if you're caught in a certain age range, you sometimes get in for 2 years. And my daughter did, and my son went for a year. It was a great experience. They got all kinds of help. And it freed us up to accomplish our low-paid working goals, musician and activist. But we were doing good work, and we spent most of the time was with our kids. But during the day, for some hours, they'd go to Head Start, and it was a great experience. Great experience. I can't say enough about it, and I really hope that people are pushing back against the efforts to basically downgrade it to make it more difficult for people to be able to enroll their kids. So the one other thing I want to talk about before we wrap up this program is climate migration. There are places around the country that are already experiencing refugees from climate disasters. We certainly know about what happened in New Orleans with Hurricane Katrina. And like most parts of the country, Des Moines has seen people move here from New Orleans after that disaster. But some are estimating that by the end of the century, as many as 13 million Americans could have moved inland from coastal areas because of sea level rise. Now, that's been some quality research, but I'm going to go out on a limb, and I've said this before. Iowa's population is a little over 3 million. I can envision our population rising to 30 million. I mean, that's huge, but when you've got places with good soil, adequate rainfall, you know, no chance of wildfires devastating our landscape, no chance we have plenty of flood risks along the rivers, but it's not the same as sea level rise. I think we've talked about before, concerns that the Colorado River is drying up, that Lake Mead is never going to be able to meet the water needs of the Southwest, and conversations about trying to divert the Great Lakes to the Southwest, which are insane. That is an insane proposal. Iowa is not a Great Lakes state. We're one state removed, but every Great Lakes state, I think all eight of them are adamantly opposed to that. We've got to take this seriously, folks. We have to begin to think about where and how people are going to move, and how we're going to accommodate that. Hey, underwriting for this program provided by Dr. Kim Holding.
with Story County Veterinary Clinic, serving Story County pets for over 30 years. 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We'll be back in a minute, folks. Kathy Burns is going to join me. We're going to be taking your garden, well, not your, but garden Q&A questions we've been getting for the past few days, and hopefully you'll find some value in that. Back in a minute with you, Ed Fallon here on the Fallon Forum.

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1: It's time for garden Q&A because it's the beginning of August, yeah.
0: Right, and people don't think much about planting in August, but those are silly people.
1: Some people seem surprised when they find out we don't just take the garden out after the summer harvest or in the middle of the summer harvest almost. But, you know, I go through some social media groups to look at gardening questions, and yeah, we get this every year.
0: Yeah, and here's the typical one. I didn't put a garden this year, but would like to plant some things now. Any suggestions for fall harvesting, or am I too late? I have a cold frame. I can plant kale and Swiss chard in there, right? Would any flowers bloom before frost?
1: You want to handle the kale and chard in the cold frame question first?
0: Well, yeah, I mean, I wouldn't plant kale and Swiss chard now.
1: I wouldn't do that. Actually, a cold frame you wouldn't start using until October.
0: Well, yeah, again, we're in the upper Midwest here.
1: Yes, true.
0: October. But, you know, I mean, kale and Swiss chard, I guess you could plant them now. We've never done that.
1: I hope the person who wrote this question is listening and will let us know how it goes. but as far as what can you plant, what can't you plant? Well there's a lot that you can't plant. We just talked about maybe one of them, but we're just full of ideas about that. Golly, we're putting in carrots. I'm trying some fall peas for the first time this year. We'll see how that goes.
0: Beans.
1: Green beans and
0: dried beans too.
1: Some more dried beans. We do a lot of black beans and pinto beans. And what else are we putting in?
0: Turnips? Tons of turnips. Because turnips are not only good for eating, they're good for soil.
1: They're good for the soil. We're doing some cover crop. So we're doing some fall planting of a mixture of turnip and red wheat?
0: Yeah. Winter
1: wheat seed. So we need to replenish our soil a little bit, give it a rest, and if it doesn't have to produce a lot of, you know, big foods, it can get re-nourished a little bit.
0: But I mean, I guess in our area, early August is a good time to plant fall stuff.
1: Mm-hmm.
0: I mean, I would wait a little bit later maybe for lettuce, maybe second week of August for lettuce, spinach, arugula.
1: It's been so hot here.
0: But go for it, yeah.
1: Keep everything watered.
0: Let your planting whims run crazy.
1: Yeah. Wow. It'll be fun. It's all about the growing season for that particular crop. If it can come to fruition before the end of the before the first frost, you're good to go.
0: Somebody writes, I have a million tomatoes on my plants, but none of them are turning red. I've taken two off so far that were partial. And then my cherry tomatoes, I have picked several orange ones. Any help as to why they aren't changing colors?
1: I'm going to guess that the tomatoes are determinate, or probably a hybrid tomato, not indeterminate, or probably an heirloom tomato. The determinate will come on all at once. There's a determined time for it. It's a determined season for it. They kind of come on all at the same time or in the same week or two, and you got to pick them all. They take a little longer to come on, but indeterminate varieties, heirloom varieties, will start earlier, ripen earlier, and then the season will last longer. They just keep growing and growing.
0: Yeah, if they have, quote, a million, I'm not making that up, that's what they say, tomatoes, but they're not turning red. They're probably all just getting ready for that moment when they're determined, predetermined turn red.
1: Well, and if they're blushing, yes, you can pick them when they're blushing. We discussed this a couple of weeks ago, and they will ripen on your counter. You don't have to do anything special to them, and they'll be just fine. In fact, it can help the plant produce more tomatoes for you.
0: So somebody writes that they're looking at a photograph of a shallow fountain. It's on Etsy. It's called a bee-themed gift from a company in England. They say, really cool water feature for the bees. Wish I had a place in the room.
1: Well, the bees do want a lot of water in this heat. We've had a lot of neighbors say, your bees are all over my bird feeder right now.
0: Bird
1: bath right now. And it could be anybody's bees, frankly.
0: Sure.
1: But yes, bees need to get their water, and they've been struggling to get enough lately. But you don't need to buy a fancy contraption.
0: No, the problem with a bird bath is the water tends to be deep enough for birds to bathe in, thus the name. but it's also deep enough for bees to drown in. Mm-hmm. And they will drown. You will see the little bodies.
1: Their backstroke wears out.
0: Backstroking their way into oblivion, you know.
1: Yeah.
0: But when we did have a bird feeder that we used for water, we would put a rock in there so that they could sit on the rock and drink without drowning.
1: Kind of a flat, sloping rock. Think in terms of a kiddie pool, where you have a graduated entrance point for the children.
0: And bees will suck water out of the dirt. So if you've got an area around the hives that has a good soaking every morning or something, that should do it too.
1: Mm-hmm. Or if you want to help your neighbor's bees or the wild bees, you know, put a little dish of some kind out that's not too deep, and you know, let the bees have some water. They can make better honey if they don't have to go too far for water.
0: Right. Okay, somebody asked, where does everyone source their garlic for fall planting? Well, we're way ahead of that. That's not till October, November.
1: Mm-hmm. We're way ahead of planting time.
0: Yeah. I guess it's the right time to source your heads.
1: It certainly is. I know some of the seed companies have it. A lot of the farm stores will have it, the farm and feed stores. But it, you know, you solve the problem before next year by saving some of next year's harvest for your fall planting.
0: Because the garlic that we have now, I got it in 2015, and we're using the same stash. This is this will be 12 years running now.
1: Yeah, and let's so we don't have time to go into how you save it, but look that up. But we just want to make sure that we're talking about Iowa, so people have better luck with the hardneck variety of garlic. So it's winter garlic.
0: We plant it early November.
1: We do.
0: Yeah. Hey, thanks, Kathy.
1: You bet.
0: And thanks to our production team of Sherry Hardina, Forrest Dennerman, Charles Goldman, Kathy Burns, and myself, Ed Fallon. Thanks also to the Des Moines Iver Session for our bumper music. 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Also, Circle of Peacemakers, Iowa Physicians for Social Responsibility, Bold Iowa, Birds and Bees Urban Farm, and Climate March. This is Ed Fallon, folks, your host for the Fallon Forum. We'll be back next week with another hour of cutting-edge talk radio.

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1: This is Mike Tilley for KCEI. What you're about to listen to is a recording of the Living Treasures segment featuring Ted Agri, recorded on February
2: 24, 2003. Hi, this is Holly White, one of the co-chairs for the Taos Living Treasures program.
3: And I'm Kathy Cordova. We would like for all of you to nominate a living treasure, but before you do, you need to know a little bit about the history. So today our guest is Ted Agri, the founder of the program, and he's going to talk to you a little bit about it.
4: Yes, a very little bit. Well, many years ago, 1952, the Taos Art Association was formed, and they had a number of non-profit programs. And one of the non-profit programs was about children's exhibitions, Native Americans' arts, and so on. And my wife started these programs when she was director of the Stables Gallery. And then when I thought about it, I said, yes, but we're not even dealing with the senior citizens. What about senior citizens? So the director at that time was a darling woman who said, oh, my God, you're right. She said, go ahead and do something. We have 4 months before September. We have nothing on for September. Why don't you do something about it? So I said, oh, my God, now it's in my lap. So anyway, so I started thinking of what to do about it. And then I finally got me a group of dancers from Castilla, New Mexico. And I thought, well, they're senior citizens. I could start with them. And then I had to go to four areas of the county in order to get programs with these people's telling their stories of how they helped other people throughout the county without asking for any rewards, but just wanting to be of help. And this is what I wanted to do, is to bring honest people who did not want any rewards, but just were wanting to help the community. And this is how the program started. And then I asked the mayors of our towns, and all the mayors have been very cooperative throughout this whole program, to give these people a plaque honoring these senior citizens who were so wonderful and helpful to other people. So this started off, and all the mayors have been very cooperative and made wonderful, very heavy wooden plaques and whatnot, and giving the honor to all the different cultures of our community. It was a wonderful start, and while we used to try to get this in the Taos Art Association auditorium, and we used to probably fill about 90 seats, now with the dual chairmanship of this program, we now have had to hire a hall in order to keep the people coming to this program. And it was very exciting for me. Well, I used to go to local business people to raise funds to carry on the program. Now the town itself has realized the importance of honoring senior citizens, and they have taken over the funding of this program. And 8 years ago, I finally gave up my role in this because it's just too many things for me to do alone. And now this wonderful chairmanship group is carrying on with the program itself. And I'm very happy that this program is going on. The Harwood Museum has a copy of it, and also the local television station, Channel 2, also has it. Yeah.
3: And the Taos Center for the Arts also has copies.
4: Oh, wonderful. I'm very happy for that. Well, thank you very much for this time.
3: And thank you. We appreciate your coming. Holly has some closing remarks.
2: We'd like to encourage everyone to please send in nominations. The event will be on October the 12th this year, and we will put a call out for nominations about a month before, but please, if you have someone you'd like to nominate, please send your application in now to the Taos Center for the Arts, 133 Paseo del Pueblo Norte, Taos, New Mexico, 87571. Thank you very much.
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6: 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And who is our government really supposed to serve? This week on Writer's Voice, I talk with anthropologist Ida Susser about her book, The Yellow Vests and the Battle for Democracy. She tells the story of a movement in France that began with anger over a diesel tax and grew into a much deeper defense of public services, economic dignity, and democratic power. Then, following Abdel El-Sayed's victory in Michigan's Democratic primary for the U.S. Senate, we return to my 2021 conversation with him about the book he co-wrote, Medicare for All, A Citizen's Guide. El-Sayed explains why American healthcare costs so much, how private insurance drives those costs higher, and how Medicare for All could cover everyone while giving the public real power over prices. Two movements, one fundamental question. Can ordinary people reclaim the institutions meant to serve them? That's all coming up on today's Writer's Voice. I'm Francesca Rhiannon. In our first segment, I talk with anthropologist Ida Susser about her book, The Yellow Vests and the Battle for Democracy. The Yellow Vest movement erupted in France in 2018 after the Macron government imposed a diesel tax that hit working people already struggling with disappearing hospitals, schools, transit, and public services. But as Susser explains, this wasn't simply an anti-tax movement. On roundabouts and in public squares, people began talking across political divisions. They connected the end of the month with the end of the world, economic survival with the climate crisis. Susser tells us what the Yellow Vests can teach us about solidarity, state violence, and the long struggle to protect democracy. Ida Susser is a South African-born American anthropologist and professor of anthropology at Hunter College and the CUNY Graduate Center in New York City. Let's listen now. Ida Susser, welcome to Writer's Voice.
7: Thank you. I'm happy to be here.
6: This is such an important book, and I think the book's central question is really how do ordinary people reclaim democratic power in an age of neoliberalism or, you know, end-stage capitalism, ecological crisis, and, of course, rising authoritarianism, which we're seeing in so many places, including our own country. Your title promises a book about the Yellow Vests, and it is about them. But by the end, I think I'd read something much larger. It is a book about the future of democracy itself. So weigh into this impulse, I think, that underlies the book.
7: I've always been absolutely committed to studying possibilities for social transformation since I was a kid. You know, I grew up in South Africa, and in my 40s, I saw South Africa, the liberation. So all my life, I've been concerned with how you can change society. So the United States fascinated me when I first started my work. And so my first book is about New York City. And it's about the social movements against the, well, today we would say austerity, against the fiscal crisis of 1975, which was the first neoliberal turn. You used the word neoliberal, so people probably know what it means. It was exactly under President Ford. He said, drop dead. Ford to New York City, drop dead. Because we had had all of this funding from Johnson, the Democratic Party. We had the war on poverty. We had model cities. We had women and infants feeding, WIC. We had Head Start. And that New York City budget was including all of that. And suddenly, as Ford became, or Nixon became president, and Ford kind of inherited it, they cut all those projects. So then, you know, they were blamed New York City for going into a fiscal crisis. And what I was interested in, how did the neighborhoods of New York City counteract or confront those ideologies that we were to blame for having social services? So my first book is about the takeover of a firehouse by local people with the firefighters, they were all men, and how they said, we're entitled to fire protection. The buildings are burning down because of insurance, because of lack of funding. We're entitled to fire protection. They occupied that building. The local white working class residents and black residents in Bushwick did the same thing, occupied that fire for 2 years until they got something back. So to me, that was the first social movement that I studied as an anthropologist.
6: But this book is about France and, you know, talk about a history of people's movements. There's the French Revolution, of course, we all know about that. But the Paris Commune has always been what's so, been so interesting to me. So define for us, without spending too much time, because there's so much rich material in this book and I really want to get to the contemporary, but give us a bit of this historical trajectory. The book has a kind of an image of history as a pendulum that swings between democracy and authoritarianism. That was very interesting to me because I think a lot of us assume that, you know, history is always progressive to a greater, to greater perfection. And in fact, it's not. There are these swings. So give us this overarching sense of history, focusing on France as a place where democracy became, you know, the project of the people.
7: Absolutely. Well, the idea of the swing of the pendulum comes from the battle of the intellectual battle before World War II in Vienna between people who supported the sort of social roots of Vienna, where they had all this public housing, and people who opposed to it and led to the right-wing anti-Semitic creation of Vienna and the destruction of what they used to call Red Vienna. So it was that battle, and a guy called Karl Polanyi wrote about this. He wrote about it in terms of England, and he showed the swing of the pendulum. So I took that idea, which I thought was really crucial, and since it was came out of the embattlement before World War II, I thought it was also crucial now that we're moving in a, seem to be in many places, moving into a fascist direction. So I thought it was important to see what those arguments were. And of course, it was about the opposition to neoliberalism. And if we see neoliberalism as narrowing all of the goals towards money, so that your air gets commodified, your water gets sold to you, things that you used to just have for free become turned, your hospitals that used to be run by doctors are now run by entrepreneurs, your universities that used to be run by professors are now run by presidents whose only job is to get you money and know nothing and don't want to know about what the faculty is teaching or doing. That's neoliberalism. And everything is narrowed down. Now, that is the opposite. The swing of the pendulum to swing the other way is to give value to things like people's lives in the world, their need for air and water and housing and education and healthcare. So what the argument is that as people, as neoliberalism becomes more and more stark, even people who are not left-wing, it doesn't have to be people on the far left, but even people on the right begin to recognize that they need clean air. They need to drink water. They need their parks. You know, Elon Musk has this idea, if I go to Mars, I'll avoid all this trouble. But basically, nearly everybody, you know, Warren Buffett, the Gates, most people who are the most wealthiest in the world, understand that you have to have the humanity of life. You have to have access to healthcare, things like that. So it can't, like what happened in Paradise in California. Yeah, some rich people could pay for fire protection. Everybody else's house burnt down. Well, guess what? The rich people couldn't sell their houses either because every other house had burned down. What are you going to live in a place that's all ashes? So you have to have a sense of the collective. And that's what swings the pendulum the other way. And in France, we had, you know, the French Revolution followed by Napoleon, and then they put the king back. And so for 100 years after the French Revolution, the French were fighting. They were first, Napoleon lost, and then they put a king in. And then the French in 1830 had another, get rid of the king, but they didn't manage to get rid of him, but they got a kind of nicer king, or they thought it was nicer. Then in 1848, they had the incredible riots that Marx and Engels were in and wrote about, and that Gustave Flaubert, who wrote Madame Bovary, and was in. And they all described this. So the thing is that 1848 was crucial in our thinking about what is democracy. And they overthrew the king finally. They never got a king again. And they had a very weak republic in France, which ended up with Napoleon III, an emperor. And they only finally got rid of him at the time of the Paris Commune. And to me, the Paris Commune, although thousands of people died in the streets. I give some quotes about, you know, the dead blood and bodies in the streets.
6: 70,000. I just read this recently.
7: Yes, the French army came in and killed the people who took over the Paris Commune in Paris. They killed the Parisians. So anyway, they were led by men and women and socialists. However, they were the first kind of socialist. Marx said it's the first working class revolution. Other people, like me, say it's like the first urban revolution. So it shows you people who feel they have a right to the city. And they said, we want to get our rents lower. We want to have representation. We want women to have the vote. We want mothers and children to have support. You know, they wanted the rights. They wanted a welfare state. And what I argue of the Paris Commune, which was 1870, 1871, that was the first kind of vision, utopian vision of a welfare state. And all, Louise Michel, who was one of the women leaders, and many, many other women, but they were all deported or killed in the streets, as all the men were. So, you know, it was a very, people in France were really, really upset, and they didn't talk about this terrible experience for many, many years. But it really was, to me, the first systematic vision of the welfare state. And 100 years later, they had a welfare state.
6: Yeah, much more. I mean, coming out of World War II, of course, there was much more of that. I mean, one of the things that's so interesting also, you talk about the La Place de la République. So you talk about revolutionary spaces. It's actually very interesting that Baron Haussmann, who renovated Paris, created these wide avenues that he created to suppress popular revolts because he wanted to have avenues that were wide enough for military cavalry to come in. And yet, in 1968, and in, you know, ever since then, those wide avenues have been the places for people taking the streets over for democracy.
7: Totally, totally right. They were built to bring the military in by Haussmann under the direction of Napoleon III. And, I mean, they also built the sewers and the things that kept Paris healthy, but they divided the rich from the poor. So they left the poor in certain cobbled streets to die or whatever. And they had these wide boulevards that the military could also for the rich to live along so that they wouldn't get the diseases of the poor. So there were many things that, but actually gave Paris a sanitary set of underground water and stuff, which is where the resistance operated in World War II. So there's lots of stories like that.
6: If you've just joined Writer's Voice, we're talking with anthropologist Edith Susser about her book, The Yellow Vests and the Battle for Democracy. So talk about the spaces. Let's shift to the Yellow Vests now.
7: Okay.
6: Well, maybe I should come back to the spaces, because first we should introduce our listeners a little bit more to the Yellow Vests. I remember this movement happened, when was it?
7: November 2018.
6: That's right, 2018. I mean, I'm an environmentalist, I'm a climate activist. I remember at the time thinking, oh no, the working class is going against the climate movement, but you tell a very different story. So tell us, briefly give us, you know, who were the Yellow Vests, and then we'll dig down deeper into them.
7: So the thing is that in the early 2018, there were many already people on, progressive people hated Macron because he had destroyed the labor laws. And they said, I studied the movement before, the Occupy movement, and they said, it'll come back to bite him. Just wait. He'll have a terrible time as president because he destroyed the labor laws. And within a year, there were all these demonstrations. He was elected in 2017. By 2018, the students were sitting in the Sorbonne against his admissions policies, limiting admission. And then the railroads were also on strike because he was taking away their pension. You know, everybody was on strike. But in the spring also, he brought in a diesel tax, a tax on diesel. And you say, well, why would people care? Well, in France, the regular gas is three times as expensive as it is here. Much, much more expensive. And it is also taxed. The diesel, which was used by trucks, but also by poor people, because it wasn't taxed. And there's these little rinky-dink cars that take diesel that people bought because their buses had been shut down. Their railroads had been shut down to all these provincial areas where there used to be a railroad all the way to Paris. It was cut like 150 miles further on. You couldn't go to these little villages anymore. Even to take your kids to school, they'd shut down the schools. You had to drive your kids. Sometimes they had a bus, but, you know, to go to the hospital, you had to drive 50 miles because they'd shut down the maternity care on the way. So people had to have these little diesel-y rinky-dink cars. And they thought that they'd been kind of pushed in that direction because the other gas was taxed. And it was traitorous to now take their little rinky-dink diesel cars and make them taxed. So that it started with an email from a woman, a Martiniquais. You know, in France, Martiniquais are citizens, people from Martinique, but they're of color. So she was of color by American standards. She was a civil service worker outside Paris, so she had to drive in. So she sent out an email that, I'm against this, let's petition. And over the summer, truck drivers who also had a problem started to put these yellow vests, which are construction vests in this country. And every car in France is required by law as protection. So if you break down, you can wear this yellow vest, you don't get run over. So everyone had a yellow vest, and the truckers started putting it on their windows. And everybody in the provinces started putting it on their windows. So that was the next step. They'd recognize each other because they had these yellow vests on their window screens, on their windscreens. And then they started meeting in the traffic circles. Like here in this country, we have so many highways. We don't have that many traffic circles. In France, it's like millions, hundreds of thousands of traffic circles. Every time two roads cross, they have a traffic circle. It's really amazing. They call them roundabouts. So these roundabouts, people started meeting just outside town. It's not in the towns, it's outside the towns, on these roundabouts. And they started building cabins on the roundabouts and meeting there like daily and talking about their problems. People from the outside Paris. And they were all wearing yellow vests. And their rule was, if anyone's wearing a yellow vest, they're on our side. So they were able to feel they could share their miseries with these other yellow vests. And they talk about how they had no money. They couldn't feed their kids at the end of the month. They were unemployed. They owed money. They were losing their houses. All kinds of things they talked about. Disability. There were people in wheelchairs in these little cabins, which they built. And the police started to knock down the cabins because they were on roundabouts. They were public land, or sometimes they were not able to rock because they were built on private land that the people didn't mind. But, you know, it was all different things. And they were all outside the villages. And the truckers could come and everybody could come. And then they would block the traffic to show how angry they were. And they would also open the toll booths, you know, make them free. Like if you're driving down like the New York Thruway and somebody, or the New Jersey Thruway, and somebody opens the toll booths for you, you're very happy. Well, they did things like that in their yellow vests. So the French loved them. Then finally, nobody, it was in no newspaper. You never heard about it here. No French newspaper until they decided to come into Paris on November 17th. 300,000 people rushed into the cities of France on November 17th, and they were all wearing yellow vests.
6: And so this was, you know, one of the aspects of this, or symbols of this yellow vest. This is something everybody had. These were people who felt they had not been seen by their government, and now everybody could see them. Talk about how they viewed the government. They were not anti-government. They talked about that the state had been stolen.
7: Yeah, they said that Macron, President Macron, was stealing the state. They were always saying he's stealing the state. And of course, you know, in the last few years, I think the government somehow had lost $250 billion. You know, lots of things happened. But their idea was that we pay our tax. They, in France, they pay high taxes and they earn much less than we do, just in general. Like faculty earn less than me, nurses earn less than our nurses. They earn much less. However, they have free healthcare. Their children can go to university for free. They have free education.

0: was this idea that the government is on our side. We pay taxes, they give us security. We never need to worry from birth till death. At birth, we can have our babies in free hospitals. We get actually money for every child that's born to live on. We get subsidies. We get entitlements when we get money when we lose our jobs. We get Wednesdays off for children. We get so many things, family support that you and I don't get in America. And it all comes from the government that was set up as a welfare state after World War II, as part of people felt they fought for their government and they're very invested in it. So they felt that Macron, in privatizing, he was reducing the healthcare and making private healthcare you had to pay. He was also trying to reduce the government on expenditure on universities. So all the things that had given people the sense, well, I don't earn huge amounts, but as long as I can pay my rent and buy my food, my kids will be able to live well. My kids will get an education. We'll all have health care. They'll get jobs. If they don't have jobs, they'll have unemployment. So the fact that we're not rich, that we can't, like Americans, buy, as much goods as like cameras or TVs or who knows what that we buy in America. I don't know what we spend our money on, but really what it is that we're paying for health care. We're paying huge sums and people go bankrupt for health care. And so they don't go bankrupt in France. They don't even worry about the costs of healthcare. And they don't worry about the costs of putting their children to college, which is a huge misery for Americans. Feeling if you can't, how bad you feel, and if you can, how much it costs. People sell their houses for that. My friends sold their houses to put their kids through college.
1: Ida Susser. Stay tuned for more of our conversation after the break. And later, we air an excerpt from our 2021 interview with Dr. Abdul El Sayed, who just won the Michigan primary for the U.S. Senate. We talk about the book he co-wrote, Medicare for All. Don't go away.

0: 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I'm Francesca Rhiannon. 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Now let's get back to my conversation with Ida Susser about her book, The Yellow Vests and the Battle for Democracy. So they feel that the state has been stolen from them. And I think that, you know, I can't help but make that parallel to our democratic socialists, you know, when someone like Zora Mamdani or the other ones who are saying we want a life of dignity for working class Americans. And when they say working class Americans, they are talking about really the 99%. Talk about your concept of thresholds, of how solidarity became built between very broad ideological spectrum of people in this Yellow Vest movement, and then between them and Black Lives Matter, between them and environmentalists. You know, they said, you talk about the end of the world, we're worried about the end of the month, but ultimately they talked about the end of the world and the end of the month as being really the same issue. We can't afford to have the end of the world, and we can't afford to live to the end of the month.
1: You have it exactly. That was the slogan. And I made it the title of one of my chapters because it was so crucial. Because immediately they objected to the diesel tax. Macron said they were anti-ecological. They were coming from the right. That they were destroying his program.

0: program for environment. And so people felt, you know, that wasn't really what they stood for. Many of them were very strong environmentalists, many of the elements. But for example, if you work like 50 miles, if you live 50 miles outside Paris, you work in Paris, you have to drive to the station to take the train to work. There's no other way to get to the station. And if you live further out, it's much, much worse. So people felt compelled to object to the diesel tax, but they were certainly not opposing environmental regulation. And so at first, the environmentalists tried to do this thing of calling for convergence, but it didn't really, you know, convergence means you're all going the same direction. And there were conferences, and some of the LOS came to them. But what really seemed to make the difference, that one time I went, there was an environmental demonstration at the same time. So the LOS and the environmentalists showed up in front of Opera in one of the squares. And the environmentalists were on this great big red bus, you know, double-decker English bus, and they were giving speeches about ecology. And the LOS were standing around bored. When is this going to start? And at the same place, by the way, there was also a group called the Gilets Noirs that were black vests, that were people, immigrants, and they had their own bandana. And they, very soon, after about half an hour of listening to these speeches, which they came to the environmental movement, they went marching off in one opposite direction. So they did their thing. And then when the speeches were over, the environmentalists went down one of the main boulevards and the Yellow Vests followed them. But as soon as they got to the first crossroads, the Yellow Vests went running off in the direction of the Arc de Triomphe. And the environmentalists turned right and the Yellow Vests turned left on what they called a wild march. They didn't have permits and they just ran through the streets past all these wonderful stores and up to the Arc de Triomphe and down the Champs-Élysées, which has all the most expensive stores in France. And so they didn't hang out with the environmentalists, but they had been there in the square together on a Saturday afternoon. And then at 5 p.m., I stayed with the LOS. We ended up back in La Place de la République that you just mentioned. And the ecologists were giving very, very polemic speeches about the end of the world. And the yellow vests were sitting around with flowers in their hair, whatever. No, it was the ecologists had flowers in their hair, but some of the ecologists had yellow vests. And so they just hung out together and this polemics from the, they heard. And very soon after those kind of events, the slogan changed to what you just said, from the end of the month to the end of the year. And the yellow vests adopted that slogan down the road and they joined. That's what I call thresholding, because they didn't go in the same direction. They didn't really converge, but they trusted one another. They met one another. They met in a square and got to know each other, went in different directions, came back again. And I feel that bodies on the line together, that even if they don't stay together all the time, even if they have slightly contradictory or contradictory demands, they trust each other. It's like you're at somebody's front door and you learn you can be in the lobby together. That's why I call it thresholding. You're meeting people at their front door. You may never go into their house and get invited, but you're making the connection and understanding who these other people are and seeing them in person and how they feel and that they're human. And they joined with, they loved, by the way, this other environmental group called the
1: Extinction Rebellion.
0: Extinction Rebellion. They got along so well with the others. They all ran through Paris together. But you know, it was various movements, and they began to understand that these are people they can trust and they can incorporate together in their own way.
1: Extinction Rebellion is very much on, I mean, if you want to talk about right or left, is very much on the left part of the environmental movement. And you know, there were people in the yellow vests who had come from the right.
0: That absolutely.
1: And it reflects some of my own experience in 2016 and 2020 when I went around canvassing for Bernie Sanders in my neighborhood. I mean, I live in a very wealthy community that has the highest poverty rate in our county. So, I mean, huge extremes of wealth here. It's in East Hampton, New York. And in my area, in Springs, is where a lot of the poverty is concentrated. So when I went canvassing, people were either for Trump or for Bernie, but a lot of the Trump people really liked Bernie. So, it's interesting that James Tallarico and others have said this isn't about left or right. It's about up and down. It's about the 1% versus the 99%. And that what you're describing is how these people, without the interruption or mediation of the media that is trying to classify things in certain ways so as to divide people, they understood that they had a common enemy and they had a common project.
0: Exactly. I would say that it was a process that they began by thinking about the diesel tax, and everybody could join, ref, right, whatever. But over time, as they met in these roundabouts and as they met in these cabins, they began to have a much broader critique. And by the end, I would say that what was left of the LFS was definitely what they called anti-capitalist. And I would say that over time, people that started out being supporters of the fascist legacy group, which is Marine Le Pen, who believes that immigrants, no matter when they were born, even if they were born in Paris, should never have rights. So they were supporters of Marine Le Pen in the beginning. They had voted for her. I found people who wrote testimonials that after going to these demonstrations and every day talking to people in the roundabouts, they began to understand that it was much more than just the diesel tax, that it was really, well, first the price of all goods, the poverty, the lack of a future for their children, the students, because of what Macron had done about education, they said he's stealing our futures. And all of those things actually are things that the government can do collectively for you, and they were losing them. But what was going on in France was that although there were people who wanted to restrict benefits and voted for Marine Le Pen, they came to hear what was happening at these roundabouts and they actually changed. And I think the process of that shift is really, really important. People wrote for me. I said, so how do you get where you are? And they wrote these testimonials about, well, I went every day to the demonstrations in my town, and finally I drove to Paris and I joined that, and how their ideas changed, how it went from just the diesel tax to objecting to the cost of food, to understanding that it had to do with the government and capital investments and stealing their money, which was being privatized, hospitals, etc. I think in this country, you see, the LFS came from the grassroots. They never would adopt any political leader. They didn't. Whereas in this country, that rage and energy has kind of been harnessed by Trump, that rage. And so it's coming from the top down. And no matter what he says, he's taking money. He's stealing this money. He doesn't want to pay for healthcare. He doesn't want to pay for rents for poor people. He doesn't want to pay unemployment insurance. So he wants it all to him, all those billions that he's made. And his family. So I think the fact that this energy was captured by a right-wing populist leader is the problem in this country. And racist. He's got a racist whisper. Whereas in France, these movements somehow came from the grassroots. And even though people in them might have been racist, might have been anti-Semitic, might have been anti-environmental, might have been anti-Muslim, but within them there were many individuals. But as a group, that rage and energy, they never allowed it to be harnessed by a populist leader. There was no politician that could run on the Yellow Vest ticket. And people said, well, so they're disorganized. What will come of this? Because they were horizontalists, they didn't believe in leadership. But I argue that what comes of it is a much bigger thing, that it isn't. It didn't allow a right-wing populist leader to benefit, and it allowed people to rethink where they were in their own ways to come towards a recognition of the collective needs of the society.
1: And one of your important examples of that, because they not only demanded their rightful goods, let's say, from the state, but they also organized themselves. And now I'm not talking about the Yellow Vest, but talking about the movements that led up to that. You talk about co-op cycle your primary example of what you call the creative commons that
0: Yes.
1: emerged from another movement, Nuit Debout, which occurred earlier, a few years earlier. So tell us about Co-op Cycle and how does it demonstrate the institutions that these kinds of horizontalist democratic movements can create?
0: That is so important. I love that you picked that up. So, Co-op Cycle, I put it in the first few chapters because the Occupy movement that they call Nuit Debout, it was very, you think Occupy Wall Street, you think Nuit Debout. It's the same. They're the young people, they're people who are mostly more educated, they come from the cities, very different than the LFS who came from the provinces and were less educated. So, the Nuit Debout, the Occupy movement, they lasted 7 months in the Place de la République. It was an occupy, just like Wall Street. And they opposed the destruction of the labor laws. They were opposing, Macron was the finance minister, and he was introducing this destruction, which it was a socialist government that brought in the destruction of the labor laws. And so people said the socialists were treason, they were traitors. And the next election, the reason Macron won is the socialists got only 2% of the vote. Imagine that. Like if it was Democrats and Republicans, and Democrats got 2%, that's how much people hated the destruction of the labor laws. But Macron benefited, even though he was the initiator of it in the Socialist Party. Anyway, so what happened is it ended after 7 months, you know, that was a pretty long time through the winter. But people then who had been in these commissions, there were 80 commissions, and they got to know each other and they made things happen in those commissions. They made things happen by consensus. They knew each other. They showed up every evening, rain or shine, from March through December. So they knew each other. And when it was over, they said they thought about things and they came to the idea that, well, yes, it wasn't working. They weren't able to stop things, you know, with Nuit Debout. But they invented, there were people that were really well educated, a guy who was really in the computer world, and he donated his time for 2 years, along with eight or nine other Nuit Debout people they got together from that commission to set up something that was an app opposite to Uber. Like Uber is a slavery app. You know, once you join Uber, you do the times and the finances and everything they demand. But they decide to make an app which would be run by cooperative bike riders in a cooperative that would allow them to determine the time, the routes, the profits from the businesses, and they would run it. It would be their app, so they couldn't be turned into slaves. So the Co-op Cycle people who came out of Nuit Debout spent over 2 years, probably 3 or 4, volunteering their own time after work and stuff like that to make this app to get in touch with cooperative bike riders, which there are in Europe. There are these organizations, and there's more and more. And now, this is 10 years later, there's over 150 Co-op Cycle in all of Europe and in the United States, in Spain, in France, in Britain, have joined this app. I met the ones in Spain because I was working in Barcelona just by chance. They've joined this exact app. And so they organized their own delivery. And what the 10 or so Co-op Cycle beginners who came out of Nuit Debout, they had it in themselves. They were going to make themselves superfluous. So at the end, after 3 or 4 years, they gave over the running of it. It's been going on the last 6 years with bike riders who are mostly immigrants, you know, from Senegal and Morocco and whatever. They're running the show. They trained them into that. And now it's expanded. There's thousands. And it's expanded in Paris. I went to these, they've set up these community centers for bike riders where there are computers, access to healthcare, assembly meetings. I went in one. They're there all day long with social workers and stuff like that. And the bike riders who used to be out in the street with nowhere to go can come into these places and get on the computer and get their birth certificate and their this and their that. So it's like expanded amazingly. And this came out of Nuit Debout. It was the vision of kids, young people in that political economy commission in 2016 who loved the Paris Commune because They started March 31st, happened to be the day of Nuit Debout beginning. And they called themselves the Paris Commune, and they were counting the days because the Paris Commune lasted 70 days. So they would go March 31, March 32, March 33, which is the way the Paris Commune counted its days.
1: When we say bike riders, we're talking about bicycle delivery riders.
0: They're mostly in this country too. They're the poorest of the poor. They're the homeless.
1: So another issue is that of violence, the incredible violence of the state, escalating violence between protesters and police, and marry this violence to increased surveillance everywhere. What does that forebode about the ability of these movements going forward to resist state violence?
0: Well, first of all, I don't think that that kind of violence can prevent the underground, the underlying, the streams of understanding that are worked out among people. But I would say that the president, Macron, refused to recognize the Yellow Vests as a legitimate protest movement. They refused to recognize their right. If you're a protest movement, you have a right to march. You have a right to speak out in France. You have a lot of rights. However, Macron never recognized them as protesters. They were called rabble and ignorant and this and that. And so they could use these kind of guns, LBDs, which are non-lethal, but they could shoot out your eyes or shoot out your hand or shoot off your foot. So among the Yellow Vests, they began to have groups of they called them les mutilés, mutilated. And they felt they had lost their hands and lost their eyes. And so they understood what they had never understood, I think, coming from the provinces, where the police, the gendarmes are a different group. They help you, they clear traffic or whatever. And they're mostly your neighbor. But in Paris, they're dressed in full armor and with helmets and with shields, and they have these guns, these LBDs, and you get tear gassed and kettled. So they began to understand what police brutality is, and that's one reason they joined the Black Lives Matter. I think that is the reason Les Mutilés and all the Yellow Vests joined the Black. They began to understand police brutality in other environments. And I think that myself, I think that it's always a surveillance versus uses, like you mentioned with the boulevards. I think in every era there's different kinds of social movements, and that's what I was studying. So in the industrial era, kind of Marxist vision was assembly lines and people get together as workers. Now nobody works together, people are all spread out, but we have different ways. And also I wrote an article once about New York City. That why did we have Occupy Wall Street? Because the neighborhoods I studied in the 80s, where there were neighborhood movements that could do things together in the neighborhood, occupy buildings, etc., they've all been gentrified. So they even, no working class neighborhoods the same way they used to be, Bushwick, Greenpoint, whatever. So now they met at Wall Street. That's a new tactic. So I think that people generate responses over time in different ways. I agree, there's surveillance now. And initially, people would sit there and sit in, and the police would take their pictures and they would have identified people. And in France, they'd arrest them like 3 months later. But now, then people started wearing, covers so that when they're in the sit-in or in a way that they could be arrested, there's no vision that. So people have got ways of dealing with this. Whether it'll work or not, I don't know. And the Yellow Vests wrote all they had their voice on their backs, right? So they have these Yellow Vests, and on the back is all their messages. And that really is, they don't want their faces. I took no photos of faces because all their voice is on their back in black ink.
1: You actually write with a great deal of hope. Where does the hope come from after witnessing years of police violence in the different places that you've been? Political fragmentation, like we have here, the threats to democracy, in that pendulum between authoritarianism and democracy, where do you think we are? Do you think we're going deeper into fascism, or is, the rise of movements like No Kings, and what people showed in Minnesota, is that showing that there's a rise of democracy?
0: I totally think it's always a struggle, and I think we're seeing it with all the with the immigrant movements in Minnesota, Los Angeles, Chicago. We're seeing it with the shutdowns of the warehouses they tried to open in New Jersey, and we're seeing it over and over in the courts. I think there's a big battle for democracy, and so to me, that's what we can do. But I also my hope, I was born right 5 years after World War II. My family was all involved in the anti-fascist movement, and we lived in South Africa. And my father told me, my cousins had run away from Germany, and now they were in South Africa, and they were not going to stop fighting fascism. So when the fascist government won in South Africa, they were going to stay. We left. But the thing is that they won 1994 liberation in South Africa. So I have a long-term sense of hope. I was grown up in it. And I feel I've been in so many, like I was on, people in this country won't know, but there was something called the Aldermaston movements when I was a kid. My parents took me marching from where they built the bombs in Aldermaston to London. It was about 60 miles. You had to sleep overnight. I loved it. But anyway, my parents took me when I was little. Well, they invented all kind of nuclear agreements. We may be breaking them now, but at the time when I was growing up, there were none. There were none. And people were afraid that Hiroshima would happen over and over again. So I have seen social movements having huge consequences. And I do think that there is no other thing to do for democracy but fight for your rights every single way and day that you can. And that's what I think Americans are beginning to do. I think that they have to figure out the way, and it's hard. We've been like had shock and awe with the destruction of AID, with the destruction of NIH, with the destruction of our judges, who, the Supreme Court. But in every society, we're not. We're in a moment that we can fight. We're not like Myanmar, where you have to, the professors are going out raising armies. We haven't reached that. So I think that we're in a place where we still have free speech, we still have open courts, we still have our newspapers, we still have NPR, we still have people like you. And everybody should be out there making use of every way that we still have a democracy to fight to keep it that way. That's, or to get it better. That's how I see it.
1: And I think your book is such a wonderful guide. I mean, wonderful stories, but also a profound political understanding that I think, is so useful to us as we go into this project of protecting and rebuilding democracy, or maybe building it more for the first time. Ida Sasser, the book is The Yellow Vests and the Battle for Democracy. And listeners, this book is being offered by Ida Sasser for free. We'll have the link on our page, but you can go to Routledge, which is the publisher, and probably Google within Routledge to get to the page of the book.
0: That's right. It's the, also if you go to Amazon, people buy books through, it's got the download for free, the button for download for free, wherever they're selling the book, wherever. To me, I was studying all these people in the commons who wouldn't have the money to buy the book. And so I felt that I had to do it, and I want people to have access to get however many pages, to look at the pictures, whatever. But there are pictures.
1: That's so wonderful. Really, really wonderful, because I think the book is such an important book for people who are part of this movement to save our future.
0: Thank you very much.
1: Find a link to download a free copy of The Yellow Vests and the Battle for Democracy at writersvoice.net. On August 5th, Abdul El Sayed was declared the winner of Michigan's Democratic nomination for the U.S. Senate. He won it with a clear message: get money out of politics, put money in people's pockets, and pass Medicare for all. we take up the last demand as we return to an excerpt from my 2021 interview with El Sayed and physician Micah Johnson about their book, Medicare for All, A Citizen's Guide. As we begin, Micah Johnson has just explained that Medicare for All means universal coverage, everyone is included, and comprehensive coverage, including dental, vision, hearing, and long-term care. It would also sharply reduce the deductibles, copays, and other costs that can ruin people financially, even when they're insured. Now we'll hear Dr. Abdul El Sayed explain why American healthcare costs so much, how a single public insurer could negotiate lower prices, and why paying for Medicare for All is ultimately a question of whose budget matters most. Let's listen now. In another issue about the cost is also the cost of prescription drugs and in general, pricing power. Abdul, talk about the pricing power of Medicare for All and include in that, please, the approach to drug prices, which isn't as simple as it sounds.
2: One of the problems that we have right now is that we have 900 plus different health insurers in this country. And because there are 900 plus, none of them really has the power to set prices. And as we talked about earlier, they don't really have an incentive to reduce the overall price because they get paid as a fraction of what the overall price is. And if they're boxed into a particular fraction, the best single thing they can do is just maximize the absolute number there. And so that the fraction becomes a bigger number overall. And what Medicare for All would do, and one of the names that we call this a single payer healthcare, is that rather than 900 plus different insurers, you end up having one. And that's the federal government. The federal government has no incentive to make money off of you. And so they don't really quite care that the pie gets bigger. In fact, they want the pie to be smaller because their responsibility is to we the taxpayer. And so their interest then is to be able to reduce the overall price. And because there is one buyer, the federal government becomes what's called a monopsony. And a monopsony is like a mirror image of a monopoly. We all know in a monopoly, there is one seller of a good. In a monopsony, there's one buyer of a good. And that buyer also gets to set the price. And so Medicare for All, in making the government a monopsony, would reduce the overall cost of healthcare. Now, prescription drugs is a really critical cost that people are exposed to in our healthcare system in ways that force them to ration their prescription drugs, which can be deadly. And, you know, in theory, Medicare could negotiate the prices of prescription drugs today, except for that the prescription drug industry is the single biggest lobbyist of government in the country. They've lobbied to the tune of $4.4 billion over the past 20 years to make sure, in part, that the federal government cannot legally negotiate with them. And that leaves our seniors rationing their prescription drugs. It leaves all of us paying way too much for these services. And so one of the goals of Medicare for All would be to strip out that provision for the pharmaceutical industry and force them to come to the negotiating table with the government on our behalf to bring down the cost of prescription drugs and to bring down the cost of healthcare generally.
1: And Abdul, the big question is always said, how to pay for Medicare for All? And you know, what's interesting is that this book, Medicare for All, A Citizen's Guide, poses it as an ethical question. So talk about how to pay for it and what are the ethical issues at stake?
2: Yeah, I want to step back for a second because the most important thing to remember is that every single dollar, every single one that goes into our healthcare system comes out of somebody's pocket. We already pay for the bloated, overly expensive, inefficient, and highly ineffective system that we have today. And the real question I think we should be asking is, why do we pay for this system as we pay for it? You know, when people talk about the cost of Medicare for All, they often pose it as if government budgets are the most important thing. And I just don't believe that. I believe that people's personal and their kitchen table budgets are the most important thing. And right now, we know that it is extremely expensive. It's being paid for by employers and more importantly, by individuals. And then there's this huge out-of-pocket component that could fall on you like an axe of Sophocles at any time. And that poses a profound level of insecurity in our system. In the same way that we pay for health insurance now, which is that it comes out of our paycheck biweekly or monthly, Medicare for All would do the same. But instead of charging in a very regressive way where we don't ask corporations to pay enough for the costs and we ask individuals, particularly low-income individuals, particularly uninsured individuals, to shoulder too much of the burden, so much so, especially for uninsured people, that they just can't afford it, we would be financing this in a far more progressive way. And here's the thing, because of the overall savings that we talked about earlier, in terms of the overhead costs and the reduced pricing, the costs that even corporations and the rich would pay might decline. In fact, unless you're in like the top 1% or 2% of earning percentiles, you're liable to pay far less for your healthcare under a Medicare for All scenario. I ran for governor in Michigan, and when we costed out the cost of Medicare for All, even for large corporations who were asking to shoulder a large proportion of the cost, they were still paying less than they pay now. And that's because of the savings that the system and its efficiencies would create. And so right now, our healthcare system is paid for regressively, and it's far too expensive because we have no controls on overhead costs and pricing. And under Medicare for All, we would pay for the system far more progressively to cover everyone. And in the end, because of the reductions in pricing and the improved efficiency of the system, it would be far less expensive.
1: That was Dr. El Sayed talking with me in 2021 about the book he co-wrote with Dr. Micah Johnson, Medicare for All, A Citizen's Guide. Medicare for All is a key demand of El Sayed's campaign as he turns now to the general election battle for the U.S. Senate. Listen to my full conversation in 2021 with Dr. El Sayed and Dr. Micah Johnson by going to writersvoice.net. That's it this week for Writer's Voice. 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I'm Francesca Rhiannon.

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2: Despite the political thrust of The People Speak, it was vital to Zinn that it worked as theater and not just as an exercise in speechifying. He was a believer that art, while not a crude political delivery system, does have a unique power to change lives on its own terms.
3: Howard Zinn wrote one of the most influential history books of the 20th century. But did you know that he also wrote plays, inspired Hollywood stars, and thought artists had a special responsibility in times of war?
4: This week on the Labor Heritage Power Hour, Chris talks with author Dave Zirin about his new book, The People's Historian, The Outsized Life of Howard Zinn.
3: From Good Will Hunting to Marx in Soho, from union basketball teams to anti-war activism, it's a conversation about the power of history, storytelling, and culture. All right, first up, here's Harold Phillips with this week's Labor Arts News Briefs.
5: Thanks, Chris. Solidarity was on full display in Richmond, Virginia last week when two-time Rock and Roll Hall of Fame inductee Graham Nash and singer-songwriter Jesse Wells both canceled concerts at the Lewis Ginter Botanical Garden due to an ongoing labor dispute. In a social media post, Wells said he, quote, wouldn't want to put fans in the position of having to cross a picket line, end quote. It's been a big week for union wins. Special effects workers across the Star Wars franchise announced they've organized with IOTC. And IOTC workers at Alberta's Vertigo Theater saw a 16% raise when they ratified their first contract. The American Guild of Musical Artists Staff Union, represented by the National Organization of Legal Services Workers, UAW Local 2320, also ratified its first contract, winning salary increases, work-life balance provisions, and improved benefits. Just months after Detroit Institute of Arts employees won recognition for their union, Detroit Historical Society workers have announced they're also unionizing. Why do museum workers need a union? Ask members of the UK's Prospect Union at London's Royal Observatory, who have announced they're striking over pay and working conditions during next week's solar eclipse. Turning to news and publishing, staff at the Maine Monitor won voluntary recognition from the newspaper's management when they announced they were unionizing. Voluntary recognition doesn't mean management is going to play fair during bargaining, though. 2 months after Dark Horse Comics recognized its newly formed union, Dark Horse Workers United says the publisher is trying to shrink that bargaining unit by reclassifying its senior editors as management. And finally, UniAmericas has launched its Manifesto for Life, Safety, and Dignity on film sets, and is calling on workers, trade unions, and the entire audiovisual industry to make a firm commitment to protecting lives, respecting workers' rights, and building safe workplaces after the death of audiovisual worker Luis Fernando Martins. Looking at the National Labor Arts calendar, Woody Guthrie's American Song opens tonight in Washington, D.C. and runs through August 29th. With the Labor Heritage Foundation and the Kalmanovitz Initiative for Labor and the Working Poor sponsoring two Labor Nights on August 13th and August 15th. I'm Harold Phillips, and that's your Labor Arts News on the Labor Heritage Power Hour. More stories and the Labor Arts calendar are available at laborheritage.org. Back to you, Elise.
4: Here's Chris's conversation with David Zirin about his new book, just out this month, The People's Historian, The Outsized Life of Howard Zinn.
3: Dave Zirin, welcome to the Labor Heritage Power Hour. Great to have you back, brother.
2: It's amazing to be here. It's an amazing opportunity to talk to you about this book I wrote. It's my first non-sports book, dealing with a lot of imposter syndrome, putting this out. What the hell am I doing? Writing about one of my heroes, Howard Zinn. I don't know what the hell I'm doing, but it took 6 years, and I'm thrilled to be talking about it with you, Chris.
3: Well, that was actually going to be my first question. I'm looking at, 11 books, I think it is. Congratulations, by the way. That is pretty massive achievement. But 11 books, every single one of them, sports business. There's not one that is not sports. This one is definitely not sports. It's The People's Historian, The Outsized Life of Howard Zinn. So how does Dave Zirin get to Howard Zinn?
2: Look, first and foremost, the parts in the book where I was on most steady ground were learning that Howard Zinn was on his union basketball team in the 1930s and used that as a way to recruit to the union back when unions had basketball teams.
3: And, the good old days.
2: That was really cool to see that and to think about Howard, who was unusually tall for the 1930s, about 6'4". Although it is funny, there are newspaper accounts of him in the New York Times where he spoke at the trial of Daniel Ellsberg, and they're standing at 6'6". He had a certain presence about him sometimes that had people think he was a tad taller than he was. But certainly, I assume, a good set shot. I wasn't able to actually see if he actually had some game, but he was the captain, so we'll assume so. But I digress. Howard Zinn was, without question, my great influence as a teenager, learning history, desiring to be a history major in college. And then, my love of history, my love of radical history, my love of labor history, combined with my love of sports, which is why I write all these sports books from the perspective of business, the athletes. It's the entire Zinn approach of looking at history from below, not from positions of power, that has always governed my writing. Now, I got to know Howard Zinn at the end of his life. I traveled with him to several places to interview him on stage. And let me just tell you, Chris, I write this in the book. He's the easiest interview in history, man. All you had to say was, Howard, was the civil rights movement, your thoughts. And then 20 minutes later of these incredible stories. And I once said to him, we need a people's history of Howard Zinn. You have this crazy life. And that was always in my head when I was writing this. But when he passed in 2010, there's no way I thought in a million years I would write a book about Howard. And that, frankly, just really changed for me during and after the pandemic, when people just started asking me about what Howard would say about these incredibly difficult times in which we were living. And I felt like when people would ask me it, they were asking from a perspective of near desperation, we struggled so much in the 2010s, largest decade of demonstrations in the history of humanity, and now we're staring at Trumpism. And what does that tell us about history and where we are? And would Howard Zinn have said, wow, I was completely wrong that change comes through struggle, because we struggled and we failed? What would Howard say about this? And when people would ask me that, I would always be very reticent to speak about what Howard would say. I was like, he's not here. I don't want to speak for somebody who's not here. But it did make me think a lot about those stories he would tell me when we would be on the road, and about how his life actually helps answer those stories, about how you really weather the ups and downs of struggle, and how you can understand, using history as a model, how a better day really can be around the corner, how there is light at the end of the tunnel. And that's not pie in the sky stuff, but that's really understanding history. And so that's why I wrote the book because I have kids, and I'm really, I think all the time about the fact that they're despondent about the world while at the same time wanting to change the world. And I was like, we need to lose that trap of wanting to dismantle the system, but also being incredibly despondent about the possibilities of doing so. So that's why I wrote the book.
3: Howard's been dead, what, almost 20 years now? Is that right?
2: 16, yeah.
3: 16 years. And yet it really seems that his story of his life is deeply, deeply inspiring. And that this book really feels like just like the book that we need for right now. Because like you, I have lots of conversations with people and I feel like I'm talking everybody off the ledge, man. You know?
2: Mm-hmm. Exactly.
3: And so I think in reading through your book, I just felt really as good as I felt in a while. So thank you for that. Let me just say that up at the top.
2: Awesome.
3: I want to focus in on chapter 9. Folks should definitely read your introduction. They should read chapters 1 through 8. But I want to focus in on chapter 9. I love the title, Howie Meets Hollywood. We do focus on labor, arts, and culture here, but I also think that Chapter 9 has some, first of all, some fabulous stories that I want you to tell folks, but I also feel like through these stories of Howard Zinn's interaction with arts and culture, which I only knew bits and pieces of, to be honest, but I really feel like it expresses something really fundamental about the man, and you can tell me whether that's true or not, but why don't you start with how does Howie meet Hollywood?
2: It's such an interesting story because he first gets really interacts in Hollywood because he happened to be next door neighbors with a family that included a little kid named Matt Damon.
3: I love this.
2: And who folks might've heard of, but it was Matt's brother. It was Matt's mom, Nancy. I got to interview Nancy Carlson Page, who, by the way, a longtime terrific public education advocate and a world-class activist in the Boston area. And I guess I want to point out, even though it's not part of your question, that Matt Damon's running buddy growing up was, of course, Ben Affleck. And I want to give some flowers to Ben Affleck's mother, who just passed away, who was for decades, an advocate for the Palestinian people. And Ben made a big choice to say that in his tribute to her, which I thought was extremely important and cool. Sorry, just that was an aside. It says something that these two young men who took over Hollywood were actually these really political kids who came from very political families, and that's how they grow up to write Good Will Hunting and to include Howard Zinn's name in the movie and Matt Damon saying in the movie, like, People's History of the United States, that book will knock you on your ass. And that became like a thing, the book that'll knock you on your ass. And through knowing Matt Damon, as Matt became well known, as Ben Affleck became well known, they very much wanted this incredible influence in their lives. Howard Zinn, this person who was a neighbor, a friend, someone who would go to Matty Damon's high school to speak because he asked him to. And he felt like the coolest kid in the room because Howard Zinn had these high school kids in the palm of his hand when doing a talk. Stories like that, barbecuing together. And I love Matt Damon when he said that Howard was so approachable and easy to talk to, but you could also tell by the way other adults interacted with him that he was a person people really respected.
3: Tell the story. I had never heard the story about Matt Damon at age 10. I gotta tell you, you did your homework, brother.
2: I did my homework. Obviously, extremely fortunate that Matt Damon and I did a big interview for the book and that he spent a lot of time talking to me, which I, of course, appreciated very much. Can I just tell you real quick, the funniest part of that interview was I did it from, and this is just a little pat on the back to Matt Damon here, is that I did the interview from the parking lot of Montgomery Blair High School because I had to go pick up my kid on an emergency basis. Nothing terrible,
3: dear.
2: But
3: dear.
2: I just had to pick him up.
3: Okay.
2: Nothing bad,
3: right.
2: But I had to pick him up in the middle of the day. Like, oh, he just got this doctor's appointment that we were trying to get. Let me get there and get to school. But I have this interview with Matt Damon, and I'm like, what the heck am I going to do? Okay, the only thing I can do is get to the school early and do the interview from the parking lot. And I have eight, and so I call him, and I have eight different problems with my phone and the Bluetooth in my car was acting up. And I had two separate calls to him where he was doing the, hello, is somebody there?
3: Oh, geez.
2: Hey, ready for the interview? Is this Dave?
3: Wait a minute, you're keeping Matt Damon waiting? Is that what you're telling me?
2: Not just keeping him waiting, two separate times. And then I call, and then finally I get him on the third time, and I was like, dude, look. And for all I know, he's got 5 minutes. So I'm like, dude, if I was so down about it, like so bummed. I was like, if you can't do the interview, it's all good. And he was like, nah, what are you talking about? What is the big deal? Let's do it, man.
3: He's still a boy from Boston, isn't he? I mean,
2: oh, yeah. Totally. And then he gave me as much damn time as I wanted to have. And through that, he told the story of being a 10-year-old kid and knowing enough about a people's history of the United States and hearing it from Howard. And his mom read an early draft that she'd read to him. And, you know, his brother would hear Howard's in typing on this old typewriter through the wall. I mean, we're talking about like he was there for the writing of this book. And so he goes into school and he's like, I'm going to break down for everybody the truth that Christopher Columbus was this bloodthirsty monster. And I'm going to quote Bartolomé de las Casas, who has witnessed it and called it out at the time. This isn't just about hindsight, you know, on Columbus. This is about people in 1492 who said this guy is a barbaric monster. And, you know, this is obviously before, you know, it's become kind of common parlance to talk about Columbus and understand him this way. And it was an act of, and it was seen as an act of just profound reaction when, you know, when Donald Trump actually restored Columbus's statue,
3: right,
2: to the federal grounds, because it was taken down with the idea of like, yeah, this isn't someone we're going to celebrate. And of course, Trump wants to celebrate all people who did war, conquest, genocide. So, you know, that really fit. But Matt Damon blows his school away and the teacher's like, what's happening here? And I love that story so much because, you know, and you know what, can I tell you another reason why I love that story is that I think there's something about Zinn that connects with people, particularly not necessarily 10-year-olds, but teenagers, junior high school, because he makes them feel like they're being revealed a hidden history. And he makes them feel like they are subjects of history, not objects. And I just think that really appeals to people. So you can imagine young Matty Damon just being like, whoa, I just learned some cool bleep here. I'm going to bring it to school and break down some knowledge for folk.
3: All right. Now, back to my conversation with Dave Zirin about his new book, The People's Historian, The Outsized Life of Howard Zinn. Well, so it's cool because then Damon and Affleck, who at the time were nobodies, these Southies, yeah, you know, and they write this script and they put in the line, about people's history of the United States. And I think the Matt's mom told Zinn about that. And Zinn's like, yeah, well, they'll cut that out.
2: Mm-hmm. Exactly.
3: So he must have been surprised when it actually made it in. But I think it made it in, at least in your telling, for a very specific reason, because you talked to one of the producers.
2: Yeah. Yeah, I talked to Chris Moore, another terrific interview. And from Chris's perspective, and I can only assume from the perspective of the director, Gus Van Sant, name-dropping people's history was about also trying to show this character, Will Hunting, as somebody who looks at life, not to mention history, from a particular angle. What is the great Zinn contribution other than understanding history from below? Understanding that the American Revolution looks very different from if the founding fathers versus the enslaved. It's a very different perspective. And so that's the core of Zinn. It immediately becomes this great show, don't tell moment. Isn't that what they always tell writers? That, yes, you want to show, don't tell. Instead of Matt Damon telling, I believe in history from the perspective of the common man, you know, instead of some speech like that, instead it's yo, Howard's in, he'll knock you on your ass. And that's all you got to hear. And then of course, like we talked about, like him, him giving that speech, like, I'm sure it was incredible to see your first time you saw it. I know it was for me when Damon does the speech breaking down why he's not going to work for the National Security Agency and the NSA, and it's just this incredible people's history speech about how war screws over working class people both abroad and at home.
6: The question isn't why should you work for the NSA? The question is why shouldn't you?
7: Why shouldn't I work for the NSA? It's a tough one, but I'll take a shot. Say I'm working at the NSA and somebody puts a code on my desk, something no one else can break. Maybe I take a shot at it, maybe I break it. And I'm real happy with myself because I did my job well. But maybe that code was the location of some rebel army
8: in North Africa or the Middle East. And once they have that location, they bomb the village where the rebels are hiding. 1,500 people that I never met, never had no problem with, get killed. Now the politicians are saying, oh, send in the Marines to secure the area because they don't give a shit. It won't be their kid over there getting shot, just like it wasn't them when their number got called because they were all pulling a tour in the National Guard. It'll be some kid from Southie over there taking shrapnel in the ass. He comes back to find that the plant he used to work at got exported to the country he just got back from, and the guy who put the shrapnel in his ass got his old job because he'll work for 15 cents a day and no bathroom breaks. Meanwhile, he realizes the only reason he was over there in the first place was so that we could install a government that would sell us oil at a good price. And of course, the oil companies use a little skirmish over there to scare up domestic oil prices, a cute little ancillary benefit for them, but it ain't helping my buddy at $2.50 a gallon. They're taking their sweet time bringing the oil back, of course. Maybe they even took the liberty of hiring an alcoholic skipper who likes to drink martinis and play slalom with the icebergs. It ain't too long till he hits one, spills the oil, and kills all the sea life in the North Atlantic. So now my buddy's out of work, he can't afford to drive, so he's walking to the job interviews, which sucks because the shrapnel in his ass is giving him chronic hemorrhoids, and meanwhile he's starving because every time he tries to get a bite to eat, the only blue plate special they're serving is North Atlantic scrod with Quaker State. So what did I think? I'm holding out for something better. I figure, while I'm at it, why not just shoot my buddy? Take his job, give it to his sworn enemy, hike up gas prices, bomb a village, club a baby seal, hit the hash pipe, and join the National Guard. I could be elected president.
3: So Zinn's book, which already was a bestseller, surprise bestseller, now gets a whole second life by being name-dropped in this huge hit. And Damon and Affleck, who are now legitimate Hollywood stars, but they actually are still interested in doing something more with Zinn. And this was something that I didn't know anything about the next thing that happened. So you got to tell that story.
2: Well, the next thing that happens is Matt Damon has this cultural capital now in Hollywood, and he chooses to spend it by going to everybody from Fox, which is kind of funny.
3: I know.

0: scenes a bit and the like. There's something about this to me that's really poetic, that all these corporate broadcasters wouldn't touch it. And so what it eventually becomes is The People Speak on the History Channel, where all of these incredible actors who'd been affected by Zinn, who had been influenced by Zinn, they come together and read speeches from A People's History of the United States. And they put on this incredible show, and they've done these shows all over the country. Heck, we're going to do one for the celebration of the book on November 5th at the Lincoln Center Atrium in New York. You get people who are professional readers, professional actors, a mix of people who are legends, like a James Earl Jones, for goodness sakes, rest in peace, and people who are slam poets who maybe aren't known, but they're spoken word artists who can deliver a speech better than 99% of the world. And you get people, and you get musicians together too, because Zinn loved music. He would have hip hop artists be a part of this, like DMC from Run DMC and Lupe Fiasco and Chuck D. He just had this incredible mind for culture. And I know that's such an interest for you, Chris, but like bringing these forces together to turn history into entertainment and making entertainment a facet of history.
1: From The People Speak, here's actor Mark Ruffalo reading the words of Eugene Debs, followed by actor Sandra Oh as Emma Goldman. In between, we'll hear from Howard Zinn himself.
2: Sam Johnson declared that patriotism is the last refuge of the scoundrel. He must have had the Wall Street gentry in mind, or at least their prototypes. For in every age, it has been the tyrant, the oppressor, and the exploiter who has wrapped himself in the cloak of patriotism, or religion, or both, to deceive and overawe the people. Every solitary one of these aristocratic conspirators and would-be murderers claims to be an arch-patriot. Every one of them insists that the war is being waged to make the world safe for democracy. What humbug! What rot! What false pretense! Wars throughout history have been waged for conquest and plunder. In the Middle Ages, when the feudal lords concluded to enlarge their domains to increase their power, their prestige, and their wealth, they declared war upon one another. But they themselves did not go to war, any more than the modern feudal lords, the barons of Wall Street, go to war. The feudal barons of the Middle Ages, the economic predecessors of the capitalists of our day, declared all wars, and their miserable serfs fought all the battles. The poor, ignorant serfs have been taught to revere their masters, to believe that when their masters declared war upon one another, it was their patriotic duty to fall upon one another and to cut one another's throats for the profit and glory of the lords and barons who held them in contempt. And what is war in a nutshell? The master class has always declared the wars. The subject class has always fought the battles. The master class has had all to gain and nothing to lose, while the subject class has had nothing to gain and all to lose, especially their lives. They have always taught and trained you to believe it to be your patriotic duty to go to war and to have yourselves slaughtered at their command. But in all the history of the world, you, the people, have never had a voice in declaring war. And strange as it certainly appears, no war by any nation in any age has ever been declared by the people. The working class who fight all the battles, the working class who make the supreme sacrifices, the working class who freely shed their blood and furnish their corpses,

0: have never yet had a voice in either declaring war or making peace. It is the ruling class that invariably does both. They alone declare war, and they alone make peace. Yours not to reason why, yours but to do and die. That is their motto. And we object on the part of the awakening workers of this nation, if war is right, let it be declared by the people.
1: Emma Goldman. Fierce anarchist and feminist orator, agitator, organizer, opponent of war. When the World War broke out in Europe in 1914 and before the United States entered the war, she gave this speech in San Francisco.
2: Is it love of one's birthplace, the place of childhood's recollections and hopes, dreams and aspirations? Patriotism, sir, is the last resort of scoundrels. Said Dr. Johnson, Leo Tolstoy, the greatest anti-patriot of our times, defines patriotism as the principle that will justify the training of wholesale murderers, a trade that requires better equipment for the exercise of man-killing than the making of such necessities of life as shoes, clothing, and houses, a trade that guarantees better returns and greater glory than that of the average working man. Indeed, conceit, arrogance, and egotism are the essentials of patriotism. Let me illustrate. Patriotism assumes that our globe is divided into little spots, each one surrounded by an iron gate. Those who have had the fortune of being born onto some particular spot consider themselves better, nobler, grander, more intelligent than the living beings inhabiting any other spot. It is, therefore, the duty of everyone living on that chosen spot to fight, kill, and die in the attempt to impose his superiority upon all the others. The inhabitants of all the other spots reason in like manner, of course, with the result that, from early infancy, the mind of the child is poisoned with the blood-curdling stories about the Germans, the French, the Italians, the Russians, etc. When the child has reached manhood, he is thoroughly saturated with the belief that he is chosen by the Lord himself to defend his country against attack or invasion of any foreigner. It is for that purpose that we are clamoring for a greater army, a navy, more battleships and ammunition. We Americans claim to be a peace-loving people. We hate bloodshed. We are opposed to violence. Yet we go into spasms of joy over the possibility of projecting dynamite bombs from flying machines upon helpless citizens. Our hearts swell with pride at the thought that America is becoming the most powerful nation on earth and that it will eventually plant her iron foot on the necks of all other nations. Such is the logic of patriotism. Thinking men and women the world over are beginning to realize that patriotism is too narrow and limited a conception to meet the necessities of our time. The centralization of power has brought into being an international feeling of solidarity among the oppressed nations of the world, a solidarity which represents a greater harmony of interests between the working men of America and his brothers abroad than between the American miner and his exploiting compatriot, a solidarity which fears not foreign invasion, because it is bringing all the workers to the point when they will say to their masters, go and do your own killing. We have done it long enough for you.
3: Back now to Chris's conversation with Dave Zirin about his new book, The People's Historian, The Outsized Life of Howard Zinn.
4: Zinn, as a historian, kind of got in hot water because this is not the way you're supposed to do history. You know, this
5: exactly.
4: It's not just a political angle, which was different, but that, you know, this is just not proper, right? And it seems to me, and you tell me, but it seems to me, and the culture part of it makes sense because my sense from Zinn, I only met him one time. We got this great picture of him with a Labor Film Fest T-shirt, which I treasure to this day. But it seems to me that he wanted to get this information out, and I don't think he really cared. I mean, I think he would probably be doing TikTok videos if he were alive. Maybe I'm wrong.
5: I think if he had wanted to, he could have been just terrific on social media. I mean, Lord knows if he would have had the patience for it. I've actually thought about this a lot. Like, how would Howard Zinn do with social media? It's something, you know, it's a fun thought exercise. And there's an on the one hand, on the other hand, as I
4: see. Okay, give me both. Right.
5: The plus side is that he was able to speak so clearly and make very, very tough points with an economy of words that you could see him on places like, you know, what used to be Twitter, on Blue Sky, on places like that, like just hitting with these great phrases. You could also certainly see him on something like TikTok, breaking down historical aspects of history. You can see it. But then there's this other part of me that thinks he would be repulsed by the way social media seems to divide and silo us. To basically, I mean, I think social media has basically conditioned us to put up walls between one another and hate each other.
4: Mm-hmm.
5: And I mean, how many times have you seen that, you know, somebody types something and puts it out into the world that's just pure poison, and you know for a fact they would never say that to you if you were face to face?
4: Not in a million years.
5: Not in a million years. Now, sometimes that would be their lack of courage in treating social media as kind of like the white hood of the 21st century, that they get to be awful in anonymity. But sometimes it's just because, and I certainly am guilty of this, you're just driven to this point where you write something obnoxious. And if I was actually, you know, sometimes it's even with a colleague or a comrade. And if I was face to face with that person, I would have said it with graciousness and respect. But so I think Howard would have been repulsed by the way it conditions people to be divisive, because he was all about bringing people together. So I could also see him doing a full scale rejection and even drawing on some of his experience studying the Luddites and saying, let's get away from all this shit and let's get back into church basements where we can actually see and talk to one another.
4: Interesting thought experiment. Hey, did you have the book in front of you? I had just a tiny reading I thought would be nice for you to do. It's Artists in a Time of War, which seemed very appropriate for the moment.
5: So first is me and then is Zinn. All right. Despite the political thrust of the people speak, it was vital to Zinn that it worked as theater and not just as an exercise in speechifying. He was a believer that art, while not a crude political delivery system, does have a unique power to change lives on its own terms. In 2001, soon after 9/11, Zinn gave a lecture called Artists in a Time of War. Here is how it opened. When I think of the relationship between artists and society, and for me the question is always what it could be rather than what it is, I think of the word transcendent. It is a word I never use in public, but it is the only word I can come up with to describe what I think about the role of artists. By transcendent, I mean that the artist transcends the immediate, transcends the here and now, transcends the madness of the world, transcends terrorism and war.
4: It's just beautiful, right?
5: It is. It is. And I think I even owe that quote, I think, to Myla Cabot-Zinn, Howard's daughter, who saw a draft and she just got in touch with me and said, are you aware of this speech by my dad? And I was like, I may have missed that one. And she sent it to me and my jaw was on the floor.
4: Can you just, I just love to get your thoughts or reaction. Again, that I'm reading that in, you know, July 2026, bombs falling in Iraq. I mean, it resonates for me. I'd love to get your thoughts.
5: It resonates me because we need resistance art now more than ever for people to feel like they can connect to. You know, even frankly, something like the Odyssey, which a lot of people see as having massive political limitations. I actually have a different perspective on it. I thought it was, frankly, very politically successful. And one of the things that's so brilliant about it is that it takes the original story, which I'm somewhat familiar with, and turns the whole idea of gods making our decisions for us really as this extended exercise in PTSD and imperial decay. Because that's what the movie is really about. It's not this ripping adventure. It's about the ways that empires destroy society. And to have that message in the current moment with the blowing ships out of the water, bombing Iran, bombing Lebanon, combining our military with Israel's military, like all of these points of pressure on empire, getting Saudi Arabia nukes. I mean, it can feel so dystopic right now that I think art has the power to have us to reassess our reality and inspire us to act. And I think that's something that Howard's love of art was really in line with, like this idea that art can inspire us. It's not just a didactic exercise, but like he said, an exercise in transcendence.
4: So the thing I think I want to close on is another thing that you reveal in this book that I had no idea, and this is just on me. I should have known at least part of this, is that Howard Zinn had not one, not two, but three produced plays. I think I had heard of Markson's Oho, but honestly, I didn't really know much about it, but that's just one of three.
5: So the three plays he wrote they were all produced. They were Daughters of Venus, which is a very intense play that you really have to read. It's like abstract and artistic. It's about women and men. But then I think much more in his Ballywick, he did Emma, which was reviewed in the New York Times. It was about the life of Emma Goldman. It's so powerful in its reading and its telling of Emma Goldman's story. And he was doing this before Emma Goldman had kind of like this renaissance with the movie Reds winning an Oscar for Maureen Stapleton. And he always held an interest in Emma Goldman. When people ask what Howard Zinn's politics were, to me, it's like they're this huge amalgam of politics. And part of it was the anarchism of Emma Goldman, which he was very attracted to. And then his last play was Marx in Soho, which really had this fun life as this one-person show with different actors playing Karl Marx. Although, as a friend of mine said, who loved the play, but a friend of mine said, you know, it's really Zinn in Soho, not Marx in Soho, because I don't know if Marx was as funny.
4: Barrel of laughs.
5: I mean, from the marks I've read, it's more like acerbic and cutting.
4: Yeah.
5: You know, yeah, not that he wasn't right. Without his wit, but not the kind of wit that made you say, hilarious, let me slap my knee. But that's Marx in Soho, and that's the play that I think he absolutely nails. And my first time ever actually hanging out with Howard Zinn was setting up a production of Marx in Soho at George Washington University. And that was in I think that was in 99 or 2000. And it was definitely before 9/11. That's how we remember everything at my age. And he came out and answered questions after the performance. And it was just incredible. I still have my poster signed by him from that event.
4: Oh, wow. Was theater or in plays just another way to communicate, you know, the information, the history that he was?
5: What a great question. What a great question. I'm going to surprise you by saying no. I think he was in love with the art of theater. And for him, what did he know? He knew history. He knew politics. He knew working class struggle. And so he was going to take what he knew and apply it to writing plays.
4: Right.
5: It really is one of those things where if he had been raised to take over his father's business as a cobbler, he would have written plays about shoes. Like I just think he was in love with the medium.
4: So let's finish up with the inspirational. I think that oftentimes, and you actually have several references to this in the book, that knowing history can really, I think, it can be a burden. It can be a weight, right? Especially, frankly, I think when you know the kind of history that Howard knew, right? Which is not the triumphalist kind of stuff that Trump and friends would like to shove down our throats, right? So if you know that kind of history, it can be a bummer. Let's just put it that way, right? Howard, from everything, from my brief meeting with him, from things I've read about him, from your book, I'm not saying he was happy-go-lucky every day of his life, but it didn't seem to be a burden to him. And so I think you start off the book in your introduction talking about, and you were mentioning it earlier, about what would Howard say about where we are right now. So I guess I'm going to – I don't want to ask you what would Howard say, because I know you're uncomfortable with that. But I do think the question of how do we confront the mess that we're in
5: – yeah.
4: And I'm with you. I don't, you know, and Howard, I don't think it that the arc bends. It certainly doesn't bend by itself, right? And
5: gotta
4: we don't
5: get
4: have any.
5: Bent.
4: It's got to get bent, and we got to be about the business of bending it. But sometimes it really is really hard to bend, right? And it's kind of going the other way. But Howard, from your biography, seems to have figured out a way where even at the end of his life, he was not bummed out.
5: Right.
4: Or tell me if I'm wrong, but to you.
5: Robin Kelly, the great historian, makes this point in the book where he talks about Howard Zinn being from that Depression era generation. And Robin's old enough that he was able to gain a lot of knowledge from people who grew up and were political during the 1930s. When Robin was a student in the 1980s, those folks were still around, people who'd come of age during the Depression. And he said that people from the Depression are always the ones who are less interested in how they were doing personally and more interested in what's the lay of the land, what is happening. Like he said, he would talk to Howard. Howard would be like asking him questions. What's happening in the movements? What are people saying? Less interested than who's sitting in the White House than who's sitting in, as Howard said. So I think that approach served him very well in ups and downs, because he was always choosing to tease out what, because he would always say when it came to history and the present, we make choices as far as what we look at and what we generalize from. And it's so easy to generalize from despair, especially in days like 2026. He would be very much looking right now at, I think, what people were able to do in Minneapolis to stand up to ICE. I think that would have inspired him like nothing else. I think it would have inspired him 10 times more even than like the electoral victories that we've seen in places like New York and other places, because that of electing social democratic candidates, Mayor Mamdani, things like that. Because for him, it really was like less about who's sitting in the White House than who's sitting in. And he always wanted to see where the popular struggle was. I think the other reason why he was able to avoid despair was because he was a trained historian. I think history, and it's no coincidence to me, Chris, that ever since, what was it, No Child Left Behind, the Educational Act, that there has been this denigration of history. You know, at some schools, it's not even taught anymore, for goodness sakes. At colleges, these are the departments that get cut. It's called social studies now in many schools, not history, precisely so they can avoid some of the thorny issues of history. I am married to an AP US history teacher at a public high school in DC. So on this, I really do know from whence I speak about how history gets denigrated in a public school setting. And so to me, it's frankly no coincidence that people are feeling this level of despair in 2026. And you have a generation of people who've grown up under the umbrella of the denigration of history and how it's taught. So I think his ability as a historian to look backwards and see how people have persevered, as well as the fact that he lived this history and was able to persevere through horrible moments like the Red Scare, like being accosted by the FBI in the context of the Rosenberg's execution, like the Vietnam War movement where you have the expansion of the war into Cambodia and the killings of the people at Kent State and Jackson State, the students, and him having to endure that, this idea of we've protested all these years and now we're facing this level of barbarism. I mean, isn't that what we're all dealing with right now? And he was able to persevere from having lived struggle and having studied struggle. And I think that's the best antidote for everything that ails us right now.
4: So the book is The People's Historian, The Outsized Life of Howard Zinn. And Dave Zirin, I do have one more question for you, because you're always about the business end. And so we're also about the business of art. You've published a bunch of books. Back in the day, you and I are old enough to remember the book tours, and, you know, how does that business work these days? When you get a book drop these days, do you get the book tour? Do you do events? What's the deal these days?
5: I'm going so analog this for Chris. You'd be so happy. My publisher, and I want to be clear, I'm working with a big publisher, Penguin Random House, for this. And that was very intentional. I was like, if we're going to do a Zinn book, I don't want it to be on a left press. I want it to be like, I want the world to be like, okay, this corporate publisher is putting out Howard Zinn. I felt like that would be a statement unto itself. And yet not just corporate publishers, but a lot of these smaller publishers too, that the approach is book touring doesn't work. You only sell minimal books. It's very expensive. Go to places in your immediate area and try to land some interview with Terry Gross, because that'll be worth 100 book tours. And if you don't land the interview with Terry Gross, at least you saved a lot of money on not doing a book tour. I'm saying BS to all of that, Chris. Absolutely all of it.
4: Good for you.
5: Because I think that book tours aren't just about moving units, but about spreading a message about what you think the book represents. And if I have a crowd of 30 people and only two buy books, but all 30 people leave with a better idea of who Howard Zinn was, that is time really well spent from my perspective. So I am the publishers aren't paying for it. Like, I had the benefit of a grant, and I'm using every last penny of it to travel all across the country. I'm going to be touring through November.
4: Wow.
5: Like, I'm starting in early August, and I'm going to be traveling on and off till Thanksgiving. And to me, it's going to be hard on me, because I tend to fly economy, but that's what Howard would do.
4: I thought there'd be like the Dave Zirin, you know, bus, you know.
5: That would be really cool. How about a whistle stop tour?
4: That's what I'm saying. That's what
5: in
4: I'm
5: the
4: saying.
5: Tradition of Eugene Debs, and I exactly. could stop off and do talks. But no, I'm going to travel all over, because I want people to buy the book. But even more than that, I want to try to spread the message.
4: Well, we will certainly do our bit. Dave Zirin, thank you so much. Another great book. Really good talking to you. Look forward to doing it again soon.
5: Great to talk to you, Chris.
4: Dave Zirin's latest book is The People's Historian, The Outsized Life of Howard Zinn. He's on tour now talking about the book. For dates and details, visit edgeofsports.com. Here's Labor History in 2 for August 3rd.
6: I'm Rick Smith, and this is Labor History in 2. On this day in labor history, the year was 1912. That was the day that became known in California as the Wheatland Riot. The Industrial Workers of the World, or Wobblies, were trying to organize hop pickers who worked near the city of Wheatland in Northern California. Living conditions for the hop pickers were rough. Durst Ranch was the largest agricultural employer in the state, hiring hundreds of seasonal farm workers each summer. The Durst workers slept in tents. The bathrooms were latrine ditches dug into the ground. The well water they drank was contaminated and foul. The Northern California heat was excruciating, with temperatures soaring above 100 degrees. And while the temperatures were high, the wages were unbearably low. On this fateful day, thousands of workers gathered to hear IWW organizer Richard Ford talk about calling a strike. In response, the local sheriff formed a posse to arrest Ford. During the arrest, one of the posse shot his gun into the air to disperse the crowd. Chaos erupted. Gunfire was exchanged. Four people lay dead, including the district attorney, a deputy sheriff, a worker, and a young boy. Authorities blamed the IWW for the violence. Ford stood trial for causing the riot, even though he had fired no shots. Another wobbly organizer, who was not even there that day, was also tried for the events at Wheatland. Both received sentences of life in prison for second-degree murder. Today, an historic marker commemorates the site. It explains that the event, quote, focused public opinion for the first time on the plight of California's agricultural laborers and resulted in new state legislation to regulate labor camp conditions. A new state commission on immigration and housing was created to improve working conditions. Like what you hear? Check out more at laborhistoryin2.com.
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1: For the Daily Yonder and Public News Service, this is the news from rural America. A hunger relief organization's new report shows food insecurity touches every county, with rural and southern communities facing the biggest gaps. Feeding America's Melanie Hall says food scarcity can create a downward spiral.
2: People who are food insecure are more likely to get a chronic disease that puts a strain on our healthcare system. Kids that are food insecure, it is harder for them to perform well in school.
1: Nearly 13 million older adults reported food insecurity in 2024, and 8 out of 10 counties with the highest rates were rural. As fires rage across Oregon, the state is training responders to better support older adults in rural areas amid disasters. Julia Brown with a nonprofit Age Plus says they're teaching police, paramedics, and other responders how to be more age aware during extreme weather events. She notes in most emergencies, officials rely on individuals to pack a go bag and plan an evacuation route, but not everyone can.
3: Older adults living independently may not have easy access to transportation, may be living with chronic illness or disability.
1: Laura Byerly with an Oregon workforce program says an important topic is talking to folks who don't want to evacuate.
4: When an older adult says, I'm not leaving and you can't make me, what are the opportunities we have there for a conversation? What is the legal requirement?
1: Research shows older adults outside of cities are disproportionately impacted by disasters. Whitesburg, Kentucky's devastating 2022 flood is being commemorated with a new downtown mosaic, illustrating how the community is rebuilding. Artist Lacey Hall is spearheading the effort as part of Letcher County's Growing Home event.
5: They wanted it to commemorate the flood, but also honor the people here, the grit, the strength.
1: Hale, in part, built the mural around fragments of broken treasures donated by community members.
5: A woman donated a box full of buttons and pendants and doodads of all sorts.
1: The bits of pottery and glass create the mosaic alongside Eastern Kentucky flora and fauna, like Joe Pye weed, black-eyed Susans, kingfishers, herons, and the dragonflies that call mountain streams home. The dog days of summer are here, and with them come one of nature's most awe-inspiring sights, the Perseid meteor showers. American Meteor Society contributor Robert Lunsford says visibility will vary by location and weather, but shooting stars will shine brightest just before dawn from August 12th through the 24th.
6: 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It's real fun to have a competition. Have each family member face in a different direction and see who can see the most meteors.
1: Skies without light pollution are best for viewing nature's fireworks. For the Daily Yonder and Public News Service, I'm Roz Brown. For more rural stories, visit dailyyonder.com.
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0: Welcome to Between the Lines, presenting news and analysis of critical issues affecting our communities, the nation, and the world. I'm Scott Harris. This week we present William Leogrand, Dean Emeritus of the School of Public Affairs at American University, who examines the Trump administration's blockade of Cuba, the most serious threat to the island nation since the 1961 Bay of Pigs invasion. J. Patrick Kulikin, Editor-in-Chief of the Minnesota Reformer, who discusses local organizing as an effective defense against Donald Trump's threat to subvert the outcome of the midterm election. And Jason Stanley, Professor of Philosophy at the University of Toronto, who talks about his fierce opposition to Yale University's surrender to the Trump regime's demand for political and ideological alignment. But first, we begin with a summary of some of the week's underreported news stories.
1: In response to the Trump administration's costly tariffs on China, Beijing is expanding its export controls against the United States and American allies to create choke points that affect key U.S. industries. Last year, the Chinese government imposed new restrictions on rare earth minerals, now produced largely in China, which are essential for a wide variety of critical technology products. After Trump's state visit to China in May, Beijing announced new controls on a long list of exports. The Washington Post reports that Beijing has become much more adept in restricting the outflow of goods it produces, imposing political and economic costs on Washington while maintaining its competitive edge. China is pursuing these new restrictions at the same time it's working to cut its reliance on U.S.-supplied products such as advanced computer chips. With its new export controls, Beijing is positioning itself to both retaliate against trade restrictions and insulate itself from future economic sanctions. Chinese government policy advisors argue that their nation's new export controls are designed to protect China from Washington's clearly stated containment and suppression policy. Four western states that rely on the Colorado River are blocking an important settlement that would bring badly needed water to the Navajo and Hopi peoples in northern Arizona, where a third of homes lack running water. Colorado, New Mexico, Utah, and Wyoming stepped in to oppose congressional ratification of the largest tribal water rights settlement in U.S. history. Those four states are at an impasse with Arizona, California, and Nevada over new rules governing how the waters of the Colorado River are shared with nearly 40 million people. Congress and the White House, under both Democratic and Republican leadership, have declined to approve the settlement until all parties reach an agreement. One reason the four states oppose the settlement relates to a Navajo and Hopi plan to lease some of their water rights to earn desperately needed revenue. Because the drought-stricken Colorado River has shrunk dramatically over the past 25 years due to heavy use and as climate change delivers hotter, drier weather, California, Arizona, and Nevada will be required to slash their water use by 16% to 20%. Through 2028. If the U.S. labor movement hopes to increase its membership and improve pay and benefits for millions of American workers, it must prioritize organizing Amazon, one of the largest employers and most powerful corporations in the U.S. today. Thousands of Amazon workers have engaged in organizing campaigns in dozens of delivery stations, fulfillment centers, and air hubs. Although Amazon has responded by raising its starting wage to around $21 an hour, so far workers have succeeded in winning only one big unionization election at a Staten Island, New York warehouse, and as yet have won no union contracts. In recent years, union organizing at Amazon has been mainly supported by the Teamsters. But now that Amazon is aggressively entering new sectors, including groceries, healthcare, entertainment, and internet web services, The retail giant is threatening to weaken labor standards across many industries that could affect millions of workers. But now labor unions, United Food and Commercial Workers, Service Employees International, and others are considering making a serious commitment of resources to support a broader Amazon unionization campaign. But as In These Times magazine observes, winning against Amazon will require unions to spend tens of millions of dollars to sustain a multi-year organizing drive. This week's news summary was compiled by Bob Nixon. For Between the Lines, I'm Anna Manzo.

0: Through 14 Republican and Democratic presidential administrations, the U.S. has had an extremely hostile relationship with Cuba since Fidel Castro took power there in 1959. There was some thawing of relations under President Obama, 2009 through 2014, but that was quickly reversed by President Trump during his first term. Cuba is now facing an existential threat from the Trump regime, more serious than at any time since the Kennedy administration's support for the failed Bay of Pigs mercenary invasion in 1961. Trump, under what he calls a maximum pressure campaign, has tightened the U.S. embargo, blocked delivery of oil, and cut off Cuba's access to trade with dozens of other countries, with disastrous impacts on the island's energy, economy, and health care. Between the Lines' Melinda Tuhu spoke with William Leogrand, professor of government and dean emeritus of the School of Public Affairs at American University in Washington, D.C. Here he discusses the history of U.S.-Cuba relations and the dire conditions faced by the Cuban people during this current crisis.
1: Yeah, the situation in Cuba is really desperate economically. The Trump administration has imposed the most severe sanctions on the island of any president ever, all the way back to 1959. And the result is that the Cuban economy is just grinding to a halt. The two big things that Trump has done that have really hurt Cuba is, first, the oil blockade, in which Trump coerced the Venezuelan government into ceasing all oil shipments to Cuba, and then threatened tariffs against any other country that dared to send oil to Cuba. Cuba only produces 40% of its own oil, so that means that, you know, the Cuban economy is operating on 40% of the energy that it would normally have, and it's just, it can't function that way. No modern economy could function that way. The other thing Trump has done is to impose or threaten to impose what are called secondary sanctions on foreign companies doing business with Cuba. So, for example, if you're a hotel company, a European hotel company, and you have a joint venture with a Cuban hotel company to manage a Cuban hotel or to recruit tourists to go visit the Cuban hotel. Now the Trump administration is saying, well, if you're going to work with the Cuban company, then you're not going to be able to do business in the United States. And so when foreign companies have to choose between doing business in Cuba and doing business in the United States, it's a no-brainer for them, right? They're going to sacrifice their Cuban business before they'll sacrifice their U.S. business.
2: There have been a lot of criticisms of how the Cuban government has handled its own economy. And why the heck didn't they transition, like, you know, 30 years ago or 20 years ago to solar? I mean, what was going on with that? That just seems so obvious.
1: A couple of reasons. Number one is that they were getting oil at highly subsidized prices from Venezuela. And number two, solar was a lot more expensive 10 years ago than it is today. They had a strategy to move toward 30% of renewables by the end of this decade, but now they've accelerated it dramatically.
2: I don't know if it's starvation is the right word, but there's just tremendous impacts. And so can you talk a little bit about that?
1: So the Trump administration claims that its sanctions are aimed at the Cuban government, not the Cuban people. But that's really disingenuous. The kinds of sanctions that they're imposing, which are aimed at cutting off oil shipments to Cuba and aimed at cutting off Cuba's ability to earn foreign exchange currency, which it needs to import food, medicine, and fuel, those all have immediate impacts on the average Cuban. Today in Cuba, there's no public transportation because there's no fuel. The electricity is out 20 hours out of 24 in most places because there's not enough oil and because the equipment keeps breaking down and they can't buy spare parts. Hospitals are not able to conduct surgeries because the electricity is not reliable and they can't get fuel for their generators. They can't import medical equipment for lack of money or medicine that they don't produce themselves for lack of money. Schools are basically closed. Most factories are operating at a reduced schedule, if they're operating at all. And malnutrition is spreading on the island because Cuba has to import 70% of its food, and it just doesn't have the money to do it.
2: The State Department came out with this paper basically making Cuba the center of the communist effort to overthrow the U.S. and has gone after a lot of groups in the U.S. who have shown solidarity with Cuba. A lot of people think this is absolutely absurd, but what possible impact do you think it might have on this whole situation?
1: This report is essentially one big conspiracy theory in which Cuban intelligence is behind every bush and responsible for every progressive organization and movement in the United States since the 1960s. It could have been written by Joe McCarthy himself. I think it has two purposes. One is to continue the drumbeat of war to try to justify military intervention in Cuba. But the second objective of this is very much in line with the Republicans' emerging strategy for the midterm elections, which is to brand Democrats as communists.
0: That was William Leogrand, professor of government and dean emeritus of the School of Public Affairs at American University. Learn more about the current crisis in Cuba by visiting our Between the Lines website at btlonline.org. Since Donald Trump took office for a second term in January 2025, his administration has been relentlessly focused on interfering in this November's midterm election through unprecedented mid-decade gerrymandering, issuing unconstitutional executive orders, making threats against state election officials, and spreading false conspiracy theories, asserting he lost the 2020 election due to massive voter fraud. In a recent speech, Trump promoted the false narrative that the Chinese government has interfered in U.S. elections. The president's effort to end mail-in voting and pass the Save America Act that would likely disenfranchise some 20 million voters have thus far failed. His administration has seized ballots and election data in Georgia and Arizona as it launched an FBI investigation of a voting rights group in Ohio. Trump's multi-pronged strategy to manipulate the outcome of the November election includes a threat to order the military to seize ballots in key cities and declare a national emergency that could suspend the counting of votes. All these actions designed to interfere in the election come amid Donald Trump's lowest approval ratings of his two terms, while polls indicate Democrats hold an advantage in voter preference ahead of the midterm election. Your reporter spoke with J. Patrick Kulikin, editor-in-chief of the Minnesota Reformer, who discusses his recent article titled "The Blueprint for Fighting Trump's Attempt to Sabotage the Election, Drawn Up in Minnesota," about progressive organizer Duran Trance's 14-page internal memo titled "Act Free to Be Free," which asserts that local organizing is the most effective defense against Trump's midterm election subversion plan.
3: On the one hand, we have this advantage of an election administration process that is very decentralized. So all the votes are counted at, generally speaking, at the county level. And, you know, there's thousands of polling stations and counties that are doing the work. So it's not all centralized in the federal government. So that protects it, insulates it to some degree. So he's using all these other tools at his disposal that are sort of their intimidation, and they seem to be kind of trying to create chaos around election tabulation. So if you put all these together, instead of thinking of them as discrete events, if you really think about them as a group, you see that there's a purpose here. And so think about what's going on, you know, this in 2026, there's in Georgia, there was the FBI raid of Fulton County. In June, FBI raid agents raided something called the Ohio Organizing Collaborative. The Justice Department is suing states over their refusal to provide voter rolls. They're apparently investigating the Wisconsin results from 2020. So it's a lot of the 2020 vengeance tour here. The Justice Department sending election monitors to suspiciously blue states. You know, look at all this stuff, and a lot of people might say, well, that's, you're just drawing some conspiracy theory here. But I think if you look at the past and Trump's behavior the last decade, I mean, his first major election was the Iowa caucus. He lost. And remember what he did? He immediately said it was fixed. And so that is his MO. And then, of course, in 2020, he tried to fix the election. It's pretty clear. And so why wouldn't he try to do the same thing again? And I think people who don't see that, and you mentioned the lackadaisical response of the Democratic elites, to not see that I think, is to be blind, willfully blind. And I think that's part of the reaction of a lot of Democratic primary voters around the country and why they're siding with these outsiders and Democratic socialists and so forth, because they're frustrated that they look at the Democratic elites and they see people who have seemed to have put blinders on to what is potentially happening here.
0: In your article and in the memo written by Doran Schrantz, there's a real serious discussion about the need for preparations well in advance of Election Day to prepare for massive civil disobedience and just large numbers of people in the street, because that's the lesson we've seen from other nations that have risen up to prevent a fascist or authoritarian takeover in countries all over the world. We've seen it on our TV screens. Now we may be in the thick of it ourselves.
3: I mean, the one thing I would add is that the types of things that they want people to do aren't not just prepare for large demonstrations, although that is certainly important, but there needs to be legal, political, press, and public, tactical and operational, grassroots deployment. So there's all these different categories of different roles that people need to play. And if people are looking for something to do, it definitely would be see if there's a civil society group in your state that is doing this kind of work. Or at the very least, you can sign up to be an election observer or an election judge. And so that way you can be a witness to everything. So the preparation needs to start now. People understand who counts the votes and then who certifies the votes. I mean, she has this amazing paragraph in the memo about doing a power analysis. And she says, knowing who sits in which seat is not enough. You have to ask who has leverage over that person. What does it take to move or block as a specific decision? Who are the allies already inside the system? What is the procedural timeline for each key decision? Who could be positioned for sabotage, et cetera, et cetera. So as the aftermath of 2020 was happening, we were all sort of, I think a lot of us were just in the dark. We're like, okay, what happens next? And I think this time it's just important to be truly prepared for all these different possible scenarios. And then even do rehearsal, you know, so if they show up with, you know, a bunch of MAGA types demanding that the vote counting stop, then you have to have a counter demonstration and be there to support the people who are counting the votes. You need to have a press operation set up. You need to have a legal operation set up. It's not something you can do the day of the election. Like, oh, this is happening. Now what do we do? I mean, that cannot be the response on the day after, or the night of the election, or the day after, or the days after.
0: That was J. Patrick Kulikin, editor-in-chief of the Minnesota Reformer. Find a link to his article titled "The Blueprint for Fighting Trump's Attempt to Sabotage the Election Drawn Up in Minnesota" by visiting our Between the Lines website at btlonline.org.

0: In a months-long campaign, the Trump administration is seeking to control university and college admissions policies, curricula, hiring guidelines, erode academic freedom, and suppress campus protest. The regime is threatening some of the nation's elite institutions with millions of dollars in funding cuts, the withdrawal of accreditation, and the loss of nonprofit tax status to compel compliance. On August 3rd, Trump's education secretary, former pro wrestling CEO Linda McMahon, demanded that all of the nation's universities publicly respond to a series of questions about their institution's admission policies, foreign influence, affordability, and campus free speech guidelines by the end of the year. Yale University's admission policies have been under investigation by the Trump Justice Department since May, and Yale President Maury McInnes is currently negotiating with the administration to reach a compliance agreement that's drawn strong opposition from faculty, staff, students, and alumni. McInnes acknowledged receiving Secretary McMahon's recent demands, stating that she's gathering input from the campus community on how the university should respond. Your reporter spoke with Jason Stanley, professor of philosophy and chairman of American Studies at the Monk School of Global Affairs at the University of Toronto, and author of the widely read book How Fascism Works. Professor Stanley, who until last year taught at Yale, relocated to Canada with his family, citing deep concerns over Donald Trump's authoritarian rule. Here, Professor Stanley discusses his fierce opposition to Yale, or any other university, surrendering their independence to the Trump regime's demand for political and ideological alignment.
1: Linda McMahon, the Secretary of Education, has issued a letter to ask universities to prominently post on their website how they're addressing the crisis of higher education and statements of principle to be posted prominently on institutional websites. They're manifestly completely incoherent. They call for intellectual pluralism, which here is, of course,

0: press authoritarians regularly call on universities to promote national interests above, say, interests of truth, knowledge, freedom, human rights. So this is very clearly a politicization of the university. It's calling on the universities to serve in American security interests. So the interests of American empire. So, for example, presumably the interests of Israel, the current Israeli government, and whoever else the United States is saying is an American security interest. So this is a clear call for the politicization of the university. And President McGinnis sent a letter taking this very seriously and saying, let's have like a university-wide discussion of how we can meet this, when this is a very clear call to politicize the university, to stack the university with people with certain political viewpoints, so bypassing experts. And McGinnis' cover letter has no critique of this at all. It's a complete whitewashing. It's basically saying Yale is going to support and stand in line with this. There's no critique of this obvious political document. Furthermore, the Trump regime, Linda McMahon has given two examples, which are really the Trump regime's now signature documents that the Trump regime is using as its flagship statements for its higher education policy. McMahon writes, in May, Yale's Committee on Trust in Higher Education boldly acknowledge that the dilution of academic standards and domineering monoculture have badly eroded public trust. They also list the charge from the presidents of Vanderbilt and Washington University, unfortunately a committee of scholars, four of whom are analytic philosophers, as I am, which decried the politicization of the humanities and humanistic social sciences. So history is going to remember the two documents that really stand for the Trump administration's policies and views of higher education as Yale's Committee on Trust in Higher Education and this committee, what we're calling the Boghossian Report in philosophy. So Yale really looks like it's really trying to angle to be the face of the Trump regime's remaking of higher education. I know that many people who were involved in the Yale's Committee on Trust in Higher Education didn't want to go down in history this way. But unfortunately, it was easily foreseeable that this would happen, that the whole premise here is that the public has lost trust in higher education.
1: Is there any chance that the organizing of faculty, staff, students will have some impact, have some positive effect on President McGinnis and the Board of Trustees and how all these negotiations or what maybe, as you described, capitulations will turn out?
0: A bunch of professors at Yale University have really stood up in this moment, students as well, to really save Yale's reputation, because this is really almost an existential threat to Yale, that Linda McMahon is lifting up Yale's Committee on Trust in Higher Education, saying it boldly acknowledged, the university monoculture. History will see Yale as, the Trump university. And I do think that there is significant faculty pushback at Yale. The Yale chapter of the American Association of University Professors has been particularly loud and heroic. And it really is about saving Yale, an institution that I love.
1: That was Jason Stanley, professor of philosophy and chairman of American Studies at the Monk School of Global Affairs at the University of Toronto, who taught at Yale for 12 years. He's the author of How Fascism Works and Erasing History. Learn more about opposition to Yale University's negotiations with the Trump administration by visiting our Between the Lines website at btlonline.org.

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0: 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Thanks for listening on WPKN in Bridgeport, Connecticut, WFHB in Bloomington, Indiana, KVRK in Sutton, Alaska, dozens of other community radio stations across the U.S. and abroad, and wherever you get your favorite podcasts. Our theme music was written by Richard Hill and performed by Mikata. This week's program was produced by Susan Bramhall, Mary Hunt, Anna Manzo, Bob Nixon, Melinda Tuhus, and Jeff Yates. For Between the Lines, I'm Scott Harris.
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2: Welcome to the Climate Justice Forum here on KRFP Moscow Pullman, produced by Regional Climate Activist Collective Wild Idaho Rising Tide. On this Wednesday, August 5th edition, we feature Audrey Leonard, staff attorney with Columbia Riverkeeper, talking about rapid Northwest data center growth and its unprecedented demands for electricity, encouraging plans for new methane gas power plants and pipeline expansions, and thus undermining utilities phasing out fossil fuels and integrating renewable energy to achieve legislated targets for lower greenhouse gas emissions. We also share news, videos, and reflections on the historically destructive Spokane area fires ignited by arson, climate change conditions, and Avista-supplied residential gas, larger wildfires, and ongoing emergency mutual aid by the River Warrior Society on the Colville and Spokane reservations, and one of five regional methane pipeline expansions starting construction on the Enbridge Sunrise expansion in British Columbia. So this show has been broadcast for 14 years now on Progressive Volunteer Community Station, KRFP Radio Free Moscow. We encourage you to listen every Wednesday between 1:30 and 3 p.m. Pacific Time, either on air at 90.3 FM and or online at KRFP and the Pacifica Network Audio Port, as we describe continent-wide grassroots frontline resistance to fossil fuel projects, the root causes of climate change, thanks to generous anonymous listeners who have adopted myself, your program host Helen Yost, as their KRFP DJ. You can do the same by going to the KRFP website found at radiofreemoscow.org or krfp.org and click on the green triangle that says Adopt a DJ and adopt one or more of about three dozen very deserving all-volunteer DJs here at this great station. And we also always ask for your assistance with a dozen other projects as we broadcast with a stronger signal, reaching out all across the Palouse and to our neighbor city, Pullman, Washington. You can find ways to pitch in either as a volunteer and or as a contributor by going to one of the top tabs on the KRFP website called Support KRFP, and we heartily encourage you to get involved however you can. Well, as is our custom on this show, we're going to start out with a quick song, or in this case, a video. This is a Facebook post and video that starts out by saying a view of the destruction at Skyline Drive and Crosby Court. It comes to us from KHQ, Spokane television station, on August 2nd.
3: This is what the Indian Trail neighborhood looks like as of just after 8 o'clock on Sunday, August 2nd. You may have seen families right now showing up to their homes to find them completely destroyed after the Spokane area fires. I'll show you the cross streets right here, Skyline Drive and Crosby Court. And this entire cul-de-sac destroyed. Again, families just now showing up and discovering some of the damage. I want to show you. You can see where the natural gas line is still burning as it's emptying out some of its fuels over there. You can see water still running. You can see what this fire did to cars. And then again, you can see some of the people, many of whom live in this neighborhood, if not in some of these homes that were destroyed, now just discovering the damage. I got done speaking with a family a minute ago who says they actually had their grandkids out here yesterday when the level 3 evacuations happened. And they tell me as soon as those level 3s came in, they sent their family back home to the west side of the state. Well, when they got back here today, very raw in emotions, calling that family and showing them the status of their home. A very, very difficult morning here in Spokane County.
2: You are listening to the Climate Justice Forum here on KRFP Moscow Pullman, produced by Regional Climate Activist Collective Wild Idaho Rising Tide. And we just shared a Facebook video that comes to us from KHQ, a television station in Spokane. The description for this video says, a view of the destruction at Skyline Drive and Crosby Court. The Spokane area fires are a complex of multiple fires burning a total of around 53,000 acres, and that was as of this last Sunday. For full coverage, visit nonstoplocal.com, and they include a hashtag Spokane Fires. So again, that's a Facebook video that comes to us from KHQ on August 2nd. Well, that video and several other videos that we noticed in the aftermath of these fires on both last Saturday when the fires started and also on Sunday. And that was the Old Trail Fire, which then got classified with a couple others as the Spokane area fires. We noticed a bunch of gas flames, like natural gas or what it really is, methane, in those videos. And we had to wonder if those houses didn't burn down, not just from the wildfires, but also gas. So we sent out an email to the Stop Northwest Gas Expansion Coalition, and discussions ensued. This is titled Spokane Fires and Residential Gas. It's dated August 2nd and beyond and says, extreme wind, 35 to 46 miles per hour, and drought, less than an inch precipitation in 2 months during National Weather Service declared particularly dangerous red flag conditions, and that was a historic notice and condition, drove 5,400 acres of surrounding wildfires into Spokane, Washington's second largest city, on Saturday, August 1st. Now the number one national firefighting priority, the Spokane area fires jumped the huge Spokane River and destroyed 600-plus structures. 400-plus people evacuated to shelters, friends and their families lost homes and are still in harm's way, especially on the distant Colville Reservation, among the state's largest wildfires, and that's the Kaiser Canyon, currently, at least this last Sunday, at 134,000 acres. Natural gas or methane supplied to residences by Avista is still burning among the rubble. In some Saturday grassroots videos, viewers can hear popping noises, presumably from gas appliances, also audible and noted during the nearby Medical Lake fires in 2023. We understand there's another fire in Medical Lake happening again now, although we haven't followed up on that coverage. And so several folks responded, and we again said, How many Spokane homes burn not just from wildfires outside, but also from direct and vaporous natural gas or methane inside? Why should 60,000 people have to flee the toxic, volatile conditions we have together created as consumer slaves of the fossil fuel industry? TC Energy and Williams, and those are the two owners of the two methane pipeline networks that cross the Northwest, and its utility enablers, and that's Avista and numerous other utilities across the Northwest region. Methane as a power source is no longer safe and has never been healthy in regions increasingly vulnerable to wildfires. And here's a quote from an article that came out from KXLY, the only one in which we could find the words natural gas and Spokane fires combined in one article. I think it's titled, "This is likely the most destructive fire in Washington's history. Officials give update on Spokane fires." And what it is an hour recording of various officials, everyone from the Spokane mayor to the Washington governor to the Washington senator and various first responder officials talking about the situation on the next day, August 3rd. But anyway, a quote from that article says, quote, Avista says it began shutting off natural gas lines in impacted areas yesterday, and that was on August 1st, starting at 2 p.m., but we interjected. Fire overtook these areas at noon. In the Indian Trail neighborhood, reporters could hear hissing and see flames at some gas lines. The company says that that is residual gas still in the lines, unquote. Another person with the Stop Northwest Gas Expansion Coalition, Shelley Brock of Citizens Allied for Integrity and Accountability, who have quite valiantly and just about single-handedly been fighting off new oil and mostly gas extraction down in the Treasure Valley, mostly Payette County, about 50 miles northwest of Boise. She said, Jason and I wondered how so many of the trees surrounding the homes that had burned literally to the ground appear unscathed on the national news footage. I mean, they looked literally untouched while standing just a few yards from where the structures had burned. Wondered if those homes had exploded from the gas instead of wildfire wiping them out, which seems like it would have been fed by those trees instead. And then another person in the coalition, Pam Vergen with various organizations, said, thank you for the reporting and the very good questions. Oregon Public Broadcasting has a link on their website for reporting new story tips. This seems like a good one to suggest that someone look into. And we responded to that by saying, thanks, Shelley and Pam. Other observers have also noticed and wondered about green trees and fire-damaged neighborhoods. We are sharing all of our suspicions and insights with closer independent media like Range Media, Washington State Standard, KYRS, and KRFP, both local community radio stations. WIRT also intends to inquire with Washington local, county, or state agencies who could conduct expert investigations into the causes of home destruction during the Spokane area fires. Plenty of insurance and utility wranglings over expensive home losses may ensue, especially considering that Avista shut off in advance its electricity, more easily restorable than its methane gas, as many folks across the Palouse will remember from the outage back in November a couple years ago when somebody hit gas pipeline, and that would have been from the Williams Network while digging around with a backhoe. Anywhere, we noted that Avista was aware of its always cloaked detrimental role in yet another perfect storm of climate chaos. And Pam Vergen followed up by saying, thank you. This sounds like a good plan, and I wouldn't hesitate to reach out to Oregon Public Broadcasting and its affiliates. They are managing to expand their rural reporting right now. And then a board member with Citizens Allied for Integrity and Accountability, who's actually an engineer and geologist and geophysicist, said, I couldn't agree more with your views regarding combustible natural gas. Why aren't we pressing hard for, one, NEPA, that's National Environmental Policy Act, site characterizations of all proposed methane gas-powered data centers, and two, pressing for alternative energy, wind and solar especially, which both provide much safer energy sources than explosive methane. So then one of the coalition leaders said, this is such an important discussion. Thank you all. Let's hold space to talk more about gas and fires on our next meeting. If you have a specific action proposal for the coalition, such as an open letter, please let me know and we can explore it. So we'll be talking some more about that at an upcoming meeting, and hopefully it's a fruitful conversation. And of course, as promised, Wild Idaho Rising Tide will be contacting government officials to see if there can be investigations into whether these fires, obviously started by wildfires, but also were they exacerbated by natural gas burning in the homes that were destroyed. So again, that's a bunch of email exchanges titled Spokane Fires and Residential Gas, and we started it out back on August 2nd. Well, we'd like to share an article with one of the media outlets with which we shared those conversations, who talk about climate change as an obvious factor in these horrific Spokane area fires, along with now apparently arson, which was suspected the day of. But, you know, we are still going to throw Avista and its natural gas, not to mention the gas supplied to Avista by the Gas Transmission Northwest Pipeline and its GTN Express expansion, as also accomplices in this fire tragedy. Anyway, this article, again, from Range Media, is titled, If the Old Trails Fire Was Arson, Climate Change Was Its Accomplice, and some of those natural gas folks, too. And it's subtitled, Because of Arson Arrest, Online Pundits Are Mocking Former Governor Jay Inslee's Argument, The Fires Show Danger of Climate Change. And this is dated just yesterday, August 4th. After law enforcement arrested 37-year-old Aaron Farinacci, I think is how you say his name, on suspicion of setting the Old Trails fire, the crowing from right-of-center pundits became a full chorus. Former Governor Jay Inslee, long despised by the right in Washington state, had stoked its fury Sunday when he posted on social media that, quote, climate change isn't some faraway threat. It's happening right now to our neighbors and friends. We have to fight for them, unquote. To some conservatives, this kind of commentary was wildly insensitive. Quote, Jay Inslee thinks this is the time to peddle his political talking points from hundreds of miles away, sixth legislative district candidate Isaiah Payne posted. Quote, sit this one out, Jay. Now is not the time, unquote. With the news that one of the fires in Spokane may have been caused by an arsonist, mockery of Inslee's argument reached a fever pitch. Quote, aha, wrote Beth Dutton, a pundit on X with over 51,000 followers. So the 65K-acre Spokane fire wasn't climate change. We all knew this, unquote. Quote, leftists have been blaming climate change for several days now, but once again it was arson, nothing natural about it, wrote alternative media personality Nick Sorter, who brags in his profile that he is, quote, covering stories MSM won't. MSM is conservative pejorative shorthand for mainstream media, unquote. Quote, climate change arson, same thing, right-wing journalist Jonathan Cho sarcastically wrote on Twitter, quote, this is the face of the climate change, which is responsible for the Washington fires, snarked the libs of TikTok account, which is maintained by the former real estate agent turned right-wing commentator Chaya Raychick about a picture of Farinacci. But Inslee's and others' argument was never that climate change itself started the fire, no more than climate change causes lightning. The issue, experts say, is that climate change is literally adding fuel to the fire. And so were those gas lines and gas, both in vapor and direct form, inside of homes. Quote, we're on our fourth year of significant drought, which is obviously having an impact on the health of trees and the health of the natural environment, said Michael Kelly, communications director with the Washington State Department of Natural Resources. Quote, when you're combining really dangerous weather conditions with the drought that is drying up fuels, it's a really combustible situation, unquote. Farinacci, of course, makes a better villain than the collective emissions of greenhouse gases. He's a man who killed his father for asking him to do dishes. But by contrast, climate change has anyone who saw the truly terrible 2004 movie The Day After Tomorrow can attest to, makes for a boring villain. It's not. It's the accrual of trillions of actions by billions of people over hundreds of years. Instead of coming from simple malice or greed, much of climate change has been caused by people just living their lives, driving to work, eating meat, and heating their homes. Climate change, in part, is the result of societies pulling themselves out of poverty, trading starvation for industrialization. As with any one natural disaster, it's hard to completely say it wouldn't have happened if not for climate change. Big fires have happened throughout human history, but researchers have shown that climate change makes many of these disasters more likely and more deadly. Over a little more than two decades, the number of extreme wildfires have doubled in parts of the western U.S. One study found fire seasons are lasting a month longer than it did 35 years earlier. Hot temperatures, low snowfall, and droughts that span years have turned our terrain into a tinderbox. Now add the final factor, dry weather with massive winds and low humidity. Farinacci, to be clear, has only been accused of starting one of the several fires that have converged to form the Spokane Complex fires. The disaster can't just have been caused by one element, even if it's something as impactful as climate change, because it's not just one fire. Complex fires, blazes that come together sparked by multiple and often many origins, tend to be the worst fire disasters, not only because they increase the landscape of damage, but also because they stretch firefighting capacity thin. One of the most salient cases of this dynamic in the inland Northwest took place before climate change was part of the zeitgeist. In 1910, a massive conflagration spread across the entire American Northwest that combined as many as 3,000 individual fires, including fires started by lightning, campfires, and even embers from coal locomotives. The reason it grew so big is because conditions were very similar to how they were on Saturday: strong winds, a weak snowpack, and a long period of drought. And thanks in part to greenhouse gases, the conditions every year keep imitating the worst of 1910. The case for climate change impacts on the frequency and severity of wildfires isn't about 1 week of bad weather. It's about year after year of bad weather. There are plenty of fights to be had about forest management, homeless encampments, and punishing arsonists, but all these debates take place in a different world than they did 20 years ago. If those scoffing on social media about the notion that climate change is a factor in the Spokane fires had grown up in Spokane, they might strike a different tone. They'd know how rarely summer plans had once been choked out by wildfire smoke, or the air had turned toxic, or the sun had gone red, even 10 years ago. They know that what was once extraordinary, like the 1991 firestorm, has practically become rout in the West. You can't fix that simply by jailing more arsonists, shutting down more homeless encampments, or putting out more Smokey the Bear PSAs. Anyone with malice and a match can start a fire. It takes a lot more to make a blaze what it was this week in Spokane. So that comes to us from Daniel Walters of Range Media. with an article titled, If the Old Trails Fire Was Arson, Climate Change Was Its Accomplice. And we'd argue so is purportedly natural gas, methane that is, in those homes that burnt, and that's burned everywhere across the West and emits methane, which is also a combustible gas, into the air. This is subtitled, Because of Arson Arrest, online pundits are mocking former Governor Inslee's argument that fires show danger of climate change. And this comes to us just yesterday, August 4th. Well, we'd like to fit another article in about a fourth pipeline feeding gas into the Northwest, or, you know, currently or proposed. And that includes the Silver Spur proposed for the Treasure Valley out of Wyoming that could feed those two gas plants we talked about on the last program. Williams Company, who owns that facility, also has proposed, as you'll hear Audrey Leonard say after the top of the hour, two other expansions, one along the Columbia River and one in central Washington, to feed probably AI data centers in central Washington. And then this one coming out of Canada that feeds right into Sumas up in far northwestern Washington. This is titled, Enbridge Breaks Ground on $4 billion Natural Gas Pipeline Expansion. Subtitled, Canada's Minister of Energy says construction has begun on the Sunrise expansion. It's dated July 20th and comes to us, unfortunately, from mainstream media, Canadian Broadcasting Corporation, or CBC, out of Canada, and says Enbridge is beginning construction on a $4 billion expansion of its West Coast natural gas pipeline. The Sunrise expansion program will provide up to 300 million cubic feet per day of additional transportation capacity for natural gas, as they call it, it's methane, in British Columbia, or BC. Tim Hodgson, the Federal Minister of Energy and Natural Resources, said the project started at a ceremony in Prince George when the city's mayor, Simon Yu, signed the turquoise pipeline with a marker alongside Leedley Tena Chief Dolene Logan, not really sure, I'm sorry if I mispronounced that Indigenous name, and BC's Minister of Jobs and Economic Growth, Ravi Kalan. Quote, today we're turning the page from plans to action, said Hodgson, adding that it took just 3 months to break ground after receiving federal approval. The expansion will add additional pipeline loops, sections of the pipe added to the existing system to increase capacity. Five 42-inch diameter pipeline loops will be installed on the southern portion of the West Coast system, which stretches from southwest of Chetwynd, BC, to the Canada-US border in the Fraser Valley, which is very prone to atmospheric rivers and massive flooding, by the way. Hodgson said the project will support BC's industrial and manufacturing sectors and ensure natural gas supplies are available as LNG export facilities, including the Woodfibre LNG, that's liquefied natural gas, begin operation. Quote, this is energy British Columbians can rely on for their homes, their businesses, their schools, and their hospitals. It's also the energy that ensures we never compromise domestic energy security or affordability, even as we ramp up our LNG exports off the West Coast as part of our mission to double our non-U.S. trade, unquote. He says that this expansion will add over $3 billion to Canada's GDP, that's gross domestic product, as the country expands Canadian natural gas exports to Asian markets. It will also create 2,500 jobs, including for local Indigenous communities, and generate $700 million in tax revenue to fund local roads, hospitals, and schools. Enbridge says 1,300 of the jobs will remain local, and over $2.4 million is expected to be paid in municipal property taxes, with the Fraser-Fort George Regional District each year over a 35-year period. The groundbreaking follows Canfor's recent announcement that it will be permanently closing the Northwood Pulp Mill, putting roughly 300 people in Prince George out of work. Quote, this community, the workers that are involved, the unions that are involved, the indigenous nations that are involved, the governments that are involved and supporting this are all making it better for millions of Canadians, said Enbridge CEO Greg Ebel. The project will use domestically produced materials, including 100% Canadian melted and poured steel supplied by InterPro Pipe and Steel from Saskatchewan. Last year, 38 Indigenous communities in British Columbia acquired a 12.5% ownership interest in Enbridge's West Coast natural gas pipeline system, supported by the first ever federal Indigenous loan guarantee. Quote, Sunrise Expansion Project represents far more than new infrastructure. It reflects what is possible when First Nations are involved, said, yes, and I'll probably trip on this name again, Lieutenant Chief Dolene Logan. Quote, we all bring different perspectives, but we share a common goal, creating lasting benefits while respecting the people and the lands that sustain us, she said. Ebel says the project will be completed near the end of 2028. So again, there you have it, an article from mainstream media, which was the best we could find amongst a bunch of industry and government articles praising this terrible fossil fuels expansion. It comes to us from Canadian Broadcasting Company, or the CBC, on July 20th, and is titled Enbridge Breaks Ground on $4 billion natural gas pipeline expansion. Well, we're going to take a quick break at the top of the hour. We'll be back with a great interview with Columbia Riverkeeper staff attorney Audrey Leonard, thanks to the Locus Focus program on Portland Community Radio KBOO, hosted by Barbara Bernstein. This interview is titled Dirty Secrets, Data Centers Drive Demand for Gas in Oregon, Washington. So stay with us.
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2: Welcome back to the Climate Justice Forum here on KRFP Moscow Pullman, produced by Regional Climate Activist Collective Wild Idaho Rising Tide and hosted by Helen Yost. So before we get to the main feature of our program today about new methane fueling data centers across the Northwest, we'd like to share, although we probably won't finish, post that comes to us from Twyla Abrahamson just yesterday, August 4th, and it's all about even a larger fire and more people suffering than the Spokane area fires. This is titled Wildfires on the Colville and Spokane Reservations, Washington State. Families evacuating the Colville and Spokane reservations needing assistance. Please respond with contact information and families who have lost homes. We are coordinating directly with the Colville Tribal EOC, I'm sorry, I don't know what that stands for, and are in communication with the Spokane Tribal Emergency Response Team, who have been great to this point with requests that we've received. The Colville tribes are currently managing the Kaiser Canyon Fire and other fires burning on the Colville Reservation, which are collectively the largest in Washington State right now and the 11th largest fire in Washington State since 1974. Many of the structures that have burned were primary homes, displacing approximately 1,000 people, and most of whom are tribal members. The River Warrior Society and its volunteers are mobilizing to provide emergency mutual aid. And let me explain a little about the River Warrior Society. It is a collective of tribes throughout the inland Northwest who have been doing various actions, most notably the Kalispell canoe journey down from Lake Pend'Oreille down the Pend'Oreille River to their reservation around Usk, Washington. They launched that paddle again just last week. It culminates in the Kalispell powwow on the first Saturday of August every year. Comes through the Sandpoint area, which we usually announce on the Wednesday before that powwow. And so we're grateful that that action continues last week, probably in its 10th year, and that the River Warrior Society upholds that ongoing tradition. So anyway, this post continues about the Kaiser Canyon fire. Sparked by lightning on July 16, 2026, the blaze has spread rapidly and has burned 126,402 acres as of today, July 28th, when this post was written. Containment remains low at 16%, a level reached after 16 days of firefighting efforts. However, wildfire containment rarely progresses linearly. Weather, terrain, fuel conditions, wind, smoke, crew access, and new fire growth can significantly speed up or slow down containment. Unfortunately, 16% containment does not mean 16% of the burned area is extinguished. It means that portion of the fire's perimeter is considered secure. Well, I don't think we're going to make it all the way through this post, but we will share it again on the next Climate Justice Forum. And like all the information we share on this show, it is linked under posts for the Climate Justice Forum, both up on the Facebook and website pages of Wild Idaho Rising Tide. So we shift now to the main feature of our program today. This is titled Dirty Secrets, Data Centers Drive Demand for Gas in Oregon, Washington. It comes to us from the Locus Focus program on Portland Community Radio KBOO, aired July 27th by host Barbara Bernstein.
5: Rapid data center growth is leading to unprecedented demands for electricity in Washington and Oregon. Because both states have passed landmark climate legislation committing to an electricity supply free of greenhouse gas emissions, utilities have been developing plans to phase out fossil fuels and integrate new non-hydro renewables into the grid. But the power-hungry demands of the data centers placed on the region's utilities is encouraging plans for new gas-powered plants and the pipelines that fuel them. Today we talk with Audrey Leonard, staff attorney with Columbia Riverkeeper, about how the frenetic expansion of the region's data centers is undermining Northwest climate targets. Audrey, welcome back to Locus Focus.
6: Thank you.
5: Well, we've been hearing a lot about the rapid expansion of data centers in the Northwest. And in fact, I've had the pleasure to go visit some of them, or not visit them, view them from a distance. So it's a big concern. But I think one of the concerns that people haven't been thinking about is just what it means about the ravenous hunger that these data centers have for power. In the last few years, Washington and Oregon have really made some landmark achievements in cutting back on our fossil fuel use and expanding renewable sources of energy. However, the data centers are demanding so much energy that what has been a challenge, which is to get enough energy just to serve us normal people, is turning it into a crisis. So that's what we're going to talk about today. Columbia Riverkeeper has put out a study called Dirty Secrets, Data Centers Drive Demand for Gas in Oregon and Washington. So we'll focus on that, but I wanted to start by talking about just what it's doing to the landscape to have so many data centers being both built currently and being planned for.
6: Absolutely. So like you said, I work for Columbia Riverkeeper, and our focus is on the Columbia River region. And just in that region alone, over 10 counties, we're seeing 5 gigawatts of data centers proposed in addition to the data centers that already exist. So data centers have been around for many years, and it's only in the recent few years that we've seen this sort of exponential growth projected from them as a result of AI and the larger language learning models. So we're seeing this growth absolutely skyrocket, and we just simply do not have the resources to fuel these.
5: Well, it's interesting being out in Morrow and Umatilla counties, where the highest concentration of the largest data centers is located. And for one thing, just I had been there maybe 3 years ago, had driven through that area, and just to see in 3 years how much has changed and how much you can see from the highway. One of the things that's most notable is the electricity infrastructure that you see. I saw a certain kind of power pole I'd never seen before, which is a particular, it's a specific Amazon design, and it's very weird and kind of futuristic. And when you go just on Highway 84, and you're not really seeing the data centers, but you're seeing all these power lines and this whole sense, to me, that's a graphic example of what's going on with the power demand for these data centers.
6: Absolutely. And to put that number, that 5 gigawatt of growth that we're seeing projected in the area into perspective, that 5 gigawatt number is the same amount of electricity as it will take to turn our entire vehicle fleets in Washington and Oregon to electric.
5: One of the things that's most unnerving to me about the data center growth is that this demand for electricity, which is bad enough, just period, we should probably be really trying to use less electricity than we've been using, particularly since we are also trying to replace our current fossil fuel usage with electrical usage. And how that electricity is generated is really important and needs to be generated by renewables, obviously, and not by gas and coal and nuclear power and whatever. Is that one of the answers that the high-tech companies have come up with? Well, we'll just provide our own power. And that power seems to be, well, in the projection in the future and wishful thinking, nuclear.
6: Right.
5: Which is a whole other conversation, which we've had on the show. And I'll have with Kelly Campbell from your organization at some other point, because she's the one who's focusing on that. But also, which was kind of not much on my radar, was the increase in the use of gas. So that's what we're going to talk about today. So let's kind of talk about what the numbers are and what we're facing.
6: Sure. So Washington and Oregon have very strong climate and energy laws that require us to wean ourselves off of gas. And as part of those laws, they require our utilities to do that advanced planning and map out what demand and plan for what's called peak demand. And so utilities, when they are planning for how much energy to use and how much infrastructure to invest in, they are looking at a number that's different than what we would think about when we think about how much energy we consume.
5: What's peak demand?
6: So peak demand in our region is your hottest day in the summer and your coldest night in the winter. And that's when residential electricity use is the highest, because we're heating and cooling our homes.
5: So the concern seems to be that we could just kind of plod along with our basic usage and include all these new data centers, and it wouldn't be such a crisis. But when you factor in peak and peak needs, which are very critical, and in fact, there's more hot days than there ever were before, I mean, and maybe fewer cold days, how does that drive the market, and how does that kind of create a new set of problems?
6: So the problem here is that utilities have to plan for that peak number, and data centers, this exorbitant energy demand that they're adding to the load, increases that number for peak demand. So, and this is because data centers have so far been pretty resistant to curtailing their energy use in those peak periods, which is an important piece that we need to mandate if we're going to move forward with any data center growth whatsoever.
5: Well, in your report, Dirty Secrets, Data Centers Drive Demand for Gas in Oregon and Washington, you talk about kind of the backroom deals that go on between the high-tech companies and the elected officials who are representing the areas where the data centers are targeted. Before we get to Oregon, I was just reading a very scary article today about this huge deal that's been made in Louisiana. Have you heard about that? It's for a data center that's going to be in the northeastern corner of Louisiana, which is very impoverished, and nobody ever heard of it. And nobody lives there, kind of thinking. It's kind of like eastern Oregon. And it's a 6-square-mile data center. So it's going to be not even a hypercenter. This will be the XO center or whatever they call it. And that the whole deal was made basically – they passed legislation in the state house in Louisiana that would allow and encourage basically the company, and I think the company is Meta, good old Facebook, and they would basically get enormous tax rebates and all the other things that we're complaining about here in Oregon, all the things that are being fought in Washington County right now. And this bill was basically a change to bill that was going to go through the legislature. The higher up in whichever house and legislature in Louisiana got a call from his boss, who had been talking to somebody from Meta, who was saying, you have to change the bill basically to give all these breaks to Meta. And the whole thing passed without anybody knowing about it. And to me, this is even worse than anything we're seeing here. It's even worse than all the corruption and the scandals coming out of Morrow County. So I'm wondering if you see this as kind of an endemic issue that we are going to be seeing around the country. And you should, after this show, why don't you go and read that article just to scare yourself some more. But to, like, realize that we're not alone here in Oregon fighting these battles.
6: Absolutely. And I think that makes a great case for why we need not this piecemeal regulation, county by county even, but we need really widespread regulation that doesn't make one county or city the epicenter.
5: Well, actually, we need federal regulation, which is not going to come now because the federal regulation is going in exactly the opposite direction. But let's talk about, before we get into regulating, let's talk about some of the issues that the power companies are facing, because I was reading that Amazon basically outbid Puget Sound Energy for this giant solar farm that's being built in eastern Oregon, which was supposed to basically probably power the homes of almost everybody in eastern Oregon. Instead, it's going to be powering this data center that Amazon is building. So let's talk about that issue and how can Amazon be able to outbid Puget Sound Energy, which is a company we've been fighting for a long time, who this time seem to be on our side.
6: Right. And we're going to see this happening more and more as data centers become even hungrier for energy. And as these big tech companies try to make themselves look better by saying, hey, we're being powered by renewables. So the problem here is that by outbidding a utility, Amazon is essentially diverting that renewable energy from the grid, like you mentioned. And in the case that a utility were to buy that energy, it would go towards powering our homes. And that means that the utility is going to end up having to pay for later renewables when it comes time for them to comply with Washington and Oregon's energy laws. And those resources are likely going to be more expensive at that time. And those costs will be passed on to ratepayers like you and I.
5: I just see it as kind of interesting, like the Battle of the Titans of Seattle between Amazon and Puget Sound Energy. But what does it say to you that Puget Sound Energy could actually be outbid by a tech company? And how, I'm just thinking about what kind of mechanisms can kind of create that, because we always thought that the utilities were, first of all, one of the faces that we're always fighting, but that even though their whole embracing of renewable energy maybe is a little bit of greenwashing, that in this case, it looked like Puget Sound Energy was trying to do the right thing.
6: I think I'm seeing a lot of parallels between the fossil fuel industry and big tech here, where they are motivated by massive profits on their horizons, and they are willing to do whatever it takes to get to those. I think it's also an example of how well-resourced these big tech companies are, and that's a big problem when we're looking at all of these tax break giveaways that we're giving these companies to attract them to our region.
5: Well, one of the things that is of concern is that there is not enough infrastructure based on renewable energy right now to really power the Northwest. And it's going to be a long haul even getting there. And that the irony is that consumers and non-high-tech commercial interests have actually been reducing their power usage over the last 10, 20 years. So this is like moving everything in a, we're used to this direction that we're going in, which is maybe not fast enough to really avert the worst of climate chaos, but it's moving in the right direction. And suddenly, it's like we hit this wall that we didn't expect. And I wonder, what do we do about that?
6: Well, like I said, it was always going to be a challenge to meet our ambitious targets, but now that challenge is turning into a crisis. And so when we look at the numbers of basically making our entire fleet of vehicles electrified by 2050, which we need to do to meet our targets, and the addition of new data centers on the horizon, those numbers are about equivalent. And to meet both of those pieces of demand, we will need three times the non-hydro renewable generation that we had in 2023. So those are just astronomical numbers, and they're really not reasonable or responsible to expect.
5: And there's another thing about hydro. It kind of slipped into the study that Columbia River Keeper did. Hydro is not so clean either. Let's mention about that, and then we'll segue from that into the same problem that hydro has that we will find that high tech is going to be increasing by going towards using more natural gas, so frack gas.
6: Sure. Well, access to the hydro system is one of the things that has made data centers flock to this area, as well as our climate and the way that they cool their systems, which relies on water. But the problem is that with climate change, the production of the dams has become less and less. as the climate warms, we can become less reliant on hydro because of how that impacts. And as we become less reliant on hydro in this demand scenario, if we rely more on fossil fuels, that's going to cause more warming. So that's a vicious cycle to get ourselves into. Additionally, this continued reliance on hydro to serve data centers will undermine the removal of the Lower Snake River dams, and it will mean that there's an increased risk of energy emergencies. And in energy emergency shortages, the protocols require reducing or eliminating fish protections from the dams. So at the end of the day, it all comes back to salmon, and it is absolutely a burden that we cannot place on salmon in tribal nations.
5: One other thing that actually I learned about this when I was studying dams a number of years ago. I mean, dams themselves are not that benign because they also generate methane. Let's talk a little bit about that.
6: Right. So you'll have to talk to Miles Johnson, our legal director, to get more information on that. I know we have reports on our website that talk about, the dams are not non-emitting resources.
5: I think it has to do with things that accumulate, kind of biomaterial that accumulates behind the dams, which has been an issue. Because I remember reading and learning about this 20 years ago. This is not new information.
6: Right.
5: Of course, it's being exacerbated also by climate change.
6: Right.
5: Well, I think I'm not sure if this is the last time you were on the show, but one of the times in the last couple of years, we talked about the GTN pipeline. And it, unfortunately, despite all of your best efforts and the tribe's best efforts and a million landowners in Idaho, Washington, and Oregon to try to stop the expansion of that pipeline, it got passed. And I was noticing, and I was reading the study from Columbia Riverkeeper, that it's back. So I wanted to talk about what the impact of having all these data centers have backup, because they have to have backup power. And it looks like a lot of it is going to be gas-powered. So let's talk about the impact that that's going to be having on the region and on our efforts to try to decarbonize.
6: Absolutely. So as we mentioned, the energy demands and these utilities are now trying to plan for peak demand that is absolutely exorbitant based on these data centers and the projected growth. As a result of that, fossil fuel companies have placed a new target on the Pacific Northwest. As we discussed earlier, we have been doing a pretty good job of weaning ourselves off of gas and doing that advanced planning. But now the Pacific Northwest is seen as a new target and a new market for expanded fossil fuel use. And so we are seeing, unfortunately, proposals for new gas pipelines, particularly from the Williams Company, and they own the Northwest Pipeline, which is the largest gas pipeline system in Washington State. So we're seeing two major pipeline expansion proposals being floated by that company.
5: Well, I looked at the map that's on the study, and it's interesting because there's the Williams Pipeline. It's been there for a really long time. Nothing new about that. But there's these spurs. I think they're in yellow. Existing pipelines are blue, and then there's these yellow spurs, and there were two of them. And one of them is interesting because it's coming from the Rocky Mountains. And so let's talk a little bit about that issue, because it has to do with all that gas we were getting from British Columbia is now going to be going on ships and going to Asia. So it looks like the natural or the frack gas industry is like just in heaven. They have all these plans to expand, which we would not have imagined 5 or 6 years ago.
6: Right. So there are two separate pipeline proposals by Williams Company. One of them would add 137 new miles of pipeline in greenfield development through Quincy to serve data centers.
5: What does greenfield development mean?
6: That means there's no existing pipeline in that area. So it would have to go through new areas that do not have pipeline in them.
5: So these sounds like the fights that we've been having for the last 25 years of people experiencing eminent domain, having their land taken. It destroying communities. I mean, these are all the arguments against expanding the GTN pipeline.
6: Well, and these are the types of fights that we thought we were done seeing in the Pacific Northwest, because with GTN Express, as you might remember, those were compression upgrades. They knew they couldn't get away with adding new pipeline on the GTN line because they knew everyone would be so upset about it. So in that case, it was a lot harder to fight because they were just upgrading the compressor infrastructure that moves the gas through the line in order to increase the gas.
5: So I'm imagining all these new fights on the level of fighting the Pacific Connector gas pipeline that was going to feed Jordan Cove LNG. And then going further back, the pipeline that was going to go across Mount Hood to go towards Astoria, where they're planning on having two or three LNG terminals. And again, it seemed like these are fights that we won, basically. While I'm kind of freaking out thinking about going back and all these fights, it seems like maybe the difference between losing in the battle against the GTN pipeline is that this pipeline, these proposed pipelines, combined with all these proposed data centers, which is generating a kind of coalition building that we could never have imagined, where Trump supporters are joining Democratic Socialists of America to fight the pipelines. Do you see there's a possibility that maybe they're pushing a little bit too hard and they might have just walked into a trap?
6: Absolutely. The opposition to these proposals is going to be fierce, and they've been very quiet. They, as in the pipeline company, Williams, have been very quiet about them. We know that they have bragged about lobbying the Washington legislature and decision makers, but as far as public information about these proposals, there's very little. And we've done the research to see how far they've moved forward at this point. But it is important to say that we've caught them early enough to basically cause a ruckus and generate opposition before they become a reality.
5: So it's time to get out those red shirts again.
6: Absolutely.
5: So I'm just wondering how we kind of build up on the fights that

0: wanting to do, the idea of how the organizing might move ahead to combine the opposition to frack gas development with the opposition and the growing, amazing, exploding opposition to data centers.
1: Well, we will be taking a hard look at all of the permits that these pipelines will be needing, state and federal permits, with an emphasis on the state permits for obvious reasons. But we don't have the exact routes of the pipeline yet. So that'll be kind of game time when we know the routes and whether they're actually moving forward. But for the time being, we're having important conversations with decision makers, and we're hoping to engage the same elected officials who came out very strongly against GTN Express. And with these proposals, we're seeing an exorbitant, I think it's four times more gas than we saw in GTN Express. So we would expect those elected officials to stand up and oppose them.
0: And actually, there were a lot of elected officials, including, didn't our governor of Oregon, who's not been a friend of the environment in many ways, but she was one of the early voices to come out against it.
1: Indeed.
0: So I'm thinking about the difference between the level of opposition there already is to that and the lack of opposition to Pacific Gas Connector Pipeline and Jordan Cove LNG 25 years ago.
1: And I think we need to use this moment before these projects are, you know, applying for permits, and before we need those decision makers to make those tough calls, we need to use this moment to make our opposition extremely loud and make that connection that we do not want our states to slip on our climate and energy laws to benefit big tech.
0: I mean, that seems to be one of the big concerns. And I mean, as I was reading the report that the Columbia Riverkeeper wrote on this, I was getting more and more depressed, actually. And then kind of towards the end, I started thinking that this may be actually a blessing in disguise, that this may be a way for us to put a lot of things together, a lot of issues together, and to build a movement that is actually much larger than anything that we've ever imagined.
1: Yes, the values that we have around emissions and getting off of fossil fuels are widespread, and I think that we have a lot to build on. I think that we're going to have a great opportunity in the 2027 legislature to advocate for very strong data center regulations. We are in a moment where our regulations, environmental and otherwise, just are not set up to deal with the unique challenges that data centers provide. So I'm really seeing an opportunity next year.
0: Well, let's talk a little bit about that problem, because that seems to be a big issue. And also in the report, it talks about legislation that tried to get passed in Washington, which was watered down so badly, I think it was withdrawn. So we have some issues with elected officials, and it seems like the issues for them are that they are too beholden to the data center companies to have any kind of political independence. But they don't seem to be quite as wedded to the fossil fuel industry, even though I see that the fossil fuel industry is trying to wed them. So how do you see that these challenges might transform into a much different experience than I think the fossil fuel industry is expecting?
1: I think we've seen a tremendous amount of public education around data centers. I think people really care about the impacts that they're having on our water and water quality, water quantity, the noise. People can find any issue to hold on to in opposed data centers, right? So I think we are going to see a lot more pressure from the public, and I think that's going to have to influence our elected officials.
0: Well, I want to talk a little bit about the deficiencies in the current legislation we have, particularly the Power Act, which there was a lot of excitement about it, and it sounded really good until we learned about the lack of enforcement or ability to enforce in central and eastern Oregon, where most of the data centers are. So let's talk first about what the Power Act does that works and how it addresses the inequities that those of us who aren't data center owners face in the way the revenue is used and the way things are taxed. And then see how that kind of can transform into what the reality that we're viewing now.
1: Sure. So the Power Act was a piece of legislation that passed in Oregon last year and was actually a very meaningful piece of data center regulation. So the Power Act requires investor-owned utilities, so your very large utilities like PGE, to set certain parameters around the contracts that they make with data centers. And those parameters are meant to be more protective for ratepayers so that we don't end up paying for the infrastructure that benefits data centers. And it adds protections in the case of a data center committing to all this energy and committing to, you know, a certain amount of time that they need that energy. And it makes sure that we won't be stuck with stranded assets if all of a sudden the data center decides to leave town.
0: So that's a good

0: Good part, but what's the part that doesn't really fit the issues that we're facing, particularly in Umatilla and Morrow County?
1: So the problem is the Power Act only applies to what I said, investor-owned utilities, IOUs. There's a whole subset of utilities that are called consumer-owned utilities, and those are the ones that are much smaller, and they are in our rural areas, particularly along the Columbia River. And that's where we're seeing the most data center growth in the state, aside from Washington County, like you mentioned, in Hillsborough, which is covered by PGE.
0: Well, let's talk about some of the issues. And you mentioned that these small consumer-owned utilities are not beholden to the kinds of controls, how they would charge data centers. And it kind of connects to my understanding that, and I'm not sure if it was this bill or something else, where the concerns about controlling data centers really focused on Washington County. And the data centers owners in central and eastern Oregon were just kind of let off the hook.
1: And it's extremely important to look at the data centers in Hillsborough area. We were involved in a docket at the Public Utility Commission that was a Power Act implementation for PGE. And that was actually very successful and resulted in the rates for data centers are going to go up by 29% and residential rates are going to go down. Very important piece of that puzzle, but it leaves the consumer-owned utilities completely out of the picture because they are not regulated as strictly by the Public Utility Commission.
0: Well, there's this guy out in Morrow County. I think he's a state senator. I can't remember his name, but he comes up a lot when I talk with Caleb Lay from Oregon Rural Action. This guy has been a big promoter of data centers in Morrow County in particular, and I think has made a lot of money off of it on the side, and there's a lot of other controversies about him. But he was adamant that when there was going to be definitely enforcement of data centers paying their fair share of rates, which is what the Power Act is demanding, that Eastern Oregon would be exempt, or rural Oregon, because I guess they don't consider Washington County rural anymore, which it barely is. And I just wonder about that dynamic. Do you get the sense that out in Morrow and Umatilla counties, and I guess now they're also targeting Gilliam County, so they're heading west now, that there's support out there for data centers in a way that there isn't now on the west side of the Cascades?
1: I think there's a difference between the impacts on ratepayers in these consumer-owned utilities and then also the emissions impacts of their use of fossil fuels. So these are kind of two separate issues. I think that the COUs, the consumer-owned utilities, do protect ratepayers a bit better than we're seeing in the larger utilities. However, when it comes to fossil fuel use, we have a much different picture because these utilities do not have the same emissions regulation as the IOUs. So when consumer-owned utilities run out of their allocation of hydropower, they turn to the open market and they buy what's called unspecified power. That unspecified power is more often than not fossil fuels. And so we have some numbers from Grant County, Washington, for example, which is a PUD, and they increased their unspecified power in 2024, so it made up 84% of their power. So that's almost 84% in fossil fuels.
0: So is there any way for the state legislatures in Washington and Oregon to control that? Or do these players in the eastern parts of the states just kind of run free of any kind of state control?
1: Well, that's going to be the biggest ask in our legislature in the 2027 legislative session, is to make sure that whatever legislation we pass for data centers applies to those COUs, because that's where we're seeing the biggest loophole right now.
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3: You are listening to the Climate Justice Forum here on KRFP Moscow Pullman, produced by Regional Climate Activist Collective Wild Idaho Rising Tide and hosted by Helen Yost. And we are in the middle of sharing a Locus Focus program hosted by Barbara Bernstein on Portland Community Radio KBOO on July 27th, titled Dirty Secrets, Data Centers Drive Demand for Gas in Oregon, Washington. In it, we hear Audrey Leonard, staff attorney with Columbia Riverkeeper, talking about rapid Northwest data center growth and its unprecedented demands for electricity, encouraging plans for new methane gas power plants and pipeline expansions, and thus undermining utilities phasing out fossil fuels and integrating renewable energy to achieve legislated targets for lower greenhouse gas emissions. So here we go again, Audrey Leonard interviewed by Barbara Bernstein.
0: What I've been concerned about a lot has been this big divide between the east side and the west side of the Northwest, and that there is really a political difference in both Washington and Oregon. The west side of the Cascades is blue politically, and the east side is kind of generically red. It's not totally true, but that's kind of the big picture. And I just wonder if this battle over data centers and the feelings that come from at least the elected officials in eastern Oregon and eastern Washington that they need this for their economy and the economies of their communities have been overlooked by the state at large. How do we deal with that perception? And because that seems to be a big part of their buy-in. And then I also think, considering what we're uncovering in Morrow County, there's a lot of corruption as well.
1: Yeah, I think we're seeing the tide start to turn. I think the initial boom of this new wave of data center growth was giving an economic promise to more rural areas. However, these data centers bring very few permanent jobs once they're in place. And I think once communities start to recognize that and start to also recognize the tremendous harms that these data centers are bringing when it comes to water quality, air pollution, they're often relying on diesel backup generators, which are terrible for air quality. They're very loud. I think that these communities are going to start to see a shift in the tide, and especially coming back to our land use issues that you mentioned as well.
0: Well, another thing that's of concern is that the data centers are also moving towards having their own power supply. So rather than having these backup diesel generators, they'll just build a gas-powered power plant. Or their hope is ultimately to move towards nuclear energy, which they like to promote as being a clean, green energy force, which, of course, that's kind of a debate there. And what kinds of problems does that involve when the data centers are not using the utilities that the rest of us are using, and they have their own kind of backdoor utilities that they're using?
1: Right. So I'm going to use Grant County, Washington, as another example here. That is a major data center hub. There's 27 data center buildings in that area as of February 2026. It's a major Microsoft hub, which it's important to note that Microsoft's own accounting noted that their emissions went up 25% last year. And this is because of their reliance on gas. And what we're seeing is when the smaller utilities are running out of energy to provide the data centers, they're saying, okay, we'll take matters into our own hands and try to build things like a gas-fired power plant. In Grant County, we recently saw a proposal by a company called VoltaGrid to install 14 gas generators to power data centers. And because there's no pipeline out there, their plan to get the gas was to bring it in on semi-trucks. And, of course, there's immense air pollution issues with that proposal.
0: Now, would that be LNG that they're transporting?
1: I think CNG.
0: So what's CNG?
1: Compressed.
0: So it's not quite as bad as LNG, but not so great either.
1: It's not great. But what we saw is this company went through part of their state permitting and had an active air permit with Washington Department of Ecology. And we got about halfway through that air permit comment period. There were over 500 comments opposing this proposal and asking Ecology to extend the comment period and take more into consideration. And the company absolutely just, with no explanation, pulled the permit.
0: So what does that mean to you?
1: I hope that it means that they did the numbers and they penciled out what it would mean to eventually comply with our climate laws and decided that it wasn't financially feasible.
0: Well, that's one little glimmer of hope, because one of the things I got from reading the report is that there seems to be a growing move within state legislatures to kind of give in to the data companies and to the fossil fuel industry as well. And it, as you said earlier in the show, it feels like we're moving backwards about 20 years.
1: Well, and speaking of a glimmer of hope, in Washington, they did pass SB 5982 last year, which means that data centers with this sort of what we call behind-the-meter hookups to electricity are also going to be subject to the state's climate laws.
0: I still wonder about the control that the data centers, the companies, and the fossil fuel industry has on certain aspects of the legislature. And do you see that that's shifting, or do you still feel like there's a lot of work we need to be doing to convince legislatures that this is not a direction we want to go in?
1: I am hopeful that it's shifting. I think that a lot of these conversations have brought the data centers from behind these backroom deals with legislators into the public eye. They've been starting to say things on the record that is honestly making people not trust them. So it,
0: that's give me examples of that.
1: So, for example, in Washington legislature this year, we were advocating for the passage of HB 2515, which was, when it started, a fairly comprehensive data center regulation bill. Microsoft lobbied very heavily against it and, like you said, ended up watering it down quite a bit. But we were able to get those conversations on the record, and they weren't happening behind the scenes, which is important.
0: So if they're not happening behind the scenes and they're getting called on it, do you think they'll just go back to doing it behind the scenes?
1: That's a good question. I mean, I don't think so. I think once we've drawn them out, they need to have those conversations publicly. I think that there's a lot more attention on legislators and a lot more criticism of those sort of backroom deals that is sort of forcing some accountability that I see as hopeful.
0: Now, there's a lawsuit going on in Washington County, which we've been hearing a lot about, which is basically suing, I think it's the Washington County Commission, for basically backroom deals with the Hillsborough data centers. Do you see any kind of connection between the lot of visibility that this lawsuit is getting and that having an effect on shaping further future political debate?
1: I certainly hope so. I think that the attention that this is bringing is going to make our elected officials think twice about making these sorts of deals and about more appropriately putting the focus on the impacts that these data centers are having on their constituents.
0: So I want to get back to this whole thing, this connection of two evil empires that are in cahoots now. And how do you see that the synergy between the fight against data centers and the fight against fossil fuels, what direction that might go in?
1: Yes, I'm very encouraged. I think that we see both states working to at least understand the harms of data centers. So in Oregon, we have the governor's data center advisory committee that is in process right now. They've had several panels of people present on various issues that data centers touch. There is a listening session for that group coming up on September 26th from 4 to 7 p.m. Anyone can register and give a comment. I think it's extremely important for our governor and our state regulators to understand how much people care about these issues and that people are making that link between data centers and increased reliance on fossil fuels, because that's something that our elected officials have stood up for in the past, and we need to hold them to that.
0: Well, one of the senses I get when that data center group was first formed, the study group was formed, was that it was basically a lot of industry people, and it was going to give the governor what she was wanting to hear rather than what the realities are on the ground. Has that process opened up? I know a lot of people who are involved with a data center coalition. I forget the name of the group, but it's really fighting back, and it sounds like they're doing a lot of research and doing some organizing now. I wonder if that's changed the tenor of this discussion, and that if the governor's group is being more responsive to all the objections that people have in the community about data centers.
1: Yeah, so originally the data center group was a lot of academic focus, some industry, and we did make a big push to include tribal nations in that conversation and also more of the environmental groups that have been studying these issues and have become experts. So there have been some presentations by the Columbia River Intertribal Fish Commission, as well as ourselves. Our policy director gave a presentation on water impacts. So we do have that, and you can go to the website and look at those presentations. But we are unfortunately seeing a bit of a skew towards industry, and we are concerned about this narrative that we need data centers for the economic benefits that they provide.
0: How do we nip that in the bud? Because, I mean, to me, that's the argument that's been made about every one of these projects, which has just basically been destroying the landscape and communities for the last 100 years or more. So do you see that there are little cracks in that narrative that we can really widen?
1: I think it comes down to looking at the data. I think the numbers in this report that we came out with that just show that growth is unsustainable. We cannot build that amount of renewable resources that it would take to power these data centers and meet our climate targets.
0: Because the other argument has to be of whether we really even need these data centers. Because there's two questions. One is, are they of any economic benefit to the communities they're being built in? And I think that this is a pretty strong argument that they're not. And some of these communities are starting to realize that there really are no jobs after the construction jobs go away. But then the other part besides that is the harms that they do in balancing this argument that they're good economically for the community. Oh, and the other issue is, we all use the data centers because every time you send an email or put a photo up on iCloud, you're using the data centers. So that's another myth we have to bust. So how do we do that?
1: Absolutely. So the first thing I'll say is that technology is a sector that is famous for getting smaller as it progresses, right? So the more of these things that we build, you know, a few months down the road, even we could see this technology become more efficient, smaller, and we all of a sudden don't need all of these things that we were starting to build for. And that puts us in a very dangerous and expensive situation when it comes to stranded assets. But your point that we are all relying on data centers, sure, the type of data centers that existed 10, even 20 years ago, we were not seeing that exorbitant growth. And so what we're seeing now is those AI data centers. And that growth is not driven by your or my use of email or looking at cat videos online. This is something that's totally different and I would argue unnecessary.
0: And I just wonder how we really make that, we emphasize how unnecessary it is.
1: Yeah. I think we are also seeing big tech trying to shove this AI use down our throats. We're being confronted with it in our email systems, in our search engines, in a way that we are not consenting to. And I think that they are sort of building a demand for a product that isn't really there, because if we had the choice to opt out, many of us would.
0: Actually, I had my own experience with AI a couple of weeks ago. We had a KibuCon, was our little conference at PCC Cascade. And I was having a conversation with Matt Clark, another programmer here at KBOO. We were talking about a workshop we were going to be doing about cutting tape. And somehow my phone started recording the conversation because I had been on a text thread for something totally different, totally different group of people. And I pull out my phone and there's this total gibberish with every so often things like razor blade and editing block. So I knew, oh, this is a conversation with Matt. And I've talked to a couple of friends, actually people who receive this text, and I wonder what's wrong with Barbara. And one of my friends said, well, this is AI. That used to be when an iPhone recorded, you know, the voicemail, it was done the old-fashioned way or whatever it was. And there were glitches in it, but it made sense. I mean, this made no sense at all. And it's an indication of just the limitations and the distortions of AI. And I save this text message as an example of why we don't need AI.
1: Totally. But I do want to focus this again, because there's another parallel to the fossil fuel industry, that it's not the individual user's fault for driving this technology, right? It's not me looking at a cat video online or you accidentally recording a conversation. This is big tech trying to force this use on us in every area of our lives. And similar to the fossil fuel industry, you know, I know you drive an electric car, but for example, one of us driving a car to a protest or to advocate for better climate legislation it's not our fault for the climate crisis, because it's these big fossil fuel corporations who are really responsible for the destruction.
0: And because of the fossil fuel industry, when I went out to Eastern Oregon to check out the data centers, I couldn't drive my car. I had to go, my friend that I went with, we drove in his car. There are no charging stations east of Hood River. So that's, I mean, as much as there is a sort of burgeoning infrastructure for being an electric car owner, it doesn't extend to Eastern Oregon.
1: Well, and just think, if we put the resources for electric car infrastructure in those areas instead of devoting those resources to data centers.
0: I think it would be great. And then I can drive my car over to Baker City. Well, in the last few moments we have, what can people do?
1: Well, I think one thing that we just touched on was this promise of nuclear. And I do want to make a point there, because we're seeing these big tech companies dangle shiny promises for these communities. And they have all of these climate pledges and climate promises, if you look at their websites. And one of the things that they are relying on is this promise of nuclear. Well, first of all, in Oregon, we have a ban on new nuclear generation, so long as that holds, because there have been attempts to undermine that. However, we need to really understand that nuclear is simply too expensive and takes way too long to come online. And in the meantime,
0: and it's also not pollution-free
1: correct.
0: At all. And even has a climate footprint as well.
1: Absolutely. But in the meantime, while they are developing this shiny technology, they will be relying on gas. And that's a huge problem because this technology is 10, 15 years, maybe longer down the road. Additionally, do we really want an industry whose motto is move fast and break things to be the ones who are leading nuclear energy? And do we want to be the testing ground for these newer types of nuclear? I think that's a question we need to be thinking about before we place that sort of trust in big tech.
0: Oh, do we want to be the next Chernobyl? Another thing you brought up about stranded assets, and I see the possibility of two sets of stranded assets. There's the data centers, which a lot of people are talking about, but also the gas infrastructure, which you mentioned in your report.
1: And that gas infrastructure is very expensive. And if we invest in that now, it's going to be around for decades to come. It really locks us into using gas for much longer than we were already planning to do so.
0: So is there a possibility that it could just go offline because it's not needed?
1: Well, with gas infrastructure, these investments require the use of gas to pay them off over time. So it's kind of a cyclical situation. So we need to do whatever we can to stop new gas infrastructure before it even starts.
0: Because I was thinking this morning as I was reading the report about an event that I think happened before you were born, which is the WHOOPS incident. You've probably heard about WHOOPS, which originally stood for Washington Public Power Supply System. And they were going to build 5 nuclear power reactors in Washington State, of which one got built and finished, and it's still functioning at Hanford. There's one that almost got built that's towards the coast, but it's not finished, and the other 3 didn't even get built. However, the ratepayers are still paying that off. It was like billions of dollars that was lost. And so I wonder if you see that this could be another potential WHOOPS.
1: Absolutely. And there's a really great parallel here that Sightline Institute did some writing about, and they reference essentially the over-reliance on one study. And we're seeing that happening here. There's like an E3 study on the demand projection for data centers. And if we rely too heavily on one projection for this demand, we could end up in a similar situation where we're making a very risky and expensive investment in something that we do not need.
0: Well, since this is a future that many of us don't want, what can we do to stop it?
1: Yes. So please continue to put pressure on your elected officials and tell them how much you care about data centers. It seems like every time I open my phone, there's a new article about data centers. And I think that it's important that we not lose that momentum, that we keep bringing these to public hearings, public meetings, your city council, and making sure that they understand how big of a priority this is for constituents. That will set us up well for the legislative sessions in Washington and Oregon in 2027, where we will be advocating for comprehensive data center legislation. And that means transparency is a huge issue for data centers. They keep their energy use, their water use secret. That's the bare minimum. And we really need to be advocating for something stronger. In the meantime, we are asking for a moratorium on new data centers to make sure that we can set ourselves up for success and get these regulations that are actually meaningful.
0: Now, it seems like the moratorium on data centers in Washington County may actually happen. There seems to be some political momentum in that direction. But I wonder statewide, because it feels like the political sense in Eastern Oregon is still like gaga, rah-rah data centers.
1: I think that we are starting to see the tide turn. I'm hopeful in that sense. Folks can also go on our website and sign up for emails, ColumbiaRiverKeeper.org. We send great emails. We have lots of subject matter experts that are writing this technical information and getting it out to the public in a way that's accessible and meaningful, and giving plenty of opportunities for people to engage, comment periods to weigh in on, public hearings to attend. So that's a really great resource. And again, the Oregon Data Center Advisory Committee is meeting for a listening session on September 26th.
0: So we'll have a link to Columbia River Keeper's website on our Locus website. And I'd like to get more information about the September 26th meeting, and I can also put that on the website. It's a date to keep in mind. So people can basically be an online meeting, and you can go and sign up. And can you actually make testimony at that meeting?
1: Yep, you can give a public comment.
0: So I'm wondering what's happening between now and September 26th to generate a lot of energy in that direction.
1: Yeah, I think the committee is supposed to come out with a draft report between now and then, which we would definitely send out some information about via email. And yeah, I think folks just need to continue to look for opportunities to engage. And I would encourage people to read our report. It is fairly technical, but it's also written in a way that I think people will find compelling. There's lots of graphs.
0: It's a beautiful report, actually. It's lovely colors. No, it's actually a really well-written report. It was my bedtime reading last night, and it's a good read. And I think it's not that technical. I think that actually it gives you some really good background information on what's so scary about this. Are there any plans for rallies? I'm thinking about all those great rallies at the Capitol in Salem to stop Jordan Cove. And I'm wondering if that would help to generate generate energy for this battle.
1: That's a great idea. There are really wonderful coalitions starting in both Washington and Oregon, many, many groups getting together and getting their different skill sets to the table. So I am very hopeful that there will be opportunities for that.
0: Well, I have this friend who's gotten really involved in the data center fight, and he's part of this group, this coalition. And I got three texts from him this morning, and it kind of keeps me up to date what's going on. And so I get a sense that there's a lot happening, but I still wonder how to pull more people into that, because it's also a very gnarly technical subject, and it could be intimidating for somebody who doesn't want to kind of read a lot of dense stuff.
1: Sure. Well, Columbia Riverkeeper is part of these coalitions, so we will be giving our members opportunities to engage as they arise, and just hope that folks can stay tuned.
0: And so we will see what happens in the future. I just like to one thing that happened in the last few weeks that I found really exhilarating is that the community of Lapine, which is a number of miles south of Bend, and it's in a very conservative area in Central Oregon, and they voted down a data center, and it was voted down by the county commission. And there's a lot of organizing that went into doing that, but I think it's an indication that there is energy on the ground to really fight this if you tap into it. I'm wondering if Columbia Riverkeeper's at all connected with those folks in Lapine.
1: We don't do as much work out there, but we...
0: I know it's pretty far from the Columbia River.
1: Sure.
0: But it's not that far from the Deschutes, and that's a tributary.
1: Yes, and it's important to learn from these battles that are happening in different places to be able to apply the success tactics to other places. We have several community organizers on our staff who will start making connections in these communities and start helping to connect the folks who are already starting to rise up against data centers. And we're seeing that in the rural communities already. And it's all about giving these folks a platform and making sure that they can connect with each other.
0: So once again, how can people connect more thoroughly?
1: Yeah, so you can visit our website at columbiariverkeeper.org and sign up for email alerts. And we'll keep you updated and give you opportunities to engage.
0: And so, like, just one last thing. I'm just thinking about that connection between the fights against pipelines and data centers. How do you see that the fact that the pipelines are now connected in people's minds and in the reality politically with the data centers, that we might be able to draw from the anti-data center movement to get back the energy from the maybe now a little bit dormant anti-pipeline movement?
1: Yeah, I think it's an incredible opportunity for people to tell their elected officials that we do not want our climate and energy laws undermined by big tech, and that we expect our regulators and our elected officials to not capitulate to big tech and the fossil fuel industry, and that these fights are absolutely hand in hand.
0: So maybe one of our chances would be, remember Jordan Cove, remember the Pacific Connector gas pipeline.
1: And the big question is, who benefits from these projects? Is it big tech? Is it the fossil fuel industry? And is it going to be worth the harms that our communities will see?
0: Well, hopefully we'll be able to find out that we don't have to experience those harms.
1: Yep.
0: Well, Audrey, it's great talking to you, and I'm sure we'll be talking again soon. So thanks for being on Locus Focus.
1: Thanks so much.
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6: 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As I See It, Class Warfare, the Only Resort to Right-Wing Doom. It's Worth It, How to Talk to Your Right-Wing Relatives, Friends, and Neighbors, and other books written by Egberto Willis. Welcome to Politics and Right. My name is Egberto Willis, your host. Good morning, Houston. Good morning, Harris County. Good morning to the great state of Texas. Good morning to the United States of America. And of course, good morning to the entire world receiving our signals via the magic of El Internet, formerly known as the ARPANET, created by whom? Created by we the people. We the people. Folks, we are going to have a great show for you today. But of course, beforehand, I've got to remind you that we the people must stay in control. Yesterday was a big day in voting around the country, and I tell you what, a lot of progressives got elected. We had a few folks that didn't. We'll talk a little bit about that, but a lot get elected. But in the big race, the big, huge race, the one between El Sayed and Stevens in Michigan for running for Democratic Senator, El Sayed still holds a 1.3 percentage lead, which I think is likely enough for the entire win, but the race isn't called yet as there are more votes outstanding. But, well, I'll talk about that after Jack says his speech, because it is what occurred in Michigan is very important for us to understand. Anyway, Jack, what's going on, my brother? Good morning. How are you doing this morning?
7: Good morning, Egberto. How are you?
6: I am doing fine.
7: All right. Good morning, world. Good morning, Houston. We're glad you're here. Today's story reveals a political system approaching a defining choice. Democrats can protect Social Security or help establish a backroom process designed to cut it. They can embrace the populist energy emerging from Michigan or continue serving consultants and big and wealthy donors. They can tax big oil's war-driven windfalls or allow corporations to exploit another crisis. And they can demand that Israel honor the Gaza Agreement or watch another supposed peace process collapse under the weight of impunity. Ah, that status quo.
6: Like we said, Anyway, what have you got for me today, my dear brother?
7: We're just always fighting that status quo, you know, that good old boy network of doing things that is basically, corrupting America.
6: Well, you know what? What it's going to take all of our engagement,
8: And the good thing that I'm seeing is that we're starting to engage, and that is what's what's so important. So have you got anything for me today?
7: No, just, I see it too. I see it in the voting and in the news stories, and I get regular posts from Jenna Hinojosa.
8: Yes.
7: And, everything's getting close, so the people are waking up. They're saying, hey, maybe this isn't such a good idea. Let's change something.
8: Well, and that is something that we're going to do. That is something we're definitely going to do. But anyway, so let's go ahead and get busy then. Look, it is so important that we understand what happened yesterday. Anyway, folks, it goes this way. Yesterday, the big race everybody was looking at is the Abdul Al-Sayed race against Stevens. In Haley Stevens in Michigan for Senate. And all the polls had El-Sayed winning by double digits, but there was one outlier that had Stevens winning by 7 points. Ultimately, the race became extraordinarily close. And when I say close, I mean as in very close, I think. Al-Sayed is still leading the race. There are a few thousand votes left to be counted, but he's still leading the race by about 18,000 votes. I don't think there's enough votes left outside, given the proportions that he is likely to win in the vote for Haley Stevens to catch him. So he'll likely be the candidate. And people are going to start saying, why were the polls so wrong and they are attacking the pollsters, etc.? I don't know that it is fair to attack the pollsters in this specific race, because this kind of race is hard to look. When you are outspent 10 to 1 or 11 to 1, at that point where the amount of money you spend way exceeds the number of votes. In other words, if you take a look at the $80 to $100 million that was spent to get under in the case of Haley, to get under a million votes, that is simply unheard of. That is almost, more than $100. Per vote. But let's get a little bit deeper than that. That is like saying you now have enough money to pay people to drag folks to the poll to go convince them. So how can a poll be accurate when externalities, there's enough money to create the externalities to bring the vote, and then you still turn around and lose? I tell you what made me happy. The closeness, I didn't like the closeness of the race, because when they interviewed people, a lot of the people voted against El-Sayed because their TV screens told them that Barack Obama endorsed Haley Stevens and thought Haley Stevens was the best choice. They lied about a whole lot of issues, and people actually voted on it because the means of communication in Michigan's were owned by AIPAC, were owned by the billionaires who supported Haley. And in a scenario like that, a poll of 2,000 or 10,000 people cannot give you an accurate result when you have the weight of those externalities that you have to fight, so that he still seemed to have won with a 10-to-1 money advantage, speaks extraordinarily well about his campaign and his action with the people. And I think it is something to watch. It is something that all politicians that are fearful because they think they will be outspent, to remember, you get your posse behind you. You present the values that Americans are looking for. You present the policies that Americans are looking for. And you find a way to get those policies into the ears of Americans. And ultimately, you'll be rewarded. Yesterday was a good day for progressives. Of course, it is clear that, or it is almost clear that Abdul El-Sayed would have beaten Haley Stevens. But we had a lot of wins yesterday from progressives and DSA members. There's William Lawrence, Democratic nominee in the Michigan 7th Congressional District, who was a member of the Sunrise Movement. Hey, Houston Sunrise, you guys keep doing what you're doing. Because and get into electoral politics, because people are listening and people would vote for you. We are the Sunrise Movement. We have members in our Houston Peace and Justice Center. I want to congratulate you guys because you have William Lawrence, who won. Rashida Tlaib, she won in the 12th Michigan Congressional District. She's a DSA member, member of the squad, etc. Much was thrown against her as usual. She won. We had some other confirmed DSA-backed victories. Isaiah Harris, Kansas House City, District number 3, Democratic nominee. Jimmy Laff, Missouri House Democratic nominee in St. Louis. We had Sharon Jones, Columbia, Missouri City Council. We had Sean Scott, Washington House. We had Jaylene Scott, Washington House. We had Dylan Wajella in the Michigan House. I mean, Cori Bush didn't make it, of course, and that is upsetting because one of our progressive stalwarts actually went to Missouri and supported the AIPAC candidate, and it was a very huge disappointment. But anyway, rest assured, folks, that people are winning. The people who have your interests at hand are winning. Let's go to Patty, line 3. Patty, come on in.
9: Good morning. Speaking for voters here in Michigan, what I heard was people wanting to vote strategically when they were heard and were told that.
8: Patty? Patty, I think you may be out of reach or something. We can't hear you. So let's see if you can call back again. Okay, if you can hear me, call back again, and we'll. The last thing I heard from you is people were voting strategically because of what they heard. So give me a call back, Patty, and then we'll go ahead and hear your voice. All right, let's go to Tag. Come on in, Tag.
10: You've heard that Smokey the Bear say only you can prevent forest fires.
8: It's true, right? well, lightning can cause it, I guess.
10: Yeah. Well, nowadays it's changed a little because forest fires are so much different. Anyway, my thought this morning was only you can prevent the moneyed interest from stealing elections.
8: Exactly.
10: And we've proved it here in Michigan. Carolyn Benson running for governor. She got over 1 million votes. And
8: yes.
10: James, supported by Trump, got less than 500,000. So I think that's kind of indicative of where this is going. Now, we will all celebrate when Elon Musk's picks go down in flames and Smokey the Bear will have a new warning for Elon Musk.
8: Yes.
10: Right.
8: Absolutely.
10: Your money on rockets, not elections.
8: You know, let me tell you something. But ultimately, Tag, what I love is that in any other time, the amount of money that AIPAC and the other wealthy folks paid to try to get Al-Sayed defeated would have worked. But the great news, Tag, is that you're in Michigan, Tag. The great news,
10: yep,
8: is that Al-Sayed in his campaign did what was necessary to reach enough people, and given more time, because we have to remember also Maury got a whole lot of votes that would have, she endorsed El Sayed, but she got a whole lot of votes that would otherwise have gone to El Sayed to make it a lot less competitive than it actually seemed to have been. But anyway, Tag, anything else quickly before I jump to Johnny?
10: Yeah, the election came down to two Detroiters.
8: Yes.
10: And, Haley could have easily pulled it off, but she just didn't have quite enough to get across the finish line in Detroit. But one thing I want to say about El Sayed is that his parents came from Egypt.
8: Yes.
10: And so I think it's very interesting that, the people of Michigan have stood up for somebody. Now, he was born here. So, so anyway, thanks, Egberto. I'll let you go. See you soon.
8: Thank you. Thank you, Tag. Let's go to Johnny. Come on in, Johnny.
11: When he brought up Smokey the Bear, you know what I thought of? Totally unrelated to why I called. I thought of that scene in Breaking Bad where Walter White, he's now on the run. He is up in a cabin somewhere in the rural Maine, I believe, and he's by the fence. The guy who brought him there, who does identity switches for people, he told him, you're a hottest customer I ever had. If you leave the compound, you will be caught. And what he didn't tell him was Smokey the Bear was in the woods waiting for him. So there's all kinds of Smokey Bears out there. But to be more serious for a second, that 1.3% lead that Dr. El Sayed has,
8: yes,
11: that by all rights should be a 13% lead. This is evidence enough for me that we not only have to rescue our public school system from privatization that the Republicans have been doing for decades now, undermining, underfunding, micromanaging, and now privatizing. Not only do we have to do about that, we also now have to demonetize. We have to demonopolize the corporate media.
8: Right.
11: I blame the media and NPR for their helping the corporate media to trick enough people. I've been listening to NPR, and their lies are outrageous. And I'm amazed that he has a 1.3% lead. By all rights, that should be 13% or better.
8: But it should be even better than that. But the good thing, Johnny, is that he was able to reach enough people. That is the magic. He was able to reach enough people with his limited resources. But more, what they did is they went to some of the most vulnerable voters and say, hey, look, you may like this guy, but I mean, the reality is he can't beat Rogers. He can't beat Rogers. So, you're the first one that's going to get hurt if Rogers wins. So that's what they did to the population of Detroit. She concentrated heavily in that population center. And even doing that, she couldn't get enough of the votes over there. But again, she was wholly and duly owned by AIPAC and a few other wealthy people. But hey, Johnny, let me go to Ted. I have to do some important work on Social Security as well. So thank you, my brother, for calling, and we'll talk tomorrow. All right?
11: We had a whole lot of work to do.
8: Thank you, sir. All right, Ted, come on in.
12: Okay, well, first of all, I'm concerned that you keep talking about AIPAC. Why is AIPAC so demonized?
8: It's not a... Let me tell you can I answer your question, my dear friend?
12: I mean, they're the candidate. They look for candidates that are going to support Israel.
8: Mm-hmm.
12: Are you against Israel? I mean,
8: go ahead.
12: My problem is that a lot of these candidates are going to have problems in the general election.
8: Okay. Why?
12: And I'm especially concerned about the far left of the Democratic Party abandoning Israel for some deranged reason that I just can't fathom.
8: Okay.
12: These people that say they believe in women's rights and believe in gay rights turn around and support people that brutalize women, force women to get married in their childhood. And this is not... I know that's just the way it is. They're just,
8: okay, let me go ahead and talk a little bit about propaganda, my friend. Let me ask you a few questions, my friend. First of all, what does the far left mean to you, sir?
12: Bernie Sanders.
8: Okay, good. You gave me a good example. Bernie Sanders, you consider...
12: He's pretty reasonable, really.
8: No, that's great. That's great. That's great. Hey, Ted, you have to... we're trying to have a dialogue here. When you make your point, please stop and let me ask you a question so that our listeners can have an intelligent conversation between two intelligent people. You said you have a problem with the far left. Okay, fine. I asked you what you consider the far left. You now say, let's say Bernie Sanders. Okay, good. So we'll stop at Bernie Sanders. My question to you is, what policies do Bernie Sanders, the brother is a Jewish brother, what policies of Bernie Sanders do you not like?
12: Like most of them, I don't.
8: No, okay, sir. Give me Ted. Ted, my brother Ted. Ted, stop. Ted, please. We're talking. I'd like to, what I'm trying to show you, brother Ted, is the following. Many have simply bought the narrative that's been paid for to brainwash you. So what I'm asking you for specificity now, I asked you what the far left is. You said people like Bernie Sanders. My question to you is, let's start enumerating policies that Bernie Sanders support that you think is harmful to America or harmful to you.
12: Well, look at Ralph Nader in 2000.
8: Sir, we're talking about Bernie Sanders. That. You said Ralph Nader is not a politician, sir.
12: Left wing.
8: Sir.
12: Okay, I told you.
8: No, again, sir, my dear brother, Ted, Ted, stop. Okay. Again, what I'm trying to get you to understand is that if you're going to talk about people like myself and Bernie, who you consider far left, I'm asking you a very simple question that you should be able to answer for the people that are listening to this show. Let's not undermine these people's intelligence. What policies of the left specifically, let's enumerate them one at a time. Give me a policy on the left that you do not support.
12: I'm pretty left-wing, but I'm really concerned about...
8: I just asked you to name the policy, sir. That's all you have to tell me. What policy?
12: The policy that they're going to stop, they're going to allow the Palestinians to overrun Israel.
8: Okay, let's stop there. Let's stop there. Let's stop there. That is what you have been told. Now let's talk about the reality. You have been told about Israel being overrun by other folks. The only things that you can see with your own eyes on TV is Israel having decimated, bombed into polvo, into powder, Gaza, the West Bank. The only thing that you can also see in Israel is that in occupied territories, in the West Bank, which Israel shouldn't be, they have created settlements after settlement, hundreds of settlements on other people's lands. I mean, so what are you talking about, sir, when you talk about the Palestinians going into Israel? Let's take a look at Tel Aviv, Haifa, Jerusalem, and all these Jewish cities, and let's take a look at all the surrounding cities where there are Palestinians. One side is decimated, crushed, and bombed, and the other side, people are going to their coffee shops. So again, what I try to tell people like yourself, you're not a bad person, you're just influenced by bad information. The reality is the person in the Middle East that's doing the damage, it's not the Palestinians, brother. Look at what's bombed and decimated.
12: It's totally the Palestinians.
8: Okay, thank you very much, Ted. I just gave you the example, and I don't think you can understand. All right. Anyway, folks, I want you to – Ted is a very good example of why somebody like Stevens got votes. that she wasn't that she likely, if people knew the truth, would not have. Because given the brother who just called, all the opportunities to say what is wrong with the right, the far left, he could not come up with one cogent, specific policy that the far left he disagrees with. And let me tell you why, folks. Because when you look at the policies that progressives support, that DSA members support, they're all humane policies that make life better for the average American person, that makes lives better for you. And what the right and neoliberals and all of that have told you is that somehow the things that better your

0: is because they want policies that support the working class. Let's go to Patrick. Come on in, Patrick.
1: Hey, good morning. How are you?
0: Good morning, my brother. Talk to me.
1: I just called in to say that I think it's completely reasonable to distance ourselves from anybody that is trying to influence our representatives, especially if they're a foreign entity. So that should go for anybody.
0: Yes, and I agree.
1: I think that we should also resist arming people that are killing children. I think that we should also resist arming people that disguise soccer balls or bombs as soccer balls. I think that we should just be more focused on what we have going on here, because things are getting more and more difficult. And so we shouldn't have any foreign lobbying to take away resources from people that need it here. 25% of Americans currently are under or unemployed. So why are we sending money to other places that are doing better than we are? That's my motto.
0: Thank you, my brother. I'll see you at 3. That very, very cogent points. And again, I wish, those people who are willing to listen and willing to think critically always come out to the same conclusions. All right, let's go. Come on in, Bruce.
2: Good morning, Alberto.
0: Good morning, sir.
2: I like what you said about people learning to critically think for themselves, to analyze and critically think. I don't hear people talk about it, but I think a lot of problems we have now with the media go back to the Telecommunications Act of 1992, I believe it was.
0: Mm-hmm. Yeah, under Clinton, yes.
2: Yeah. I want to close with a little funny. The Chinese wonder why we worry so much about our election when we have advertisements on TV that you can take a pill and get a good election. I'm done.
0: I should always expect something like that from you, my brother. Thank you, Bruce. All right, look, I am going to read a piece that I did this morning. Well, actually, I started it yesterday. There's a thing called a Promise Act. It's amazing how they give these beautiful names to things that harm people. Voters out there, elect neoliberals at your own risk. Because when we talk about they're coming for your Medicare and they're coming for your Social Security, that's exactly what we mean. The people talk about Social Security going bankrupt. Social Security can only go bankrupt if we continue to support the policies that enrich the few. So here's it. The Promise Act is something that Bernie Sanders is urging. Hey, Congress, do not vote. Do not support this policy. The Promise Act is a backdoor to Social Security cuts and the progressive. And you know, there's a progressive alternative. Here we go. Social Security does not need a secret commission, a rushed congressional process, or another so-called bipartisan compromise that asks working people to sacrifice while protecting the fortunes of billionaires. It doesn't need that. It needs the wealthy to pay their fair share. Cliche? Yes. Truth? A cliche can be truth, and this cliche is true. The Protecting Retirement Opportunity and Maintenance Income Security Act for Everyone, better known as the Promise Act, sounds reassuring, but Washington routinely gives dangerous legislation comforting names. Remember the big, big, beautiful bill that's now decimating rural America, that's now closing hospitals in rural America, that's now starving farmers? The big, beautiful bill that's taking away people's homes. The big, beautiful bill. So they give it great, beautiful names. The Promise Act does not directly cut Social Security. Instead, it establishes a fast-track procedure through which cuts could move rapidly through Congress.

0: purpose with limited scrutiny, restricted amendments, compressed debate, and inadequate public funding and public participation. That procedural distinction matters. Politicians often avoid openly voting for unpopular policies. They construct commissions, create artificial deadlines, and then claim that some outside authority forced their hands. The Promise Act would direct the Social Security Advisory Board to develop legislation intended to maintain Social Security solvency for at least 50 years. Congress would then consider that legislation under an accelerated timetable. If Congress committees fail to act by the deadline, the proposal would automatically move to the House and Senate floors. Total consideration, including amendments and debate, would be limited to 100 hours. Social Security affects nearly every American family. Its future should not be decided under a legislative stopwatch. The first danger is outsourcing democracy, folks. Four unelected members of the Social Security Advisory Board could exercise enormous influence over a program that workers have financed throughout their lives. Congress created Social Security. Congress collects its taxes. Congress established its benefits. Elected lawmakers should therefore write Social Security legislation openly, hold extensive hearings, publish detailed actuarial analysis, and answer directly to the people whose retirement security hangs in the balance. Lawmakers should not outsource their responsibility to an advisory body and later pretend that they had no choice but to accept its recommendations. AARP has opposed the accelerated process, arguing that Social Security reform should proceed through regular legislative order with openness, transparency, and meaningful public debate. The second danger is the lame duck timetable, guys. We have an election coming up. Republicans are likely to lose in a landslide. So, Senator Bernie Sanders has warned that the Promise Act could lead to a congressional vote after the November elections, when defeated or retired members could still decide Social Security policy for the next half century. That is profoundly undemocratic, but of course the Senate is as well. A member of Congress rejected by voters should not spend the final weeks of a political career raising the retirement age, weakening cost of living adjustments, privatizing benefits, or imposing means testing on future retirees. Yet, that is precisely when special interests exercise maximum influence and lawmakers face minimum electoral accountability. Sanders argues that the measure could produce a rushed proposal with little transparency or public participation and then place it before a lame duck Congress. The third danger is solvency. Solvency does not mean automatically fairness. A commission can technically improve Social Security's finances in many ways. It could raise revenue from billionaires, but it could also raise the retirement age. It could reduce benefits for future retirees. It could weaken the annual cost of living adjustments. It could impose means testing that gradually transforms Social Security from a universal earned benefit into a stigmatized poverty program. It could change a benefit formula so that younger workers receive less. It could begin privatization by directing payroll contributions into Wall Street control accounts like the Bush administration was attempting to do quite a few years back. The Promise Act does not prohibit those options. It creates a process and leaves the substance open. That is why progressives should reject any procedural arrangement that places benefit cuts and revenue increases on equal moral footing. Why don't they just pass a law that says we are going to fix Social Security, but in that fix, benefits cannot be reduced. In fact, we need to make sure that Social Security takes everyone out of poverty. Our senior citizens and need not ever worry about poverty in a rich country. Workers have already paid for their benefits. Billionaires have not paid Social Security taxes on most of your income. Social Security is not disappearing. This discussion also requires accurate language. Social Security faces a financial shortfall, not bankruptcy or extinction. Even if Congress did absolutely nothing, ongoing payroll tax revenue would continue financing most scheduled benefits and trust fund reserves became depleted. The Social Security Administration has long explained that continued revenue would still cover roughly three-fourths of scheduled benefits under projection used in recent reports. The latest projection differed depending on whether analysts discuss the retirement fund alone or the combined trust funds, but the fundamental point remains: Social Security would continue collecting revenue and paying benefits. Congress should act well before any reduction occurs, but politicians must not manufacture panic to justify a bad deal. The country has time to implement a fair solution. The progressive solution begins by eliminating the taxable income cap. What's that? In 2026, Social Security taxes apply only to the first $184,500 in covered wages. A teacher, nurse, mechanic, or office worker pays Social Security tax on every single dollar earned before that threshold. A corporate executive earning millions stop contributing after the first $184,500, but they also don't pay taxes on money paid to them as stock options or anything else. Congress should eliminate the cap and apply Social Security contributions to every single dollar of income. If they were to do that, we could actually reduce the Social Security tax. Not only wages, not only salaries, but all income should be taxed. That should include capital gains, dividends, carried interest, stock-based compensation, partnership income, business distribution, and other forms of compensation that wealthy households use to avoid ordinary payroll taxation. The principle is straightforward. Income is income. Why should the rich person's income be different than the person who goes and work with their hands, the person who earns? A dollar earned by repairing a school bus should not face a Social Security contribution, while a dollar produced by selling stock escapes it. Congress could protect middle-income households by exempting a reasonable amount of investment income and applying the expanded Social Security contribution primarily to high-income taxpayers. It could also cap the additional benefits credits generated by multi-million dollar contributions so that the new revenue strengthens the system instead of producing enormous benefit checks for billionaires. There's a lot of answers, guys. The Social Security Expansion Act, sponsored by Sanders, Elizabeth Warren, Van Hoyle, and Jan Schakowsky, provide an existing foundation. The proposal would apply Social Security taxes to income above $250,000, increase benefits by $2,400 annually, and extend solvency for approximately 75 years, according to its sponsors' summary of Social Security Administration analysis. Congress should strengthen that approach by including capital gains and other currently excluded income. Congress must also confront the buy, borrow, die strategy. What's that? Extremely wealthy Americans often avoid selling appreciated assets. Selling would create a taxable capital gain. Instead, they borrow money against their stock, real estate, or other appreciated property. The loan provides cash for mansions, private aircraft, yachts, political influence, or ordinary living expenses. Because borrowed money is generally not treated as income, the billionaire can spend enormous amount of money without reporting comparable taxable gain. So they get away with being able to live the la vida loca, but they pay no taxes on living said vida loca. The assets continue appreciating. When the owner dies, heirs can receive favorable basis treatment, potentially erasing much of the unrealized gains from the income as that money is transferred from the wealthy dead person to the child and to the heirs and to the estate. The rich effectively turn appreciation into spendable income while insisting that no income was realized. Congress should end that charade. These are people making money from not doing anything. When an unwealthy person, unwealthy household borrows against appreciated assets for personal consumption, the tax code should treat an appropriate portion of that loan as a realized event. Meaning, you should, if you're borrowing money on assets, then that means the asset has value. You should pay taxes on it. For example, Congress could impose a Social Security contribution or withholding tax on large loans secured by appreciated assets when a taxpayer net worth or annual income exceeds a high threshold. Ordinary mortgages, small business loans, farm credit, vehicle loans, and renewing consumer borrowing should remain exempt. Of course, we protect our farmers, we protect our small businesses, we protect the average American working class. The policy should target billionaire scale tax avoidance, not normal household finance. Suppose a billionaire bought stocks for $10 million, watch it grow to $1 billion, and then borrowed $200 million against it. The law could treat part of that borrowing as the realization of appreciated untaxed appreciation. The billionaire has obtained the economic benefit of selling without formally selling. Tax policy should recognize economic reality instead of rewarding clever paperwork. To prevent double taxation, any amount treated as realized that when the loan was issued would increase a taxpayer basis or receive a credit when the asset was eventually sold. The government would tax the gain just at the moment the owner converted it into spendable income. There are a lot of solutions, guys. A complete progressive Social Security plan should do six things. It should eliminate the taxable wage cap. It should apply Social Security contributions to high income capital gains, dividends, carried interest, and major distributions. It should treat large personal loans against appreciated assets as partially realized events of the ultra wealthy. It should end stepped up basis for extremely large estates or otherwise ensure that lifetime gains do not permanently escape taxation. It should increase minimum benefits so that no lifelong worker retires in poverty. And it should adopt a more accurate cost of living formula for seniors, reflecting the disproportionate cost of healthcare, housing, food, and prescription drugs. None of those policies require cutting benefits, guys. None requires raising the retirement age. None requires handing Social Security to Wall Street. And none requires an unelected commission rushing legislation through a lame duck Congress. It just means pay your fair share. If this country was good enough to reward you with being able to accumulate capital without working, capital for just having capital, the least you could do, the most moral thing you could do is the country that affords you that benefit for you to at least pay back some in taxes that income that you have wasn't earned by you. That income that you have was earned by the economic activity all of us generated such that you could accumulate that. Social Security represents a covenant between generations. Workers contribute throughout their careers, and social promises that retirement, disability, or death of a family breadwinner will not lead automatically to destitution. That's the promise. The Promise Act is not a promise to give you a good life. A Promise Act threatens that covenant by creating a procedural shortcut through which politicians could reduce earned benefits while escaping full accountability. Congress should reject that approach. The answer is not to demand more from workers who already pay Social Security taxes on every paycheck. The rich people don't, but you do. The answer is to require millionaires and billionaires to contribute on every form of income they use to accumulate and exercise wealth. Tax wages, tax capital gains, tax dividends, tax carried interest. And when the ultra wealthy convert on tax appreciation into tax-free spending money through enormous collateralized loans, tax the economic gain as well. Social Security is not unaffordable. What is unaffordable is a political system that protects concentrated wealth while telling working people that the only available solution is to sacrifice. Hey guys, you sacrifice. You sacrifice your life in wars to afford us this form of living. You sacrifice the well-being of your family so that a wealthy 1 or 0.1% won't have to pay their ill-gotten gains back into a system that has served them. Wake up. Don't buy into fallacies. We already got a call where you see what misinformation can do, what the lack of critical thinking can do. If we start to think critically, the problems are solved. Anyway, Betty on line one.
1: Okay, I'm on line one. My good news, we had a little rain yesterday. That's a good news. Trump's past will always haunt him. Trump don't understand by being president, you can't wipe your past away. This is one reason why he is the mean and crazy president. I didn't do nothing. He loses his, he loses it every day with his talk about killing and you're going to be dead. The level of his mind is so childlike. We have a president of the greatest place, America, turn it into a litter box. Right on, Bruce. Bring on what's camping out in the testicles. Love y'all.
0: Love you, Betty. Just got a cough. I don't know where. Anyway, folks, thank you. Thank you. Thank you, Betty. You always make me smile, young lady. Always make me smile. All right. Welcome aboard, Elizabeth Townsend. Thank you for being here. We also have in the house Lisa Blair from Atlanta, Georgia, a golf twittler. Great to have you here, my dear friend. Lita Bearcat, Austin, Texas is in the house. We also have para ver quien más. Oh, nice conversation going on there. Lav Goats. I like that name. Lav Goats. Love that name. Thank you for being here. And if I missed anybody, of course, my Patrick Magner is in the house. John Cotter, my brother from another mother, is here. Tamer Kramick, Cheryl. Hey, how you doing, Cheryl? Thank you for being here. Great conversation. Uju is in the house. Great to hear from you, Uju. Terry Ginger, Farmers Against Temp. Farmers Against Trump, we got to win this. We got to win this, girl. We got to win this. We got to protect your acres, your farm. And we're going to do it. Let's go to Joe, line one.
2: Good morning, Egberto. Hey, great soliloquy on Social Security. The first part of your solution there, raising the taxable wage mm-hmm. cap on Social Security, is such a simple solution.
0: And yes.
2: A great solution. I think it's much needed. I'm always wondering what the nefarious agendas are for certain things. This whole Promise Act, I wonder what your thoughts are on my wondering whether this whole Promise Act is designed to conceal the fact that the solution can be very simple to make Social Security solvent. What do you think?
0: Let me tell you, Joe, you're right. Look, there's so many things that are simple, Joe, that we don't do. And we try to make them more complicated than they really is. So first of all, yes, you're absolutely correct. They're trying to make it seem like their Social Security has a problem. Social Security does not have a problem. The problem with Social Security is that we stop taxing wealth. I mean, let me give you, Social Security could have been considered a fix for capitalism. Let me explain. Capitalism, by design, provides a lot of unearned income because of the aberration in how capital is treated. In other words, you go out to work, you use your mind, you use your hands, you do all that work, and you get a wage, an income. But the person who has capital to invest in all the companies we all work for can treat those companies just as chess pieces on a board. And they can move things around with a piece of paper and a pen and a computer. They don't do any real work or whatever, but they are the ones who are going to profit off of all our backs. Okay? And a lot of them like to claim that that is how capitalism works. Hey, LBW, see you in the house. Thank you for being here. La profesora, I have to salute her. Anyway, go ahead.
2: Hey, Egberto, one last thing. I think the problem with Social Security is that the thieves on Wall Street want to steal it.
0: Yes, they do. Actually, don't remember that. But before I say that, I want to point out that Social Security, if the capitalists were smart to save this form of acquiring wealth on our backs, they could save it by saying, how do they give it back? By making sure the people who gained them their monies have something back that don't keep them in a state that says, I'm going to use a pitchfork to get back what you've stolen from me. And that is Social Security. You reach 65 years old and you're able to survive a good life. Okay? There are simple solutions that they don't want to give. Look, before you come back in, Joe, healthcare. Healthcare is a simple solution. Take the private sector out of the funding or the paying of a bill. It doesn't require innovation. The paying of a bill don't require innovation. It's just paying a damn bill. Take the private sector that extract billions of dollars, 28% out, and you can fund everybody. It's simple. But simplicity, when you have something that is simple, you can't steal from it. When it's complicated, you can find all ways to rip it off. That's why Medicare, they have all these ways that people rip it off. Anything else, Joe?
2: No, that's it, man. Have a good day.
0: Thank you, my brother. Let's go to Tall Boss. Come on in, Tall Boss.
3: Yes, greetings, Alberto.
0: Welcome, my brother.
3: Yeah, man, I want to talk about our coordinator, Whitmire, the one term. And one term here. I can't wait for him to be out of office, man.
0: Agreed.
3: He is a Republican in ideas. Nowadays, we have the socialist Democrat, but he's a Republican Democrat. He has no role to play in this kind of environment, what we are trying. He's not diversifying enough. He's a conservative dude, and he needs to get out.
0: Hey, look, there are a lot of progressives that feel that way. In fact, there was a vote by the precinct chairs a few months ago that sanctioned him for pretty much being a person that is not behaving, following the tenets of the Democratic Party, which is that of helping people, that of doing the right thing. So there are a lot of reasons why the precinct chairs have already done their job, and I think he will be a one-time mayor. Anything else, Tall Boss?
3: Yeah, I just want to say we want to chase them crazy ball heads. Chase the crazy ball head out of town.
0: All right, thank you, my brother.
3: Republican, man. Thank you.
0: Thank you, brother. Have a good one. Let's go to Brother Jimmy. Come on in, Jimmy.
4: Good morning, Rachel. Yesterday, the stock market, the S&P and the Dow Jones average reached new all-time highs. That means a lot of people who have worked hard and saved their money and invested it in these stocks have extra wealth. I would like to advise these or urge these people to use some of your wealth to donate it to nonprofit organizations like KPFT, like the Houston Food Bank, like the Houston Zoo. Those nonprofits can use some of your extra money instead of just piling it up in the bank or leaving it to your children. Give it to some nonprofit organizations today.
0: Thank you, Jimmy. Let me tell you, folks, Jimmy is telling you some things that I know personally Jimmy does. Jimmy is a great supporter of KPFT. Jimmy is a great supporter of Houston Peace and Justice Center. Jimmy is a great supporter of a lot of different things out there. Jimmy, you keep up being Jimmy. You're a good man, all right?
4: Thank you, Bertie. You keep up spreading the word about how we can better use our
0: country.
4: Security.
0: Absolutely, my friend. You have a wonderful day, Jimmy. Love you, brother. All right. Let's see who else is in the house. Let's see. Good morning, Egberto. Please. The book club. Please, folks, do you have the link in there for the book club, Cheryl? Let me see. Anyway, folks, please sign up for the book club with one of our great leaders here, Cheryl Elkins. And I'm scrolling through looking for the link. Cheryl, can you throw it in the chat again for me? Because I'm scrolling up and down and my eyes are deceiving me right now. We got a lot of good activity going on in the chat right now that I don't have the time to go through, but I want to put the link in the other. Uju says, for folks who claim to be wealthy because they are geniuses, they are the dumbest people always in the room. They think their bunkers will save them from climate change and extreme income inequality. They think they can run to Mars. The smart play is making sure people have their social safety nets and so on. You are so correct. Okay, folks. Thank you, Cheryl, for that. Please go to tinyurl.com/PDR Posse Poll. Cheryl is getting the book club together. Please, folks, let's get that book club together. This is a working class, middle class type book that's going to be read. Cheryl is putting that all together. Please sign up, tinyurl.com/PDR Posse Poll. Please do. Anyway, folks, we are at 56, so I got to throw it to Jack real quick.
5: Well, Egberto, your soliloquy was excellent. I mean, you hit points right down the line, and it was very informative, and I think the people will appreciate it.
0: Thank you, my brother. Appreciate you. Anyway, EG from Ocala, Florida is also in the house. I just like to say Ocala, Florida. I don't know why. Anyhow, got to get out of here. Folks, remember, the rest of the show is at politicsandright.com/newsletter, politicsandright.com/newsletter. 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Love you all from the depths of my heart. Uju, how you doing? My name is Egberto Willis. This is Politics and Right, and you guys know how I end this baby. I am what? Out!
6: Welcome to Politics Done Right. I am your host, Egberto Willis. This is a progressive program that will take the mystery out of politics. This is the program that will encourage you to make sure government becomes we the people. Whether you are liberal, progressive, conservative, or otherwise, you get to hear your point of view. We are an independent media outlet that, unlike mainstream media beholden to corporations, we only owe allegiance to you. Remember, you can also send me a tweet at EGBERTOWILLIES. That is at Egberto Willis. Let us engage. It is Politics Done Right.
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0: Hello and welcome to Background Briefing, available 24/7 at backgroundbriefing.org. I'm Ian Masters and today we'll examine a number of stories and issues in the news. We'll begin with Taco Trump backing down from his promised massive attack on Iran, claiming the Iranians desperately wanted to re-engage with talks, but Iranian officials scoffed at that and said they are not planning or are interested in talking to Trump. Joining us to discuss whether the new hardline government in Tehran wants a diplomatic solution or would rather keep a low-level war going indefinitely against the great Satan is Mohsen Malani, the executive director of the World Center for Strategic and Diplomatic Studies and a professor of politics at the University of South Florida. Professor Malani has served as a fellow at Harvard, Oxford, and Foscari University in Italy and is the author of The Making of Iran's Islamic Revolution. And his latest book is Iran's Rise and Rivalry with the U.S. in the Middle East. Then we'll assess whether the fratricide between the Democratic candidates running for the U.S. Senate in Michigan has damaged both candidates' chances of winning in the November general election, thus dooming the Democrats' chance of gaining control of the Senate. Joining us is Danny Postel, politics editor at New Lines magazine. Previously, he was senior editor of the London-based magazine Open Democracy and was associate director of the Center for Middle East Studies at the University of Denver and assistant director of the Center for Global Studies at Northwestern University. His latest article at New Lines magazine we will discuss is Abdel El Sayed is in a fight to transform the Democratic Party. Then finally, we'll speak with a brave whistleblower, Nicholas Enrich, a former civil servant who worked at USAID under four administrations. He served as the Bureau of Global Health Director of Policy Programs and Planning until January of 2025, when he was designated as USAID's Acting Assistant Administrator for Global Health. On March the 2nd of 2025, he was placed on administrative leave for exposing the Trump administration's illegitimate and dangerous dismantling of USAID. We will discuss his new book, Into the Wood Chipper, a whistleblower's account of how the Trump administration shredded USAID. And joining us now is Mohsen Malani, who is executive director of the World Center for Strategic and Diplomatic Studies and a professor of politics at the University of South Florida. Professor Malani has served as a fellow at Harvard, Oxford, and Foscari University in Italy, and is the author of The Making of Iran's Islamic Revolution. And his latest book is Iran's Rise and Rivalry with the U.S. in the Middle East. Welcome to Background Briefing, Mohsen Malani.
1: Thank you very much. It's a great pleasure to be with you.
0: Well, thanks for joining us, Mohsen. And to my mind, the situation in the Gulf, the war between Iran and the United States, started by the U.S. and Israel back in late February, now in its sixth month, I don't see this ending. I don't see any incentive on the part of Iran or the more revolutionary elements that seem to be more in charge in Iran of wanting this thing to end, because their entire existence going back 47 years is based upon confronting the great Satan. And the great Satan has done, as far as they're concerned, done terrible things to them. They've killed their leaders and they're destroying their country. And they hate Trump and they'd like to humiliate him. So now that Trump has told us that he's stopped short of this massive bombing campaign that could well have involved Israel, that he's pulled the plug on that temporarily because Iran is sort of desperate to make a deal, and the Iranians are saying, no, we're not even interested in making a deal. So, you know, people are now referring to Taco Trump. But I don't see anything on the horizon that is a glimmer of hope, but that's why I'm calling you and talking to you, because I suspect you think otherwise.
1: Well, I agree with you that things are running out of control. But at the same time, I also believe that after things get much worse than what they are today, eventually the U.S. and Iran will have no choice, no realistic option, but to go back to the negotiating table. I have always said in your programs and in my writing that there is no military solution to Iran's nuclear program. And now, in addition to the problem of Iran's nuclear program, there is the question of the control over the Strait of Hormuz in the Persian Gulf. I don't believe there is a military solution to that problem. And therefore, while I am a little bit pessimistic today, while I am very worried about escalation of the war, at the same time, I am somewhat optimistic that eventually the U.S. and Iran will return to the negotiating table. But I share your pessimism, because what I see, while there are some signs that negotiation could resume, but at the same time, there is a risk of renewed escalation. And I have already seen signs that we are getting into a very dangerous category. To begin with, if you look at the Iranian defense posture, it was essentially reactive and defensive until the United States and Israel attack Iran, hoping that they can overthrow the regime quickly by killing the top leadership of Iran, by killing over 50 of the top military commanders. Nothing like this happened. Iran, the Islamic Republic, did not collapse. But what we saw is that for the first time, Iranian defense policy became offensive as well as defensive. But in the most recent days, I have seen evidence that Iran is going the escalation ladder one step further, and it is acting in a preemptive fashion. For the first time, as you know, Iran attacked American forces in Jordan and killed four American servicemen there. This was unique in history of the Islamic Republic. Iran also attacked an American ship, an American carrier of natural gas in Egypt. That also was unique. On the other side, on the other hand, we see Ukraine attacking an Iranian ship in the Caspian Sea. Ukraine attacking an Iranian ship in the Caspian Sea. Its foreign minister said it was a mistake, but you and I know that there is very little chance that that was a mistake. It probably took place with the support of Western intelligence, and it was a deliberate provocation by Ukraine, perhaps to enlarge the theater of the war, or more likely to make a linkage between the war in Ukraine and the Persian Gulf War. Therefore, my conclusion is that I am worried about this escalation, but at the end of the day, I don't think there is going to be a military solution to this problem.
0: Well, apparently the Saudis, including Mohammed bin Salman, the de facto leader, called up Trump and begged him not to re-engage in a full-scale war against Iran, possibly, and I think likely, with the help of the Israeli Air Force, basically making the argument that Iran's, no matter what you throw at Iran, no matter how many bombs you drop on them, they still seem to be able to fire missiles, and they've already fired a lot of missiles at Saudi Arabia and destroyed a lot of important military assets. And if they go after, as they did recently, a Iranian proxy in Iraq struck Abqaiq, the big Saudi oil refiner and distributor, probably the biggest oil installation in the world, then you get into this cycle of going after oil infrastructure, gas infrastructure, and desalinization. And the tit for tat, if assuming the U.S. then takes out Karg Island, the main export hub for Iranian oil, then you have a global catastrophe. So we're very close to that. So that's what we're hanging by a thread for a global depression or recession and depression, however you want to put it, Mohsen. So
1: yes.
0: That's the sword of Damocles, isn't it?
1: I think the example you provided about Saudi Arabia illustrates an important point. That is, the Iranian calculation from the very beginning of this war was that we are going to regionalize the conflict, and we are going to make sure that for the first time, perhaps in history of the Middle East, about history of American involvement in the Middle East, we're going to retaliate, not just militarily, but we're going to make sure that the American consumer is paying for this war. And the only way they could do it is to by closing the Strait of Hormuz, causing inflation in this country. Just look at the price of oil today and compare it to what it was 6 months ago. The Saudis are well aware of this. Remember a few years ago, the King of Saudi Arabia said that we have to go after the head of the snake. That is, we have to go after Iran. That was about 15, 20 years ago. Now, the Saudis have come a long way. They have learned the hard way that you cannot attack Iran. You cannot go and destroy Iranian infrastructure. You cannot go ahead and destroy Iranian energy infrastructure and Iran sitting idly and doing nothing. Iran can't do anything to the U.S., but it can do a lot to American allies in the Middle East. And Saudi Arabia knows that. And that is why Mohammed bin Salman called President Trump and asked him not to attack, because the Iranians very, very clear. They announced it. One official announced it, that if we are attacked, here is the list of the places we are going to attack. And in that list was one or two of the major oil facilities in Saudi Arabia. Again, that is the danger I was talking about at the beginning of the program, escalation, because Iran has concluded that it cannot be passive, that it has to attack and attack for every attack that it receives from the United States.
0: So, Mohsen, do we know, and Trump's talking about negotiations that don't exist. At least he said that the Iranians are desperate to talk. That's why he delayed and postponed the attack. Now the Iranians are saying, no, we're not interested in talking. We're talking to the Omanis, but we're not going to talk to the Americans. So if there are talks, and the Pakistanis are saying that they're still trying to pull something together, they also asked for $20 billion for their services, which is pretty extraordinary. But the long and the short it is, who are we talking with here? And are they the right people? The foreign minister and the former speaker of the parliament. Because at the funeral for the martyred supreme leader, when those officials were there, the crowds, they're obviously the IRGC supporters, were screaming at these Iranian officials. Death to compromises was the chant. So one, we don't even know whether the new supreme leader, Mohsen, is alive. And two, do we really know who's in charge? It looks more like the IRGC is in charge than these leaders that the U.S. is negotiating with.
1: The question of who leads Iran is, of course, a critical question. And nobody can talk with certainty. But as of now, I have seen no evidence that Ayatollah Mujtaba Khamenei is either dead or not in charge. Every indication that I have seen shows that he is hiding out of the fear of being assassinated, but he is there and in charge. But remember one thing, it took his father about 37 years to establish his iron fist over the decision-making process. He doesn't have that kind of power at this time. What I see in Iran is, instead of one man, a one-man show, is collective leadership. In that collective leadership, the IRGC, or the Revolutionary Guard, plays the key role. They have been empowered as a result of this war. One of the consequences, unintended consequences of this war, is that unlike what President Trump was hoping for, there has not been a regime change in Iran, but there has been a change in the regime in Iran. And as a result of that change in the regime, they have a new generation of Iranian leadership that is much more assertive and much more willing to take risk than the previous generation. And the reason for it is very simple. When you go ahead and kill the head of another country's government, when you declare that we are going to destroy your civilization, implying that they could even use nuclear bomb, what do you expect other countries to do? Usually the most radical and the most assertive elements get to the top leadership. And that is unfortunately what is taking place in Iran. So there is collective leadership, but that collective leadership needs the approval of the supreme leader, Mujtaba Khamenei. But that supreme leader, Mujtaba Khamenei, certainly does not have the kind of clout, the kind of control his father had. But symbolically, and in terms of the constitutional process, he is the one who has to agree with any kind of major decision the IRGC and the collective leadership is making in Iran today.
0: So just in the last couple of minutes then, Mohsen, this war that Netanyahu and Trump started, before this war, my understanding is that Iran in many ways was, this government, was at its weakest, and it had to kill thousands of its own people to stay in power. And Trump says 50,000 were killed by the government. That obviously is an exaggeration, but it's somewhere up there. We don't know what the real figures are. But it does tell us that this government was incredibly unpopular with the people, not its core group of fanatics, but with the broader populace. Since this war, this unpopular government has become stronger and more in control. And at the end of the day, the real victims, to my mind, are the Iranian people, and that Trump and Netanyahu have actually made life worse for the Iranian people, made it less likely that they'll be free. Even though they said that they were going to free them. And look what happened.
1: Again, I agree with your conclusion, but I would like to add a few points. You are absolutely right that Iran was at the weakest point before this war. But as I have written about it, Iran was weaker at a weaker point, but it was not as vulnerable as the Israelis and the Americans thought it was. Its repressive capability was intact. The political elite was still cohesive. The government was in full control of things. Yes, it was weakened, but not to the extent that it would fall with one attack or one strike. Secondly, from what I have learned, we have had over 20,000 strikes against Iran in the past 6 months. Let me repeat it again. Over 20,000 strikes by the American and Israeli Air Force. A lot of people have been killed, at least 5,000, 6,000 people. I don't have the actual number, but that's what the Iranian sources say. And the damage has been somewhere between $275 to $300 billion. So the damage has been incredible. And then finally, you remember in the early days of the war when the Trump administration still hoped for a quick Venezuelan type of change in Iran, President Trump said, "Help is on the way." Well, that help didn't come. Instead of that help, Iran was showered with missiles and a lot of other deadly instruments. So the bottom line is that you are right. The Islamic Republic has been revived because of this war. A younger generation is in power today. And a lot of Iranians, even those who were extremely critical of the Islamic Republic, have concluded that the issue today is no longer the Islamic Republic and the fate of the Islamic Republic alone, that the territorial integrity of Iran is at stake. You remember at one time, President Trump talked about giving some weapons to the Kurds, and he said, "I don't know what happened to those weapons." Good question. I still have the same question. What happened to those weapons? Why were they given to the Kurds? That is why I think a lot of people who are very critical of the Islamic Republic, rightly so, for incredible repression, for mismanagement of the economy, for lowering the standard of living, for this continuous confrontation with the US and Israel that does not serve Iranian national interests. All of these people now are much more concerned about the territorial integrity of Iran as a country, as a civilization, than they are with the fate of the Islamic Republic. And that has helped the Islamic Republic to become more institutionalized and more powerful in Iran.
0: Well, Mohsen Malani, I thank you very much for joining us here today.
1: It was a pleasure.
0: And again, I've been speaking with Mohsen Malani, the Executive Director of the World Center for Strategic and Diplomatic Studies and a Professor of Politics at the University of South Florida. Professor Malani has served as a fellow at Harvard, Oxford, and Foscari University in Italy, and is the author of The Making of Iran's Islamic Revolution. And his latest book is Iran's Rise and Rivalry with the U.S. in the Middle East. We're going to take a brief station break and back, assessing whether the fratricide between the Democratic candidates running for the U.S. Senate in Michigan has damaged both candidates' chances of winning in November, in the November general election, thus dooming the Democrats' chance of gaining control of the Senate.

0: And joining us now, Danny Postel, the politics editor at New Lines magazine. Previously, he was a senior editor of the London-based magazine Open Democracy and was associate director of the Center for Middle East Studies at the University of Denver and assistant director of the Center for Global Studies at Northwestern University, where he coordinated programming at Northwestern University. His latest article at New Lines magazine is Abdul Al-Sayed is in a fight to transform the Democratic Party. Welcome to Background Briefing, Danny Postel.
1: Thanks very much for having me.
0: Well, thanks for joining us. And since you spent some time in Michigan profiling Abdul Al-Sayed and his race, do you think that the fratricide between Abdul Al-Sayed and Congresswoman Stevens has reached the point where it's so toxic that whoever wins the primary is going to lose the general, and therefore the Democrats will not pick up the must-win seat in Michigan and therefore will not pick up the Senate in November?
1: I think it's still early to say that at this point, because we're really in the final stretch here and in the thick of battle in the primary. Passions are running very high, and the Stevens campaign in particular has gotten very nasty and very negative against Abdul Al-Sayed. And so there's a lot of bitterness, particularly among supporters of Abdul Al-Sayed, about the Stevens campaign and the Democratic establishment that backs it. And vice versa. There are people on Haley Stevens' side who, you know, are feeling they have a very negative view of Abdul Al-Sayed and his supporters. But we have to remember that, you know, this is the apex of the primary season, and these are the two candidates running against each other. But when the smoke clears from the primary, there will be a reset. Now, it's only about 90 days until the general election, because this primary is so late in the calendar. We're into August already. There will be a very quick pivot to the general. And then I think you'll start seeing people who otherwise are very reluctant at this moment, when they're totally focused on the primary, on their primary opponent. I think there will be something of a recalibration, certainly not for everyone. But some people will sit the election out or vote for a third party candidate, perhaps. But I think a lot of people who are currently very, very fixated and feeling less than squishy about the other candidate in the race, they will realize that, you know, not only is the Republican someone who is much worse than either of the Democrats from whatever perspective, but that the entire fate of the U.S. Senate might in fact come down to this one race. And then I think you'll see people voting more strategically, more tactically.
0: So you're talking about Mike Rogers, the Republican, who basically lives in Florida. He's got a big McMansion down there. He made a lot of money, even though he was a public servant as a congressman. He seems like an absentee landlord and very beatable. So you don't think then that the bitterness is going to last, because obviously supporters of Congresswoman Stevens

0: no matter what. And vice versa, there are some Haley Stevens voters who will not be able to support Abdul El-Sayed in the general, but I think that many will. And I talked to in my article, I for my article I talked to a variety of Michiganders, some of whom are very, very passionate supporters of Abdul El-Sayed. One of them belongs to the Democratic Socialists of America, and she's quite adamant in her opposition to Haley Stevens in the primary, but she said she would vote for Stevens in the general because she's a tactical voter. And the calculus will change. And I think a lot of the fever that we're seeing right now, an understandable fever, because the distinction now, the choice that voters face is between these two very different kinds of Democrats, a steadfast progressive like Abdul El-Sayed and a real establishment centrist like Haley Stevens. That's a stark contrast, and passions are running quite high. As I said, the campaign has been very negative. I think some of the supporters of each of those two candidates will not vote for the other Democrat in the whichever one wins the primary on Tuesday tomorrow. But a number of them will come around.
1: But isn't it the case mostly, Danny, that in these off-year elections that are not presidential, the turnout for midterms is much, much lower? And the people that tend to vote in midterms are the more active political activists. So if that's the case, it would seem that the Abdel Sayed voters and his constituency, inspired by Bernie and AOC and others, they may be more motivated. That's just my guess. How do you see it?
0: I think that's right. I mean, certainly when I was in Michigan last week, it was really striking to me how there definitely are supporters. You see signs up for both candidates all over the place. But when you talk to people about why they support Abdul versus people who support Haley Stevens, it's really striking how passionately people feel about Abdul. I mean, his supporters, at least the ones I spoke to, were very passionate and committed and highly motivated. I found that the state, and I've talked to people, both firsthand and secondhand about this. There's a sense that, people who support Haley Stevens are have less skin in the game. It's there's and her messaging is a lot less positive. It's much more negative about the dangers of Abdul El-Sayed. Whereas, Abdul El-Sayed has definitely drawn distinctions and is very critical of Haley Stevens and her politics, but his messaging in his campaign is much more positive. It's about Medicare for all. It's about, economic justice. So I think you're probably right that the fact that this is both an off year and a midterm election, so it's not only a and it's a primary, right? So primary voters are usually the most highly motivated, and then you have an off year election where there's no national presidential election. So it's really a double whammy in that sense. And I think it will probably favor Abdul just because of the motivation factor.
1: So Haley Stevens is trying to reach out to the African American voters in Michigan. I think there's about 14% of the vote there. And she's trying to channel Obama. He's not making an endorsement. How is that working out for her? Will that be sufficient for her, do you think?
0: We'll see. It's definitely a major factor in the race. There's no doubt about that. As you say, the African American community in Michigan, it's only 13% of the state, but it is a much higher percentage of Democratic primary voters. And they could, that could be a pivotal factor in the equation. But it's not the case that, and I mean, she has been way ahead in the polls amongst Black Democrats. But they're also, you have to break that down generationally. I mean, younger African Americans are, Abdul El-Sayed tends to do better amongst younger African Americans. Haley Stevens tends to do better amongst older African Americans. But these are just polls. We'll have to see what happens on Tuesday and what

0: the exit polls show about black primary voters, who they went for. But you know, a lot of the association with the Obama campaign, it definitely has a certain symbolic power. There's no doubt about it, amongst African American voters. But I think it matters less than it used to, as the temperature changes in the Democratic base. You know, there's a lot less enthusiasm for that brand of cautious, pragmatic, kind of reformism that you had, that Obama represents. There's an energy in the party now that wants to really take things in a new direction, a more boldly progressive direction, change policy, U.S. policy on Israel, Palestine, get Medicare for all. And in that sense, I think that the appeal back to the establishment and to Obama, it has a certain, you know, I think one of the scholars I spoke to for my article, Professor Vincent Hutchings at the University of Michigan, who studies black political behavior and voting patterns, he said that Haley Stevens' use of Obama's, you know, the Obamas and in her advertising campaign was clever but misleading. I mean, as you say, Obama has not endorsed Haley Stevens, but you know, she did serve briefly in his administration, and she has this connection with the sort of Obama wing of the party. But you know, we'll have to see how that actually translates tomorrow.
1: So just in closing, though, Danny, this is a record amount of money being spent, $30 billion coming in from AIPAC for Haley Stevens and another $30 billion from AIPAC-affiliated wealthy donors. So in a way, the fact that the race in Michigan has been about Israel more than affordability and the other issues that interest most Americans seems a little bit distorted. Do you think at the end of the day, maybe the enormous amount of money that Haley Stevens has managed to throw at her opponent may actually backfire?
0: Well, it could. One of the things that I found striking was that as much as these negative ads, I mean, Michigan voters have been inundated with negative ads, particularly from these super PACs, both AIPAC and these more shadowy front groups that or affiliated AIPAC affiliated groups. It's not clear exactly where these ads come from, but I was there in people's homes in Michigan, and I saw these mailers. They're just, you know, coming every day, and people are telling me that the messaging is getting more and more desperate. But one of the things I found interesting is that most of these mailers that are coming from AIPAC and their affiliates, they don't really attack Abdul El-Sayed specifically on Israel-Palestine or policy questions to do with U.S. support for Israel. They try to smear him in other ways, talking about that he doesn't, you know, he has a history of disrespecting women, or that he might be soft on anti-Semitism, or his association with the streamer Hassan Piker, and things like that. And one of the activists I spoke to for my article, Don Greenspan of a group called Jews for Abdul, he pointed out that the reason his sense was that the reason these ads don't attack Abdul on the merits of the issue itself of Israel-Palestine is that that Democratic voters have shifted so dramatically on that, and Abdul's position on those issues is much more in line with where the center of gravity has shifted in Democratic opinion. So that's not a strong, that's a very weak spot for them. They're going after him on other things, and I think it is backfiring. I mean, I spoke to people who just found it really off-putting, all of this negativity, and it doesn't seem to be sticking. People who do their research, just do a little bit of Googling and poking around, find that actually all of these quotes are taken out of context. They're misrepresenting what Abdul actually believes. And you know, it just seems like a very a kind of a an end game scenario of negativity.
1: Well, Danny Postel, I thank you very much for joining us here today.
0: Thank you, Ian.
1: And I've been speaking with Danny Postel, who's the politics editor at New Lines Magazine. Previously, he was senior editor of the London-based magazine Open Democracy and was associate director of the Center for Middle East Studies at the University of Denver and assistant director of the Center for Global Studies at Northwestern University. and his latest article at New Lines magazine is Abdel El-Sayed is in a fight to transform the Democratic Party. We're going to take a brief station break. We're back speaking to a brave whistleblower who was placed on an administrative leave for exposing the Trump administration's illegitimate and dangerous dismantling of USAID.

0: Welcome back. I'm Ian Masters, and this is Background Briefing, available 24/7 at backgroundbriefing.org. And joining us now is Nicholas Enrich, who's a former civil servant who worked at USAID under four administrations. He served as the Bureau of Global Health's Director of Policy Programs and Planning until January of 2025, when he was designated as the USAID's Acting Assistant Administrator for Global Health. On March the 2nd of 2025, he was placed on administrative leave for exposing the Trump administration's illegitimate and dangerous dismantling of USAID. And his new book is Into the Woodchipper, a whistleblower's account of how the Trump administration shredded USAID. Welcome to Background Briefing, Nicholas Enrich.
1: Yeah, thanks for having me.
0: Well, thanks for joining us. And Elon Musk, of course, is back in the news. Not that he ever leaves the news, because he's a 24/7 troller who seems to take an inordinate amount of pleasure in being nasty and unpleasant. He's funded in part and supported an extremely disgusting, xenophobic, hateful movie about a vigilante who kills Muslim immigrants in Europe for no particular reason. I mean, it's not even like the vigilante movies where at least, you know, whether it's Dirty Harry or these other, you know, Charles Bronson or you name it, at least they're motivated by something like somebody killed their daughter or something. But this terrible movie that he's promoting about this vigilante is just so disgraceful. And of course, we know that Bill Gates referred to him in terms of what he did to USAID and the consequences in Africa, saying that the richest man in the world is killing the world's poorest children. So I guess it's a long-winded way of asking you, do you think that Musk really is the horrible person that he appears to be and that just did this out of cruelty? Or is he a useful idiot of somebody like Russell Vought, who really is a smart guy inside the government that's driven by a tremendous hatred of bureaucracies? And he's already on the record saying he wants to cause trauma to government employees like yourself.
1: Yeah, thanks for that question. Yeah, I think it's a little bit of both. I mean, 2 weeks into the Trump administration, Elon Musk tweeted that he spent the weekend feeding USAID into the wood chipper. He could have gone to some great parties, but did that instead. And so that just gives you a sense of the glee that he took with shredding an agency that was administering one of America's best ideas and was responsible for saving 92 million lives over the last two decades alone. This was an agency that he truly didn't seem to know much about until a few days before the inauguration, when he heard some an episode of Joe Rogan's podcast with a conspiracy theorist named Mike Benz, who was claiming that USAID was a kind of like a covert tool of the CIA, which it wasn't. And all of a sudden, he turned his attention on USAID and the momentum of his new organization, DOGE, which was intended to cut all this money from the federal budget. But USAID was one of the smaller agencies in the government, accounting for less than 1% of its budget. And he came into the agency with his DOGE team of also uninformed and unqualified sycophants, with the intention of destroying an agency that they truly had no idea what it even did.
0: So when he said, Musk, that USAID was, quote, was a viper's nest of radical left Marxists who hate America, since you were a part of USAID, were you surrounded by radical left Marxists who hate America?
1: No, I was not. And I also was not a radical left Marxist who hate America. I was a civil servant, as were my colleagues. We were federal employees, public servants who had dedicated our careers to improving American national security and our standing in the world through administering a decades-long bipartisan program to make the world a healthier and more stable place to live, and one that benefited Americans substantially. And you know, these were the world's leading experts in infectious diseases, or maternal and child health, or democracy and human rights. We were, I mean, I myself worked on, as you mentioned, under four different administrations, two of those Republican, two of them Democrat, and you know, knew well that as a civil servant, my job is to carry out the policies of the president, regardless of whether I agree with those. And that's what I did faithfully until this administration came in and insisted on directing illegal actions, and including taking executive action to tear down a congressionally authorized federal agency that was going to put the lives and health of millions of people at risk. And and that's when I unfortunately felt like I had to refer back to the oath of office that I had sworn to uphold as a civil servant, and refuse to implement those illegal orders. And that's when I had to speak up to expose what the administration was doing and the lives it was likely to cost.
0: And you yourself, Nicholas Henrich, were an expert on drug-resistant tuberculosis and how to deal with it. And you spent a lot of time in Africa, right? So you actually know about the conditions in Africa, and particularly the importance of what George W. Bush did with the PrEP program, which has been killed.
1: Yeah, so actually technically I'm trained as a lawyer, but I did spend about 12 years working in global health policy, including 8 of those working in tuberculosis and drug-resistant tuberculosis. So I became very familiar with the topic. Although my particular job was to support the technical experts who were those doctors, epidemiologists, public health experts who were those specialists, to make sure that they were working as efficiently and effectively as possible. That was sort of my job that I came in for. And yes, one of the programs that USAID was responsible was the President's Emergency Plan for AIDS Relief, PEPFAR, or also known as one of the most effective global health initiatives of all time, responsible for saving the lives of 26 million people from HIV. And these are the programs that that Elon Musk and his team truly had no idea what it was they did, and yet destroyed them anyway, resulting in over 3 million people being cut from programs that provided treatment. And what we've seen in the years since these programs were terminated was basically the effects of which are the United States giving up its commitment to ending the HIV epidemic. We have seen treatment and testing and diagnosis and prevention, all the data that we collect on these, we've start to see those fall away. And especially amongst children, we're seeing children being born with HIV at high rates in clinics where just a year ago those rates were near zero. So this is a problem that's been created unnecessarily by Elon Musk and the Trump administration that we're going to have to be continuing to deal with, unfortunately, for years to come.
0: Well, estimates are that what, a 500,000 children have already died as a result of USAID cuts. And The Lancet has estimated that the cuts will result in 14 million unnecessary deaths over the next 5 years. So they may well be lowball statistics, right?
1: That's right. Those are conservative estimates. We won't have the official data until the Trump administration and the State Department actually releases those numbers, some of which they already have and for some reason just haven't released to the public yet. And others we don't have yet because some of the programs that USAID was responsible that were the ones that collected and analyzed that data. And those are some of, among those that have been destroyed. But however, you know, wherever the exact number lies, I mean, this is going to be the legacy of the Trump administration. The numbers are devastating, right? The estimates are over 500 children, over 750,000 people already have died. And as you said, up to potentially, we've seen estimates of up to 14 million people to be that will unnecessarily perish by 2030 alone. And right, it's not just the people who immediately were suffering when these programs were cut. It's the next generation who don't benefit from the global immunization campaign that USAID used to run, or to making sure that the next generation of babies are not contracting HIV. It's not just people overseas. We're sacrificing the enormous investment that the U.S. government made in terms of pandemic preparedness. And as we know from the COVID pandemic, diseases that start abroad do not necessarily stay there. And the fact that the destruction to USAID has torn down the early detection system that we built to ensure that countries have the capacity to detect disease threats before they become potential pandemic threats, is just an enormous waste of resources and makes Americans less safe.
0: So, in March of 2025, you published memos documenting how the administration had ignored warnings and prevented USAID from delivering this life-saving aid that we're talking about, particularly in Africa, and exposing millions and millions of people to the risk of death, which we've also discussed. So, this would indicate then that Bill Gates was right in saying that the world's richest man is killing the world's poorest children. But who else is culpable? How much is Marco Rubio culpable for going along with this massacre? And how much is Trump culpable for inviting Musk and Doge in to wreck the government?
1: Yeah, I think there's a wide number of people who are responsible for the illegal destruction of USAID and the devastation that those actions leave in its wake. And it is absolutely their responsibility for Elon Musk and his team of Doge Bros for the destruction that they caused. But also, it is the political appointees, including Marco Rubio, who at one point was a huge supporter of USAID and foreign assistance as a tool for American foreign policy and national security. But also, a lot of the Trump administration appointees that came in to administer the destruction of USAID are people who are still sitting at very high levels of government today. And actually, this is why one of the reasons that I wrote my book Into the Wood Chipper was to make sure that we to establish that record, to hopefully one day hold accountable those political appointees and to name names so that we can, make sure that we are holding those responsible who took these destructive and illegal actions.
0: So tell us about the head that Doge and Trump put in there.
1: Adam Korzenuski, yeah,
0: Korzenuski.
1: he was one of the political appointees. He came in, I think his position was the White House liaison, and he was just one example of one of the many, including himself, including the chief of staff, a guy named Joel Borkert, including some of the other political appointees who fall into the category of people who just didn't understand, not just didn't understand global health and didn't understand international development, but truly had no clue as to how government works. And frankly, these were people who weren't even good managers of people or projects. So when Doge started to tear critical elements and infrastructure apart that were necessary to save the lives of people, and these were brought to the attention of Korzenuski or Borkert or these other political appointees, they just didn't know how to fix them. And frankly, they didn't understand what their importance was either. I mean, at one point gave a quick briefing to the head of the agency, that group of political appointees, including the folks that I've mentioned and a few others, and just gave them a high-level overview of what we did in terms of pandemic preparedness, in terms of the work we do in tuberculosis and malaria and maternal and child health. And I was met with just this stunned silence by this group. And at one point, the chief of staff actually said, "Wow, I had no idea you did all this. When I thought of what USAID does in global health, I assumed it was just abortion," which was just mind-boggling to me that he was pursuing an agenda to destroy an agency whose work, whose life-saving and far-reaching work, he didn't even understand what it was.
0: Well, this is the State Department, by the way, that just put out a map where they got all the names of the African countries wrong.
1: Yes, it is. Yes, indeed.
0: And you describe this character as being a vindictive landlord throwing a farewell party for a tenant. But let's talk about the broader issues, because obviously Trump has been able to find quislings and horrible people that will execute his destructive agenda right across the government, like Bill Pulte in charge of intelligence, as an example, or RFK Jr. in charge of health. Across the board, you have this kleptocracy. So there's a deliberate glee that Trump seems to get from destroying the US government, from everything good about America. And in a sense, what we're talking about here is soft power. So it's such a tragedy. Here he is using hard power in Iran, and it's getting nowhere, and it's just a complete catastrophe, and it will get worse, and it'll drag the country down and possibly the whole world down if it really escalates. So when you talk about soft power, it was rock and roll and blue jeans that ended the Cold War with the Soviet Union more than missiles and nuclear bombs and nuclear brinkmanship. So we could go into a whole discourse on how important soft power is. And if soft power had been employed against this horrible government in Iran, I think there would have been a chance of bringing it down. But hard power in the form of Trump's and Hegseth's stupidity, along with Netanyahu, has actually made the worst people in Iran more powerful, the Revolutionary Guard Corps. So there's the contrast. So let's just talk a little bit about why it is that Doge, Musk, Trump, and Rubio, did they not understand what soft power is?
1: Yeah, I mean, I think it starts with one of the things you were saying earlier in terms of who the people are that they're putting in charge. I mean, this is an administration that clearly is showing animosity towards a nonpartisan expert federal civil service, and we're seeing the results of that. What happens when an agency like USAID is hollowed out of the expertise that understands global health policy and public health and how infectious diseases work, and are replaced by a group of incompetent and indifferent and sometimes cruel and vindictive political appointees who, wouldn't authorize Ebola response activities because they told me, quote, Ebola is a scam. And yeah, I think that this is what happens, is that we step back on the world stage. We no longer are leaders from a soft power perspective. We break promises around the world to governments where we had built longstanding partnerships on this foundation of goodwill and American generosity, and have torn that down in, we tore that down in a matter of weeks last year. And yes, I think that that we do need to pay attention of the value of soft power, that the value of these investments made in terms of stability and economic partnerships and cultural exchange that Americans have been the beneficiaries of over the last 6 decades, and at the cost, as I mentioned, of about $40 billion a year, which is less than 1% of the federal government, when and instead today we're seeing, like you say, the administration try to replace that with a coercive and force-based hard power approach that, time will tell if it's going to be effective or not. But even if it is, which I don't think we're yet seeing signs of, it's going to come at a cost that's, magnitudes greater than the investment that USAID was making to achieve the same result.
0: So the people you're talking about that he put in charge, Trump and Musk and Doge and Rubio, they literally get their information from Fox News and Newsmax. Are they that ignorant? It's appalling that they could believe or misunderstand or not even have any concept of what USAID did.
1: Yeah, I totally agree. I mean, I think you hear people say sometimes, oh, the cruelty is the point. And I don't want to, underemphasize that that's often true. But I think that people do miss how much the ignorance and incompetence is also the point. I mean, these were people, as I say, who truly did not understand the agency that they were coming in to destroy. There was one just crazy situation where Doge was terminating the very contracts that we would need to do the life-saving work that remained, and they ended up terminating all these contracts by mistake, including a contract in that provided potable water in to American staff that were in South Sudan, who all of a sudden had to start rationing drinking water because they weren't sure when they would get their next shipment. They accidentally terminated the lease for the building that we were working on to terminate those contracts. And maybe in the most outrageous kind of an almost funny scenario, they terminated the contract for the software system that was actually needed to terminate the contract. So this is just an example of how completely uninformed and incompetent the processes were by which they were doing things, taking their destructive actions.
0: Well, Nicholas, I admire you and all whistleblowers. I know it's a difficult choice and it's often a painful choice and often has really terrible consequences. But there's a shortage of bravery in this country at the moment when we have such a dangerous and reckless government. And I commend you for what you've done.
1: Thank you so much, and thanks for sharing the story.
0: And again, I've been speaking with Nicholas Enrich, who's a former civil servant who worked at USAID under four administrations. He served as the Bureau of Global Health's Director of Policy Programs and Planning until January of 2025, when he was designated as USAID's Acting Assistant Administrator for Global Health. On March the 2nd of 2025, he was placed on administrative leave for exposing the Trump administration's illegitimate and dangerous dismantling of USAID. And his new book is Into the Woodchipper, a whistleblower's account of how the Trump administration shredded USAID. And this has been Background Briefing. I'm Ian Masters, and I'd like to thank producers Graham Fitzgibbon and Asher Price. And if you've missed any of today's program and would like to explore our vast archives, you can visit us at backgroundbriefing.org, where we'll include extended interviews searchable by topic and have made it easy for you to sign up for the daily email updates that provide links to resources, articles, and books discussed on the program. 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Bye for now.

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1: Welcome to the program. On the line with us, our old friend Chuck Collins, the environmental and economic justice campaigner, the director of the program on inequality and the common good at the Institute for Policy Studies, where he co-edits inequality.org. Chuck Collins Writes is his handle over on Substack. On Blue Sky, it's Chuck77. And Chuck, welcome back to the program. It's been way too long since we've talked. I love this piece you published in The Hill titled Red Card, World Cup Fans and the Public Subsidize Private Jet Polluters. It's meta to so much else in our, you know, so many of the other problems that we're facing right now as a result of inequality. You want to share it with our viewers and listeners?
2: Sure thing. Thank you for having me back, Tom. And private jets is kind of where the extreme inequality of wealth, the billionaire class, meets environmental degradation. It's sort of, for me, it's both real and symbolic. And to make it even more infuriating, we, the public, taxpayers and travelers, subsidize the private jet class. So for almost 20 years at the Institute for Policy Studies, we've been tracking private jets, how much they cost us as a society, their emissions impact. But recently we created a new technology, a tool that tracks private jets, and we monitored the FIFA World Cup to see how much more private jet traffic came about because of this most recent World Cup. And we found that 91,000 private jets went to those host cities, burned about 150 kilotons of carbon, about the equivalent of 34,000 cars driving for a year.
1: Wow.
2: So this is just one more example where the super rich are burning up our atmosphere, jeopardizing our livable climate, and we subsidize it.
1: Yeah, it brings to mind, you know, Mark Zuckerberg's mega yacht and, among others. It's like every billionaire seems to have a mega yacht.
2: Got to have a mega yacht, got to have a jet. Yeah, and these are the super emitters.
1: And now I'm sorry, go ahead.
2: Oh, we're all being told, well, we need to do our part to reduce our emissions. But some people have to do a much bigger part. They have to reduce their emissions faster and bigger than the rest of us.
1: And what makes me crazy is that we're subsidizing these guys by giving them tax breaks when they buy mega yachts and private jets.
2: Yeah, the most recent, the big ugly bill, the Trump tax cut bill, accelerated depreciation. You could buy a yacht and you can buy a private jet and expense it in the year you purchase it, if there's any kind of business use.
1: Whoa.
2: So this is yet another subsidy, 100% expensing, accelerated depreciation. So that and the fact that private jets pretty much use about 16% of the airspace, but chip in about 2% of the actual costs of maintaining the air traffic system. So anybody on a commercial flight essentially subsidizes the private jets flying over them.
1: That's incredible. And it's just another symptom of how the economy in the United States has been rigged over the last 45 years, through the Reagan Revolution, to help the morbidly rich and screw average working class people. To have the middle class lifestyle that 2/3 of Americans had with a single paycheck when Reagan was sworn into office, that takes 2 paychecks now, and it's only available to about 1/3 of us, according to multiple sources, from the Fed to Brookings to, it's just incredible. What is the state of inequality in America right now, Chuck Collins, and in what direction is it moving?
2: Well, I think what we've seen in the years since the pandemic is almost an acceleration of the concentration of wealth and power at the top. It's not just the 1% from the Occupy movement days. It's really the top 0.1%. Households with 50 million and up, their share of the wealth pie keeps growing. The number of billionaires and their share of wealth in the U.S., U.S. billionaires is probably about 930, 940. Their share of wealth went from like less than $3 trillion before the pandemic to almost $8 or $9 trillion today. That's just 900 ultra wealthy people.
1: Wow. And that's 1/3 of the entire economic activity of the United States in any given year, isn't it?
2: That's right. Yeah. And as you often point out, this is not just wealth, it's power.
1: Yeah.
2: And the power to shape our laws and society.
1: At the Institute for Policy Studies, what are the suggestions that you have for how we can get back to having a middle class that's actually a middle class?
2: Well, we definitely have to start with tax policy, look at the ways in which taxes have been shifted off the wealthy onto workers, off of the federal government, onto states and localities. We need to have a real inheritance tax. We have this thing called the estate tax, which is kind of a joke right now. So a real tax on inheritances as they pass, a much more robust income tax that taxes income from work lower than income from wealth, and then a wealth tax, an annual wealth tax, kind of like what Senator Sanders and Senator Warren have proposals pending. So that would help, as well as just enforcing tax laws. We've gutted the IRS to the point where, you know, there's nobody really watching the super rich and all the shell games they're able to play. But we also need to rewire the whole economy so it's not just sort of funneling wealth to the top, raise the minimum wage, reduce the concentration of corporate power as well. But these are things that are really popular, Tom. People right now, you know, support for taxing the wealthy is very, very popular. And you can see people running for office on a kind of tax the rich program. Are capturing the hearts and minds of voters.
3: Oh, yeah. It's reached the point where people are wearing T-shirts to say, eat the rich. it's not that anybody would ever advocate that, but it's wild. I mean, I think we're seeing a growing rage like we saw in the 1880s and the 1920s here in the United States. It appears to me that most of the movement to restore the middle class, to do something about this, is concentrated within the progressive faction of the Democratic Party. Any thoughts on how to bring in the corporate Democrats? Because they're going to, I mean, you know, they actually control the majority of the party. The progressive caucus is fewer than half of the members of the House, of the Democratic members of the House. How do we reach out to these people, the Marie Glusenkamps of Perez's of the world, the ones who maybe a third of the time will vote with Trump and the Republicans?
2: Yeah. Well, I think there's two things. One is I think we're going to start to see more people, more of the sort of progressive tax the wealthy, address inequality wing of the Democratic Party starting to win seats, win primaries. The other is, we actually go in and show these folks the polling that shows that, you know, their base, their constituents, not the donor class. The donor class is always, you know, oh, don't talk about taxing the rich. That's crosses the line. But if you really challenge elected officials to, do you support the donor class or do you support your voters and your constituents and what they support? Even the sort of corporate Democrats start to say, well, if I want to keep my seat, I better start advocating for this. And, you know, the reality is, if people look at what's happened to tax policy, as you've said, over the last 45 years, all we want is to go back to the old socialist days of Dwight Eisenhower.
3: Yeah, that was a 90% top income tax rate, a 50% corporate rate.
2: That was the statutory rate, but, you know, we enforced tax laws. Mm-hmm. Wealthy people couldn't just opt out and create a shell game of trusts and tax avoidance techniques to minimize their tax.
3: Yeah.
2: So I think more, you know, you can at least win people over on the fact that, look, the share of the tax obligations that the ultra-rich are paying keeps going down. And a number of states are stepping up and pushing for tax the wealth initiatives, and they're very popular.
3: Yeah,
2: we want to invite those folks to get out in front of the parade.
3: Yeah, it gets further complicated by the fact that so much of, if a person is making, you know, I don't know where the numbers, where the breaks are, but let's say under $80,000 or $90,000 a year, then they're paying, you know, the kind of the middle class tax rate. But if they're making more than that and less than $1 million a year, then they're getting hit with 40% and 50% tax rates between state and federal. And then once they start making, and again, I don't know these numbers, I don't live in this space, but, you know, once they start making 800, 900, a million, you know, 2 million, 5 million a year, then they've got all these, you don't have to pay tax kind of options available to them that aren't available to normal people like you were talking about. And it seems like that's a challenge that we need to take on too.
2: Yeah, I mean, I think we do tax the working rich at the federal level pretty effectively. Mm-hmm. It's when you sort of hit that 5 up to the $50 million mark. That's when people start to hire the wealth defense professionals, the industry, where the tax attorneys and accountants and wealth managers who are expert at moving money to the shadows. And we should be focused on income tax, but we should also understand the big piles of wealth are untaxed for the most part. The billions, the billionaires pay very low income taxes. If their earnings come from investments and holding wealth, they pay very little tax. Yeah. But that's where the money is. And that's why we should look at things like an annual wealth tax, a 2% annual wealth tax.
3: On people
2: threshold. With 50 million and up would raise substantial money. And you could shift tax obligations off working families back onto the super rich in a way that helps the whole economy.
3: Well said. Chuck Collins, he's the director of the program on inequality and the common good at the Institute for Policy Studies. He co-edits inequality.org. Chuck Collins writes over on Substack and Chuck77 on Blue Sky. Chuck, thanks so much for dropping by. It's always great talking with you.
2: Great to see you, Tom. Take care.
3: Thank you. Back at you.

0: too.
1: Michigan finally came in on the Senate race, and Abdul El-Sayed is going to be the guy who goes against Mike Rogers, the Republican lobbyist, former member of Congress. Maybe he got back in Congress, I'm not sure. I know he'd moved to Florida for a while and was a lobbyist. What the media is saying, and certainly what the Republicans are saying, is that last night's primaries were a war over socialism. Actually, nobody is promoting real, you know, Karl Marx socialism. What we're talking about is social democracy, which is also known as the New Deal. It's also known as the Great Society. It's also known as George Washington signing a bill to provide funding for the poorhouse in Washington, D.C. I mean, we have been taking care of poor people in this country ever since literally the beginning of our country. This is not socialism. This is a bill coming due, right? 61% of Americans are pessimistic about the direction this economy is heading. And you get people like, you know, Abdul El-Sayed and others, another one is William Lawrence. This guy is like part of the Sunrise Movement, a Gen Zer, a Zoomer, who also won an election in Michigan, and not for the Senate, but for the House of Representatives, the U.S. House. Won a primary, beat two, quote, normal or conventional Democrats. And, you know, his pitch is get money out of politics and let's do something about the climate crisis. Whereas, you know, the so-called conventional Democrats, the ones who take money from big corporations and dream of money from billionaires, very little of it is forthcoming, and take money from AIPAC, are all upset about it. What's going on here, in my opinion, is, you know, nobody is voting for Karl Marx. Nobody is voting for communism, as much as the Republicans are going to use that word. I don't think it's working anymore. And I don't think the hate on Arabs and Muslims is going to work anymore either. And I think the guy who put the nail in that particular coffin was Mamdani, Zoran Mamdani, the mayor of New York City, who is doing just a great job running that city. Has got the city's budget under control. He's taxing rich people. He's helping out poor people. He's helping out the middle class. New Yorkers love this guy. Now we've got Abdul El-Sayed, who's going to be running. He's a physician. He doesn't practice medicine. He's an epidemiologist, but he's got an MD. He's a good guy. I saw his acceptance speech on MSNBC, and it blew me away. I mean, it was just extraordinary. This guy has the touch, right? He's much like Mamdani, much like Bernie Sanders, much like a lot of this whole current generation that's coming up right now, saying we want to go back to the values that the Democratic Party held before the Clinton administration. We want to go back to the values of Jimmy Carter and Lyndon Johnson and John Kennedy and Harry Truman and Franklin Roosevelt. We want to go back to the idea that government can play an active role in building a middle class by restraining the accumulation of extreme wealth at the top and by putting a floor under extreme poverty at the bottom. This is not something radical. This is what literally built the American middle class from the era of World War II forward, well, really from the Republican Great Depression forward. I get it. That Republicans are, you know, they say they're licking their chops right now. And, I mean, Ted Cruz was on Fox so-called News this morning going, well, you know, yeah, just telling naked lies, actually. This is pretty incredible. I mean, it's really pretty incredible. He says that now that we've elected this guy, Democrats want to get rid of Thanksgiving and Christmas and implement Sharia law. No Democrats are supporting that, and neither is Abdul El-Sayed. But here's Ted Cruz telling this lie on Fox News to tens of millions of Americans who are going to believe it. I mean, you know, they believe things that they see on Fox News. So it looks like this election, much like most of the elections really since the Reagan election in 1980, are going to be Democrats saying, here's what we're going to do, and, you know, it's reasonable stuff. Everybody having health care? What's unreasonable about that? Literally every other advanced democracy in the world has this, all the way down to Costa Rica. Mexico is starting it next year. Canada's had it since the 60s. There's nothing radical about this. This is normal. But the Republicans are going to be going, oh, my God, it's communism. They're going to take away your health care. Yeah. Also, Donald Trump just got locked out of his own war. This is fascinating. Trump is out there, and Scott Bessin yesterday, same thing, saying, well, the Iranians, they really want to talk to us, and we're negotiating with them, and we're going to make all this work. And the Iranians are like, we're not even talking to these guys. We don't trust them. They have lied to us repeatedly. Kushner and Witkoff were just jerking us around so that they could manipulate the stock market by having oil is on again, off again, on again, off again. And every single time Kushner, Witkoff, and Trump are making bets in the futures market, this is what the Iranians are accusing them of. So the Strait of Hormuz is, you know, this waterway that has Iran on the north side and Oman on the south side, or maybe it's the west and east side. So Oman and Iran just got together. They're meeting, you know, Oman has been mediating these talks to begin with. And the deal that they've worked out, it looks like this is, and that they may well put into place today or tomorrow, is to reopen the strait by saying all the ships coming in go by Iran and all the ships going out go by Oman. So, you know, you come in on one side, you go out on the other side. And in both cases, you basically pay a small fee for the right of safe passage because those countries will defend the strait. It's not uncommon to have pilot boats that bring larger boats through rough waters. We have them here at the mouth of the Columbia River, one of the most dangerous bars in the world, you know, where the river meets the ocean. You can only go out if you're a commercial ship with a local pilot that you have to pay for. So this is not something that is, you know, all that radical. But, you know, they've just basically cut Trump out of this altogether. And he's stewing on this thing, saying, you know, well, I'm in charge here, and I'm, you know, you're going to have to do this with me, and I'm not going to let you charge for this. And, yeah, right. Oh, man. It reminds me of that old song from the 60s. What if they gave a war and nobody came? You know, it's like Trump is like, I'm in charge here. And they're all going, who are you? We're not talking to you anymore. We don't trust you. Go away, Grandpa. Amazing. It's worse than you think for the middle class. Yesterday in the first hour of the program, I got a call from one of our Trump voting listeners. I'm, you know, a decent guy, a regular caller. Who said, why do you keep citing 41 to 47% of Americans are in the middle class now and it requires two paychecks when Pew says it's 51% of Americans? And, you know, I let him kind of go on through his whole recitation, thinking, number one, I didn't have right in front of me all the numbers, and so I couldn't confirm it, and I wasn't going to debate it. And secondly, you know, I'll get around to this tomorrow. And he said, here I am. It provoked an interesting analysis. I did a deep dive into this. I mean, I've been writing about the destruction of the middle class for years. My first book on this topic was Screwed, and I think that came out in 2002 and then was updated in 2007, as I recall. So I've been writing about this for about a quarter century now, And I've been following this stuff. And you know, what we've seen is first of all, FDR and LBJ, between the New Deal and the Great Society, between 1933 and 1981, built the American middle class to the point where it was, according to the New York Times, two-thirds of us. And the peak was in 73, actually, and it declined somewhat down to Reagan. But we were at one point at two-thirds of us. And then comes the question of, you know, well, where are we now and what is the middle class? Pew says that 61% of Americans lived in middle-income households. Now, they describe the middle class as middle income. And their definition is that the middle class is people who live in the middle of the bell curve of income distribution. Now, the problem with that is that that bell curve has shifted downward because so much wealth is accumulated in just a few thousand or maybe a few 10,000 families at the very, very top who've gotten just fabulously rich. And so they've kind of shifted that bell curve downward. But that, and they say that right now that's 51% of us as of 2023. Are in middle income. But does being in the middle of the income distribution curve mean middle class? And that's where the definitions get wild. I mean, Pew itself in that report said, and I quote, being middle class can refer to more than just income, be it education level, type of profession, economic security, home ownership, or social and political values. So 2 years ago, the Washington Post did a survey of Americans about what the middle class meant to them. And what they found was that over 87% of people said these are the things that make being in the middle class: a secure job, the ability to save for the future, the ability to afford a $1,000 emergency, the ability to pay all bills on time without worry, comprehensive health insurance, and the ability to retire securely. Those six things. The ability to retire securely polled at 87%. People saying that makes you middle class, a secure job, 93%. That's the range. And the Post wrote, quote, just over a third of Americans, it turns out it's 35% of Americans, meet all six markers of the middle class lifestyle. They add, while 9 in 10 Americans had health insurance, only 3/4 had health insurance and a steady job. With each added measure of financial security, more Americans slipped away from the middle class. So according to this survey done by the Washington Post, if you define the middle class by what your income can purchase, rather than simply what your income is compared to rich people and poor people, which is how Pew did it, then you come up with a completely different picture. You come up with 35% of Americans are now in the middle class. And 2/3 of us were in the middle class when Reagan was sworn into office. And in fact, the Washington Post adds, quote, researchers often define the middle class based on income, in part because income data is frequently collected and easy to access. But that income does not

0: 5%. So the low in 2017, obviously the tail end of the Bush crash, the housing crash. So they're saying between 32 and 40% of us are in the middle class. And then there's the Brookings Institution, another think tank that does an analysis of the middle class. They say that the middle class, to be in the middle class, you have to have five criteria: stable employment, home ownership, the ability to accumulate retirement savings, the ability to weather emergencies, and intergenerational mobility. In other words, your children will do better than you. Those are the things, according to Brookings, that defines the middle class. And according to them, using the Fed's numbers, Brookings calculates that between 23 and 48% of American households count as being in the middle class today. So it could be as low as 23% or as high as 48%, depending on exactly how tightly you narrowly define each of those five things. The Fed says that you're in the middle class. This is their survey of consumer finances. If you have that, you are not in the middle class if you have no emergency savings, no retirement assets, little to no home equity, and heavy debt, which is probably why Pew's earlier work using Federal Reserve data showed that, you know, middle-income family wealth dropped after the Bush crash. And finally, there's the OECD, the Organization for Economic Cooperation and Development. They also define the middle class, and they do it much like I do, which is they say you are in the middle class if your family can withstand financial shocks, accumulate wealth, afford housing, educate your children, and retire securely. And, you know, again, by that definition, it's well under half of Americans and maybe a little over a third. So, you know, they said, quote, many households traditionally labeled middle income no longer enjoy the security once associated with being in the American middle class. And as I mentioned, that's the conclusion that 71% of Americans came to in a survey, a CNN poll that was published just 2 weeks ago. So setting aside the pissing wars about who is and isn't in the middle class, I think we just need to acknowledge that Reagan's war on unions, his slashing top income tax rates for corporations and the morbidly rich, and the Republican Party's 45-year all-out attack on any program, from food stamp to education to college, any program that helps working-class people, that between those things, the Republican policies have just basically ripped the guts out of the American middle class, out of American families' ability to have, even with two full-time paychecks, what in 1980 we called a middle-class lifestyle when Ronald Reagan was sworn into office in 81. And that's because this is what Republicans do. They've been doing it since Nixon's era. They move wealth from working-class families into the money bins of the morbidly rich, according to the Rand Corporation. And now over $70 trillion has been moved by the rich from our pockets and houses and savings and retirement accounts into the money bins of the morbidly rich. And that's the essence of the Democrats' affordability message. And it needs to be repeated over and over and over again, which is why I'm doing it today. So there you go. Fred in Emmonclaw, Washington. Am I saying that right, Fred?
1: Simple solution here for this problem with the money inequality. Republicans hate taxes. So let's call it a currency recirculation dividend that comes out of their anything over $100 million. And they have a sliding scale the more they've got in. I mean, the government created the currency and put it into circulation. There should be a penalty for hoarding it. And it is hoarding,
0: yeah.
1: I believe.
0: I am just haunted by this meme that I saw on Facebook. You know, the first time I saw it was probably a year ago, and it just keeps popping up every week or two. And it's, you know, typically it comes with a picture of a monkey and some bananas. And it says, if one monkey and a troop of monkeys collected a million bananas while all of his friends were starving and refused to share them, we would be all, the scientists would be gathering around trying to figure out what was wrong with that monkey. But when Zuckerberg or Musk do it, we put them on the cover of Forbes magazine. And, you know, it's just wild. It's just wild. So, yeah, I think you've identified something there, Fred. Robert in Chicago. Hey, Robert, what's on your mind today? Thanks for watching Free Speech TV, by the way.
2: I just wanted to weigh in on this.

0: social democracy discussion that seems to be a hot topic these days. And I'd like to make a suggestion that all who consider themselves small d Democrats just stop using the words social and socialism when discussing these things for several important reasons. The first is of which is that there's no shared definition of what socialism is.
1: Right.
0: And some of the earliest uses of the word were in regards to the government owning the means of production.
1: Right. It's the phrase Karl Marx used in the 1840s.
0: Exactly. Yeah. And so I don't think that that's helpful, and I don't think that that's what is meant by people like Bernie and AOC.
1: Yep.
0: And the next thing I'd like to point out is that when representatives in a democracy vote to levy taxes and provide for the general welfare, that's democracy. That's not socialism.
1: Mm-hmm.
0: That's how democracy works. And the third point is that because of that, it tends to undermine democracy.
1: Mm-hmm.
0: It tends to convey that something other than democracy is needed, that it needs help from something else. That's undermining democracy, and democracy is what we need more of.
1: Yeah, Robert,
0: not an alteration of it.
1: The fact that forgive the interruption, Robert. I see a break is coming here in about 5 seconds. I just wanted to add, I completely agree with your assessment, your analysis, and the framing problem here. That said, you're never going to get the corporate media in America or the Republican Party to stop using democratic socialism, or for that matter, most people who call themselves democratic socialists. So I don't have an easy solution for this, but I agree with you that it's going to bite us in the ass here. Robert, thank you for the call. David in San Francisco. Hey, David, what's up?
2: When you look at the original concept of whether or not Trump was in league with Russia or Putin, there are a number of books that talk about when the Soviet Union fell apart, there was no currency left in the Soviet Union. You know, their ruble was worth zero. You couldn't buy anything if the country went out of business, what was the money worth?
1: Right.
2: So anybody that got into Russia with francs, pounds, lira, yuan, any
1: dollars.
2: Kind of currency,
1: dollars,
2: they could buy anything they wanted.
1: Mm.
2: And they bought tens of thousands of acres, probably millions of acres of farmland. They got factories. They got everything, all the apartment buildings. And in the first year after the fall of the Soviet Union, they had homelessness had gotten up to 600,000 people in Moscow for a Moscow winter.
1: Mm.
2: 600,000 homeless because all of a sudden these fat cats moved in with foreign currencies and bought everything.
1: Yeah, including
2: and
1: the apartment
2: Putin
1: buildings.
2: Was a big part of it. And Roy Cohn's buddy Donald Trump was allowed to cash in on it as well.
1: How?
2: And when you start looking. When you start looking at this idea that, he's trying to pull the same scheme here in America.
1: Mm-hmm.
2: He comes up with fake bitcoins, and he claims they're worth more than the U.S. dollar. And if we fight back about it, then all of a sudden he'll do more to crash the U.S. dollar.
1: The main currency in Russia in the early 90s when this happened, when the country fell apart, were the coupons. Are you familiar with that story, David?
2: S&H green stamps sort of thing.
1: No, it was everybody had been given an apartment or a house to live in by the government because the government owned all the housing. And so what they said is, we're going to privatize everything. This came out of Milton Friedman's guys. You know, this was the neoliberals went over and said, this is how to do it. This is the shock therapy. And so everybody got a coupon from the federal government that reflected the value of their apartment. And if they wanted, if they were like, really hard up for money, and most people were unemployed at that point, because the government ran all the companies, too. A lot of people were unemployed. So what happened was the guys who became the oligarchs, they went around and bought up these coupons for pennies on the dollar from people who were just simply desperate. And they were using actual U.S. dollars to do it, which was the main, or that and euros were the main currencies that were, or whatever the European currency at that time was. I'm pretty sure it was the euro at that time. And this is how they got rich. They got all these coupons, and then they ended up owning buildings and things.
2: Right, giving up their birthright for a bowl of beans.
1: Exactly, basically. Yeah. And you also got a coupon for the job that you had in your place of work, because now you owned that place of work, or you owned a small share of it. And, you know, the idea was that these would be the equivalent of, you know, giving everybody in the country some stock in the country. But, you know, the rapid rise of the oligarchs was the result of a small handful of very wealthy and connected people having the ability to buy these coupons. And that was where the massive consolidation of wealth happened.
2: Yeah, that said, remember a couple of weeks ago I called and I was talking about we could take the pennies. You know, if they don't want to use them anymore, we can keep them and use them for a project done. Mm-hmm. And whatever they tell us that a Bitcoin is worth, we can say a penny is worth more than that. And we can come up with projects that will, in the case of looking up at Spokane, Washington, they have got a lot of cleanup to do, and they've got a lot of resolution to do.
1: Well, the fires are ongoing right now.
2: Right, yeah, and they've got a lot of projects to get done.
1: Yeah.
2: And if Donald Trump is not going to send FEMA aid, if he hasn't sent it to North Carolina from 2 years ago, he's not given it to, he just told New York, New Jersey, Pennsylvania, and Rhode Island that the hurricane that hit them in February, they get nothing from FEMA with that.
1: Right.
2: He's trying to do tariffs against for having fires. You know, the guy is trying to crash the U.S. dollar, and we have to find ways to make a penny worth more than their bitcoins.
1: That day, I suspect, will come, David, because increasingly Bitcoin should reflect the input to make it, right? The value of a Bitcoin should be a consequence of what is the cost of a computer that can be used for Bitcoin mining, amortized over a certain period of time and a certain number of Bitcoins that it produces. In addition to the cost of the electricity that goes into it, and the actual value of Bitcoins doesn't even remotely reflect that. And someday it will, you know. And as they're building out these data centers, I'm hearing rumors that some of these data centers are being used for Bitcoin mining in the evening when the million people aren't asking, you know, what do I do about this zit on my forehead kind of stuff, you know. I think that there's a real realignment coming. David, I got to move along, but thank you for the call, and thanks for a lot of thought-provoking stuff there. That was good stuff. Tom in Media, Pennsylvania. Hey, Tom, what's up?
3: Just wanted to talk the middle class. You're talking about the middle class. First of all, you really have to look at your statistics. There was the middle class was never 66% of the population. It was 59% at most, and that before the Reagan thing, and it dropped to 51%. This is Pew Institute. They are the gold standard. Everybody accepts them. In fact, I used AI, two AIs, to try to figure out where you got that information, and they said there is no statistical group that said that. And the middle class didn't drop 23 points. It dropped 8 points from Reagan here. And the good news is two-thirds of that decrease, people went up. It was upward mobility because the upper class grew, not upper class income, but people. And the lower class only increased 3%. And a lot of economists, or most of them, say a significant portion of that is the change in family structure. We had a lot more people married in the 70s than we did now. And that really decreases a lot. So I'm trying to say this because, first of all, look at those statistics. They're wrong. Please, you know, intellectual honesty, put the pews up. Second, the middle class is not doing poorly. $44,000 was the, you know, today's dollars was what we made before Reagan. Now we're $67,000 as an individual. That's a 23% over inflation. So we don't want or need radical change. We don't need a savior. What we do need is good incremental changes that will help us. And I don't see the Democrats focusing on us, even though we're the majority of the population. I mean, and we'll raise taxes, but we want them, you know, if we have to raise taxes for Social Security, yes. If we want to raise taxes to knock the national debt down, yeah, we'll go after income.
1: Point made, Tom. Thank you. Dan in Joliet, Illinois. Hey, Dan, what's up?
4: I'm from the angry, lazy, coffee-drinking, low-testosterone male millennial demographic, just so you know.
1: That's a horrible characterization, Dan.
4: Yeah, I know. But I mean, that's kind of like the attitude I get from the right. That's how I feel. I'm kind of riffing off the last guess you have, but as far as like affordability and that, but why are we constantly expected to pay for everything? We always have the burden. Like, my mortgage is like triple because home values are set by a bank that could say my house is like three times worth as much, right. You know. Same thing out here, you know, we have in Illinois, you know, there's a lot of issues with ComEd and like fraud and stuff with that, you know, but we're forced to put the solar panels on our houses. Like, we have to buy that. And then in 10 years, when they're bad, we own it. We have to replace them, you know, like all these
1: typically have a lifespan of 20. But yeah, I get it. We should be doing like Germany did, you know, make it basically free for people to solarize their houses.
4: These freaking data centers can pay for it. Yeah. You know, if that's how they're going to do it,
1: there you go.
4: Battery powered car.
1: Yep.
4: You know, we're expected to pay our salary to buy a new car.
1: Yep.
4: You know, it's just, I don't know. What I'm trying to say is like something needs to be flipped. You know, like the middle class just pays for way too much stuff. And all of us millennials are just getting tired of it.
1: Yeah.
4: You know, we're constantly saying this and we're told constantly we're too lazy. You know, and eventually right now we're just hitting a breaking point where we're like, screw it. You know, we'll just lose our house.
1: Yeah.
4: It's not worth it at this point.
1: No, I'm seeing that with my own kids who are millennials. It's got to be a tough one, Dan. That's why I think the good news is that there's a lot of millennial Democrats who are running for office who are genuine progressives who are saying, you know, it's time to change this and let's bring back the American
4: class. And we're being demonized. You know, we're being demonized right now. We're being told communists. But at the real thing is, it's like, look, dude, we could do capitalism with the Second Bill of Rights. It's completely, completely compatible.
1: Mm-hmm. Yep.
4: You guys just don't want to do it.
1: Yep.
4: And that's where the hurdle is. They just don't want to do it. They want us to all be homeless. They don't want us to own anything. You know, everything has to be a subscription. Mm-hmm. We had a CEO that actually said, like, you shouldn't get more than 6 hours of sleep if you don't earn it. You know, like, it's ridiculous.
1: Yeah, it really is.
4: It's ridiculous, man.
1: Yeah.
4: But that's all I got.
1: Okay.
4: I'm just telling everybody, you know, like, our millennials are pretty worn out, but they got to start offering us some stuff because otherwise, you know, nothing's going to happen. It's just going to be the same old thing, man.
1: Yeah. I think, you know, the starting points are going to be free health care, free college education, and raising the minimum wage, making unionization more widely available. And,
4: none of that, and
1: lowering the cost of housing,
4: you know.
1: Yeah. Yeah.
4: None of that's going to matter if we lose our houses.
1: There you go. Yeah. We've got to do something about housing. We do. Dan, thank you. Well said. I appreciate the call and keep me up to date on how you're doing. Pearson in Lamarck, Texas. Hey, Pearson, what's on your mind today?
5: There was a gentleman who was a painter or is a painter.
1: Yeah. He's a retired painter. Yeah. 43 years in the union, I think he said.
5: Okay. And he was describing to one of his customers who was telling him about their adult child, daughter, I think, who wanted, quote unquote, wanted everything.
1: Mm-hmm.
5: What exactly was he driving at? Was he trying in a backhanded sort of way criticize socialism as being some kind of giving things away for free? What was his deal?
1: I think what he was, now this is just a guess, and he's not here to tell us himself, but my sense of it was there is this meme that is quite popular right now about generally about Gen Z that, you know, they're basically lazy and they want everything right now. Now, that has not been my experience of Gen Z. My experience of Gen Z has been that they are the most activist generation since my generation in the 60s and that they're doing just great stuff. But I think that that was probably the, you know, oh, they want everything and they want it now kind of characterization.
5: I kind of agree with you. And I am very critical of people in my generation, our generation.
1: Mm-hmm.
5: I'm 67, by the way.
1: So you're a boomer, too.
5: You're a little bit, you're like a big brother to me, or a father figure, actually. Anyway, I would disagree with people vociferously online when I see them criticize the current generation, because I have to remind them that when we were the youngest generation, that our parents' generation and grandparents' generation, they would criticize us.
1: Oh, yeah.
5: All us lazy, self-entitled, and on and on. Remember Ronald Reagan? Ronald Reagan criticized my older cousins for going to school and doing their homework, calling them unmotivated. Mm. And he was bent on making sure they didn't get to go to school for, quote unquote, free, because there is no free lunch.
1: Oh, yeah. He called, protesters brats. 5 days before Kent State, he said, Reagan said, if it takes a bloodbath, let it happen.
5: That's the attitude.
1: I mean, he was quoted in the New York Times 5 days before Kent State.
5: Yes, that's the attitude from those who like to say, when in my day, I right away let them know, well, remember about your day, buddy.
1: Yeah, yeah.
5: It's always green.
1: Intergenerational conflict is not just a reality. It's probably a healthy reality. It's actually a very predictable reality. Howe and Strauss wrote about this in their book Generations, in their book The Fourth Turning.
5: It's a tool. It's a tool of the oligarchy, just like they use people's skin color as a tool to suck people off from one another. That's how they keep what they got, by keeping us divided.
1: There's some aspect to that. There's also the natural human thing that when you pass through puberty, when your generation comes of age, you want to naturally separate yourself from your parents. You want to strike out on your own. You want to, have your own identity. And that ends up being intergenerational conflict. It doesn't break into open warfare, but that's where you see the delineation between the specific generations. Great conversation. Thank you very much. Nice to hear from you. Josh in Olympia, Washington. Hey, Josh, what's on your mind today? I hope the fires are staying away from you.
6: The smoke came in today, so that's been fun.
1: Yeah.
6: That's a terrifying situation. I'm a union electrician, and it's always refreshing hearing your messaging, but the messaging does not reach most of, you'd think union electricians would be pro-union, but there's a lot of coworkers that are hardcore, MAGA guys.
1: Oh, I know. My brother, one of my brothers was in IBEW. Yep.
6: Yeah, exactly. Yeah, same union I'm in. I can spend all day talking to them, and they're just going to put in Joe Rogan or some other crap, and it's like... It's a massive amount of effort, but it's still important. Like, I believe in, I run on like committees in our union, but it's a minority of people that really care about it. So it's I don't really know where to begin with the question, but like, how do you change what's, a 60-year effort by, started with Nixon and stuff. Against all this, how do you reach these guys that are just so brainwashed?
1: Yeah, the big challenge, of course, is the media machine that they have. They've got three television networks, they've got 1,500 radio stations, they've got a handful, about a dozen think tanks. They've got this Hillsdale College. Go ahead.
6: They talked about this at a conference I went to for union stuff, and Kamala outspent Trump and a lot of media things, but what she doesn't have is like what you do, the podcast sphere and like the new information. And I have a 2000 Corolla, so I still listen to the radio, but it's, you can't reach these guys.
1: Yeah.
6: It seems like through media. I mean, you're a good voice out there, but it's a very rare.
1: Well, most of the problem is that
6: you get that.
1: Yeah, most of the media is owned by right wingers. I mean, it's just that's what it comes down to.
6: Even CNN and everyone now.
1: Yeah, well, CNN is freaking out. They're looking at David Ellison breathing down their necks, and he just published this piece in I think it was the New York Times saying, we're just looking out for good old fashioned journalism. Yeah, right. If you believe that, I got a bridge to sell you. Yeah, I would think though that Josh, if your union brothers and sisters are actually if they like the union. That the number one point, a lot of them don't. Okay, well, that's a problem.
6: A lot of them just want the money.
1: Yeah, but the union gets them the money, right?
6: Right, I know, but they can't. These aren't. They don't logic themselves into this situation, right?
1: Yeah, yeah. Because the Republicans would just
6: sort of personal trauma.
1: Yeah,
6: the gas prices. That's the only thing I've seen that really, like, oh, maybe something's wrong.
1: Yeah, yeah. Yeah, I would just pointing out that there is not a single program the Republicans have advanced since 1980 that didn't mostly benefit rich people and big corporations. And that if you think that Republicans are looking out for your interests, you know, yeah, they may be looking to destroy the rights and the powers and the economic power of black and brown people and queer people. But, you know, they're not looking out for you. They're just using that to get you to vote for them so they can give their rich buddies more tax breaks. Josh, I got to run.
6: Sure,
1: you know,
6: but
1: that's where I'd begin.
6: Third way Democrat.
1: Yeah, I get it. I totally get it. It's a challenge. It's one that I've been facing here for 23 years on this program. Josh, thanks for the call. On Sunday, I published another chapter from my book, Who Killed the American Dream? And it details, you know, the state of play in America right now versus the 1980s when Reagan was sworn into office in January of 1981. Houses in 1981 cost three times the average annual paycheck in America. Today, houses cost 10 times the average individual paycheck in America, which obviously has provoked an affordability crisis around housing. That was the decade, the 1980s, when productivity stopped tracking wages, or wages stopped tracking productivity, actually. For a century before that, as the Industrial Revolution made workers more and more productive with automation and assembly lines and all that kind of stuff, workers' pay grew with their productivity. As companies became more profitable, a share of that profit was shared with their workers. This was because there were unions. In the 80s, when Reagan destroyed the unions, that ended. Today, if workers were paid based on their productivity the way that they were in 1980, all the way back to like the 1880s, you know, for 100 years, if workers were paid like that, the average worker in America would be making $100,000 a year. Also, the minimum wage today, if it had simply kept up with inflation since 1964, would be almost $15, about twice what it is right now. So, you know, 45 years of Reaganomics have literally cut wages in half, right across the board, which is why, you know, we used to be two-thirds of us in the middle class. Now it's 41% of us, and it takes two paychecks instead of one. And back then, you know, when Reagan was sworn into office, drugs were cheap. Hospital and health insurance companies were required to be nonprofits. College was cheap or free. And because anti-monopoly laws were being enforced until Reagan stopped that in 83, both suburban malls and downtown main streets were filled with local family-owned businesses. Now, all of this went away because of one thing, and that is Republicans coming into power. So how, you know, specifically, you know, Reagan, Bush, and Trump. Okay, so, you know, here we are. And how did these guys get power? Well, they got power because they were able to outspend Democrats to a certain extent. And why was that? And also, what happened inside the Democratic Party? Well, what happened was, with Harry Truman's run for president, these are the Democrats, Harry Truman's run for president, Jack Kennedy's run for president, Lyndon Johnson's run for president, Jimmy Carter's run for president, every single one of them was primarily or largely financed by the unions. Because a third of us had union jobs. That's one-third of the American workforce. That's tens of millions of people. We're paying union dues every month or with every paycheck. And those union dues were in part supporting Democratic candidates. So Reagan got the smart idea, or actually it was the Heritage Foundation. They had this thing. It was their 1981 version of Project 2025. It was called a Mandate for Leadership. And what the Mandate for Leadership said to Ronald Reagan was, and it was delivered to him the day he was inaugurated, said, when you become president, you need to kill the unions, because the unions are what funds the Democratic Party. And if you can kill the unions, then the Democrats will have no way to go. There's no place for them to get money. And it was true. And Reagan did it. I mean, when he came into office, it was we had 33, 34, 35% unionization. And when him and Bush left office 12 years later, we were down to 11% unionization in the private sector. There was just no more union money. And so in 1992, when Bill Clinton was, you know, wanted to run for president, he went to the unions and they said, we're sorry, we don't have any money. We're fighting for our lives. And so Clinton had to come up with something else. And what he came up with was the third way, the New Democrats, which meant we will take money from big corporations. We're just going to do the clean corporations. We'll go with insurance companies and banks and computer companies and internet companies, rather than the old dirty industries that the Republicans love, like coal mining and oil refining and chemical making and bomb making. And that was when the Democratic Party embraced neoliberalism. And, you know, and Clinton signed NAFTA and, you know, the rest is history. But the one big variable here that forced Clinton into neoliberalism was the death of the unions. And part of Clinton's adoption of neoliberalism, and Obama's as well, was to not give unions back to American workers. They had opportunities to pass the, you know, the equivalent of the PRO Act or, you know, card check. In fact, there was a lot of discussion about it. But they chose not to do it. Presumably because their donors didn't want them to, because now they're taking money from big companies like Amazon that hates unions. So, you know, here we are. The bottom line is that Reagan's strategy of destroying the unions to defund the Democratic Party actually worked and continues to work literally to this day. And this now has become one of the big points of cleavage between genuinely progressive Democrats who are saying we need to bring back unions and the corporate Democrats who say, you know, Amazon wouldn't be happy about that. Starbucks wouldn't like it. You know, McDonald's would be unhappy. Let's just leave things as they are. Which is why it's really important that all of us, when we speak to our Democratic elected officials, tell them that we want the unions back. Because without the unions, you're not going to have a middle class. Going all the way back to the 14th century Renaissance, it was always unions that built a middle class. Always. And without unions, you'll have a middle class, but it's never going to be more than half of the people. We need our unions back.
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11: I know that it was a bitter end to this very long primary, but I also know that Haley brings the best of herself to her work. 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

0: 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This is the Bradcast, as heard on KPFK 90.7 FM in LA and on dozens of other fine affiliate stations over both the public's airwaves and the internet around the country and the world, blanketing planet Earth. I'm Brad Friedman, your friendly investigative blogger, journalist, troublemaker, muckraker, and all-around swell fellow, says me from bradblog.com. Thank you very much for joining us today. Well, it was a bit more exciting primary night on Tuesday than I had actually expected. I don't know about you, Desi Doyen.
1: Oh, yes.
0: Especially in the great state of Michigan. The great progressive journalist and author John Nichols will be joining us momentarily to try to make sense of it all, particularly the upswing for the for Democratic Socialist candidates in Michigan, particularly in the critical U.S. Senate race there, particularly as progressive former public health expert Dr. Abdul El-Sayed appears to have won his race on Tuesday night, but through by much less than the pre-election polls had suggested that he would win, in a pretty much must-win contest this November for Democrats against Republican former Congressman Mike Rogers for the U.S. Senate. We will get to all of that shortly, along with John Nichols, but there was a bunch of other stuff of note in Tuesday's primary elections in five states: Missouri, Kansas, Virginia, Washington State, and yes, the battleground swing state of Michigan. But let's begin with some marquee and very selective, I guess, perhaps even more clarifying contests and referendums on the ballot yesterday in some of the redder states that were holding statewide primaries and other contests on Tuesday, kicking off with my old home state of Missouri, which used to be, at least when I lived there, among the purplest states in the union, only to become supposedly redder and redder and redder over the years since I left, for which I blame myself.
1: You should.
0: Though it was helped along, no doubt, by Republican gerrymandering in the state. But if last night's results on a number of proposed constitutional amendments are any indication, the Missouri electorate is anything but in the bag for Republicans these days, it seems to me. First, the one contest that you may have already heard about coming out of Missouri, as the media, justifiably perhaps in this case, have been focusing on the divide in the Democratic electorate of late between the more progressive, socialist-leaning faction of the party versus the more centrist establishment set. To that end, in Missouri, at least, or more specifically in the very Democratic city of St. Louis and its associated urban areas that comprise the state's first U.S. House district, the establishment faction of the party held their own against the progressive left, with Representative Wesley Bell, a union-backed moderate, fending off a primary challenge from former Congresswoman Cori Bush, a Democratic socialist, in a rematch from just 2 years ago when Bell unseated Bush. And, well, Bell has held on to the nomination there. Her attempted comeback, Bush's attempted comeback this year, was brought to a quick end on Tuesday as she, a critic of Israel and member of the so-called Squad, a group of progressive women of color in Congress, she was rather easily defeated by Bell by what appears to be about 25 points. But I was more interested in Missouri's and the voters' statewide response there to a number of constitutional amendments on the ballot on Tuesday, in which, in a very clean sweep, measures put forward by and or supported by the establishment Republican Party in the Show Me State went down, all of them, and by enormous numbers.
1: Decisively.
0: Let's step through a few of them, most notably Amendment 4, which would have radically changed the way that constitutional amendments would appear, would be approved, I should say, by voters in the state. Amendment 4 went down by an enormous 80% to 20% defeat by the electorate. The measure, supported by state Republican legislative leaders, would have raised the threshold for citizen initiative constitutional amendments in the state, making it harder for voters to both place measures, citizens to place measures on the statewide ballot, or to see those measures passed, even while not raising the threshold for the GOP-dominated legislature to amend the state constitution. So they get to go by the bare minimum, just winning a majority. Everyone else has to jump through all of these hoops. It would have implemented more difficult requirements for placing citizen-initiated amendments onto the ballot in the first place by adding new higher signature requirements and new geographic distribution rules, meaning more signatures overall and from all 8 congressional districts in the state. And passage of those amendments would have required not just the simple majority of voters that is currently required for a constitutional amendment, but a majority of voters and a majority in each of the state's 8 congressional districts would have to approve any such measure, meaning you'd have to get, some of the rural, very right-wing districts in order to pass anything, as well as the more Democratic-leaning urban areas like St. Louis and Kansas City. Good luck with that. The Republican-backed measure that failed on Tuesday was largely in response to state voters soundly overturning a near-total abortion ban in 2024, not to mention recent citizen-led initiatives that successfully expanded Medicaid in Missouri, allowed recreational marijuana. Right-wingers were hoping with this new amendment to sort of preempt a likely wave of upcoming high-profile citizen initiatives, including an abortion rights amendment for the state constitution and potential measures, increasing minimum wage, voting access, health care, and more. But the attempt to block citizen-led democracy by Republicans in Missouri, it utterly crashed and burned among the statewide electorate on Tuesday by a 60-point margin, 80 to 20% against it. But that is not all, not by a long shot. Missouri's Amendment 5, also backed by the Republican right, would have eliminated the state's income tax.
1: Good Lord.
0: Yeah. Replacing it with a more regressive sales tax approved eventually by the GOP-dominated state legislature and otherwise blocked voters' constitutional right to approve any new taxes for 5 years, even as individual income taxes currently make up some 67% of the state's general revenue. They were just going to do away with it, figure out how to fill that hole later. That measure was even more unpopular than the other one with the state's electorate on Tuesday. It went down by 66 points, 83 to 17. Womp, womp. And just one more for the moment out of Missouri before we move on to the next state. Amendment 1 would renew a sales tax that supports conservation and allow free entry to Missouri's state parks. Passed by a whopping 82 to 18%, echoing a similar 80% vote the last time that measure was on the ballot back in 2016. Missourians love their parks, and they don't mind a small sales tax to help pay to keep them clean, safe, and free for people to access. Just blistering rejections for Republican-supported initiatives in the supposedly red state of Missouri on Tuesday. An indication of what Republicans may hear from voters this November? We'll see. But the results in neighboring Kansas along these lines were similarly brutal for the GOP. First, State Senator Cindy Holscher, a populist Democrat who called for a moratorium on the construction of data centers, she defeated 2 other experienced Democratic politicians to win the nomination to succeed the state's 2-term Democratic governor, Laura Kelly, who actually endorsed one of the more centrist candidates, State Senator Ethan Corson. Holscher won that race quite comfortably by 10 points. On Tuesday, she will face off with the Trump-endorsed Republican president of the state Senate, Ty Masterson, in November in Kansas after Masterson easily came out on top in a 7-person race in a state that Republicans see as one of their best chances to flip a governor's mansion from blue to red this year. In the U.S. Senate race in Kansas, incumbent Republican Roger Marshall easily won the GOP nod to run again this year when it appears he will now be facing well-known pastor and Democratic moderate Adam Hamilton for what is believed to be a safe Republican seat this year, if any of them are safe. In a wave year, of course, in a state that has twice elected a Democratic governor statewide, who knows what the voters might do if they get out and vote, and if those votes are counted as cast. What we do know, what we know that they did do on Tuesday, is solidly reject a measure supported by state Republicans that would have reformed the state Supreme Court to elect justices rather than have them vetted by a bipartisan committee and then nominated by the governor. This one is likely worth diving into more deeply than I have time for today. But in short, state Republicans have been getting more and more irritated with the high court since they keep accurately interpreting the state constitution. In a series of rulings in the mid-2010s, and in particular a 2019 ruling that the state constitution was found to, yes, protect the right to abortion. The state currently uses a merit-based system to select justices, an independent commission composed of 5 lawyers put on the commission by other lawyers and 4 non-attorneys picked by the governor. They choose candidates to interview for a vacancy on the court. The commission then nominates 3 of those candidates from that pool, and the governor picks the winner or picks the nominee. It's quite fair. It's remarkably transparent. Interviews with potential justices are even live streamed.
1: Wow. So an independent, yes, merit-based election,
0: yes,
1: process. That's,
0: yes,
1: that's just right out,
0: that's
1: for Republicans.
0: That's what they want to get rid of. And in fact, that's why these Republicans, who are heavily funded in this constitutional matter, by outside groups, including those tied to the Federal Society's Leonard Leo, who engineered the far-right capture and corruption of the U.S. Supreme Court. He's trying to do the same thing in Kansas now. That's why these Republicans want to do away with that and have voters elect justices by an unspecified process. It would likely include gerrymandered regional elections. You get it. North Carolina Republicans were successful in doing something similar. They switched to partisan Supreme Court elections back in 2018. Then they won a majority on the court after the 2022 midterms, and they quickly got results, including an about-face from the previous legitimate court majority on gerrymandering and voting rights and more. So good news in Kansas, voters didn't fall for it. They rejected that Republican statewide constitutional measure by 22 points, 61-39%. Good for you, Kansas. Moving on to Virginia, retired U.S. Army Major General and former National Security Council official Bert Mizusawa will be the Republican U.S. Senate candidate, taking on 3-term Democratic incumbent Senator Mark Warner, who is widely expected to win this November. In Virginia's first congressional district among the nation's most competitive this year, Shannon Taylor, a moderate-leaning candidate and county prosecutor backed by the House Democratic campaign arm, easily bested a 7-person field to take on long-serving Republican Congressman Rob Whitman, who ran uncontested himself on Tuesday. And in the state's second congressional district, Democratic primary voters chose former Rep. Elaine Luria to face Congresswoman Jen Kiggins, a Republican who defeated Luria previously back in 2022 in what is also expected to be one of the most competitive races in the nation this fall, as Democrats hope to win back a majority in the U.S. House. The district is home to several military bases. Both of those women running are Navy veterans. Out in the great state of Washington, Congresswoman Marie Glusenkamp-Perez, an outspoken and considered to be vulnerable centrist Democrat, faced challengers on Tuesday in the state's top two primary from both her left and right. She came out on top nonetheless. First place to advance to the general election, when she will face off against the second placed candidate on Tuesday. That would be Republican state senator, Senate minority leader, and Trump endorsed Navy veteran John Braun in the southwestern Washington state district. And now, with some of the wildest and, frankly, least predictable contests apparently on Tuesday, a few results from the great swing state of Michigan before we get to John Nichols, who will be able to offer much additional context for all that happened on Tuesday and perhaps beyond. Democratic Secretary of State Jocelyn Benson easily won her party's nod to become Michigan's gubernatorial nominee this year on Tuesday, as Democrats aim to hold control of the governor's mansion there, with two-term Democratic Governor Gretchen Whitmer now termed out in the swing state. Benson will face off against the Trump-endorsed one-term Congressman John James, who fairly easily defeated three other GOP candidates on Tuesday. James is a military veteran from Detroit. He would be the state's first black governor if elected in November, as Republicans hope to flip that governorship after 8 years of Democratic control in the battleground swing state in what is expected to be a very competitive race in a very competitive state this year, where Donald Trump won his presidential race just 2 years ago. That said, and I don't know if we can necessarily take anything from this, but given the very competitive race among Democrats in Michigan's Senate primary on Tuesday, with no contests on the Republican side in that race, so I don't know if we can, you know, the Senate race was very competitive for Democrats. So keeping that in mind, but on Tuesday, Democrats outpaced Republican voters in the Michigan governor's race by a lot, it seems to me.
1: You mean voter turnout?
0: Yeah. About 1.5 million voted in the Democratic gubernatorial primary. Just over 900,000 voted in the Republican contest, the Republican gubernatorial race. So, I don't know. Make of that what you will. It just kind of jumped out at me. Before we take a break and come back with John Nichols on all of this and on the surprisingly close Democratic Senate primary, pitting a very progressive former public health official against a four-term, more centrist congresswoman backed by the party establishment and a lot of money, a race highlighting starkly different visions for the future of the Democratic Party, as echoed in a number of U.S. House races on Tuesday in Michigan as well. Before we do all of that, I just want to make a quick note of this bizarre race today on the Republican side in Michigan, because I really don't know what to make of it, to be frank. In the Republican primary for Michigan's 8th congressional district, or for the GOP nomination to take on sitting Democratic Congresswoman Kristen McDonald-Rivett, the Trump-endorsed Amir Hassan, a Navy veteran, a Department of Homeland Security official, lost to a guy by the name of Thomas Smith, a retired engineer, and he lost by a big margin. Tom Smith won more than 50% of the vote. Hassan got only 33% of the vote. A 17-point margin, and another candidate, Al Lemo, an anti-abortion candidate, won just over 16% of the vote. Well, ha, ha, ha, because Trump's candidate lost by a lot, by 17 points. But A, yes, he lost big, and B, here's the thing, he lost to a guy who dropped out of the race Back in July, Smith suspended his campaign and endorsed Lemo, decrying Hassan, who is a quote, proud Muslim who respects all faith, but who later said he was, quote, 100% Christian, and that Jesus Christ saved him when he chose a different path. Whatever. But when Smith dropped out and endorsed Lemo, he described Hassan as, quote, a possible Trojan horse candidate and lifelong Democrat. Now, I don't know if Hassan is a Trojan horse or a lifelong Democrat or a Muslim or a Christian, but apparently he was all right with Donald Trump. And yet he lost by 17 points to a guy who is no longer even in the race.
1: Okay.
0: In what Rachel Maddow described last night on MS Now as a, quote, Republican primary gone haywire. Pretty weird. I don't know. If I was Amir Hassan, I would ask for an inspection of the ballot programming in that district, to be frank, to make sure that the candidates weren't mixed up on the wrong lines or something. In any event, this is a competitive seat, or was. Congresswoman Kristen McDonald Rivett is going to be running against whoever is ultimately the candidate here in what the Cook Political Report describes as leans Democratic. But that means, yeah, it's a winnable district for Republicans normally. Now, who knows?
1: Wow.
0: More Michigan House primaries and the marquee Democratic U.S. Senate primary, where progressive Democrats are, let's say, keeping things lively in this year's elections. That's straight ahead as we are joined by the great John Nichols from neighboring Wisconsin, where he knows a thing or two, I think, about progressive Democrats and the Democratic Socialist Movement. That's straight ahead. I'm Brad Friedman. This is your Bradcast.
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0: Welcome back. 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Democratic primary voters appear to have ousted incumbent Michigan Congressman Shree Thanadar on Tuesday, nominating a Democratic Socialist instead for a deep blue district in what the New York Times somewhat graphically describes as the latest sign of the party's hunger for new blood. Thanadar lost to State Rep. Donovan McKinney in the 13th Congressional District, which includes parts of Detroit and its suburbs. Both candidates are progressive and support policies like funding universal health care and abolishing ICE. But the 34-year-old McKinney, who is black and grew up in Detroit, has contrasted his background with that of the 71-year-old Thanadar, an Indian immigrant who was elected to Congress in 2022. Thanadar's victory that year left Detroit, a city that is roughly three-quarters black, without a black representative in Washington for the first time in decades. The primary also would appear to have highlighted Democratic voters' continued backlash against a number of lawmakers who support Israel. McKinney has condemned the war in Gaza as a, quote, genocide, and campaigned with fellow pro-Palestinian Democrats, including Dr. Abdul El-Sayed, the progressive candidate for U.S. Senate, who appears to have narrowly won that Michigan's marquee Senate race on Tuesday. We'll get to that in a second. Thanadar, in contrast, has consistently voted to fund aid for the Jewish state. While Mr. Thanadar had the endorsement of Democratic minority leader Hakeem Jeffries, McKinney secured the backing of several other members of the Congressional Black Caucus and of Senator Bernie Sanders of Vermont, who has spearheaded a string of insurgent Democratic primary victories this year. Thanadar was just the latest of a number of pro-Israel Democrats to fall to a challenge from the left this year. This summer, Representatives Diane DeGette of Colorado, Dan Goldman of New York City, Adriano Espaillat of New York were all defeated by what are regarded to be more progressive challengers, fueled by strong organization by the Democratic Socialists of America. Nonetheless, Thanedar, who routinely introduced articles of impeachment against Donald Trump and his cabinet members over the past year and a half, and had pledged to continue doing

House in Michigan's 7th Congressional District, one of the nation's most closely divided swing districts, where he will challenge two-term Republican Rep. Tom Barrett, who is considered vulnerable this year in, well, unlike the state's 13th, a battleground U.S. House district, raising the question that many Democrats seem to be quite nervous about this year. Can a Democratic socialist win in a battleground district? It's one thing to unseat someone like Thanedar in Detroit or Goldman in New York City in deep blue districts, but it could be quite another matter, at least, a so far unanswered question in any event, as to whether more progressive candidates like William Lawrence can unseat a Republican in a swing district. And today, forcing that question in a big way, of course, is the very narrow victory of Michigan's apparent Democratic nominee for the U.S. Senate, the Sanders-endorsed former public health specialist Abdul El-Sayed, who, as we go to air, has now been called by AP and other media outlets as the winner of Tuesday's much-watched Democratic U.S. Senate primary in Michigan, defeating the more centrist, establishment-backed Congresswoman Haley Stevens by what appears to be just less than 1% of the vote, or about 15,000 votes out of more than 1.5 million cast in the race. As Talking Points Memo's Kate Riga characterizes the race today, it was much closer than polls foretold, with a late glut projecting as much as a double-digit El-Sayed victory. But the acrimonious race has become a microcosm for the bigger questions bedeviling the Democratic primary, she writes. Have establishment Democrats 2024'd their way to irrelevance, or can lefty Democrats translate grassroots enthusiasm into statewide wins? As Kate characterizes a less philosophical but more immediate question, does El-Sayed have enough time to consolidate support after what was a very nasty primary, in what has become a serious blow to Senate Minority Leader Chuck Schumer and the greater Democratic establishment, watching yet another anointed establishment candidate be rejected by voters after, for example, Maine's Democratic Governor Janet Mills' Senate campaign landed with such a thud that she could not even make it to primary day. Add to all of that the Stevens and El-Sayed split in Michigan on major issues such as ICE reform versus elimination, improvement of the Affordable Care Act versus Medicare for all. And as Riga observes, no issue dominated the primary like the growing schism in Democratic politics between supporters of military aid to Israel and those who have soured on it following Israel's decimation of Gaza, which El-Sayed condemned, even as Stevens raked in some $30 million from the American-Israel Public Affairs Committee, or AIPAC. El-Sayed will run against former Congressman Mike Rogers, a former Trump critic turned Trump fanboy who previously lost his bid for U.S. Senate in Michigan just 2 years ago against Democrat Alyssa Slotkin. Rogers ran unopposed for the nomination on Tuesday, and though he lost last time, he only barely lost by about 0.3%. That said, that was a year that Donald Trump was on the ballot and won the state of Michigan and was far more popular than he is now, and yet Rogers still lost that year. Make no mistake, this is the seat, perhaps the only Senate seat this year, that Republicans are seriously eyeing to flip from blue to red, as Democratic Senator Gary Peters is retiring at the end of this year. So you're going to see a lot of money flying into Mike Rogers' campaign and a lot of money spent against El-Sayed in what is certain to become a very ugly campaign. Joining us now to, well, as usual, try at least to make sense of all of this and next week's Democratic gubernatorial primary, by the way, in his home state of Wisconsin, where we may see echoes of this week's race and this week's hand-wringing by establishment Democrats, is the great longtime progressive journalist, national affairs correspondent for The Nation, and author with Senator Bernie Sanders of It's Okay to Be Angry About Capitalism. Yes, it's our old friend, Mr. John Nichols. Oh, John, welcome back to the broadcast, sir.

0: after yet another crazy election night and another potentially perilous moment for Democrats, I would say.
1: Well, we never get together when it's going easy, do we?
0: No, we don't, actually.
1: I sort of worry about our relationship. But with that said,
0: yeah.
1: You know, you say perilous and perhaps, but I happen to be in the camp that believes that political parties must evolve.
0: Mm-hmm.
1: And if they don't evolve, that's a greater peril ultimately.
0: Well, let me get to that evolution in a second, because, you know, before we talk about El Sayed's victory and the rise of many self-identified Democratic socialist candidates, and I kind of agree with you on the evolution question, I want to talk just about the Democratic Party itself in Michigan, 90 days out from election, where on election night, on Tuesday, when it was too close to call, the establishment favorite Stevens, the more progressive El Sayed, gave remarks vowing to work toward party unity to defeat Republican Mike Rogers in November, mm-hmm. no matter who won. John, it was a bitter primary between the two, much closer than predicted in the final results. Is it realistic? How easy is it for the Democrats in Michigan to actually come together in 90 days' time after a fight like that? You've seen a lot of them over the years
1: mm-hmm.
0: in a closely divided battleground state that is really must win for Democrats if they hope to retake a Senate majority. Is that actually doable 90 days out?
1: It's not doable in every state. Every state has its own political culture. And so if you ask me about some states and divisions like you just saw in play there, mm-hmm. I would have said it was very hard. In Michigan, it will not be hard. Mm-hmm. In fact, as we've been speaking, Haley Stevens and Abdul Al-Sayed have exchanged two of the more gracious notes I've ever seen in politics. Mm. Very poetic on each side, you know, that... You know, I think Abdul Al-Sayed, and I'm paraphrasing here, saying it takes a lot of courage, it takes a lot of strength to, you know, put yourself into the midst of a fight like this, and you did it, and you fought hard, and I can't, you know, think of anybody I'd rather be, you know, going forward mm-hmm. fighting with together, and she's saying something similar to that. Again, I'm paraphrasing to mm-hmm. some extent here, but very gracious. You had a remarkable thing this late morning where Mallory McMorrow, who was the third candidate in yep. the primary fight, and who was at one point considered maybe even the likely winner.
0: Mm-hmm.
1: But her campaign kind of imploded. She dropped out and then ended up last night getting over 60,000 votes, which might have been the difference between the two.
0: Yeah.
1: But she was there in the morning, as she had promised. Whoever won, she would kick off their victory press conference. And she did so very, very graciously. So too did a number of other people. And I will tell you, this is something in the Michigan Democratic Party culture. They do have a lot of left versus right fights, or at least left, I should say, that's not really fair, left versus center.
0: Mm-hmm.
1: And so these struggles are nothing new. I could name you names from the 1970s of battles that you just wouldn't believe, over everything from the Vietnam War to democratic socialism, which, by the way, there were strong democratic socialists running in Michigan in the 70s at the statewide level
0: mm.
1: and under the old Michael Harrington model.
0: Mm.
1: So anyway, they've been through a lot. But here's what's the definitional thing in Michigan, and I think in some of these other states as well. They went through a brutal pre-Trump era where they saw how bad it could get when they didn't come together. And Michigan had a Governor Schneider, he was a Republican, who came in that Republican wave election
0: right.
1: of 2010,
0: yep.
1: when, frankly, Democrats allowed a lot of petty divisions quite frequently to get in their way, as well as a misread of what the Tea Party was and things of that nature. So they ended up with Republicans in full control for much of that period of the 2010s.
0: Right.
1: And what did they do? They got rid of union rights. They assaulted public education. They literally took control of cities yes. away from the people who lived in the cities.
0: Mm-hmm.
1: They literally imposed state oversight, so to speak, declaring cities to be bankrupt or mm-hmm. some other, you know, whatever thing. And it was such a stark period that Democrats came in Michigan to understand that they can have brutal primaries, like the ugliest primaries you can imagine. And they sometimes, they've had a few of them. But then once it's done, if they don't get together, everybody's going to know who screwed things up. Mm-hmm. Mm-hmm. And so people who have long-term political ambitions, even if they're not the noblest players, know that you better not be the one who is getting in the way of that unity push.
0: I hope you're right. And I hope, because we seem to have, you know, people in politics with shorter and shorter memories.
1: It is
0: but
1: true.
0: You're right. Michigan knows what, you know, authoritarian, hard right authoritarianism looks like close up. They've paid the price for it, still paying the price for it with things like the Flint water crisis and so forth. So hopefully that brings them together. That on the Democratic side, then that raises the question about taking on Mike Rogers. Now, John, the same polls that now appear to have been so wrong before the primary on Tuesday, finding El Sayed was, you know, set to clobber Stevens by double digits. Those those polls appear to have been oversampled, you know, for young people, we guess. If those polls were oversampled for El Sayed supporters, finding that Stevens, in fact, would do better against Rogers than El Sayed would, should Dems be concerned about, you know, those very same polls, what it could mean for El Sayed that he might do even worse against Rogers than the polling during the primary suggested?
1: Well, I hope I didn't sound Pollyanna-ish in the comments about unity, where I genuinely do think they're going to achieve a mm-hmm. rather striking level of unity. Mm-hmm. Here I will sound some alarms and some warnings. The thing to understand about Michigan is it is a very, very closely divided state.
0: Right.
1: And if you look at its pattern going through elections, this is a state where Republicans have been able to win the presidency, the governorship, key statewide offices. The Senate seats have been pretty Democratic for a while. But, I mean, you just need to understand that dynamic. It is a great big state, physically large. And you have vast Republican areas within it.
0: Right.
1: And so this becomes a more challenging circumstance. And I know that there are a lot of people who tell you, well, in such a state, the best model is to nominate a moderate, most boring person in the world, you know, kind of keep it dull. Right. And and then make the Republican look like, you know, a nut. And then some things will all work out. The challenge is that we're beyond the traditional, and Michigan's one of these states, I think Wisconsin's another. There are a number of these states, they're sort of beyond the traditional model of swing voters, right? There just aren't that many of them. Mm-hmm. And so you've moved to this new model of mobilization. Like, how does each side mobilize?
0: Right.
1: And so you want somebody who can actually get a lot of people to the polls, who can bring that energy and do it. Now, here's a little factoid for you from the primary. On the Democratic side, in the Democratic primary, 1.5 million Michiganders voted. Mm-hmm. 1.5 million.
0: Yep.
1: On the Republican side, despite the fact that the Republicans had a seriously contested primary for governor.
0: Governor, right.
1: And a good, it's real primary there, as well as many other contests, including a lot of congressional contests that were just as intense as the ones on the Democratic side. They had a 930,000 people turn out.
0: Yeah.
1: So there's an enthusiasm gap that seems pretty obvious.
0: And I did notice that as well. That certainly would seem to be an encouraging sign. Yet many of the establishment Democrats, Schumer, Jeffries and the like, they seem quite worried about the rise of DSA. Maybe they're Democratic Socialists. Maybe they have a good reason to be concerned in a state like Michigan. They spent a lot of money trying to defeat him.
1: Even though Abdul Al-Sayed is not a Democratic Socialist and actually speaks rather eloquently to the fact that he's a capitalist. Just one who understands that capitalism doesn't always work well. And so, they're going to, no matter who was nominated, they were going to call the nominee, the Republicans would call the Democratic nominee the worst, whatever name you can imagine.
0: Right.
1: Just go on steroids with that.
0: Yeah.
1: But here's the thing about it. I think the key is a mobilization strategy. Now, Al-Sayed is an incredibly skilled communicator.
0: Yes.
1: Who has immense energy. He really does seem to be the kind of candidate who likes to get up early in the morning and go 600 miles to go do a campaign stop.
0: Mm-hmm.
1: And believe me, if somebody's watched a lot of politics, those folks are rare. And so I think that he is going to bring an energy and an enthusiasm to it. There's another thing that's been very fascinating just in today. And again, fully accepting and believing strongly that this is a very divided state, right? And one that if the Republicans can mobilize well on fear, on whatever else, that, you know, you could still have a very close election.
0: Mm-hmm.
1: What's fascinating is Schumer's people, or the Senate majority pack, was in today with an ad using the Journey song, Don't Stop Believing, which had Al-Sayed as a participant in the ad.
0: Nice.
1: Very feel good. Mm-hmm. When the song takes off, you know, he starts, you know, he's marching with UAW picketers. He's, you know, shaking hands and hugging people. And I mean, it's a feel good ad. Quite well done. Al-Sayed was up with an ad backed by where he's talking to the camera, a different type of ad, where he's talking about uniting Michigan, bringing people together, whoever you voted for, however you voted, not just in the Democratic primary, but even people, you know, Republicans, independents, mm-hmm. this kind of broader message. And playing in the background is this very kind of old school, very soft Woody Guthrie version of This Land is Your Land.
0: Mm.
1: And he closed off by saying, Michigan, you know, this land is our land. You know what I mean?
0: I do.
1: Well done.
0: He is a very good candidate. I mean, you can make of setting aside his positions, whatever they are. You may love him, you may hate him. He's just a very good candidate. He's very likable. It seems
1: he's willing
0: to
1: throw himself into it.
0: He
1: too,
0: is.
1: You know what I mean?
0: He's
1: to do the work.
0: Got some of those Mamdani like characteristics. It seems to me, as far as his eagerness, as far as his sort of likability. But we will see what happens. I mean, I should also note here that, you know, Rogers, who ran uncontested, has, while Stevens and Al-Sayed were going after each other,
1: mm-hmm.
0: Rogers has sort of gotten off scot-free because he ran uncontested. So
1: you're so right.
0: He hasn't really had anything thrown at him, at least not.
1: You know what he's had thrown at him?
0: What's that?
1: I want to interrupt you and correct you here. Money.
0: Not as much money as he will see thrown at him over the next 90 days.
1: He's already got tens of millions banked. You know what I mean? It's just either in his own funds and in independent funds.
0: You mean that he has on his behalf?
1: Yeah, I'm not saying he's getting a tack ad thrown at him.
0: I'm
1: saying he has. This is an important part mm-hmm. to understand. He has used this period, because Mike Rogers is better on the phone than most politicians, if you get my drift.
0: Mm-hmm.
1: He has used this period to literally assemble jaw-dropping amounts of money.
0: Oh, it's going to be endless money, yeah. John. There's no question. My only point is that he hasn't mm-hmm. really had that thrown at him just yet. He has not been softened up. The way both of these Democrats really have over the past several weeks and months. So let me get to, since we're short on time here, John, let me get to where you sort of wanted to start, where we do seem to be seeing a very real transition, or at least a fight for one, in the Democratic Party. You know, it sort of echoes in perhaps an uncomfortable way the takeover of the Republican Party by the MAGA right. I don't want to equate the two ideologically, but as far as an attempt to sort of move the entire party farther to either the right or the left, MAGA appears to have been successful there. They had a leader, however, in Donald Trump, and it appears to now be hurting their party, it seems to me. Should that be a cautionary mm-hmm. tale for Democrats? Or is that framing all wrong, and that, as you said, you know, the evolution of a party is as important as anything else? And we haven't seen a lot of evolution from the mm-hmm. Democratic Party in quite a while.
1: Yeah, the evolution is essential for a party. And if it doesn't evolve at a certain point, it's going to fall into a trap. And it is not going to be able to get out of it. It will be defined in the eyes of new generations of voters as uninteresting, unacceptable, unchangeable. And so what's happening right now, even though it is at times painful, is very, very good for the Democratic Party. And I do think there's some people who assume, well, oh, you know, this guy's saying, oh, it's great for them to have all these fights, and that at the end of these fights, everything's going to turn out great. That's not quite what I'm saying. What I'm saying is the process of fighting for your soul, figuring out who you are and what you're going to be, makes a political party more effective than if it just goes on autopilot. Because if it just goes on autopilot, there's a phrase that you and I both know and that everybody who covers politics knows, and that's call time, right? Politicians spend a lot of time on call time, raising money from donors. And so at the end of a campaign, many, many politicians know their donors better than they know their voters.
0: Right.
1: And they get their information from their donors.
0: Right.
1: And they get their asks from the donors. And so that's who they are. Now, when you have an insurgent grassroots campaigning politics that arrives, it will almost certainly be more ideological. It will almost certainly be on one side of the spectrum or the other. It will have passionate people who are more determined to go to the grassroots, not to go to the donors. And it will have candidates who recognize that. This dynamic is very volatile. It can be really complicated. It can get people angry and all that. But it brings issues and ideas into play.
0: Right.
1: And I'll give you a very good example. Al-Sayed went to every part of Michigan, small towns. In fact, if you look at the map, he actually did very, very well up in the Upper Peninsula, which is a long way from Detroit.
0: Yep.
1: And it's almost Canada. And the interesting thing is that when he went out there, he had the same experience that Will Lawrence, this guy who won the Central Michigan kind of swing district primary on Tuesday, had. And also that jumping out of this zone, the new Democratic nominee for governor of Kansas had when she just beat the establishment out there.
0: Yep.
1: All of these candidates, there's a thread that goes through them, and it goes even into Wisconsin. When you went this year, when you went out to talk to voters, if you weren't just talking to donors, you know what they said to you? We don't want these data centers.
0: Yep.
1: Now, no consultant in Washington was telling you to run on data centers, right?
0: Right.
1: That's truly a grassroots thing. And Will Lawrence closed off with data centers as one of his central ads, you know, like on TV. I'll say it, talking about it a lot, this very interesting campaign out in Kansas, seeing quite a bit of it as well. What I am trying to say is that in this process of evolution, a party doesn't just move to the right or the left. It also begins to understand a new set of issues and new ways of connecting with voters that might actually make the voters believe, dare I say it, pause here for a moment, that you're listening to them.
0: I know. And you know what? As you were talking, I was sort of thinking we covered earlier those constitutional amendments that were put on the ballot in both Missouri and Kansas by the Republican legislatures in both cases. And they got absolutely trounced, like 80-20% as if those Republican legislators had no clue what, you know, was actually going through the minds of the electorate. Now they do, but that really reminded me of that, of parties just losing touch with their actual voters, their actual electorate. John, before
1: and in fact, not wanting the voters in Michigan, or in, I'm sorry,
0: in Missouri.
1: Missouri and Kansas, not wanting voters to have anything to say about it, really.
0: It's sure voters vote against your own self-interest, won't you? No, not this time, it seems, in both of those states.
1: Yeah.
0: John, we're seeing similar concerns that were, you know, sort of echo what we've seen over the past week or so in Michigan. We're seeing that in advance of next week's gubernatorial Democratic primary in your beloved, similarly closely divided battleground state of Wisconsin. We may be calling you back on the show to help us make sense of it a week or so from now. But what do we need to know about that race as we move toward next Tuesday when Wisconsin voters will vote again? And is there a real chance, as many Democrats seem to fear right now, that it may result in a candidate who can't win in one of the swingiest of swing states 8 years after the, you know, the far right Scott Walker regime was finally toppled? What do we need to know?
1: Well, you're right. Wisconsin has a lot of trauma from Scott Walker, and it influences how people think about elections and nominations. And there is a caution factor that runs through a lot of the Democratic Party, but there's also an energy and you know, aggressive faction from folks who said, well, we should have always been fighting harder. And so that's the divide. It isn't just an ideological divide. It is a stylistic divide. And it's very much in play. Brad, you and I have talked about politics for a very, very long time in so many different settings. I'm going to say something to you that you know, I say it knowingly and consciously.
0: Okay.
1: I have never seen a race like this before. It is wild beyond belief. There were more establishment type candidates who got in, ran, and then got out. Then a major candidate was driven out by a financial scandal in her campaign. Another major candidate got tripped up by, you know, bad polls and some pressure and some stories on him. Another candidate dropped out, you know, all this within like the last month or so, dropped out toward the end of the campaign because he just didn't think he had a chance. All that churn occurred as Francesca Hong, a state representative from Madison, who is a Democratic socialist and who is a, like El Said, a very hardworking candidate, gone to every corner of the state, just, you know, literally gone out and personally met a ton of people and frankly gotten a lot of them to like her very much, built a movement, not unlike a lot of what El Said has done. But she is very much on the left. She is definitely a Democratic socialist who's proud of her politics and very intense on it. So a lot of the establishment folks, the mainstream folks, not happy about that.
0: Yes.
1: So anyway, you got all this churn, Brad, and candidates all dropping out, other candidates getting in. And then the governor, the Democratic governor, who had sat on the sidelines the whole time, said about a week ago, I am unsatisfied with the opposition to Francesca Hong. I think I don't want her to be the nominee. Now, that's a big thing. He comes in. So he plucks one of the candidates who had dropped out and brings the candidate back in. You understand the roller coaster ride that Wisconsin is on? People literally they lock their campaign headquarters up, close the door, get ready to go on vacation to Jamaica or wherever, and suddenly they're pulling back into the campaign.
0: Good God.
1: It has been so chaotic, so wild, that now as we have 1 week to go, less than a week to go, I think there's no question that Francesca Hong is ahead. And she has a movement of people, especially a lot of young people, who are very passionately in support of her. Then she has a whole bunch of people who really question on electability and on all sorts of other, very similar to what you saw in Michigan. I think we're going to have a pretty intense finish here. Again, the bet is for a Hong win, but there's also this sort of coalescing of the governor and other people behind David Crowley, the Milwaukee County executive. And I am not going to tell you that we know where this is going to end up. And we have polling, again, we have polling that shows that Francesca Hong, who's, again, a very, very hardworking, very effective candidate, has a good sized lead. But I think that what we just saw in Michigan leads us to ask questions about whether the polls are good on capturing rural voters and some others.
0: That should be a cautionary tale, it seems to me, what happened in Michigan on Tuesday. And I suspect it is as we move forward. And, of course, all of it makes me think, well, Evers served two terms, but he wasn't actually termed out. He could have run again. He chose not to, right?
1: If he had run again, everybody would be headed for a supper club on Friday night. You know,
0: that would be nice.
1: You know, politics. But you know what? That's one of the great drinking games. And Wisconsin does enjoy a cocktail. One of the great drinking games in Wisconsin is who should have run, who could have made this race easy. And the list is long.
0: Well, evolution is one thing of the party, but I could use, I don't know that I need this much intensity at this point, John Nichols.
1: It's a roller coaster ride. It really is.
0: I could use a break. All right, John Nichols, national affairs correspondent for The Nation, author with Bernie Sanders of It's Okay to Be Angry About Capitalism. And as I have threatened you, John, we may be calling you next week. To try to unwind whatever the hell happens in Wisconsin on Tuesday in that upcoming primary. If you're in Wisconsin, please get out and vote one way or another. John Nichols can be found on the Blue Skies at Nichols Uprising and, of course, at thenation.com. Thank you, John.
1: Thank you. And I will tell you, if you call me next week and things work out to get together, I'll know more than I know this week.
0: How could we not? I have no idea what's going on in Wisconsin. I'm glad to know you don't either. Talk to you soon, John. Thanks.
1: Fair enough. Talk to you soon. Take care.
0: Okay, we are way late getting out. Thanks to our producer, Desi Doyen, to all of you for spending a portion of your day or night with us. 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And on the social medias, I am at TheBradBlog. See you there. Until we see you here tomorrow, I'm Brad Friedman. Good luck, world.

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1: This is Robin Collier, President of Cultural Energy. 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
4: When we're doing work on polar bears, it's never the bear that's drugged that I'm worried about. It's the bears in the area that I didn't see. You know, your head's down, looking at the bear, monitoring them, how they're doing, and then all of a sudden you turn around and there's another very curious bear watching you. It's a little unnerving.
3: I'm Gary Niederhoff, producer of Big Picture Science in Oakland, California, where we draw surprising connections between the latest science and technology research to give you the big picture. Today on Sprouts, we head north to the Arctic, where scientists are studying how warmer temperatures and diminishing sea ice will affect ecosystems in the water and on land, and how they'll impact the global climate system. We begin with contributor Roland Pease speaking with Canadian zoologist Andrew Desrochers, who has returned from his field season studying polar bears and told Roland that he's discovered the animals are struggling to find enough food.
4: For the work that I'm interested in, it's much better to be out in the springtime because this is really the time of year when polar bears make their living. This is when they're hunting, killing seals, putting on weight, and it's also the mating season. So we get a lot more insights into their life history at this time of year.
5: So when you get out there, what are you doing when you actually spend, what, a few weeks, I take it, is in the area?
4: Yeah, exactly. We're out there for about a month. And typically what we're doing is we wake up in the morning and typical of the Arctic, you're usually waiting for weather. we can only work on sunny days that aren't too windy because we need to track bears. That's how we find them. Mm-hmm. They're at very low densities. So if you just fly around, you'll never find them, or very rarely. So we have to get on their tracks. We find the bear, we assess their size, and then we use a mobilizing agent. We fire it from a dart gun, and the bears are asleep, usually within about 5 minutes. And then they're safe to approach and work on. And they're asleep for about an hour that they're safe to be with. And then we get out of their hair and leave them alone to do what they were doing.
5: But for that 1 hour, then, that's pretty intense work, is it?
4: Yes, it is. I mean, there's a whole bunch of different things that we're doing. A lot of the work that we're looking at right now is focused on satellite telemetry. So in the springtime, we're deploying ear tag radios. So these are small transmitters, about half the size of a little matchbox. We put it on the ear, and then we can follow these bears. And what we're looking for is sort of their movements, their habitat use, and how they're responding to changing sea ice conditions. And in particular, when are they giving up on the sea ice and being forced ashore?
5: So at this time of year, then, are you saying that the whole of the Hudson Bay is full of ice, or is it just the coastal parts, back in when you were doing the work?
4: Okay. In the springtime, the Hudson Bay is pretty much 100% ice cover. There's, of course, open areas, and it's a very dynamic habitat in this part of the Arctic. The ice is moving on wind and currents, and so What we're looking for are usually fairly stable pieces of ice that are thick enough that we can land a helicopter on. And of course, that's typically where the bears are found as well, because what they're looking for are seals, and the seals are looking for stable ice as well.
5: So, I mean, and this is what I've read, is that as the ice breaks up in the Hudson, then they have to retreat to land. Is that right?
4: Yes, this is one of these, what we call a seasonal ice ecosystem, where the ice disappears completely. It'll be pretty much gone in the next couple of weeks, and then it won't start to reform until sometime in November and December. And that's really one of the critical parameters that we also try to monitor, is when do the bears come on shore and when do they leave? Because for that whole time that the bears are on land, they're not feeding or very little, and they lose about 1 kilogram of body mass per day. And so this is one of the critical parameters, is like, how long can they stay on land before they start to suffer the ill effects of not having enough energy stored? And while polar bears are very well adapted to going very long periods of time, they can go months and months without eating anything. And that's not a problem for the bears. I mean, we've got pregnant females that will go 8 months without eating anything. But those bears come ashore absolutely obese, and they're adapted to fatten and go for these long periods. But for other bears, they're really not able to go for maybe 200 days. And so those are the bears that switch from a controlled fasting to basically starvation. And of course, at the end of starvation is death. And, you know, we think about polar bears being a carnivore, but I've called them a lipivore. They eat lipids or fat. And that's really what makes a polar bear tick, is they just sort of walk around the Arctic, kill a seal, and then suck off the blubber off those seals. And it goes almost unchanged from the seal right into their own fat stores.
5: What do the polar bears do once they're on land? Are they, are they hanging around getting bored, or are they trying to scrape some kind of a living off the things that they can find?
4: Well, there's a bit of a lot of variation. I mean, one thing you got to remember is that polar bears really are individuals. They've got their own behaviors, their own patterns, and so it varies. So some of the big male polar bears, they hit the beach in Hudson Bay, and they just sit there for the whole summer. They'll just make a nice little shallow area. They actually become quite social. You can have, you know, the equivalent of, like, say, 15, 20 polar bears in an area the size of your house, probably. And they'll lie right next to each other, incredibly social. Every so often, if it's a nice cool day, they'll do some play wrestling and things like that. But they're just in an energy conservation mode. Other bears, pregnant females, go far inland, and they'll try to get away from other bears and try to find a place to start digging a den. Mothers with cubs are sort of spread on the inside areas as well, away from the coast. They don't want to be bothered by other bears. Sometimes they'll eat berries. Sometimes they'll be lucky and find a dead seal. But there's really precious little for the bears to eat when they're on land in summer.
5: I mean, so you just mentioned cubs and hadn't thought about that. Are they affected by this changing ice cover and so on? How do they feed? Are they entirely fed by their mothers or what?
4: Yeah, well, cubs, polar bear cubs will stay with their mother for 2.5 years. It's kind of typical of most species. It's the really young and the really old that are vulnerable to these changes. So the really young ones, the biggest problem for them is if mom doesn't get enough fat stored, she will stop nursing. And once she stops nursing, then the cubs are on their own for food. And of course, during the summertime, there's not much there. And so this is a real weak point in their life history. And we suspect that that's probably where a lot of these populations are getting in trouble. Mom stops lactating because, of course, she needs to survive to reproduce again. You know, a female polar bear can keep reproducing well into her 20s. So the cubs sort of become disposable at that point. And we do see years when the bears are in poor condition that we do see much higher cub mortality.
5: Yeah, because I was wondering if cubs or, I don't know, the mothers themselves or something, are there some of the polar bears which are more vulnerable to these changes than, let's say, the big males?
4: Exactly. Yeah, there's a lot of variation in terms of the dynamics of the sea ice, what prey are available to the bears, and the seasonality differs a lot as well.
5: But also, presumably, the impacts of global warming is differing.
4: Exactly. I mean, we've got populations in decline, and the Western Hudson Bay population has declined about half over the years that I've been studying there since the 1980s. Other areas are pretty robust and doing quite well. And it all comes back to how much the sea ice has changed and what is the structure of that ecosystem. Because some areas are seeing sea ice loss, but the bears are responding well to it because it depends on where the seals are and are the seals being affected and can the bears still get them. So some areas that are losing sea ice very quick are still doing okay from the polar bear perspective. But it's probably a limited time offer sort of thing that these ecosystems will be impacted eventually.
5: Right, so even if there's a short-term gain, that's not the long-term prospect.
4: That's exactly it. And, you know, we're not talking about the extinction of polar bears any time in the foreseeable future. What we're talking about is sort of the erosion of the species at the edges, and those ecosystems that are being most affected could blink out, and we're talking within the coming decades. But it's very hard to predict because, you know, we're really dependent on what the sea ice is doing and what the sea ice scientists tell us are the likely outcomes of warming.
5: You said that you've been involved in studying these bears for four decades or more. This particular project, the West Hudson Bay one, I think goes back to the 70s or even the 60s. You know, in all those years, have you learned what you wanted to know about their biology and about their life cycle and their life histories and so on?
4: Oh, I could do this for another 50 years if I had the chance. There's no question that we are seeing changes in the population. But, you know, I didn't get into this to study the effects of humans on polar bears. It's just I was really interested in their natural history. And it's kind of unfortunate that a lot of my career has been spent, you know, studying the unnatural history of polar bears. When I worked in the Norwegian Arctic, I was studying the effects of pollution. And since that time, I've really been focused on the effects of climate change on the bears.
5: I saw that you first noted that there's probably a connection with climate change and their body mass and so on back in the 90s.
4: Yes, yeah, it was early sort of warnings. We at that time, we didn't really know what was going on. And it wasn't until we sort of sat down, myself and a colleague, Ian Sterling, we wrote a paper in 1993 about the potential effects of climate change on polar bears. But at that time, both of us thought that this was something far, far away in the future. And I did not foresee that it would be so manifest over my career.
5: When you're going back year after year, I guess that sometimes you come across the same bears again and again. I mean, are there any that you sort of recognize from their behavior? You mentioned them being a bit individual.
4: It's clear. There's different levels of aggression, for example. And some bears, when you come in with the helicopter, they're quite confused, I would say. Other bears are just quite angry, and they'll come rushing at the helicopter. And we see that sort of behavior repeatedly over and over. And it's fascinating. I've caught some of these big males, and they come to exactly the same spot year after year after year. So this is an animal that's moving over, you know, hundreds and hundreds of kilometers in this featureless environment, migrating out across the bay. And yet they'll come back to sit on the same little point of land every year in a row. So it's fascinating. So there's this fidelity. Bears are real homebodies. They like to come back to the same place, but some of them have this affinity to a location that's just astounding.
5: You were talking a bit about the future of ice and so on, particularly, well, I'll bring it back to the Hudson Bay. We know that the ice is getting thinner and melting more basically year on year as a trend. Are the climate forecasters able to tell you what the ice will look like in Hudson Bay in 20, 30 years? For example, let's say we were able to keep to the Paris target of 2 degrees of warming or something like that, which is quite a lot of warming, probably particularly in the Arctic. What does the Hudson Bay ice look then?
4: Well, pretty much all the climate modeling that's been done by sea ice scientists is not good for polar bears in the Hudson Bay ecosystem. Most projections would say that the bears probably won't persist beyond mid-century in that area. There's just not going to be enough ice. And, you know, people always say, well, how can you predict that? And, well, you know, it's interesting because climate change has happened in the past, but for natural reasons. And if you actually go back in the history of polar bears, we know that they were down around Denmark and southern Sweden during the last ice age. But as the climate warmed, the bears slowly moved further and further north. The problem with directional warming like we have now is that eventually these areas that they're currently living in just won't have enough sea ice. And that's the situation down in the Baltic Sea. It still freezes in winter. The bears used to be there, but they're not there anymore. So there's certain limitations to how far you can push any species, and polar bears in some parts of their range are getting pretty close to that edge.
5: And the fact that you're still doing this, it's quite a long career studying this. You obviously find the allure irresistible.
4: I tell you, the sea ice environment is where I'm probably the happiest. It's just an incredibly beautiful, serene part of the world. It's where polar bears make their living. And I tell you, tracking a polar bear, seeing what they're killing, where they're killing seals and what they're eating from them, the mating behavior. I mean, 40 years on, I could keep going. Polar bears are endlessly fascinating species, and just I feel fortunate every time I'm out on the ice there to work with them.
5: Andrew DeRoche, thank you so much for talking to Big Picture Science.
4: It's been my pleasure. Thank you.
6: Andrew DeRoche is a zoologist at the University of Alberta in Canada, and he's been leading a decades-long study on polar bears living in the high Canadian north.
5: Molly, a nerdy fact, a little bit disconcerting maybe. Arctic actually does mean bear.
6: What part of Arctic means bear?
5: Well, it's the Greek arktikos, and apparently what that actually means is near the bear not being polar bear. So quite confusing. This is actually about Ursa Major, the constellation, one you probably know better as the Big Dipper, I think, in America.
6: That's right.
5: And that's up in the north. So for the Greeks and for the Romans, the Arctic was that bit up in the north where they were going to.
6: Polar bears, rightly or wrongly, have been the poster animal for climate change from the very beginning. Do you get a sense whether that was appropriate, Roland, to use this animal for a changing world?
5: I think they are so engaging. I can absolutely see why people wanted to do it. And as you heard from Andrew, they are endangered by this process. Maybe not today, but over the decades. So, yes, I think it was. The trouble is that, like predictions that maybe the ice would melt quicker than it we're actually seeing, the fact that the bears are surviving better than maybe one or two people were saying has been used as a stick with which to beat climate change. They are. This is all some kind of overhyped stuff. The truth is, the place is changing so fast. He mentioned how at the end of the Ice Age they had to retreat north because the glaciers disappeared from over Europe. Well, at some point, there's nowhere for them to retreat to.
3: 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I'm Gary Niederhoff, producer of Big Picture Science in Oakland, California, and this week we're talking about the changing ecosystem of the Arctic, how it affects wildlife, and how it affects the ocean currents that govern global climate. Continuing his polar beat, Roland caught up with Jonathan Nash, a physical oceanographer at Oregon State University in Corvallis, Oregon, where he heads to Greenland aboard the Sir David Attenborough.
7: You know, studying physics at a glacier ocean boundary is incredibly challenging. The glaciers are, you know, actively calving, which means huge chunks of the glacier face are breaking off and forming massive icebergs. And because of that, humans do not go there. And so it matters because the types of fluid dynamics and heat transports that are leading to ice melt aren't well known, and they aren't well represented in the numerical models used to predict the change in climate.
5: We've seen the pictures, I guess, of huge chunks or huge cliffs almost of ice breaking up and crashing into the water. So I can understand you want to sort of keep away from that. But, yeah, the idea there's science that needs to be understood seems extraordinary.
7: Yeah, it is extraordinary. And the types of things that are happening there are immense. So, you know, just as an example, you put an ice cube into a cup of water and you watch it melt. And you could do this little experiment where you put an ice cube into a glass of fresh water and you put an ice cube into a glass of your favorite soda. And you might ask, you know, which one is it going to melt faster? And like, it's amazing to see the difference. And in one case, the ice cube in the soda, the ice cube melts and it forms a little fresh, cold layer on the top of the Coca-Cola. And then the ice cube stops melting and it just stays cold on the top and warm cola on the bottom. But if you put that ice cube in a glass of water, it melts immediately because it creates these incredibly intricate patterns, fluid dynamical motions that actually enhance that ice cube's ability to melt and the ability of the water to melt the ice cube. On a glacier, you have all those types of currents. In addition, you have little tiny bubbles, pressurized bubbles, popping out of the ice and causing it to melt faster than we thought. We have sediment raining down from these river plumes that are flowing beneath the glacier, and they're bringing sediments up from the bottom, and then they're raining back down on the glacier face. And so, you know, these are like the complications that make the problem, well, they actually are sort of critically important, actually, to the way the glaciers are melting.
5: It does sound incredibly dynamic. Give me a sense of the scale of the glacier front that you're sort of heading up to. You know, how high it is, how wide, how deep the water.
7: Yeah, it's, you know, it's roughly between 5 and 10 kilometers across the fjord. And in places, you know, the glacier will be 300 meters tall. So, you know, that's like a 100-story building.
5: Wow.
7: So these are huge.
5: I mean, that's above the water or that's the full height?
7: No, what you see above the water, sometimes you'll see 50 meters or 20 meters or, you know, something above the water, but then there will be, you know, hundreds of meters below the ocean surface.
5: So you got the ocean water, salty, obviously, it's sort of washing up against it, underneath it, I presume, as well. And then you've got all these currents that you're talking about, they're generated just because the ice is there.
7: Right. So the, you know, as the ice is melting, and it's melting both on land, and where it does that, it forms rivers of fresh meltwaters, and those flow beneath the glacier, tens, hundreds of kilometers upstream. And when they get to the ocean, they emerge at the bottom, and fresh water is lighter than salty water. And so that fresh water rises rapidly to the surface, as does any of the meltwaters that are coming right off the glacier face. And as these fresh waters rise to the surface, we call them convective. They are, it's like these, the big clouds you watch that are in motion, but they are billowing up the face of the glacier. And as they do that, when they get to the surface, this chunk of water that was fresh at the bottom, by the time it gets to the surface, it's 30 part salt water and only one part fresh water, which means it mixed in, it brought in 30 parts of ocean water to mix with that one part of fresh water as it rises. And those ocean waters are warm, right? So the more vigorous these freshwater melt plumes are, the more heat it's bringing in from the North Atlantic. And so as we increase the amount of melt, we're actually increasing the amount of heat we're bringing in from the Atlantic Ocean. And so you ask, like, why is this interesting? Why is this exciting? Like, what are we learning? Well, we're sort of learning these about these feedbacks, right? You have a little bit of melt, you bring in a little bit of heat, you bring more melt, you have more heat, and then, you know, that whole process gets out of control.
5: That's really, I can see why you're interested in this. Now, I mean, you're on the research vessel Sir David Attenborough, but actually, to say that it's a ship, I think understates this particular mission. There's a lot more than one ship involved, I think.
7: Correct, right. So we have the one ship, but then on this boat we have, oh, you know, you have a dozen or more autonomous instruments of various sorts. And, you know, the things that we are doing, we brought with us two small boats, about 12, 15 feet long. And those boats are able to deploy little remotely operated vehicles that can then deploy and bolt things to the glacier faces. And so this is one example of the types of things that we've brought with us. And once we get to the glacier, we will drive our little boats to the glacier face where, you know, where humans can't go, but where our unmanned little vessels can go, and they can do the work for us.
5: You say bolting things to the surface of the, to the front of the...
7: Yes, and, you know, 50 to 100 meters below the surface. So, you know, the length of a football pitch. That far down, we deliver an instrument package that is measuring exactly how quickly the ice is melting, and what are the ocean properties that are driving that melt.
5: I mean, are you sitting there with a joystick or something? Is it autonomous? Are you going to be steering it, one of your colleagues?
7: Three or four of us are steering it. So we will put our boat in the water and start driving it towards the glacier face. At the same time, we will have an airborne drone flying above it, watching it, and we will have that screen in front of us. And we will drive the boat to the face of the glacier, and that will be like somebody like myself. And then we will park it right at the glacier. We'll just drive it in there, and then we'll give it a little bit of gas and say, keep going. And it'll just be parked against the glacier. And then we will have another colleague operating the winch. So that person will be, with a little joystick, lowering a remotely operated vehicle down 50 to 100 meters. And then they will be driving the ROV. And so looking around, so the ROV is a remotely operated vehicle, an underwater little robot. And it will look around and it will say, oh, here's the ice face. And it will drive to the ice face. And then it is carrying beneath it this thing that we call the melt stake. And the melt stake has some ice screws that come from, like, the ice climbing community uses these to, you know, for safety. We use them to drill into the ice. And so they're on the end of this complicated little instrument package that we have. We will drill that into the ice. The remotely operated vehicle will let go of it. And then, you know, it will come to the surface and the boat will drive back.
5: I suppose there are two aspects of this I think with listeners will find interesting. One is, I guess we want to know the fate of the Greenland ice sheet, which is absolutely vast, and it's going to take a long time for it all to go, as I understand it. But a lot of it is being lost through this process, I guess, at the end of these fjords where the ice is breaking up.
7: Right. I mean, the critical part of Greenland is losing mass, so that's important for Greenland itself. The larger consequences for Northern Europe and Europe and the climate is also the effect from the input of the fresh water that is coming off of Greenland. And as I told you before, like, the fresh water coming off of Greenland is buoyant. It is light, and so it rises to the surface. And the critical questions are, how does that fresh water that's entering the North Atlantic change the larger scale ocean circulation patterns in the Atlantic Ocean? And the way things are set up right now, we have the Gulf Stream, which brings warm waters up the west side of the Atlantic Ocean, and it delivers those warm waters towards the UK and Europe. As we increase the amount of fresh water coming off of Greenland, the idea is that some of that circulation pattern will be diverted further south, and there'll be a cooling effect in the North Atlantic, and it could cause, you know, a rapid cooling event there and rapid warming in other places. And so predicting that so-called sort of tipping point of the climate system where you've delivered just a little bit too much fresh water from Greenland to change the whole circulation patterns in the North Atlantic Ocean, that's a critical part of why we want to understand Greenland ice melt.
5: Jonathan, thank you so much for talking to Big Picture Science.
7: Oh, you're very welcome. It's been lovely.
6: Jonathan Nash is an oceanographer at Oregon State University and a member of the giant team sailing near Greenland aboard the RRS Sir David Attenborough. Well, Roland, it's time for the big picture perspective. In this case, it's about the changing Arctic. What are your thoughts?
5: My thoughts are this, Molly. Global warming is changing the whole world. And some places are getting warmer that were warm before. Some places are getting drier that were dry before. Some places the rainfall patterns are changing, but they're just changing. The Arctic is being transformed. The ice that used to be there is going away. You know, when I was brought up, the idea of the Arctic was it was this impenetrable frozen mass that only heroic people could get into. It was only in 1977 that a Russian nuclear icebreaker managed to punch its way all the way up to the North Pole in summer, you know, and now there are summer cruises going up there any day. It's such a transformation. And I, you know, the reason I wanted to do this is to capture just how much it is changing, because it's, I think, a real emblem of the way that the global warming is taking us.
6: Well, Roland, can we end on a note of hope or hopefulness? Is it too

That's it for Sprouts. You've been listening to Arctic Dispatch, an episode from Big Picture Science. Special thanks to our guests, Andrew Desrochers and Jonathan Nash. Our contributors this week were host Molly Bentley, reporter Roland Pease, producers Brian Edwards and Shannon Rose Geary, with further production, mixing, and editing by me, Gary Niederhoff. The Sprouts theme music is Torpedoes on Tuesday by Poison Control Center. 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I'm Gary Niederhoff in Oakland, California. 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
2: 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Extinction Rebellion is an international movement that uses nonviolent direct action to press for action on the climate emergency.
4: You are listening to Extinction Rebellion Radio on Pacifica Radio Network. I'm Matthew Kearney. Ailee Slane in just a moment. We're following up on our promise from last week to revisit something called COP26. This was one of the most important meetings in the history of humanity. We're coming up on the fifth anniversary of it. I was there as a protester. I wasn't a delegate. I wasn't official. I was in the crowd talking to people, learning how the protesters were thinking about the situation. Brief review. This was the last great big international United Nations organized conference with a real chance before catastrophic levels of climate change got locked in. If that meeting had produced binding commitments for rapid and steep cuts in global emissions, the long-term projections for climate change would be completely different from what they actually are. If the world had seen fit 5 years ago to drastically cut emissions, we might be looking at a very different climate. Of course, they should have drastically cut emissions 50 years ago, and that would have been a lot easier. But 2021 was kind of the last chance. The last chance to focus on prevention. Now we have to deal with living in a climate-changed world. All those heat waves that you're probably feeling are gonna be feeling drought if you're not already. Plenty of places have water rationing in place. Extremely volatile weather, from super typhoons to hurricanes to complete absence of rain for very, very long periods of time. Way too much rain in some places, way too little in others. Way too much rain at some times of the year, way too little in others, even in the same place. Reductions in crop yields and therefore in food supply. That's going to be hitting us in the years to come. All that is because we never, as a planet, saw fit to drastically reduce our fossil fuel emissions. We didn't do it then, and we didn't do it now. So I want to talk about it, or go back to what I had to say about it then. This is an episode that has never been heard on the broader Pacifica Radio Network. This meeting, COP26, we now have to adapt ourselves as best we can and save as much of the human species as we can and save as many plant and animal species as we can. Prevention is no longer possible. To be clear, we can still prevent climate change from getting worse than it already is if we drastically cut emissions now. But that was the last chance back in 2021. That was the last chance.

0: to do a drastic emissions cut and prevent a kind of cataclysmic scenario that is now inevitable. So let's hear what Elise and I had to say back at the time that this failure occurred.
1: Matthew Kearney and I talk about the empty promises of COP26, the 26th conference of the parties of the United Nations Framework Convention on Climate Change. Governments from around the world gathered in Glasgow to perform a ritual of talking about climate change while doing absolutely nothing to halt our unfolding climate catastrophe. As the world faces increasing climate catastrophes that displace millions, accelerates extinction, threatens our food supply, and compromises our health, leaders gathered not to phase out, but to phase down subsidies for oil and gas. And no surprise there, the fossil fuel industry constituted the biggest unofficial delegation at COP26, a delegation that continues to steer humanity toward collective disaster. This is not a rebellious conversation you want to miss. You know, COP26 accomplished essentially nothing. That's what we're going to explain today. Now, this was arguably the single biggest event of the climate movement, COP26. This was the top profile international summit meant to address the climate crisis. Why was this so gigantic for the fate of the world? Well, the science says we have less than 10 years to avoid irreparable impacts. To get a big global cut in fossil fuel emissions within that time frame, realistically, they have to start now. I mean, they should have started 50 years ago, but if they don't do it now, it's hard to see how it's going to get done. This message was finally getting heard, or so it seemed. There was a global activism movement gaining momentum with Extinction Rebellion. One of the exclamation points in that climate activism movement. The Trump administration delayed things. Well, now they're out of office, thank goodness. The coronavirus pandemic delayed things. This summit was supposed to happen last year, and it was postponed until now. Running out of time, we needed global action. So this was a very big moment, a forum that might just be capable of producing global cooperation and maybe just in time. That's what was at stake in COP26. Taking it from the top. COP stands for Conference of Parties. I used to think it was an abbreviation for Copenhagen, but I was wrong. It's Conference of Parties. It was hosted this year in Glasgow, Scotland, so the UK was the host nation. It's 197 countries, including all of the big polluters. It's organized under the auspices of the United Nations. I sometimes hear people say, why doesn't the United Nations convene a big summit to address this worldwide crisis? Well, they do. This was it. Did they do it?
2: No, they did not. In the days after it's over, you're hearing claims like, well, this was never going to solve the climate crisis. Claims like, well, it's not reasonable to think that the high-profile gathering of nearly every country in the world to address this would have actually addressed this. Claims like, of course, this meeting will only plan more meetings. How could a meeting have been expected to get any outcome done? Supposedly liberal newspapers like The Guardian and The New York Times have that tone in their coverage. Aside from the screaming illogic that a meeting can only produce meetings and not outcomes, this retroactive prognostication of defeat ignores the material reality here. There is an atmosphere. Humanity is loading it up with more greenhouse gases every single day, and it is heating up, and it will continue to heat up as long as we continue putting greenhouse gases into it. We are on the edge of a tipping point that will permanently change the planet and human society in ways we can only partially predict. What we wanted was some immediate cuts to fossil fuel pollution and clear plans with enforcement for steep cuts to all emissions in the foreseeable future. What we got was many announcements, none of them binding, all of them rhetorical, all about emissions cuts years from now. No concrete action. I repeat, no concrete action.
1: None.
2: That is what Greta Thunberg is getting at when she says it's all blah, blah, blah. She's been repeating those words a lot in her recent messaging. Whether you think that's an elegant way to put it or not, that's what she means. They promise and don't deliver. All talk, no action. We don't mind a lot of talk if it leads to action, but that's not what's happening. So we got a slew of announced agreements, none of them binding, a pledge to do this and a pledge to do that, and no plan for how to achieve the thing being pledged. We'll mention today seven of the big announcements. Let's start with the final announcement first, the big statement that was the outcome of this conference. It left the conference chairman in tears, and not tears of happiness. Alok Sharma is his name. He's the British Minister of State. He said he was deeply sorry about the way the conference ended. Those are the words he used. Deeply sorry. You've probably all seen the headlines and heard the reports by now. No cuts in fossil fuel emissions next year, or the year after that, or the year after that. Talk of eventually counting emissions in such a way that we are soaking up as much as we're emitting, but by an unspecified method. I mean, this is nothing. This is nothing, not even a capitalist market solution like a global carbon tax or a carbon trading scheme or a price on carbon, like even within their own market system, nothing. They didn't do those things either. Nothing came out of this conference. Nothing.
1: Now, this is actually framed as a positive step in some of the coverage. They use the words fossil fuels and coal in an official document for the first time. Woohoo! Now, if you think that's an achievement, you know, you need to have your head examined. I don't mean to be rough, but there you have it. If you're comforted by that, I don't know what to say to you. Heading into the last couple of days, the big push was for a modest agreement to end coal use someday. They weren't going to say when. And in government subsidies for oil and gas someday. They weren't going to say when. We would have framed that on this show as an empty promise, but they couldn't even get that through. At the last minute, they watered it down from there. The draft language said, phase out coal power and phase out subsidies for oil and gas. The wording was phase out, and it was changed to phase down. That one word, down, changes the meaning completely. Phase out means zero, at least eventually, but you can phase down coal by reducing coal by any amount over any time frame. Now, reportedly, it was the Indian delegates who wanted the language of phase down and refused to support the language of phase out. And if that's true, it will be to India's everlasting shame. That came in hours before the conference was to adjourn, and it was a surprise. Ministers from the smaller countries said they did not know this was coming. Country after country rose to object. And they had to make a decision quickly about whether to object to the entire agreement or let it go through with the watered-down language. If a group of them had said no, then either India would have backed down or there would have been no agreement from COP26. None at all. Probably the latter. I wonder if it might have been better for those small coastal countries to refuse and have no agreement. That would have shocked the world, actually. Was that the hill to die on? Instead of a muddled message about, you know, oh, well, they're trying and just not succeeding, it would have been an unambiguous total failure with the moral righteousness on the side of the poorer countries and the moral indictment of the big polluting economies being crystal clear. It would have been crystal clear that big polluters won't ever agree to stop coal. They want to burn coal forever. We cannot accept that. We will not accept that. So it's a deep question of why they accepted it, the island countries. The climate envoy from the Marshall Islands, which will probably disappear, said, quote, there are critical elements of this package that people in my country need as a lifeline for their future, end quote. I don't know exactly what those critical elements are. It's not a fossil fuel reduction because there is no fossil fuel reduction in this agreement, right? Is it financial mitigation? Is it loss and damage payments? I guess they're effectively bought off, you know, they effectively bought off those smaller countries. I guess they forced them into a choice. We can flood you and pay you, or we can flood you and not pay you. And they chose, you know, flooding with payment. But they could have indicted the situation by tanking the entire agreement on grounds that it was empty, and they didn't. Now, you know, I worry that the argument we're making here is blaming the victim, but we're really trying to understand what's going on here. What they did was rational only if you think about it in terms of tunnel vision. And that tunnel vision is so powerful, it even induced them to accept the destruction of their entire countries. That's the thinking I'm struggling to understand. All this language we use about destruction of low-lying countries isn't hyperbole, it's science. The Minister of Environment for the Maldives, that's another Pacific Island country, said in the conference, quote, "The difference between 1.5 and 2 degrees is a death sentence for us. What is balanced and pragmatic to other countries will not help the Maldives adapt in time. It will be too late," end quote.
2: Vanessa Nakate, a climate activist from Uganda, was quoted in The Guardian saying, quote, "Even if leaders stuck to the promises they have made here in Glasgow, it would not prevent the destruction of communities like mine. Right now, at 1.2 degrees Celsius of global warming, drought and flooding are killing people in Uganda. Only immediate, drastic emissions cuts will give us hope of safety, and world leaders have failed to rise to the moment," unquote.

0: You're listening to Extinction Rebellion Radio. Matthew and I are talking about COP26 as world leaders promise to do nothing to avert climate catastrophe.
1: The draft language wanted annual plans to cut emissions. Now, don't get excited. Not annual emissions cuts, which would have been great. They just wanted in the draft, they were just saying they wanted a statement every year that they will cut emissions later. So even in the earlier draft, we were already just looking at rhetoric about rhetoric. But even there, they watered the language down. The draft did not require countries to update their plans annually. The draft urges countries to update their plans. That was the word, urges. And then near the last minute, they changed that word to requests. The word urges was changed to requests. The agreement now merely requests that countries update their plan each year. That's what we got out of this summit.
0: Wow. Second big announcement, and this one was early on in the conference. 110 countries signed on to a pledge to stop deforestation and to try to reverse it. They've raised $19 billion toward this. Now, we don't know how that money is going to be spent, but at least there's funding there, right? The problem is we've seen this movie before. In 2014, there was a major international pledge to do exactly the same thing, to stop deforestation, right? And many countries signed on. I think it was 40-something countries, much ballyhoo in the news media, and then nothing happened. They didn't even slow down deforestation, let alone stop it. And here's the pessimistic view. Somebody offers a $19 billion fund and tells everybody that if you sign on, you get a piece of that money. And there's no consequence if you don't do what you're signing on to do. So, of course, everybody signs on. If I was a country, I would sign on. If I told you that you would get money if you said you were going to deforest and all you have to do is write a press release, change nothing, and your country gets money, well, it's the easiest decision of the day. Write the press release and take the money, and deforestation keeps right on going. That's the pessimistic view. Now, the optimistic view would be this. Even though they tried this before and it didn't work, this might be different from the last time because there are countries in it that haven't been in it before. Brazil is a world leader in deforestation. They're cutting down the Amazon rainforest in Brazil. Well, here's Brazil saying they're going to stop doing that. Indonesia is the second worst culprit of deforestation after Brazil, and Indonesia has signed on. The Democratic Republic of Congo has the most forests in all of Africa, and they have signed on. Canada signed on. China signed on. Russia signed on. United States signed on. 85% of the world's forests are in countries that signed on. Since it's bigger than before, with more countries, then maybe there's a stronger expectation of compliance. I mean, that's the optimistic view, but I'll believe it when I see it.
1: Me too. One more thing about this deforestation agreement. Britain's environmental secretary, George Eustace, was one of the people who announced it. Britain is hosting the conference, so they get a lot of media prime time. Now, reporters were asking the British environmental secretary if the agreement would be enforceable. And his answer was, and this is a quote, "It doesn't go as far into talking about enforcement mechanisms and so forth. That's not the nature of these agreements," unquote. Enforcement is not the nature of these agreements? Goodness gracious, what is the nature of them? Don't we want agreements the nature of which is to be enforced?
0: Well, why have an agreement at all?
1: That's the sad theme of the conference. I mean, don't we want the agreements that get implemented? If that's not the nature of this, Mr. British Environmental Secretary, then what's the bloody thing for? I could almost not have written a more satirical statement than this real-life quote from the British Environmental Secretary.
0: You've got it's a Benny Hill quote.
1: Given at COP26 to the global media, you've got two choices, implemented and not implemented. I choose not implemented. If this process is guaranteed to produce unenforceable agreements, then it was fatally flawed from the beginning, and they sold us a bill of goods to even think that we were getting anything out of it.
0: Exactly. Third announcement at COP26, which of course is another target that's voluntary with no means of enforcement, right? The United States and the European Union are saying they want to cut methane emissions 30% by 2030. a 30% reduction in methane emissions by 2030. Now, it sounds like it could be a big deal. I don't know. But methane, you know, is a very powerful greenhouse gas, more powerful than carbon. A 30% cut is a pretty modest target. All they have to do to get to 30% is cap some wells and stop fracking, and there's your methane reduction. This is easy stuff in terms of cutting emissions. European Union Commissioner Chief Ursula von der Leyen said this was, quote, the lowest hanging fruit, end quote. She's basically admitting that this was the easy thing to do. And of course, there's no guarantee that they will even do this because, of course, agreements aren't meant to be enforceable. But having said that, the part of this announcement that's good news is that they have a 10-year target on now on a methane, which they didn't have before. So a small step, in a methane reduction, really a tiptoe in the right direction. But it's disappointing that they took this opportunity to do the low-hanging fruit, and that means they left the harder stuff for later, if at all. Even if they achieve this 30% target, that leaves 70% of the methane still emitting. We need that to be close to zero. There are reports of a regulation scheme for carbon offsets. Now, that sounds boring, but it's actually pretty important. Offsets are a way for countries to lie about their climate impact. So regulating this sounds pretty good. But as of this moment, the actual regulations haven't been reported, so we don't know what it is. The New York Times reported that island nations wanted a cut of carbon trading. That is, if there was going to be any carbon trading, a cut of it would go to the island nations, who are the first to go. Perhaps some surcharge on the transactions would have paid for this. And the United States and the European Union blocked that. They blocked the transfer of money from the polluters to the island nations. That's a clear-cut case of what's going on here. The United States and the European Union blocked the transfer of money from the polluters to the island nations. And it wasn't just that one. Mary Robinson, who's a former president of Ireland, was heavily involved in the negotiating process. And she said this publicly, that the biggest polluting countries were sabotaging the conference. Now, this isn't some lefty radio host on WBAI saying this stuff, right? This is coming from the former president of a European Union country. Reportedly, Russia and Saudi Arabia were implacably opposed to cutting oil subsidies.

0: Extinction Rebellion Radio, Elise Lane and Matthew Kearney, and we're talking about COP26. We're talking about the non-achievement, the complete joke, the blah, blah, blah that was COP26. The level of failure is staggering. World leaders are almost all old. They'll be dead and gone by 2050, 2070. If it's 2070, their kids will be dead and gone too. Announcing long-term targets is saying, I'm not going to deal with this. My grandkids will deal with this. And maybe there won't even be great grandkids, but I am not going to deal with this. That's what we heard. The world burns forever so that India and China can have coal profits now. That's the world we live in. The world burns forever because ExxonMobil and Shell and Chevron and BP and so forth need their business models to stay undisturbed for a little while longer. That's the state of humanity. That's what we've evolved to. They don't care about future generations. There's no way to look at this and believe that they do care about future generations. I have to say, I thought that maybe they did a little bit, at least a little bit, some sort of like direct cut to energy consumption would have suggested some level of care. I was prepared to write a show lampooning a 5 to 10% energy cut as hilariously inadequate. What we have is zero cut, no cut at all. If you ever meet a COP delegate, get them to look you in the eye and say that they care the slightest bit about the lives of your grandchildren. Get Joe Biden to look you in the eye and say he cares the slightest bit about the lives of your grandchildren. John Kerry, Boris Johnson, Narendra Modi, Zhu Zhihua, which I'm mispronouncing, that's the lead Chinese negotiator, Jair Bolsonaro, any of them. There is so much more. Island nations will be wiped out. It will be a total loss in the Maldives, for example. Tuvalu, Barbados, 1,000 islands simply won't exist anymore. That's now guaranteed to happen. Some of the people who live there will get evacuated and the rest will drown. Many of these places are beautiful with their own indigenous species of wildlife and plant life. And many of them have their own indigenous human cultures. That will all go extinct. And that message was delivered loud and clear at the conference. The extinction of those places, the total loss of those places. Those delegates did not sugarcoat their message. The G20 countries heard it. Righteous, powerful speeches, illustrative press conferences done like in the water where the delegates waded out into the water and gave their press conference from there. Quotes in all the major media outlets of the world. The delegates from the big nations, the G20 nations, the big polluters, didn't miss this information. They know that their unwillingness to cut energy means the death of those nations. They know that their unwillingness to cut energy means the death of those nations. And they still did it. I guess it's worth a few billion dollars of economic growth to them. Offered the choice between survival for the island nations and the coastal nations versus a few billion dollars to spread amongst their class, they chose the billion dollars. What kind of a world is this?
1: Yeah.
0: What kind of a world where a few old, wealthy people can do that to the rest of us, where that kind of power is concentrated? We've created the institutions to regulate modern life. We've evolved them over centuries. Nation states have the ability to plan their economies and to ban substances if they want to. We've done it before. Nation states have means of force to make dissidents comply. And we have the technology to harness the sun and the wind and the tides for massive levels of power generation. It's not like we have to give up all of our electricity forever. It's not that we can't do this. We can force a cut in energy consumption. Humanity has the ability to do that. It's not some impossible thing. We're out of time today. We want to talk more about what didn't happen at COP26. But remember this. This was possible. Replacing fossil fuels could have been done. World leaders, we will never forgive you.
1: Never.

0: 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Now, Cultural Energy's three-day weather outlook. Still hot. For Taos in northern New Mexico, today 56 to 92 or 99 in the Española Valley, sunny with afternoon clouds and possible stray afternoon and evening thunderstorms. Friday 54 to 89 or 96 in the Española Valley, sunny with afternoon clouds, winds to 20 and possible stray afternoon and evening thunderstorms. Saturday 56 to 90 or 96 in the Española Valley, sunny with afternoon clouds and possible stray afternoon and evening thunderstorms. For Alamos in the San Luis Valley, today 46 to 93, sunny with afternoon clouds. Friday 52 to 92, sunny with winds to 20. Saturday 50 to 92, sunny with afternoon clouds and possible stray afternoon and evening thunder showers.
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0: 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I'm Amy Goodman with Nermeen Sheikh.
1: We turn now to Pakistan-administered Kashmir, where dozens of people have been killed in clashes between security officials and protesters over the last 2 months. Control over the heavily militarized region of Kashmir is divided between India and Pakistan. 7 years ago this week, India's right-wing Modi government revoked Indian Kashmir's limited autonomy, bringing it under direct federal rule. In Pakistan-administered Kashmir earlier this summer, a coalition of local politicians, activists and business leaders called the Joint Action Awami Committee, or the JAAC, began protests over the soaring cost of living, but also demanding more political autonomy for the region. In response, the Pakistani government banned the group under counter-terrorism laws and shut down the internet. As protests continued, the government responded with force, killing at least 40 people. The BBC spoke to a young man who was involved in the protests and did not want to be identified.
2: We only ask for affordable flour, electricity and our basic rights. Instead, our brothers are being killed. Why are live bullets being fired at us?
1: The Pakistani government has now begun a sweeping new crackdown on international media seeking to report from any areas outside the country's three major cities and has ordered all foreign media to leave Pakistan-administered Kashmir immediately. Meanwhile, Pakistan's ruling parties in the lead in the first phases of local elections in the region, and authorities claim an over 50% voter turnout despite calls for a boycott from the now-banned Joint Action Awami Committee. This is local resident Ali Umar explaining why people want to boycott the elections.
3: Muzaffarabad and Azad Kashmir are not in a condition where elections can be held here. The internet is shut down and everyday life has completely come to a standstill. I think the reason people are boycotting is basically the Action Committee. Because of the oppression and atrocities that were inflicted on the Action Committee, people feel sympathy for them.
0: For more, we're joined in London by the award-winning Kashmiri novelist and journalist Mirza Vahid. His books include The Collaborator and The Book of Gold Leaves, his forthcoming book, Mariam and Son. Thank you so much, Mirza, for joining us. We only have a few minutes. What is happening in Pakistan-controlled Kashmir? And for the global audience to understand this area.
4: Thank you for having me. Pakistan-administered Kashmir, you know, for has long been portrayed as self-governed, autonomous, or azad, meaning free. And it's been relatively safe compared to where I come from, where I grew up, which is Indian-administered Kashmir. But this changes that, this punctures that picture to some extent, because, and as your clips show, there's deep dissatisfaction with local governance structures. So Kashmiris in that part of Kashmir basically are saying that while the larger issue remains unresolved, their basic rights, political rights, economic rights, they need to be addressed. They can't wait forever for those rights to be given to them. And I've been reading about what's been happening on the ground. The discontent is not recent. It's been simmering under the surface for a while, and now it's kind of burst out the open. The Pakistan state has not handled this very well at all, because the violence that we've seen in the last few weeks is chillingly reminiscent of what we used to see in Indian-administered Kashmir. Of course, there are big parallels, big divergences in Indian-administered Kashmir. There's been decades of militarization and repression and oppression. Here is the unrest is recent, but some chilling parallels in terms of indiscriminate use of violence, cutting off the entire region from the rest of the world, no internet, people who are wounded not going to hospitals for fear of reprisals. So this reminded me of, you know, the city I grew up in, Srinagar. And I think one of the underlying issues also is that the whole region is not as developed as the rest of Pakistan. So while the Pakistani state has always maintained that this is our favorite child, as one of the government spokesmen recently put it, or Kashmir is the jugular vein of Pakistan, it's not as developed as the rest of Pakistan. There 27% unemployment among youth in Pakistan and Kashmir. That tells you a lot about what's been going underneath. And now all these grievances, you know, about increasing prices, unemployment, healthcare, infrastructure, they have coalesced into a larger broader critique of the political arrangement, by which I mean that this committee that you mentioned, JAC, they have been demanding that the 12 seats reserved for in the local assembly for refugees from Indian diaspora Kashmir who came to this part of Kashmir post-partition, they should be abolished because they believe that out of a number of 53 total seats, if you have 12 which are reserved, that undermines local representation. I hope I've kind of clarified this.
1: Very quickly, Mirza, yes, you have. If you could just say, the history of the region, the division of Kashmir, India, Pakistan, and then also the smallest bit, China, and the colonial legacy that led to this situation in the first place.
4: I think this is the rupture of the partition, and we are seeing these splinters, again and again in all parts of Kashmir. So in 1947, Kashmir was this one state called Jammu and Kashmir state, and it was split between India and Pakistan because they couldn't agree on a solution. They said they're going to solve it later via a referendum, via a plebiscite, which has never taken place. And then they fought wars over Kashmir, at least three wars, and recently last year they fought this air battle after Indian tourists were killed in Kashmir. So it will flare up. It will always flare up. And the region is now, obviously, both these places are governed by India. India controls Indian Unified Kashmir, with the iron grip. Pakistani state has claimed that this region is relatively free, is Azad. But we all know there's nominal autonomy there. So it is a legacy of partition, and the division was quite arbitrary. It was, it's a line drawn across villages.
0: 10 seconds, Mirza.
4: Sorry?
0: 10 seconds.
4: Okay, so it's the division is, and there are no rights. Basically, it's a struggle for dignity on both sides.
0: We want to thank you so much for being with us, and we will continue to follow this. Mirza Wahid, journalist and award-winning Kashmiri novelist. That does it for our show. I'll be in Edinburgh, Scotland, the King's Theatre on August 11th, and on August 12th, throwing of Steal the Story, Please, at the Bertha Dock House in London. Right now, we're here in New York. I'm Amy Goodman with Nermeen Sheikh.
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7: Now, Cultural Energy's three-day weather outlook. Still hot. For Taos in northern New Mexico, today 56 to 92 or 99 in the Española Valley, sunny with afternoon clouds and possible stray afternoon and evening thunderstorms. Friday 54 to 89 or 96 in the Española Valley, sunny with afternoon clouds, winds to 20 and possible stray afternoon and evening thunderstorms. Saturday 56 to 90 or 96 in the Española Valley, sunny with afternoon clouds and possible stray afternoon and evening thunderstorms. For Alamos in the San Luis Valley, today 46 to 93, sunny with afternoon clouds. Friday 52 to 92, sunny with winds to 20. Saturday 50 to 92, sunny with afternoon clouds and possible stray afternoon and evening thunder showers.
8: This is Mike Tilley with KCI 90.1 FM, Red River Taos, at Wildflower Playhouse in Taos. At the gallery is a retrospective of the life and art of Michael V. Hill. That's going to be this Saturday, August 8th, 4 p.m. to 7 p.m. at 1339 Paseo del Pueblo Sur, behind the UPS store south of Taos. That's the Wildflower Playhouse. And here in our main room here, we're joined by Tanya V. Hill, Michael V. Hill's wife, and welcome.
9: Thank you. Thank you so much. I appreciate you inviting me and being a part of this interview. Thank you.
8: All right. So tell us about this retrospect of the life and art of Michael V. Hill.
9: Well, this show was basically conceived because of Michael's impact in the community and throughout the globe, I would say, because a lot of his work was also collected with collectors from other countries. And Michael passed November 20th, 2023, and left a legacy of incredible notoriety, as well as his form and his teaching of fine art printmaking. Master printer was he. He was a master printer.
8: You just mentioned the master printer. And, of course, this was kind of part of the family business, right?
9: To an extent, yes.
8: Okay.
9: Michael opened up Graphic Impressions in 1989. Before that, he did work with his father at the V. Hill Press here in Taos.
8: Michael was born what? In Denver? Denver, Colorado?
9: Yes, he was born in Denver.
8: And so he was, the family moved to California. They still, I mean, and you can talk about that. His father was a commercial artist, work American Greetings, right? Very well known card company, still thriving. So the family had a dairy farm in Colorado.
9: Yes, his grandparents had a dairy farm, and his father, renowned artist Valoy V. Hill, went to school there at the Denver Art Academy, and then from there they moved various locations, not only California. They also lived in Idaho, and then Mr. and Mrs. V. Hill went and opened a business in Costa Mesa. And so they had, or rather Anaheim, and so they had an antique business there. And so yes, they did try to, you know, various other places to have Valoy's work exposed, and yet continue to paint and create.
8: So they came through Taos. Right, that was one of the favorite places on their travels to from California to Colorado.
9: No, they came to Taos because Valoy and Elena's families were from northern New Mexico.
8: Right.
9: They were from Las Vegas and Sapayo.
8: Right.
9: So they came here for the reason to, well, at the time, too, Valoy had just had been going through the Southwest, through Arizona and New Mexico, to bring more exposure to his work, but also wanted to connect with his cultural roots as well. The family moved from Las Vegas, New Mexico, to Greeley and Gill, Colorado, when Valoy and Elena were younger. So they lived there, but mainly their roots were here of northern New Mexico.
8: And his father's roots were, his father was Hispanic and his mother was Pueblo. Is that correct?
9: No.
8: Okay.
9: His father was Hispanic and Native.
8: Okay.
9: And his mother was pure Spanish.
8: Okay.
9: Yeah. Well, I don't know if pure, but she was Spanish.
8: Based in California, when, and then, you know, the family and set up a business here in Taos. So Michael was working construction in California. Is that right? His parents were based here, the family business. And he was here to see his parents, and then he worked part-time as a ski instructor, was planning on going back to California. And then his father invited him to be a part of the family business.
9: Yeah, that's what happened.
8: So he stays here. His brother Daniel, they both work here, and as he's doing the family business, he's also doing his own art as well, too. Is that correct?
9: Well, he did printmaking, and so he did a lot of his own prints. He did for his father, and then yes, later on he was a ski instructor, and then started. It was an invitational to do a piece of art. So they created some boxes, and Michael started to paint thereafter that and get more involved in and experience his own artistic talent that he had, because he had a lot of incredible, I would say, vision to create and how he saw his art.
8: So here's a quote I got online describing Michael V. Hill's art. Characterized by brightness and illumination, covering large pieces of canvas.
9: Yes, totally correct.
8: And how did that begin? I mean, how did it come?
9: I think his father was a big influence on his work, and so he was around his father. I think that his father also exposed him to various other, for instance, they did some work in San Antonio at the San Antonio Cultural Center there. They took and donated a press at the time with Vicente Martinez, who was involved with the San Antonio Cultural Center. So Beloy donated a press, and Mike went down there several occasions to teach printmaking. So I always remember Michael mentioning that he was an artist that never wanted to be in a box, that, you know, if he painted something and it caught wind and it sold really well, that he wanted to venture again and do something very differently, but never be in that box of just creating the same thing. Now, as far as printmaking gave him that availability to be able to do that for to create various other mediums, working with monotypes, etchings, collagraphs, lithographs, and solar plates. So he really varied quite a bit from not only being a acrylic and oil painter, but also a printmaker.
8: Did he start with female figures? He also did animals. He did, we'll get into this shortly, but sports events, sports figures. What started first?
9: Well, I never knew he was a sports fanatic. He never really mentioned that till later on.
8: All right.
9: And then he always had an interest in sports. He played a little league in California and football in his later years. And that was one of his ideas, was to. Actually, he had been in at the Sky Harbor Airport. He entered a piece of art, and it was a baseball player. And ironically, there was a curator saw the exhibit, and at that time, they were commemorating the Dodgers when they were in Cooperstown in New York. So this curator contacted us and said that would it be possible, because they were doing this show, if Michael would be interested in exhibiting at Dodger Stadium, where they were going to not only have the memorabilia of various great baseball players, but also on exhibit would be Michael's a one-man show, which really excited him. And I'll never forget, he was also very happy with being able to meet with the curator and hold a Babe Ruth ball. And, you know, one of his other great loves was Nolan Ryan. He had a baseball card of a Nolan Ryan that he got in a bubblegum wrapper. And so he was always just very much a sports fanatic. So that gave him an opportunity to create about, I would say, 40 pieces, large scale. And it was an incredible show at Dodger Stadium. They were playing that night, the Diamondbacks from Phoenix. And so it was quite exciting. And also it was a very successful show.
8: and the show was about baseball mainly. The artwork?
9: The theme was mainly baseball, and it was various themes that, but I mean, that particular one, the sports theme, the sports show that he had after that here in Taos, branched out into other different sports, basketball, tennis, boxing. So he did other various, you know, scenes that would captivate what would be a sports theme, but also with an audience in the back and you know, again, his vibrant colors.
8: How many of the pieces oriented towards sports are going to be at the retrospective of Wildflower?
9: There's about three pieces that are the sports, and then some unframed lithographs that he did of a player, and that piece is entitled Put Me In, Coach. So it's a great little lithograph. So I'll have some unframed pieces there as well. But right now what I have left is probably three sports-themed paintings.
8: And on the Wildflower website, you have two of them. You have, I think, what you just mentioned, as well as the boxing picture, which I observed looks like his coach, a boxer sitting on a stool, and in the ring, and in his corner, and his trainer or coach is talking to him.
9: Yeah, that's a great piece because it has the trainer is telling this boxer, you know, don't worry, kid, I got your back. And so it's got this great, like, just this great little twist to it. But and that, and then also some of the baseball pieces that were on exhibit at the Dodger Stadium. But that piece in particular really is a great piece. The colors, the audience, the way he captured them were in the background.
8: So talk a little bit more about these pieces, Tanya. I mean, we got the theme, but the actual artistic technique for people that aren't aware of that, his particular style.
9: Well, again, like I mentioned, I think he was very much influenced by his father. He was very much influenced by the artists that were from San Francisco, like Nathan Alovera. You know, he had this very contemporary sort of a style to him. I know that a lot of his work entailed a lot of layering and going back and you know, going over the piece. The one thing I can say is that Michael never wanted to own any of his own pieces in the home because he would critique them if they were in our dining room. And he would say, why would you bring that home? That's so because he was always, you know, he felt like the business was, he would paint his artwork. Next thing was selling it and out the door, next to the next thing. So he had this very great way of you know, looking at his art and the way that he captured it.
8: He didn't want to look back then, in other words. It's
9: well,
8: moving
9: it's not that
8: forward.
9: He was, yeah, he was like, you know, didn't really want to see his own work in his own home. We had work of his father's work and other artists, but, you know, he said it would be something that was, once he finished it, it was for sale and out the door.
8: So, the sports work was also shown in a winery, too, in California as well.
9: No, the sports theme wasn't so much. It was at the time, too, growing up in California in Anaheim. He had a lot of his friends that still live there. And one of his friends in particular worked at the Robert Mondavi Food and Wine Center there in Costa Mesa. And so they set up a show for Michael. And it was quite the show. I mean, there was, just the where it's situated, and the Robert Mondavi always put out a beautiful spread of various hors d'oeuvres and wines, and this design center corporate place was a place where you could, you know, go have, you could have actual weddings there, but also it was an office, or rather a setting where corporate businesses would go there as well to buy art. It was a very prestigious place in many circumstances, just because of the type of people that that would attend and also, you know, purchase art and the environment that it was surrounded in.
8: Taos, okay, being here in Taos. Taos invites Taos. That was part of the Fall Arts, correct?
9: Mm-hmm.
8: Which was formerly across the street here, Baton Hall and the Convention Center. Those were two main events. Of course, now UNM Taos occupies those buildings. How big was that for Michael Vigil's career? I mean, that was very prestigious. You'd have R.C. Gorman. Gorman had Elizabeth Taylor as one of his clients. To be part of that.
9: Well, I would say that, yeah, in that time period, the late 80s through the 90s, Taos was recognized for many things, the arts, and especially the variety of artists that that would come together at the Taos Invites Taos. And so it was a different market and it was a different time. So Michael also, those were a lot of his peers that he worked with. You mentioned R.C. Gorman. Michael would actually do all of Gorman's etchings while Gorman was here in Taos. And so he worked very closely with Michael. And so there was a lot of his fellow painters as well as clients that would exhibit here at the Taos Invites Taos. And it was a very exciting time. The business was very different as far as collectors coming to Taos and purchasing. And so I think for Taos in general, during that time period, it was flourishing.
8: So you mentioned the importance of the peers, and that's what I remember of Taos Invites Taos. That was the place you wanted to be shown and to be respected and, for lack of a better word, admired by your peers. And some works may have been for sale, others may have just been there to be displayed. So what did that, again, give Michael as far as, you know, the peer recognition and that bringing it out to a huge audience, really? People from all over the country, maybe all over the world, came for that.
9: Yeah, it was just a very exciting time. And I know a lot of people prepared, you know, to for that exhibit. So he just, you know, he was able to, during that time, do a series of art, not only just for that particular show, but through the rest of the fall. He was also a Spanish, contemporary Spanish artist. So a lot of his work that he painted for that time was also then an overflow for the fall. His mother and father had a gallery here on Bent Street called Gallery Elena, and then on Morava Lane. So it was also a place where a lot of collectors would come and not only buy art of Michael's, but also of his father's.
8: How important were the roots? I mean, in other words, Hispanic roots for Michael's artwork?
9: Well, I would say that it was more of his father had more of that, you know, connection with his roots. Michael, because he was brought up more in Southern California, really couldn't speak his language. And so that was always something that I would sort of tease him about, because growing up in Northern New Mexico, culturally here, our language and our culture is always celebrated, and that was something that he always wanted to connect with and did. Right before his death, he was actually drumming and doing indigenous drumming with our Aztec dance group that I'm a part of. So he was always trying to reach out there and recognize a lot more of his roots. Plus his family the family that he has were in Colorado, always also seeked that connection with their family roots here in northern New Mexico.
8: Michael V. Hill was in a family of artists. In his home, there was art supplies, artwork. That was the family legacy, and which certainly is great for an artist, you know, growing up and connecting. Now, his father was encouraged by his high school teacher in arts, and then, of course, later went on to be very successful. How was Michael encouraged in his artwork? Maybe it was through his father, but how did he take that and bring that to students, whether they were in high school, whether they were in college, or whether they were working in the profession, and just learning from his master printmaking techniques?
9: Well, I think it was vice versa. I think Valoy never wanted to be a dairy farmer.
8: Okay.
9: So that was his reasons for not continuing to be a dairy farmer. That's what encouraged him to go to the Denver Art Academy. Now,
8: he was a Marine and then went to school on the GI Bill.
9: Yeah. And Michael, on the other hand, when he was in, actually it was elementary school, had a teacher that said, well, Michael, this new school year, you're going to design the bulletin board. And Michael would always say a story that it was his teacher at an elementary that really started his career, because he never knew that designing a bulletin board was not only artistic, but also carried arithmetic, because you had to measure the amount of space that you had. The spelling was another thing that was important. So for Michael, that's kind of where he really got his influence from that teacher to design his first bulletin board there in California. And then from that point on, yes, he grew up in a home where his father was a painter, worked with American Greetings, as you mentioned. And so, he was always around other artists as well Valoy would sketch with or paint with. So, but he never really saw himself as an artist. You mentioned he worked in California in construction in one of his family's businesses. And but that was really not his most desirable. He was always an ambitious worker. When coming to Taos, well, that kind of influenced him in a different direction. Being in an area where there are so many galleries, so many artists, that it took him in another direction as far as his work.
8: Michael V. Hill goes to work. Give us just a brief snapshot of what it was like. You know, you get up in the morning, let's just say it's 9 to 5, you know, pack your lunch, whatever it might be. Of what you can tell us.
9: He was a very busy man. He not only was a master printmaker artist, but he also he was a mason. He prided himself being a mason. So he did a lot of rock sculptures. He did an incredible pizza oven for someone here in the community that took about 4 months to make that. But he was a stonemason, so, and a tile setter. And but waking up, first thing is that he's running late to get to the print shop to meet one of his clients, and getting there and setting up for his client to come in and print. Michael did a lot of workshops with various other artist groups that came from Lawrence, Kansas, from California, from Guanajuato, Mexico. And so he was continuously printmaking, and yet, you know, worked again for renowned artists here in our community, Pat Woodall, Tony Abeda. He also worked with R.C. Gorman. And then abroad, he worked with Rosa Martha Randall and John Evans, Nick Beeson. I mean, the list goes on and on. And so Just recently, I was speaking to one of his students, and she mentioned that a technique that she continues to use in her printmaking is attributed to Michael's knowledge and his influence on her art.
8: Going into the school, you already mentioned a student. What was there a main idea he really wanted to get the kids excited about in the schools? About art?
9: Well, yes, that you know, that you have, you're fortunate you have the availability of having great visual artists, both in the high school, middle school, and elementary schools. And those visual artists teach the basics of shape and color. But Michael wanted to go in there and teach something a little bit different. And that was with either carving out a linoleum cut, a lino cut, or, you know, working on doing a monotype and having mainly the lino cuts were his favorite because children could carve into that. And then it would be like about a 3 or 4 week workshop, not continuously, but through that time period. And Michael would go in. So they would be creating this lino cut, and then they would have, the availability of having it printed on actual printmaking paper and seeing the process of how the press works and what... what surprises come out of that, because with printmaking, it's a very technical technique. And so I think that, yeah, he wanted to show students that printmaking was technical, but you could also be really loose and really create something pretty spontaneous.
8: All right, seconds remaining. What do we want to talk

0: creating jalapenos, tomatoes, cilantro, and you're putting it all together and creating this beautiful piece of art, but also very tasteful. And so Michael was that type of an individual that we could see, he could see a landscape or he could see trains in the distance and say, I also really want to paint trains one time. So he always, his mind was always ahead of him. And I think that when you come to see this show, you'll see the variety of work that really described Michael's life growing up in California, as well as living the rest of his life here in Taos. And the vibrant colors, the vividness, the and you know, I think that the only thing that we leave in this lifetime, because definitely his life was very short on this planet Earth, but the only thing we leave is who we are. And Michael did that.
1: Tanya, thank you very much. I guess it's been Tanya Villahill. We've been talking about the life, a retrospective of the life and art of Michael Villahill. It's going to be at the Wildflower Gallery here in Taos, August 8th, this Saturday, 4 p.m. to 7 p.m. And this is Mike Tilley with KCI 90.1 FM, Red River, Taos.
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0: 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It's great to be with you. This is Solartopia. I am co-hosted by the great Kevin Camps. I am on the West Coast of California. Kevin is on the West Coast of Michigan, talking us from the resistance to the Palisades nuclear plant. We are today dealing with nuclear power plant that is buried a mile in the ground. I couldn't make that one up. Could I? That's, of course, the site of the new East Wing of the White House. And they're also putting a nuclear power plant there, which is appropriate. We have, by the way, an announcement. There has been found a safe site for nuclear waste. It's at a place called Mar-a-Lago in South Florida. The barrels are on their way as we speak. Kevin Camps, I want you, if you will, to introduce Anne. And we'll talk about Marjorie. These are our two great guests. We're talking about a struggle against a nuclear power plant. I couldn't make this up, so I'm going to let you explain. Kevin Camps, the executive director of Don't Waste Michigan, and our co-host here at the Solartopia Show. Tell us what this is all about, Kevin.
1: I'm very happy to introduce Anne Sullentrop. I've worked with her at the Alliance for Nuclear Accountability for many years now. We've both served on the board of directors. We've both served as president of ANA. And Anne, it's hard to keep up with her, all the various battlefronts that she's active on. This is a more recent one. She can tell you all about it. I'll just mention that not too many years ago, a previous incarnation of the same company was called Deep Isolation. And their proposal was to simply dig narrow gauge boreholes

0: wherever they could get away with it and drop the waste down in and then seal it up and then walk away. And the part that enraged me the most, beside the fact that we were fighting two dumps already in New Mexico and Texas, and then they came along with their idea, was their arrogance, their deep connections at the U.S. Department of Energy, where they were getting lots of taxpayer money. I believe that their founders used to work at the Department of Energy. So they had the inside lane. And finally, just their flippant attitude. I heard them on National Public Radio talking about how they would be fine with building a playground on top of their deep isolation dump site for highly radioactive waste. And yes, they would take their families there and have a picnic. Horrifying schemes that they're up to.
1: And one clarification, Ann, many years ago, I was involved with a group that did deep isolation, but that was a Buddhist meditation circle. I assume this is not your nuclear power plant here. Is that right?
2: No, it is not. It
1: Okay.
2: is
1: Just wanted to
2: exactly.
1: clarify.
2: Yes. And I might say that I was shocked when I first read December 4th, 2025, that they were just announcing that in the newspaper that we're going to put this underground test or experiment in a small town in Kansas, southeast corner of Kansas, because of my work against the nuclear bomb plant here in Kansas City. I already knew that DOE was very arrogant and very secretive, and they like to have a lot of happy talk about things that they were doing that are dangerous to our health and survival. I immediately was alarmed and knew, uh-oh, what could go wrong here, you know?
1: I do want to point out Southeast Kansas, the historian in me, there was an influenza epidemic in 1917-18 in the United States. And it killed 600,000 Americans. And it actually began on a farm in Southeast Kansas. And then
2: Wow.
1: it spread to the military fort there and then was spread all over the country by GIs on trains. It was all because of Woodrow Wilson, my least favorite president. Even though we've had Donald Trump for a while, Woodrow Wilson is still my least favorite president. So South, it was Camp Funston where the influenza epidemic spread. It was actually the worst epidemic until the COVID in American history. Now they want to build a nuclear power plant there. What could go wrong?
2: Yeah, right. You know, they call it the Department of Energy, but you really might as well call it the Department of Nuclear Bombs. And speaking of bombs, this season in the summertime is always a remembrance time for me because the first atomic bomb that was ever exploded happened in New Mexico, and 1,000 babies died that summer from exposure to radiation.
1: That was the Trinity test, and we
2: That's
1: saw
2: right.
1: that in the movie Oppenheimer. There were actually quite a bit of attention paid to that test for the first time because it's been buried in history, but Trinity was
2: Yeah.
1: quite lethal, and no one ever talked about that.
2: And then, of course, August 6th and 9th, Hiroshima and Nagasaki commemoration. 200,000 people, give or take, were killed immediately and many later. And people are suffering to this day with cancers from that. So it's not a very happy time of the year for me. But I was really pleased when Marjorie Reynolds called me from Parsons to help her. I'm a pediatric nurse, and so is she. So we have the concerns for generations going forward. And I know that plutonium's half-life is 24,100 years. So that's 7,000 generations that they're going to be dealing with this waste if it goes through, you know, for forever. So I was I knew about nuclear weapons, but I didn't know a lot about nuclear energy, but I knew it had the same type problems because of the waste. So I told her I'd be glad to help her.
1: So what exactly is your campaign, and what exactly are they trying to do here?
2: I think Marjorie would be the best one to talk about that, being as she's the one on the ground there. I've helped her, you know, with any way I can from up here in Kansas City. I'm 2.5 hours north, you know. So, but I'm Kansas and born and raised, so I do not want to see this come into my state. It would not be good. Short-term gain for long-term pain, for crying out loud.
1: And what's the gain anyway? Marjorie, you want to give us the rundown here from Kansas? What's the scoop and how are you going to stop them?
3: Yes, I'm a pediatric nurse, as Anne talked about before, and 150 of my relatives will be living within 30 minutes of this project site. On December 4th or 5th, they made the announcement. Then they did the groundbreaking without any public comment whatsoever. They didn't have a public meeting. Deep Vision, that's the company behind this, didn't have a public meeting until I think it was the first meeting was March the 23rd, and it was a meet and greet. So there was not a question and answer session. I went to Great Plains Industrial Park. They're the quasi municipality that has appointed members, officials, that signed a letter of intent that is hidden behind two non-disclosure agreements. So the public can't see the agreement that was signed. And I've been at their public meeting in December, January, and February. And one of the questions I asked those nine members was, what experts have you gone to outside of this company that could weigh in on this project? Because a nuclear project is not a small idea or project if you're bringing it into the public. There is no exclusion zone around this public, around this project. It is on Great Plains Industrial Park, but the site of the actual facility is less than 2,000 feet from someone's house, and there are working farms and households all around the area. So I asked them, what experts have you conferred with or brought into this project outside of the company? And they couldn't answer me. And then I asked them that in December. And then I asked them that at the meeting in January. And they couldn't answer that either. And then I asked that same question in February. And they couldn't answer me either. So these people are appointed to the Great Plains Industrial Park Commission by Labette County commissioners. There's three Labette County commissioners, and they are elected. But these people are appointed to this position. But everyone, all of those commissioners at the county level and at Great Plains Industrial Park, have decided that they don't need any information outside the company. They don't need any experts to weigh in because we've offered to have Dr. Ed Lyman come in and do a Zoom call or meet with them individually, and they basically stated that that's not necessary.
1: So Ed Lyman is from the Union of Concerned Scientists, and Kevin Camps, you are familiar with this project. Do you want to tell us exactly what's going on here and how you think people can stop it?
0: I did want to interject an element of hope from the past. Back in the day, in the 1950s, there was a study done by the National Academy of Sciences that said, oh, radioactive waste, no problem. We're just going to dig a hole and bury it in the earth. And they were even talking about reprocessing liquid, highly radioactive waste, which would have been catastrophic if they had gone forward with that. But the first target, so this started now in the 1950s, 1960s, was Lyons, Kansas, near Salinas, further west, I believe, in Kansas. Our guests can verify that. But the U.S. Atomic Energy Commission at the time, which later got broken into the U.S. Nuclear Regulatory Commission, the U.S. Department of Energy, the National Nuclear Security Administration, it was all one agency back in the 50s and 60s. They targeted Lyons, Kansas, for the National Highly Radioactive Waste Dump. They even announced they were going forward with it. And then the Kansas Geological Survey got busy and put a stop to it. And specifically, it was the salt formation that they were targeting had been mined for salt for decades or centuries already at that point. It was full of holes. And it, again, even in solid form, the highly radioactive waste would have been eroded by water moving through the site. it would have been a catastrophe. So a little good news, similar projects have been stopped in the past. This project grows out of deep isolation. Deep isolation's idea was we're going to build a very narrow diameter hole that goes deep into the earth. It's coming out of fracking technology. And then we're going to lower very narrow diameter containers of highly radioactive waste into this very deep hole. We're going to stack them up in there up to a certain height. Then we're going to seal the hole after filling it with some kind of fill material. And then we're going to walk away. So fast forward a few years now, and now they're saying we're going to build one of these deep tunnels into the earth, and we're going to lower an entire reactor into there. And I believe the design is to simply run the reactor for a certain number of years or decades. And then perhaps, if everything's going well, lower another reactor into the hole. And if you'll notice, there's no plan to take the waste out of the hole. That's the old deep isolation idea. I went to a U.S. Nuclear Waste Technical Review Board meeting about this about a decade ago, about deep isolation. Very basic questions were asked by this federal oversight body. Deep isolation, the same people pushing deep fission now, couldn't answer the most basic questions like Marjorie just said. So what if the cable snaps? What if the container being lowered or raised gets stuck in the hole? They wouldn't answer the most basic questions. So the good news is they've never gotten away with deep isolation so far. They're still trying. And now they're pushing this new thing, deep fission. With deep isolation, they literally, wherever they could get away with it, they would say, oh, our methodology is safe. If it's under a children's playground, if it's immediately next door to an atomic reactor, if it's immediately next door to other nuclear facilities like radioactive waste dumps, it'll be safe wherever. We could do it anywhere. That was their line.
1: Oh, my God. Well, we're talking about this deep isolation project. It is not a Buddhist meditation in the middle of Kansas here. A nuclear reactor. I mean, they want to lower into the ground a mile and run in a mile. I mean, run. I guess the wires are going to come out and then take the electricity somewhere. We have to remember, folks, we're going to take a musical break here. Just keep in mind, above all else, that the nuclear power industry is now currently regulated through the Nuclear Regulatory Commission under the control of one stable genius named Donald Trump. Because of the slaughter decision that just came down from the U.S. Supreme Court, aptly named, according to John Roberts and company, the President of the United States has the power, not, well, I don't say the right, the power to unilaterally remove any regulator from any regulatory commission without showing cause. That means that Donald Trump can remove anybody from the NRC who might object, maybe, to something like a nuclear power plant a mile under the ground. Donald can remove that person, lock him up at Mar-a-Lago, and then we'll never see it again. We're going to come back. We're going to take a music break with John Hall singing Plutonium Is Forever, and our engineer, Gary Scott, is going to turn on the music. Our producer, Milo Reason, is going to dance in the hall. And we'll be back very shortly.

0: Hey everybody, this is Harvey Sunny Wasserman back with the California Solartopia Show, the Solartopia show on the Pacifica affiliate network, broadcast worldwide. We're talking with my co-host Kevin Camps here. Kevin, who you're in Western Michigan, I'm in Western California here, Southwestern. Can we reasonably label this project in Kansas clinically insane?
1: Yeah, and very dangerous. That's why it upset me so much. Luckily, we stopped those dumps in New Mexico and Texas thus far. They were essentially surface facilities. The New Mexico one was slightly subgrade, but they were going to build up the grade artificially. So it was actually a surface facility. This is subsurface. I'll point out that Ed Teller, the father of the hydrogen bomb, had an idea that if you put nuclear power underground, that that would add a safety layer. But geologic understanding was in its infancy back then. And besides, he didn't care about it anyway. We now know that water moves underground in vast amounts, the aquifers across the country that are vital to drinking water, agriculture, irrigation, you name it. So that's what's going to get contaminated. And certainly the stuff could come out of the ground. So one of the nightmare scenarios that's still in my mind from fighting these guys a decade ago is there are no dump sites to haul the waste off to. They keep trying. They've just targeted five more states: Utah, Tennessee, Oklahoma, Louisiana, Idaho. Apparently, Utah is in the lead for being a nuclear hub where all activities from uranium processing and enrichment to reactors to waste storage to waste disposal could be co-located on the same site. Utah is in the lead at the moment. Certainly, deep isolation and deep vision might try to step into these proposals and say, hey, once the waste is made there, even in our reactors underground, but even an above ground reactor, we could take the waste and stick it underground and walk away. And the same could be said at the already existing nuclear power plant sites. There are dozens across the country in some three dozen states, a total of 94 still operating, another 30 or so shut down. Waste still there with nowhere to go. Deep isolation, anyway, would come in and say, hey, we could just bury it right here, bury it on site. These sites were not located as appropriate places for permanent disposal of highly radioactive waste. They were usually located far from population centers, near enough to pump the electricity there, and near a body of water to cool with. Those were the siting criteria,
0: Well,
1: truth be told.
0: you mentioned cooling, and by the way, we have two great pediatric nurses with us from Kansas, Ann Suentrop and Marjorie Reynolds, talking to us about fighting this deep nuclear plant. But we're in the process right now of witnessing nuclear power plants all over the world. They're telling us nuclear power, some even though it burns at 500 degrees Fahrenheit, they're telling us somehow nuclear power plants help cool the earth. And we're seeing reactors now in Hungary and France, all over the world, actually forcing to shut down because the water, the rivers and the lakes that they use to cool is now too hot because of the global heat wave enveloping our planet. They can't run these reactors because the water can't cool them. Ann Suentrop, you're in Kansas City. Marjorie Reynolds, you're somewhere else in Kansas. I don't think we're in Ohio anymore. But Anne, what is the deal with stopping this project? How are you guys going to do this?
2: Well, for one, we're trying to spread the word, and we're having public meetings. Marjorie convened two town halls where the people could ask all the questions they wanted and back and forth and so forth. The company had one meeting, which I consider close to what they should have been doing, and they presented their plans, but you had to submit written questions so they could screen the question. And not answer part of it or whatever. And we asked them, why didn't you just let people come up to the microphone? They said, well, we were wanting to keep everyone safe. We didn't want anybody to trip when they went down the hall. Come on.
0: Was the microphone made with radioactive waste? Is that what the problem was? Marjorie Reynolds, where are you in Kansas?
3: I'm actually living in Independence, Kansas. But this project is going to be outside of Parsons, Kansas. That'll be in Labette County. So my house is about 30 minutes away from the project site.
0: Now, have they started work on this thing?
3: Oh, yes. They did the groundbreaking in December the 8th or 9th, And so they poured a pad. They have dug one borehole, and that was for site feasibility for research, they stated. And that was a mile deep, and it was about 8 to 8.5 inches for their information gathering. And so now what they've done is they're requesting permit from KDHE, Kansas Department of Health and Environment, and KCC, Kansas Corporation Commission, and they need to permit the next borehole. And it's just going to be a half mile deep, and it's going to be 30 to 40 inches in diameter, so they can supposedly do maintenance. One of my questions was, I'm a veteran, and I ask, because they're going to put a reactor down into this hole to see if they can do maintenance on it. I ask, are you going to be wearing suits? Are you going to be wearing the suits that you have to wear if you're handling nuclear material? Oh, well, no one thought of that. And I had stated, because I've been in the military and done chem warfare training, well, don't you think that if you're going to do this maintenance, that you should have the workers in the suits that need to handle this material? Because the micro reactor, they've received it. They have it on site, but it doesn't have any nuclear material in it as of right now. They're just doing the maintenance as like a test. So that's fine. We didn't have chem warfare with actual chemicals, but we did chem warfare training in the actual suits that we needed in case there was chemicals present.
0: Unbelievable. So, Marjorie Reynolds and Ann Suentrop, how can people get a hold of you? What's the name of your organization or organizations, and what are your websites?
3: I'm Prairie Dog Alliance has a Facebook page. They also have a website. And my email address is prairiedogalliance@gmail.com. I also have a physical post office box. It's P.O. Box 52, Independence, Kansas 67301. And my phone number for Prairie Dog Alliance is 620-313-1354.
0: Okay. Will we repeat that real quick? And then Kevin Camps, you can give us some info.
3: It's Prairie Dog Alliance, and we have a Facebook page, plus we have a website. And the email address is prairiedogalliance@gmail.com, and our actual physical address is P.O. Box 52, Independence, Kansas 67301, and the phone number is 620-313-1354.
0: And Kevin Camps, our co-host, do you want to make a suggestion where people can look this stuff up?
1: Yeah, Beyond Nuclear at their website, beyondnuclear.org. If you put deep or deep fission into the search engine, several entries will come up. I know that the Reactor Oversight Project Director there, Paul Gunter, has been following this issue for several long months already.
0: Good. And Ann Suentrop, you want to add in? You're in Kansas City.
2: I would say going forward, what we're doing is we've brought some films. We're going to bring some films to Parsons. One of them is To Use a Mountain, and it gives a story of six rural areas in the 80s that were told they were going to be the dump site for the nation, and for nuclear energy waste. And they each rose up. All their residents were like, no, we don't think so. And the last one was Yucca Mountain. Of course, we know what happened there. So also we're looking into legal action, and we're trying to raise funds for a lawyer.
0: So. Well, listen, you know, this is really amazing stuff. I assume you're near the Osage in that area. And what happens if they dig down a mile for the nuclear thing and they strike oil? That'll be an interesting moment. But this is an amazing fight, you two, and Marjorie Reynolds and Ann Suentrop, along with Kevin Camps. This has really been great to have you with us. We want to stop this thing. Thank you, Gary Scott, for engineering and for editing. Myla Reeson, our producer, and support KPFK and Pacifica. support, please, the Pacifica Radio Network. And these shows are archived at kpfk.org. And I just want to say that, you know, Solartopia is booming ahead. And I'm going to tell you right now that these reactors, they want to put a mile underground. You guys are going to stop it. This is not going to happen because the money now is all going to renewable energy. I just saw today that this year, solar, wind, water, batteries, in other words, Solartopian technology is going to be a $7 trillion industry. And these piddling little reactors, you're going to kick their butts out and, along with the prairie dogs. So thank you so much, Marjorie Reynolds and Suman Tropp, two pediatric nurses. You know, you're desperately needed at the White House. So please sign up for duty there. And we will talk to you again on California Solartopia, the Solartopia show at the Pacifica Affiliate Radio Network. No nukes, everybody. And we will see you in Solartopia.

0: Now, cultural energy's three-day weather outlook. Still hot. For Taos in northern Mexico, today 56 to 92 or 99 in the Española Valley, sunny with afternoon clouds and possible stray afternoon and evening thunderstorms. Friday 54 to 89 or 96 in the Española Valley, sunny with afternoon clouds, winds to 20 and possible stray afternoon and evening thunderstorms. Saturday 56 to 90 or 96 in the Española Valley, sunny with afternoon clouds and possible stray afternoon and evening thunderstorms. For Alamos in the San Luis Valley, today 46 to 93, sunny with afternoon clouds. Friday 52 to 92, sunny with winds to 20. Saturday 50 to 92, sunny with afternoon clouds and possible stray afternoon and evening thunder showers.
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0: Hello and welcome to Background Briefing, available 24/7 at backgroundbriefing.org. I'm Ian Masters and today we'll examine a number of stories and issues in the news. We'll begin with Abdel El-Sayed's victory in yesterday's Democratic primary race for the U.S. Senate in Michigan and speak with a former congressman from a Democratic political dynasty in Michigan who lost his seat to Congresswoman Stevens in large part due to AIPAC money, which failed her in her Senate bid in spite of $30 million from AIPAC and a similar amount from dark money affiliates and wealthy Republican donors. Joining us is Andy Levin, an American union organizer, human rights activist, attorney and politician who served as a U.S. representative from Michigan's 9th Congressional District from 2019 to 2023. Previously, he served as a deputy director and acting director of Michigan's Department of Energy, Labor and Economic Growth, and as Michigan's first chief workforce officer. And in the Clinton administration, he worked in Secretary of Labor Robert Reich's office to fend off Speaker Newt Gingrich's efforts to weaken worker protections, and served as a staff attorney for the President's Commission on the Future of Worker Management Relations. Then we'll look into the extent to which AIPAC's power has peaked as Washington's most powerful kingmaker, whose electoral clout has coerced almost every president since Harry Truman, but now appears to be a victim of its own success, having created a backlash amongst Democratic voters, a third of whom identify as Democratic Socialists. Joining us is Eli Clifton, an investigative journalist who focuses on money and politics and U.S. foreign policy. He's a co-founder of the Quincy Institute for Responsible Statecraft, where he serves as a senior advisor. His work has appeared in a variety of outlets, including PBS Frontline's Tehran Bureau, The Guardian, Foreign Policy, and others. Also joining us is Ion Lustig, the Chair Emeritus of the Political Science Department at the University of Pennsylvania. He served in the Carter administration as the State Department's expert on Israel-Palestine affairs and subsequently became a regular consultant with American administrations on U.S. foreign policy and national security affairs. He is a founder and past president of the Association for Israel Studies and a member of the Council on Foreign Relations. They are the co-authors of the new book out next week, Israel's Lobby, America in the Grip of a Foreign Power. Then finally, with oil companies enjoying record profits as Trump blames both the Strait of Hormuz closure and the oil companies themselves, upbraiding them for the windfall he created, guest host Analea is joined by a clean energy expert who says that the war with Iran is not the only reason prices are so high. Army veteran Warren Sacky recently left his position with Invenergy, North America's largest privately held sustainable energy developer, active in four continents. He quit after Trump's policies killed a major wind project at a time of increased demand from Europe post-Ukrainian invasion and AI data centers, as well as a failure to strategize an effective transition to renewable energy, given the danger of dependence on oil and gas from the Gulf, which China is dealing with, but not the U.S. And joining us now is Andy Levin, an American union organizer, human rights activist, attorney, and politician who served as the United States representative from Michigan's 9th Congressional District from 2019 to 2023. Previously, he served as deputy director and acting director of Michigan's Department of Energy, Labor, and Economic Growth, and as Michigan's first chief workforce officer. And in the Clinton administration, he worked in Secretary of Labor Robert Reich's office to fend off Speaker Newt Gingrich's efforts to weaken worker protections and served as a staff attorney for the President's Commission on the Future of Worker Management Relations. Welcome to Background Briefing, Andy Levin.
1: Thank you so much, Ian. It's great to be with you.
0: Well, thanks for joining us, Andy. And you come from a very, very distinguished Democratic family in Michigan. Your uncle, Carl Levin, was a long-serving U.S. senator representing Michigan with an incredibly progressive record. And you were defeated in 2023 by Congresswoman Stevens, who just lost the primary last night to Abdel El-Sayed, right?
1: In 2022, yeah.
0: 2022, yep. Right.
1: Yes.
0: And that was in part due to AIPAC money, right? AIPAC supported her heavily against you, in spite of your record, which I've always wondered about. What happened there?
1: Yes, well, so I mean that was so 2022 is a redistricting year, right? Not like the Trump everybody redistricts all the time horror show that we face now, but remember we have a census every 10 years and then the 435 seats in the of the US House are reapportioned among the states. Michigan lost a seat. We went from 14 to 13 for the 2022 cycle, and so Haley Stevens and I were kind of mushed together because of the redistricting. And AIPAC spent heavily for her, like over $4 million of dark money alone. And Emily's List also spent over $3 million of dark money for her. And then they both raised hard money, as it's called. Anyway, and it was just such a different time, how things changed and quickly, Ian. But I had written a bill called the Two-State Solution Act, which today seems fairly mild, I think, but it said basically that the US had to do everything possible to push the Palestinians and Israelis to negotiate a peaceful future for the people on the land, the 7.5 million Jews and the 8 to 10 million Palestinians who are there. And AIPAC couldn't abide by this and saw me as a huge threat. I had been the president of my synagogue, until just I won my primary and I stepped down. And as you said, I was Sandy Levin's son and Carl Levin's nephew. And this was just like a huge threat to them, even though they claim to be for a two-state solution. What they're really for is that the US has to do whatever the Israeli government wants, no matter right or wrong. And my Jewish values said no. I mean, that's ridiculous. So they came after me, and Haley Stevens beat me in that primary.
0: But it looks like AIPAC overplayed their hand in this yesterday's primary election in Michigan. I mean, what, 30 million and plus extra, maybe up to 60 million against Abdel Al-Sayed. He won, albeit much more narrowly than pollsters expected. But still,
1: Yes.
0: could you make the case that they overplayed their hand? Because didn't they become an issue in this race?
1: Well, so I mean, look, between 2022 and 2026, we have the war in Gaza, the horrifying attacks by Hamas and others on Israel on October 7th, 2023, and then Israel's just over the top and in the end unconscionable response, where, even before the ceasefire, 72,000 Palestinians killed in Gaza, most hospitals destroyed, most houses of worship, most universities buildings, most residential buildings. I mean, just, a terrible thing. And then there's all these human rights violations in the West Bank and these incursions into Lebanon, and then Bibi coming to the Situation Room in the White House and getting to give a presentation to try to convince Donald Trump to initiate a war in Iran that the American people don't want. I mean, look, the American electorate is fed up with this. And so it's a different time. And Abdul is such a gifted communicator and politician. And he took the AIPAC thing head on. I mean, after all, I don't know, Ian, what do you, maybe over 90% of all the money spent for Haley Stevens was spent not by her money she raised herself, but by these outside groups. And he said, this is a cancer on American democracy. This is not healthy to have this kind of function in a Democratic primary. And not only that, the AIPAC money mostly comes from Republicans sent to millionaires and billionaires. So how can we let Republicans choose the Democratic nominee in a Democratic primary? So I think the people of Michigan really stood up. And Ian, it wasn't just in this race. I mean, choosing Will Lawrence in the 7th Congressional District, the Slotkin District, to be the nominee, in other words, the progressive, choosing Donovan McKinney over incumbent Sri Tanadar in Michigan's 13th District and several state Senate races. Michigan made a huge contribution to the Democratic Party and to American democracy yesterday by really saying there's a hopeful new chapter that can open up in American politics where there's much more truth-telling, much more authenticity, much more bravery. And, so I'm really hopeful about the turn we saw yesterday.
0: So, in terms of the fratricide that many analysts were worried about that went on in this race between Abdel El Sayed and Congresswoman Stevens, it seems that in many ways it's pointless because already there's been a massive shift in the electorate, as far as I can tell. A recent poll from CNN said that one third of Democratic voters are Democratic socialists. And it seems that the lessons that were learned after McGovern's defeat to Nixon way back then was that you had to campaign to the center in order to govern to the left. And if you campaigned to the left, you never got to govern. And that seems to be the lesson that many Democrats took from McGovern, and I think it lasted for decades. But now it seems to be a somewhat different electorate. So, in other words, how do you see this fratricide that we saw in the campaign? And now, of course, there'll be a period of healing, one assumes and one hopes. But nevertheless, what's your sense about whether or not there's a different electorate now and that the lessons going back to McGovern have been overlearned?
1: Well, you're absolutely right about this. So there's a couple different things to say about it. First of all, many Democratic, capital D, Democratic Party leaders are still taking the lesson that you say is not apt for our times anymore, because out of this politics of anxiety and politics of fear, one after another, Democratic establishment politicians came out and endorsed Haley Stevens in this race, even when they said they were going to stay out of it, because they say, oh my gosh, we can't have this Muslim or this Arab American or this leftist or whatever, our candidate in the fall. Because and the mistake, Ian, is this. They say, okay, what is electability? Well, the liberals are going to vote for a Democrat no matter what. The conservatives or MAGA or whatever they are today are going to vote for the Republican no matter what. So it's all about the people in the middle, the independents, the soft R's, the soft D's. That's what you have to do. And they just kind of, it's a very static idea of the electorate, right? It's like this zero sum idea. And can you just step back and say, gee, what about Ronald Reagan in 1980? What about Barack Obama in 2008? They didn't do that. And those are the two biggest mandates anybody had in the Electoral College for president, right? In the last half century. They expanded the electorate. They changed the electorate. And I think in 2026, the American people are so fed up with the Democratic and Republican parties and money in politics and all the corruption and corporate and rich people influence and that they're just controlling our politics. They hunger for authenticity, truth telling, and not just bravery and policy, but they want to look at you, Ian, and say, you know what? I think that guy or that gal might actually do that make the change. And they look at Abdul and they say, you know what? Nobody's going to mess with that guy. He's not going to put his finger up in the air in the wind and see which way it's blowing. He's going to do what he thinks is right. And so I think from a cold-eyed view of just even the not like I'm a progressive like Abdul, which I am, but just in terms of winning in November, if you want to win, you want someone like Abdul El Sayed more than Haley Stevens, someone like Will Lawrence in the 7th District more than his two opponents, who were sort of these fly-in candidates that were the dream of some, pollsters and consultants about what a centrist candidate should look like in the Slotkin District. On November 4th, the day after the general election, the political, journalists are going to be writing about Will Lawrence. Because here's this 35-year-old progressive community organizer and co-founder of the Sunrise Movement, who is the one we needed to regain a Democratic majority in the U.S. House of Representatives, not some centrist. So you're right. The times, they are a-changing, and whether the political leaders know it or not, figure it out or get out of the way, because this is what the American electorate is in 2026.
0: Well, Andy, you could use a more contemporary example, and that is Kamala Harris's defeat, because she spent so much time with Liz Cheney, thinking that she could win over a handful of disaffected Republicans without reaching out to the broader base of the Democratic Party.
1: Ian, I often use that exact example in, following up with my 1980 and 2008. Here you come to 2024, and Kamala Harris is so smart and, so a good politician in many ways, but she ran to the center. She ran around with Liz Cheney. She also said, "I'm a prosecutor. I'm an attorney general. I'm a law enforcement person. I'm tough." And she wouldn't move an inch on Gaza. And even when she came, do you even remember that she came up with the progressive idea that home care should be covered in Medicare? She said that. I was like, dang, that's a good idea. And then she never said it again. She did not run as a progressive. And the reason she lost is not that Trump got so many votes, but that she didn't inspire enough people to come out for her.
0: Well, that has always been the problem, isn't it? The Democrats have a natural majority. There are more middle class and working Americans than there are millionaires and billionaires. But the Republicans managed to get all of their people out. And just in terms of the fratricide that went on before this election yesterday in Michigan, let's talk about the healing. There's I think, a meeting on Friday, isn't it? Which the can't
1: Yes,
0: the
1: there's
0: can
1: a big, but look, Hayley Stevens already put out an appropriate statement, and Mallory McMorrow, who had been the third party in the race, came out in support of Abdul when it looked like he was probably going to win. So there's that. And I don't really, look, I think the vast majority of the people who voted for Hayley Stevens aren't bitter about this. They're in that pol they just want to win in November, and that was their idea. I mean, after all, they're bombarded with that message, right? So they think, okay, well, let me vote for the safer choice. But in any event, once Abdul wins the primary, and against such odds, and when he's such a gifted communicator and retail politician, small, he's great at making speeches, but small groups, one-on-one. I think that big majority of the voters who voted for Hayley Stevens will really quickly come to Abdul. They want to win in November. I think there's a really small minority of people who are, maybe right wing on Israel or single issue people who may, be harder to get, but that's politics, I think we can really win in November by Abdul appealing to people really across the political spectrum who want, look, Ian, their life stinks. They can't afford rent or their mortgage. They can't afford their car payment, their medicine. They can't health care. If they have kids, the kids can't afford to get married, to start a family, to buy a house. People, it's not even the American dream right now. It's like, I can't breathe. Say the American people. And income and wealth inequality have gotten so extreme that people are just fed up. And so I think a candidate like Abdul, who people look at and say, dang, I think he really might address these things, I think he's our best foot forward for November. And I think the vast majority of Democrats will come around. But also, he's going to do the hard work. He will put in, he just called me. Already we're talking about the work ahead of bringing everybody together and expanding the electorate to send him resoundingly to Washington on November 3rd.
0: So, just in the last couple of minutes, then, Andy, it seems as though this might also be an Obama moment, where Obama, being the first African American to become president of the United States, in terms of an Arab American becoming a United States senator, it's got to give a lot of heart and a huge boost to the Arab American community and the Muslim American community throughout the country. So that seems to be on the plus side. And do you get that feeling that that is it in the zeitgeist there in Michigan?
1: Well, I think there's a couple things about that. I mean, there are more Americans in America than there are Jewish Americans, right? And we've had about 200 to 250 Jews have served in Congress since the first was elected in 1845. And at any given time, we have, 30 to 35 Jewish members of Congress in the House and the Senate. We've only ever had four Muslims in history in the U.S. House, and we've never had a Muslim senator. The four are Keith Ellison, who's now the Attorney General of Minnesota, and the three that are still there, Andre Carson, and then the two who were elected with me in 2018, Rashida Tlaib and Ilhan Omar. And it's about time we had a Muslim U.S. senator. And it is a big opportunity for America to cross that threshold. But I really think that, like, the thing that's similar about Abdul and Barack is just they are so gifted and are so talented and so brilliant. I mean, come on, Abdul El-Sayed was the valedictorian of his class at Michigan. I mean, there's like 8,000 students or something in a class at University of Michigan. And then he was a Rhodes Scholar, and then he graduated from Columbia Medical School, and then he co-authored a bunch of, medical journal articles. I talked to, he's a policy nerd, Ian. He really has the capacity to be a great U.S. senator. And I think that America's ready for this, and a place like Michigan, right? Such a purple state. But I think and this, I think, I'm curious what you think about this, because I think it kind of aligns with what you were saying earlier. People misconstrue what a swing state is. Michigan swings. It's not, if a swing just sat in the middle, no one would get on it if it couldn't move. The fun part, the important part about a swing is when you go way up to the front and way up to the back and you feel like weightless. In that sense, Michigan Democrats nominated, to our shame, George Wallace for president in 1972, and then Jesse Jackson in 1988. And then we nominated Bernie Sanders in 2016, but Hillary Clinton obviously got the nomination, and then she lost Michigan in November of that year. So Michigan wants somebody who's more true, maybe more populist, but more clear about who they are. And we're not into just having some centrist, boring person. And so I think, it bodes well for November, but there's a lot of work between now and then to make that. Believe me, the corporate interests and the special interests are going to spend, again, unlimited amounts of money to try to defeat Abdul El-Sayed in November. And we will have to do everything we can to make sure he wins.
0: Well, just in closing on that note, then, Andy, Republicans are obviously going to tie Abdul to Hassan Piker and throw all of anything and everything at him. And they've got at least $100 million of money from Elon Musk, who appears to be sympathetic to the Nazis, shall we say. And he may spend even more. I mean, he literally bought the last election for the Republicans. So it's going to be nasty, isn't it? And do you think he can transcend that?
1: I do. I mean, look at what he just accomplished. In the primary, he overcame an evidently 11-to-1 spending ratio. That's just phenomenal. I mean, in most elections, the person who spends the most wins. But 2026 is a year when change is in the air, when huge frustration is in the air. And I think people are just less open to these toxic messages and endless messages on their social media feeds and on their televisions. And, I think that Abdul will crisscross the state and connect with people directly. And I think, it's going to be hard work, but we're going to do what it takes to get him across the finish line on November 3rd.
0: Well, Andy Levin, I thank you very much for joining us here today.
1: Thanks, Ian. Great to talk to you. Take care.
0: You too. Again, I've been speaking with Andy Levin, an American union organizer, human rights activist, attorney, and politician who served as the United States representative from Michigan's 9th Congressional District from 2019 to 2023. Previously, he served as the Deputy Director and Acting Director of Michigan's Department of Energy, Labor, and Economic Growth, and as Michigan's first Chief Workforce Officer. And in the Clinton administration, he worked in Secretary of Labor Robert Reich's office to fend off Speaker Newt Gingrich's efforts to weaken worker protections, and served as a staff attorney for the President's Commission on the Future of Worker Management Relations. We're going to take a brief station break. We're back looking into the extent to which AIPAC's power in Washington has peaked. And we'll speak with the authors of the new book out next week, Israel's Lobby, America in the Grip of a Foreign Power.

0: Welcome back. I'm Ian Masters, and this is Background Briefing, available 24/7 at backgroundbriefing.org. And joining us now are Eli Clifton and Ion Lustig. Eli Clifton is an investigative journalist who focuses on money and politics and U.S. foreign policy. He's a co-founder of the Quincy Institute of Responsible Statecraft, where he serves as a senior advisor, and his work has appeared in a variety of outlets, including PBS Frontline's Tehran Bureau, The Guardian, Foreign Policy, and others. And Ion Lustig is the Chair Emeritus of the Political Science Department at the University of Pennsylvania. He served in the Carter administration as the State Department expert on Israel-Palestine affairs and subsequently became a regular consultant with American administrations on U.S. foreign policy and national security affairs. And he's the founder and past president of the Association for Israel Studies and a member of the Council on Foreign Relations. They are the co-authors of the new book out next week, Israel's Lobby, America in the Grip of a Foreign Power. Welcome to Background Briefing, Eli Clifton and Ion Lustig.
1: Thank you. Glad to be here.
0: Well, thanks for joining us. And let me start with you, Ion, since you worked in the Carter administration, which, of course, delivered the Israel peace with Egypt, the Camp David Accords, which to this day is still working. But your new book really makes it clear that almost every president since Harry Truman has been coerced into compromise or even abandoning what they consider to be the what is in the U.S. interest when it comes to Israel and its relationship with its neighbors. So how much do you think the Carter situation

0: Accords for the peace between Israel and Egypt, and he certainly contributed to that, won a Nobel Prize along with Begin and Sadat. But that was not what he wanted. He started off his presidency talking about a Palestinian homeland and authorized a joint communique in October 1977 between Gromyko and his Secretary of State Vance. It called for a comprehensive peace between Israel and the Arabs based on a settlement of the Palestinian question. That communique was really what he wanted. He wanted a comprehensive peace that would address the Palestinian problem, not just as a refugee issue, but as a political question. And that meant some kind of homeland, entity, state, whatever you want to call it. As he proceeded toward that aggressively, sending Secretary of State all around the Middle East and mobilizing support, he was confronted by bitter opposition from the new Begin administration in Israel. Menachem Begin had been elected shortly after Carter took office in the spring of 1977, utterly opposed to any territorial withdrawals from the West Bank or the Gaza Strip or any recognition of the PLO or any recognition of the Palestinians as a political problem. So how was it that Carter retreated from his ambition? It happened because Moshe Dayan, the foreign minister, came to New York, met with Carter personally, who was accompanied by his national security advisor, Zbigniew Brzezinski, and his Secretary of State, Cyrus Vance. And in a virtual all-night meeting, Dayan warned them in no uncertain terms that if the United States pushed forward for a comprehensive peace, that he would go to the Israel lobby in the United States, go to what he said, the Jews, rally them, and attack the Carter administration. Carter had already been warned by Hamilton Jordan, his top political analyst, that he was risking serious political support because of his Israel-Palestine initiative. But at this point, confronted with Dayan and the fear of Edward Kennedy challenging him for the nomination, he backed down. He abandoned this road and instead felt himself constrained to accept the idea of a separate peace between Israel and Egypt, which, although it looked nice on the future, on the surface, and did do things for both countries, also opened up the door to Israel to attack Lebanon because it no longer feared a threat on its southern front. And the absorption of the West Bank and Gaza, especially the West Bank, thoroughly settled by the Begin administration. So that's a great example of a president having to retreat from what he wanted to do in American national interest in the Middle East because of the domestic political costs that the lobby could levy upon him.
1: And Eli Clifton, can you make the case, though I think your book does, that in many ways AIPAC is a victim of its own success if you consider that their power as a kingmaker and as a powerful lobby in Washington is such that Israel hasn't had to make the difficult choices necessary to have peace with the Palestinians? Now, the other side of the coin is maybe the historical record indicates that they really don't want to have a two-state solution. But let's start with the premise that Israel's lobby, AIPAC, is a victim of its own success, because by being able to coerce U.S. presidents into caving on what they consider to be a deal in the interest of the United States and the world, you end up with the situation we've had today.
2: I mean, I think that's absolutely the case. And time after time, we can point to examples where Israel's lobby has worked extremely hard to shield Israeli leaders and the Israeli government from the consequences that might follow from their policies of, you know, for instance, you know, their pursuit of the, you know, de facto occupation of increasing parts of the West Bank and their reoccupation of Gaza, of the war in Gaza that, you know, has imposed enormous suffering on the people there. And when you look at what are sort of the top legislative issues that AIPAC works to try to pursue, it very much focuses heavily on number one, the ongoing flow of aid from the United States to Israel, and trying to curtail efforts by American politicians.

0: nations who do want to condition that aid on efforts to try to shape Israel's behavior in a manner that it would be, frankly, less radical, less extreme, and certainly less violent. But there's another element there as well, which is that they are trying to maintain a level of a diplomatic cover from the United States for Israel, which once again is about protecting Israel from the consequences of its actions in the ways that in international forums, such as the United Nations, might try to hold Israel accountable, even if it was purely in the context of, statements of disapproval or what have you, things that wouldn't have enormous immediate consequence for Israel. This is something that Israel's lobby works extremely hard to maintain U.S. support for, because only the United States, by being on the Security Council, among other things, has the ability to really comprehensively block efforts at holding Israel accountable at the United Nations. So I think in a number of respects, the lobby is a victim of its success and has worked to radicalize Israel by, again, preventing these forms of consequences that might otherwise follow for the actions that Israel undertakes.
1: And I actually think, Ian, that you've put your finger on a very deep and hardly ever understood point. You could put it this way, that actually it's Israel that is a victim of AIPAC's success. AIPAC, as it was founded originally, the Israel lobby, did not really want to transform Israel into an extreme right-wing country, ethno-nationalist state, treated as a pariah by most of the world. That was not their intention. Their intention was simply to dissuade American presidents from pressuring Israel. But by achieving that goal, they unintendedly created a situation where moderate politicians in Israel could not win elections. So literally what Israel became was determined by the kinds of Israeli politicians who, given unconditional support, were able to consistently win Israeli elections. They're the politicians who pandered to the fantasies and fears of Israelis rather than telling them that they had to moderate behavior and make compromises. So what Israel is actually an unintended consequence of the largely an unintended consequence of the un of the success, the o superabundant success of the Israel lobby.
2: So, Eli, do you think that given the electoral results in the primary race for the U.S. Senate in Michigan, where Abdel El-Sayed beat Congresswoman Stevens, our previous guest was actually a victim of both AIPAC and Congresswoman Stevens, Andy Levin. He was a congressman who she defeated in 2022 with largely with AIPAC money. And of course, she got 30 million from AIPAC in this recent election that just ended yesterday with Abdel El-Sayed's victory. And then he had to add another 30 million of dark money, largely from wealthy Republican donors. So has AIPAC peaked? In other words, losing after spending all that money in Michigan. And I must say, there was a very telling and interesting and rather spirited exchange that John Stewart had with Senator Fetterman, where he asked Senator Fetterman, he said, "Why do you essentially, Israel is not America. You represent America, and your priorities are the same as all of the Democratic senators in terms of Democratic priorities. Yet Israel takes a priority of all the other 90% of things that you agree with your colleagues. So why?" And the best answer that Fetterman could give was, "I just, I stand with Israel because if you don't, bad things happen." So it was very, I thought, very interesting and very telling that the arguments for AIPAC aren't particularly strong given the arguments against it.
0: I mean, look, the outcome of the election in Michigan, and I would argue even before the outcome was known, show you how far AIPAC has fallen. The idea that they need to even attempt to get a pro-Israel candidate elected from in a Democratic primary, the idea they need to spend $30 million, again, they were unsuccessful, but the race was close. Maybe if they'd spent 35 would be the argument that some would make, they could have won somehow, is certainly a sign of political weakness. But something I would also, point to is that they themselves know that their central issue, which is Israel, is toxic. The ads that they are running do not mention Israel. And that is true not just in Michigan, but across the country. For instance, I mean, in the race in Kentucky, in the Republican primary, where they sought to defeat Thomas Massie, the same thing occurred, where they run ads on a host of other issues, anything other than Israel. So I think they very much know that their issue has become toxic. It's highly evidenced by the amount of money that they need to spend now in order to get candidates that previously would have been essentially in lockstep because of a perceived perception that there is no cost to holding these positions. And now you see people like Abdul El-Sayed who are actually succeeding either despite holding positions that are critical of Israel or perhaps because of it. So it's not just that Israel has become a liability in itself for these candidates, but it's possible that it's actually become an asset for the candidates who are prepared to reflect more closely where the Democratic Party's actual voters are at, which is seeking a reduction in aid to Israel and more accountability for the aid dollars that are spent.
2: So let me ask Ion then, given that I don't know how much a political earthquake happened yesterday in Michigan, but it's interesting that there's a big distinction between Jewish Americans and in general who both vote Democrat, I think by about a two-thirds margin, and support Democrats and AIPAC and the right-wing donors. And as your book points out, that an astronomical $1.7 billion in political donations have gone to AIPAC from pro-Israel mega donors here in the United States since 2012. That's $700 million alone from Sheldon and Mary Adelson, $400 million from Michael Bloomberg, $100 million from Jeff Yass and Paul Singer, and between $30 and $70 million each from Bernie Marcus, Reid Hoffman, Larry Ellison, Hyman, Sheryl Sabon, and John Coombe. So that obviously is pretty extraordinary. But what I find interesting, though, Ion, is that you actually, in this coming presidential race cycle coming up, it's likely that four Jewish Americans will run for the presidency on the Democratic ticket. You've already got Rahm Emanuel, who's clearly he's been in Israel and he's laying the groundwork for a presidential run. Governor Josh Shapiro and Governor Pritzker, as well as John Ossoff. So there's a big difference between being a Jewish American and being a sort of zealous supporter of Israel.
1: Absolutely, there's a big difference. And one of the problems that the lobby has created is to identify Israel as some kind of collective Jew. So an attack on Israel is then interpreted as an attack on Jews and therefore treatable as anti-Semitic hate speech, which is used to suppress debate, serving the interests of the lobby because, as Eli pointed out, they no longer think they can win arguments substantively on the issue. The fact is, though, that the polls are showing, especially among young Jews in America, but even not just among the young, that increasing numbers, now perhaps a majority, do not identify themselves as Zionist and are reluctant to think of themselves as closely tied to Israel, even though things in Israel may be important to them. That is a tremendous shift. It is also certainly the case that for the majority of American Jewish Democrats, them and feelings against the Republican Party and against Trump in particular are much stronger than anything having to do with their feelings about Israel, one way or the other. So I don't think that the alignment of 70% of American Jewish voters with the Democratic Party is at stake. What's at stake is the positions of the traditional leadership of the Democratic Party that has grown up with a Fetterman-like attachment to Israel, even including the private misgivings about that attachment. Those are now coming out into the open. There's been some movement. I'm not even sure that Hakeem Jeffries and Chuck Schumer are talking the same talk that they talked just a couple of years ago. But they certainly are in a quandary as to how to present themselves on the Israel issue, caught between the funders that they've relied on for so long and the and great numbers of the constituents that are going to determine whether the Democratic base turns out or not.
2: Right, and the latest poll from CNN says that one third of Democratic voters are Democratic socialists, and they're mostly young.
1: And of course, that's just one issue, the question of Israel that might be at play there. The main issues are economic and social, the feelings by so many young Democrats and young Americans that the current way that American capitalism is organized just is not serving their lives, not giving them the opportunities to move forward in their lives that they expected or believe that they deserve.
2: Well, I thank both of you, Eli Clifton and Ion Lustig, for joining us here today.
0: Thank you for
1: Thank you
0: having
1: very
0: us.
1: much for having us.
2: And again, Eli Clifton is an investigative journalist who focuses on money and politics and U.S. foreign policy. He's a co-founder of the Quincy Institute for Responsible Statecraft, where he serves as a senior advisor. And Ion Lustig is the chair emeritus of the Political Science Department at the University of Pennsylvania. He served in the Carter administration as the State Department's expert on Israel-Palestine affairs and subsequently became a regular consultant with American administrations on U.S. foreign policy and national security affairs. And he's the founder and past president of the Association for Israel Studies and a member of the Council on Foreign Relations. They are co-authors of the new book, out next week, Israel's Lobby, America in the Grip of a Foreign Power. We're going to take a brief station break. We're back looking into how oil companies are enjoying record profits thanks to Trump's war in the Gulf, which has led China to transition from its dependence on oil and gas from the Gulf. But no such thing is happening here with the United States.

0: This is Analea for Background Briefing. It's been a great quarter for oil companies, with profits that beat analyst expectations, some making multiple times more profits than they did last year. And earlier this week, even President Trump said these profits were too high. In a news conference, he told reporters that the companies are making too much money, and then he doubled down and he said, "You're surprised I'm saying it? I'll say it loud and clear. I'm not happy about it." And he said some of that money should go back towards the taxpayers, and he blamed the high gas prices on the war with Iran, but his big, beautiful bill also offered major tax breaks to oil companies. Resources for the Future estimates the cost to taxpayers at $33 billion over the next 25 years. We have today with us Warren Zaki. After leaving the military, Zaki was a sustainable energy consultant for a decade, first advising clients like foreign governments and the Navy, before moving to Invenergy, a renewable energy company doing geothermal, solar, wind, and more. And that was until last month, when he left the company to move into the public service. So we'll talk about oil companies and California in a minute, because you ran California for Invenergy. But first, let's talk about you. Why did you leave the industry?
1: Yeah, thank you so much, Anna. It's a pleasure to be with you and your listeners. Yeah, I got into the renewable energy business because I believed in the need to build renewable energy projects so we could retire old, dirty, carbon-emitting thermal facilities like coal and natural gas. However, in the last couple of years, we've seen electricity demand increase exponentially as a result of AI. It's incredibly energy intensive, and now utilities all across the country can no longer afford to close old coal and gas plants because they need the electricity. And I became increasingly uncomfortable with being in an industry that did not have an end sight on what we were doing for sustainability and really just contributing to more and more in an exponential way that didn't really have an end in sight. And then the ultimate catalyst for me resigning was the company that I worked for really got squeezed by the Trump administration and didn't have a choice, but the company terminated its offshore wind leases, which included an offshore wind lease off the coast of California. And the deal required the company to use the $750 million it was getting back from the offshore wind leases for gas projects in red states. And it was that second part specifically that I objected to. It was something that was not what the original investment was intended for, and it left California with nothing. So I, you know, stepped down and am now looking to pursue more opportunities in public service, lending my expertise in energy to policymakers so that they can make more informed decisions for our future.
0: We've seen in this Trump administration a brain drain in academia, in any industry that requires immigrants, in the federal government. Are you worried that there's going to be a brain drain in energy too?
1: That's a great question. Well, it's certainly happening. I had a lot of colleagues say, you know, "I'm right behind you," or "I wish I could do this, but I have a mortgage and I have kids." I do think that the Trump administration has created a lot of policy headwinds for renewables. And with the demand tailwinds from AI, we're seeing a major shift away from renewables towards natural gas in this country. There's still a great pipeline of renewable energy projects, and you're still seeing record amounts of solar come online throughout the country. But what a lot of folks don't see is the long tail of project pipeline that is coming, and that is largely shifting towards natural gas. And that's because of the policy headwinds from this administration and because of the demand profile. You know, the hyperscalers, Meta, Amazon, Google, the companies that are building the data centers, they want firm power and they want natural gas to be powering their data centers.
0: We hear about other countries moving towards more renewable energy, especially China. And I'm wondering, Where does the United States fit? Are we falling behind? Are individual states pulling ahead? What's the landscape there?
1: Yeah, I think the United States is absolutely falling behind. And in some ways, China is blessed by not having as much oil and gas as the United States does. Because China does not have as much domestic oil and gas reserves, it is a geopolitical imperative that China build out its renewable energy capacity. Chinese leaders recognized this decades ago. And so China has been doing everything it can to electrify its economy, to move vehicles away from petroleum-based power to electric power. They've been moving industrial processes away from gas power to also electrification. And they've been really leading the way in new technology development and renewables. In the United States, fortunately or unfortunately, the United States has, some of the largest natural gas reserves in the world, right up there with Russia. And because of our significant natural gas reserves, there isn't as much political will in the United States, particularly on the right, and particularly with those that are controlling our federal government at the moment, to incentivize the shift towards renewables, because they see huge advantage in building out our natural gas supply chain and our natural gas capabilities so that we're not just powering our economy with natural gas, but also exporting it to the world. And I think that's very misguided. It's misguided not just because of the realities of climate change, but also because natural gas remains subject to commodity cycles. As we have seen with Russia invading Ukraine, you have major spikes in these power prices, and then that affects people at home. They have much higher costs for their electricity bills. Fortunately, we do have several states in the United States that remain committed to their climate goals, California being one of them. California has SB 100, which it passed a couple years ago, which requires utilities to move towards 100% carbon-free resources for retail electricity sales. And as a result of SB 100, you're not going to see new gas plants built in California. So California has really doubled down on renewables in a way that I think will actually make California's economy more resilient long term and its electricity system more stable to price shocks long term.
0: And in California, we have a governor's race coming up, and it seems like Becerra, both the Democratic nominee and then in this state, the presumptive hopeful governor, not taking as aggressive a stance on renewables. We also see the current governor backing off, and although Becerra says that he or positions himself as wanting to be an antagonist to Trump's policies, do you think California will remain? If it remains blue, remain as green?
1: Wow, that's a great question, Anna. I do wish that Becerra would take more of a proactive stance advocating for renewables and do a better job educating himself on what needs to be done to facilitate a greener transition in California. I think sometimes the oil and gas industry has an outsized voice. And there can be concern from policymakers that don't have a depth of experience in the energy sector to push back against it. But if I were to have Secretary Becerra's ear, I would tell him that he should be as focused on transmission investment as renewables themselves. Why do I talk about transmission investment? Because California has different renewable resource profiles throughout the state. Southern California has more solar energy than it consumed during the peak hours of the day, and Northern California is power short during a lot of the day. If California were to build much more transmission investment connecting the northern part of the state with the southern part of the state, it would bring down power prices in Northern California, and it would also lessen Northern California's reliance on fossil fuels. California also needs to invest in more transmission infrastructure with its neighbors. Neighboring states to California have the capability of building much more onshore wind. Currently, California's availability to do wind onshore is pretty tapped out. There's very limited geographies in the state where it can be done, but our neighboring states have great wind resource and they have a lot of land to build more wind capacity and the willpower to do it. And we could export sun to them, import wind from them, and that pooling of renewable resources is how you achieve a very high penetration rate of renewables and re lessen your dependence on fossil fuels. I think that Secretary Becerra needs to be working with more people who have this experience and have this knowledge, so that he's not getting captured by the fossil fuel industry and hearing the narrative that they're pushing.
0: Great. Thank you so much for joining us here today.
1: Oh, it was my pleasure. Thank you, Anna.
0: That was Warren Sacky. After his service in the Army, Sacky advised foreign governments and the Navy on renewable energy before moving into a private company. He recently left that company after the Trump administration policies cut their offshore wind energy program.
2: And this has been Background Briefing. I'm Ian Masters, and I'd like to thank producers Graham Fitzgibbon and Asher Price. And if you've missed any of today's program and would like to explore our vast archives, you can visit us at backgroundbriefing.org, where we'll include extended interviews searchable by topic and have made it easy for you to sign up for the daily email updates that provide links to resources, articles, and books discussed on the program. 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Bye for now.

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1: Now, Cultural Energy's three-day weather outlook. Still hot. For Taos in northern New Mexico, today 56 to 92 or 99 in the Española Valley, sunny with afternoon clouds and possible stray afternoon and evening thunderstorms. Friday 54 to 89 or 96 in the Española Valley, sunny with afternoon clouds, winds to 20 and possible stray afternoon and evening thunderstorms. Saturday 56 to 90 or 96 in the Española Valley, sunny with afternoon clouds and possible stray afternoon and evening thunderstorms. For Alamos in the San Luis Valley, today 46 to 93, sunny with afternoon clouds. Friday 52 to 92, sunny with winds to 20. Saturday 50 to 92, sunny with afternoon clouds and possible stray afternoon and evening thunder showers.
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3: Welcome, friends, to another edition of Economic Update, a weekly program devoted to the economic dimensions of our lives and those of our children. I'm your host, Richard Wolff. Okay, I want to turn to a topic today, one that has bothered me and many of you for years. And I'm doing it at a time when this issue, as I'll explain in a moment, is finally fading out and a whole new focus is coming in. It's a historical shift, and it's as important as anything else going on in the way human beings are thinking about society, are thinking about their communities. It's as important as anything else. Even if you haven't talked about it or thought about it yet yourself in the terms I'm going to lay out. So here we go. Roughly 100 years ago, to be precise, 1929, a little over 100 years ago, a little less than 100 years ago, the capitalist economy all over the world crashed. It remains to this day the greatest crash of capitalism in its 300 or 400 year history. The crash wasn't just in the United States. It impacted the whole world, devastating in Europe, devastating in wherever capitalism already existed in a developed way, but also terrible consequences in Asia, Africa, Latin America, and so on. And out of that came a deep recognition that the kind of capitalism that had developed across the 19th century and into the 20th, in which businesses were set up by private individuals, mostly. The government played some role, but kind of secondary. The government depended for its money on the business community. It depended on society working on the business community that owned and operated the means of communication or transportation in most cases. You can speak of, and we did come to do that, of private capitalism as being the kind of capitalism that the world was focused on. The government played a secondary, minor, supportive role. What happened with the great crash of 1929, came to be called the Great Depression and lasted 10 years, a little more, actually, from 1929 to 1940-41. Long, long time, very, very bad. At its peak in the United States, for example, unemployment rate 25%. That's about 5 or 6 times what it is today, and we have serious unemployment today. Well, one of the things that came out of the Great Depression was a deep disappointment in private capitalism. The development of the American railroad system, the development of the American canal system, the development of the American iron and steel industry, all of those things that happened in the 19th and 20th century led people, all kinds of people, to celebrate private capitalism. Look how much economic development happened, say, from the time of the Civil War until 1929. It's when the great American cities became great American cities, and so on. But in all of that self-celebration, nobody prepared the American people, or for that matter, any people, for the very possibility that this system could crash. And I mean crash, so that 1 out of 4 people was out of work, and the remaining 3 were worried sick that they were about to become out of work. Production shrank year after year. It didn't grow, it shrank. Poverty was everywhere. President Roosevelt in America gave a famous speech that had the line, you know, 1/3 of our country goes to bed hungry, goes to, and so on and so on. Nobody prepared the society. And what happened when this crash occurred? Well, the private capitalist sector couldn't get us out of it. When 1929 turned into 1930, things didn't get better. Or 31, or 32, or 33, it still kept getting worse. Try to imagine, if you can, how that felt. In their desperation, the American people turned to the government, and they said to the government in so many words, somebody has to step up and save the private capitalist economy. And we don't see anybody who can do it except the government. It has the money, maybe, or can get it. It has the authority. It has the reach. It has the people. Maybe it can solve the problem. Notice, private capitalism became defined as our problem and the government as our solution. And Franklin Roosevelt, who was a conventional thinker that the government should play a minor role when he ran for office to be president, once in office, 1932, the election, he realized how desperate things were, and he understood what the mass of people wanted. By the way, the mass of people made this very clear. They joined unions in the 1930s in a way no American generation ever did before. Tens of millions of people moved into unions. These were people who hadn't been in a union in their lives, whose parents had never been in a union. They were desperate. They also joined 2 socialist and a communist party, and those became very big, powerful political parties in America in the 1930s. So very dramatic. And it meant that the great question became, and that's the question that has dominated for the last century, the great question became, what is the appropriate relationship, here we go, between the private sector and the public. How big a role should the government have? Should it be minimal, like it was before 1929? Should it be maximal, like it was in the depths of the 1930s? When the government stepped in, I want to remind you, the government became one of the largest employers in the United States, maybe the single largest one. The government dominated many industries, ran the railroads, and when the war came in 1941, ran even more, put the market aside and substituted ration tickets. That's how we bought and sold basic goods in America. The government issued, not a private market, not private buying and selling, government control, government regulation to save us. Mr. Roosevelt, the champion of the government intervening, who intervened more than any president ever had, was reelected by the American people three times. No president had ever been as popular as the one was who brought the government in. So powerful was the government stepping in. And remember, once the war came, a decision made by the government, they took the unemployed who they couldn't find jobs for, put half of them in uniform to fight a war, and put the other half in the factory to make the uniform and the guns for the first school. And they solved the unemployment problem. Well, you can imagine, all of this terrified the champions of private capitalism, who in those days had names like Rockefeller and Carnegie and fill in the blank. You know, the Elon Musks and Jeffrey Bezos of that time. They were horrified. Why? Because they understood, and this is perhaps the most important point, that in a modern capitalist economy in which you allow universal suffrage, everybody gets to vote, there's a possibility that the mass of people, seeing that private capitalism isn't the best or isn't even tolerable, will use their ballot power to bring the government in, have more confidence in that government than they did in the private sector, which delivered to them the great crash of the 1930s. Wow. This story then meant that when the war was over in 1945, when the Depression was just a memory, the business community, private capitalist, went to work to undo what had just happened. Roosevelt called what he did, the government intervention, the New Deal. Well, once he died, which happened right at the end of the war, the business community went to work to undo the New Deal. And the way they did that was to say that there is a fundamental clash between the private and the government. They made that the big issue. And goodness and freedom and democracy and everything good is with private. And the government is terrible. Wasn't very sophisticated. And when we come back after the break, I'll show you how that has shaped, until now, the discussion of economics, and not in a good way. Stay with me. We'll be right back.

0: Welcome back, friends, to the second half of today's economic update. Jumping right back in, we were at the end of World War II. It's 1945, 46, 47. Americans have just had a world war, and before that, a decade of depression. And the government is playing a massive role in the economy for all the reasons we discussed. And the private capitalist sector is horrified. Where might this government intrusion go? Maybe the workers will decide they don't want private capitalists to run the food system. They can't rely on them. Or to run the job programs. Maybe we have to have government jobs all the time because the private sector seems to generate unemployment all the time, et cetera, et cetera. The business community gathered itself together and it undertook something which deserves the name crusade. A crusade was launched to undo what had happened in the 1930s and 40s, to bring the government back to a secondary, minor role, so that nothing the mass of people could get by voting could intrude on the profitability that the private sector wanted to focus on, their own growing wealth. The gap between rich and poor had been dramatically reduced during the 30s and 40s, and the rich people knew it. And they didn't like it, not at all. So they went to work, and in this crusade, you know how crusades are, they're not big on nuance. Crusades want you to be clear, this is the good guys, and over here are the bad guys. And you should line up with the good ones against the bad ones. So what was good? Private enterprise. Free enterprise. What'd that mean? Let the private owners of business do what they want to do. Let them figure out what's profitable. Let them go and do it. Don't regulate them. Don't tax them. The more we give to the private sector, the better off we'll all be. Now, this was not an easy sale because the American people had just gone through the worst depression anyone had ever imagined, brought to you by private capitalism. So they had a hard time pushing that, but they pushed it. They had an easier time making government intervention bad. One of the ways they did that was to say government intervention is socialism, and socialism is Russia, and Russia is a dictatorship, so socialism is a dictatorship, is anti-democratic, socialism is bad. Look at those socialist countries in Eastern Europe. They're not as rich as we are. See, socialism doesn't make you rich. It's bad. Don't go near it. And to drive the point home, we had a Cold War with Russia in which we scared the pants off everybody about possibly using nuclear weapons. And why did people get scared? Because the United States used two nuclear bombs on Japan at the end of the war. Wow. And for the next 75 years, from 1945, basically, to now, the great debate was private versus government. And it's only fair to say that debate was mostly won by the private. They were able to dominate the media, dominate politics, dominate the university and the school, so that people were told, private is good, government is bad. We were reminded that many people had earlier written arguments about that government is best, which governs least, and all of that ideology. Why do I call it ideology? Because it makes no sense. It's a belief that shapes how you see the world. It's not a belief based on the world. The government got called in and was able to save private capitalism from itself. And as if to drive the point home, in 2008 and 9, when our economy crashed again, got the name Great Recession because it was the second worst collapse of capitalism, also global, even more global than the one in 1929. You know what saved us? The government got called in. You may not remember it, but in the final 4 months of 2008, the heads of all the major banks got on their private jets and flew to Washington begging the government to save them because they were all bankrupt. The government gave money to General Motors to save it. Ditto Chrysler, and on and on and on. And then a few years later, when we had a pandemic, what did we do? We called in the government to save us. It gave everybody on unemployment more money. It gave subsidies to people for health care. Subsidies taken away and freaking people out now as they have to privately pay for it. No, the government has saved us over and over again. You know why? Because private capitalism is an unstable system, always has been, and there's nobody else. But yet the debate goes on, and yet the majority of my colleagues will tell you that private enterprise is the most important and efficient way to go. It isn't. It never was. But now we have a new problem, and that is, as it's going to be for the rest of this century, the problem of the People's Republic of China. Because you know what they've done? They've said, we're not into this ideological debate. We're not going to have a stupid debate about the government versus the private. We're going to go and take a different approach. If we can see that private enterprise and private profit calculations solve certain economic problems in a society efficiently, we'll do it that way. And if we can see that other things that a society needs need to put private profit aside and do what the society says it needs done, we'll have the government do that. The government doesn't have to make a private profit. We'll rationally ask the question and answer it case by case. We're not going to be driven by some fanatical notion. It must be one. It must be. That's like one size fits all. It doesn't. It pinches. Why? Why are we stuck in this? Well, the answer is we're not. More and more people are understanding that this is a phony issue. More and more people are discovering when you work for a private employer or you work for a public employer, they may be different, they may not, but this is not what makes or breaks anything. For every example of a private enterprise that is efficient, I'll show you a state one that is. And for every state enterprise that is inefficient, I'll show you a private one that is inefficient. Stop with this religious, in the worst sense of the word, notion. Let's be practical. Let's be rational and do it in the way that works best. Get some of that so-called American pragmatism working here. And I'm happy to report that's happening. Because while everybody was discussing which is better, the public or the private, debating and arguing endlessly, the literature in the library fills many floors with books and articles. Nobody was asking a very different question. Maybe the problems of modern economy are not about public versus private. Maybe they're about whether you run an enterprise in an undemocratic, autocratic way, with a few people at the top, the owner, the top managers, the board of directors, tiny group of people running every enterprise. They may have 50, 500, 5,000, 500,000 employees, but a tiny group. Most boards of directors have a dozen people on them. We run businesses that way. Maybe we oughtn't to. Maybe we ought to be looking at that, at the microeconomic level, not the macro. Not always about government versus private. Stop. That's a religious quarrel. That's like having debates over how many angels can dance on the head of a pin. That was what was big question in the medieval time among religious scholars. Maybe, and I'm one of them, and I'm not alone, the real question is how do we organize the factories, the offices, and the stores? Do we really want to stay with a tiny group of people who are running the business and maximizing the profit they get and not worrying about what happens to the vast majority of us who are not employers, who don't get profits? Maybe that's a mistake. Understandable, but not acceptable. It's the same question the slaves asked when they noticed there were many of them and very few slave owners. It's the same understanding that the serfs figured out when they understood there were a lot of them and a few lords. There are a lot of employees and very few employers. Why are we allowing the tiny minority to run the business? Why isn't that a cooperative, a collective, a democratically that's a question of the organization of an enterprise. That should have been the question we were talking about for the last century. Not distracted into an empty, endless debate. It's endless. It's as urgent today as it was 20, 40, 60, 80 years ago. You know why? Because it's irrelevant. Because it's the wrong issue to ask. We can and we should learn from that dead end not to pursue it anymore. Let's leave that to the people who run our societies democratically to decide how much of it is private, how much of it is the government, and make that a practical, pragmatic decision. Meanwhile, let's really talk about what could change all of our lives really profoundly. Whether the business we go to work in is a democratic institution that we can all be equal in and have equal influence on, rather than going to work to be a worker bee in a hive run by a tiny minority who are only interested in becoming junior Elon Musk. If these kinds of interventions strike you as useful, please, that's why we do these programs, share them with others. And of course, as always, I look forward to speaking with you again next week.
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1: Welcome to Flyover Country and the Not Another Midwest Millennial Political Show. I'm your host and moderator, Mark Emanuel, from affiliate KEOS in College Station, Texas. In this show, we discuss and debate, and sometimes agree on, the political topics of the current and already outdated news cycle. Let me welcome today's panel, starting with this man, a Republican who recently took second in the primary for the 15th Congressional District in Illinois. He has campaign experience since 2016, ranging from grassroots volunteering to campaign management, and he serves as vice chairman of the Central Illinois Young Republicans. Please welcome Mr. Ryan Teberg.
2: Thank you for having me this evening.
1: Our other panelist is a mother of four who previously worked as an accountant in multiple roles and holds an MBA from the University of Missouri-St. Louis. Please welcome Mrs. Carolyn Brogdon.
3: Hi, it's good to be here.
1: We like to keep things lively and quickly moving, so we will spend no more than a few minutes on each topic. Starting with topic number one, Missouri, among other states, held their late summer primaries this week, and in the Show Me State, two MAGA GOP-backed constitutional amendments failed, not by a little, but by a massive margin. No county in the state, deep red or otherwise, voted in favor of making it harder to pass voter initiatives or to eliminate the state income tax. My question to the panel, what does the result from last night say about the state of politics in Missouri? Carolyn, we'll start with you.
3: Well, I mean, I'm a lifelong Missourian, and I think this is just further evidence that Missourians don't necessarily vote along strict Democrat and Republican lines, even though we're, a completely red state. I think the reality is that most people saw right through these two propositions and what they were trying to do. Trying to eliminate the income tax in Missouri is one of the most idiotic things that this state could do.
1: 65%, by the way, for the listeners that don't live in Missouri, 65% of Missouri state budget comes from the state income tax.
3: That is correct.
1: Easily replaceable.
3: Right. And if you want to replace that with sales tax, that's all fine and good. You know, states like Florida and Tennessee, they can pull that off because they have attractions that people come and see. Then no one is, we don't have Disney World. I mean, we don't have these huge out-of-state crowds that would end up paying all that sales tax. It would end up being aggressive tax on the poor. And Missourians saw right through it. They saw through that one, and they saw through the one with the constitutional amendment, you know, to make it harder for citizen-led petitions to get passed, saying that they would have to have a standard of a majority of every single state state's congressional district. So, it would have made Missouri have the highest standard for citizen-led petitions in the entire country, to pass citizen-led petitions. And people saw right through it again. They saw through it as an attempt to make an end run around our democracy and to make it harder for anything that, you know, citizens put in a petition to actually pass. Missouri is interesting. Missouri used to always be called a bellwether state. We used to have things like pro-life Democrats and stuff like that. This state, it's really purple. I mean, Missourians will vote for, you know, quote unquote socialist things, you know, like Medicaid expansion and stuff like that. But they'll also vote for the red Republican politicians that will use the state legislature to reverse any citizen-led petition that does pass and become law. Missouri legislature is notorious for doing this. The state of Missouri, you know, in a statewide referendum, the citizens said no to conceal and carry weapons in the late 90s. And what did the state legislature do? They basically

0: overturned it and made sure that we could have concealed weapons in Missouri. And that's just sort of par for the course for politics in Missouri. I don't know if it's unique, but it's definitely very, very Missouri. Like nothing about this election surprised me. It was very much like I expected it to go for Missouri. You know what I mean?
1: I just don't understand. I have never in my life, I lived in Missouri most of my life. I have never seen a voter initiative go to the polls and then not a voter initiative. This was actually written by the legislature of the state. Never seen any kind of constitutional initiative pass or fail by this kind of margin ever. I mean, this it was
0: It's pretty big,
1: bipartisan.
0: yeah.
1: Why?
0: It was bipartisan. I mean, in the deepest red counties.
1: Yeah, exactly. So why, Carolyn, do you think the MAGA Forever GOP voters in the most rural parts of the state also were opposed to this?
0: Well, they're starting to see through it. I mean, they're really just starting to see through it. I mean, everyone is struggling. The economy, newsflash, is not good. Even though the numbers say the economy is okay, the economy is not good. The job market is bad. People are struggling. Everything costs more. Food costs more. Gas costs more. Everything just costs more, just to live. So, I mean, and people aren't idiots. They know who's in charge. They know the Republicans are in charge. They know that Trump is in charge, and he's making it worse. And he's not doing anything to help them. He's not fulfilling his campaign promises. So, I think they're very much inclined to not support any of the ballot candidates like Mike Kehoe here in Missouri. So their governor. So I mean, this is very much a petition led by the governor, and he lost. But I don't know how where he's going to take this fight. He should just take it nowhere and never mention it again. But I mean, we will see this will pop up again in Missouri sometime in the future,
1: It's
0: not
1: not
0: sure
1: over.
0: when.
1: It's not
0: Yeah,
1: over.
0: it's not over. They tried to sneak it in on an August ballot when no one is supposedly paying attention. But you know what? Everyone started paying attention, so they're going to have to change strategies.
1: Well, okay, then what do you think this means about populism? 'Cause were these constitutional amendments one to make it virtually impossible to pass a voter-led initiative, the other to eliminate the state income tax? Were these populist measures or were these anti-populist measures?
0: I think these were anti-populist measures, and I think Missourians showed how populist they are. I mean, we all know that the rich would, if we had a sales tax in this, if we got rid of the income tax and only had sales tax in Missouri, we all know that the rich would just get away with paying so little in overall tax, it wouldn't even be funny, and the rest of us would be footing the bill. I mean, most people can see right through it, and at least they're starting to see right through it. They're starting to see that the Republican Party is not really for the interests of regular people. They're only for their interest. They only want to protect the rich and businesses and corporations and billionaires. So, I mean, this is just proof that people are starting to see through the facade of, you know what, that is the Republican Party. So.
1: Well, Carolyn, one last question here because we got less than a minute to go. What does this mean for the November elections for the state GOP in Missouri to have their own party buck them as badly as they did this week?
0: Well, I think they've been put on notice. They have been put on notice that the voters are paying attention to what they're doing, and they're noticing that, oh my, they're not doing anything. They've noted the lack of action, and they are putting the Republican Party on notice, as they should. I mean, that's what it is. And these are the people in charge. Things aren't fixed. You better fix it, GOP. That's what this is.
1: All right, and with that, we are out of time for segment number one. Let's go to segment number two. Our panelist, Ryan Teberg, just returned from a trip out west to the great state of Nevada. He observed there a number of issues that are affecting voters in that state, and he has this report to file via the Speaking Telegraph. Ryan, the floor is yours. Go ahead.
2: Well, thank you for having me again. Couple of things that I observed when I was in Nevada was a lot of different things. Well, actually, there are several different things I observed. One, there was substantial amount of homelessness, actually. There was a lot of people who were begging for change in food. So I think that's not unique to Nevada or even any state, but that to me says that there's issues right now with affordability and we need to kind of help those people. But one of the things that I also observed when I was in Nevada was gas prices. It was quite interesting. No matter where I went, gas prices were anywhere from $3.99 to over $5 for just basic regular gasoline, for just, you know, regular. And I think that that's really interesting because in Illinois, I think I haven't filled up recently, but I definitely know that it's under $4 a gallon when I did fill up. So I think that, you know, Nevada's a predominantly red state, but I found it very interesting that even in Clark County, which is where Nevada, Las Vegas is, gas is even more expensive than it is in Illinois. And we have some of the highest motor fuel tax in Illinois. So I think that's an interesting take on there. And then one of the things that I recently did some research while I was out there was talking about how Lake Mead is drying up. And Lake Mead drying up has broader implications for the growth of their data centers. It also has broader implications for them for their ability to access water. Lake Mead is owned, filled up by the Colorado Rockies through runoff. And when I was doing my research, when I was actually there at standing at Lake Mead, was that about 80% of the water, the water's owned by California. So there may be a potential issue of long-term drought for Nevada, which also affects their energy production. On a broader scale regarding the energy, I thought was interesting is that 64% of Nevada is solar and geothermal energy. So, I mean, for me as someone who doesn't support coal energy, I'm glad to hear that solar and thermal and potentially long-term nuclear does really work. So when people tell me that green energy is a scam, we can look at Australia, we can look at Nevada, which is a predominantly red state, and the majority of their energy source, 64% of it, is nuclear solar and geothermal. So when you tell me solar or green energy initiatives don't work for long-term implications, and Nevada is a state that actually believes in taking care of its environment, so, and a lot of protected land, and that proves that green energy does work.
1: So, okay, does that mean that you see the Republicans in Nevada becoming more in tune as like the environmentalist party that the GOP used to be? Is it kind of coming around full circle out there for them, do you think?
2: I mean, Clark County in itself is predominantly Democrat, but the Collard counties outside of that, I mean, Clark County is where the majority of the population is. But I do see, and even when I've talked to other Republicans, my colleagues and friends of mine, I think that even there's some Republicans in Congress that are always going to push coal because Congress happens to be bought out by the oil and coal industry. But I think that there is a lot of Republicans, especially state officials, and that do believe that green energy initiatives, they're big proponents, especially here in Illinois. I've had a lot of conversations recently that nuclear is really where they'd like to see things going. So
1: and you talk about the homelessness population. Are you sure it's not just beggars in Las Vegas choosing to be beggars? Although I do understand that Las Vegas, the cost of living there has skyrocketed, and your visual impression was that's true.
2: I mean, I was looking at houses, and I was just perusing what housing cost is there, and I mean, their houses are somewhat, I mean, you get more house for lower property taxes than you do here in Illinois. So do I think, I mean, you're always going to have beggars, but I think I didn't see a huge homeless population, but I saw enough to say, hey, this is something that I would be aware of. So I don't know. I think Illinois is, they say Illinois is one of the more affordable states, but if you look at the prices of our property taxes and you look at that compared to what you get in Nevada, you're getting more house in Nevada, but you're also getting higher energy bills too. So it's kind of a six of one, half dozen of the other, of you pick and choose which one you, which loss you want to take. So,
1: I've heard in recent years that, the culture in Vegas has changed significantly. And we're going to transition from Nevada in general to Vegas now, that everything is too expensive in Vegas. There's no more cheap buffets, no more cheap hotel rooms. You have to pay for everything everywhere all the time. Did you run into that when you were there? Did you see that?
2: Yes. Especially I was there for vacations. I mean, you've got your resort fees, you've got your parking fees. I mean, I saw parking anywhere from $20 to $65 per day. And that was per day, not per week, not per month. I mean, that was per day. So those expenses add up. Food was reasonable, but I mean, I wouldn't say it's any different than Illinois, but I mean, I guess that's kind of a subjective opinion. I mean, I went to Walmart and food seemed to be a little bit less than it was here in Illinois, but not too much. But again, when you're on vacation, you want to eat out. So you go to eat out. So you know that counting into your expense. But I mean, for example, you'd go to a restaurant and spend anywhere from $18 to $100 for two people. So it's knowing that it's Vegas and you're on vacation, you know that factoring that in. But yeah, the average person, I don't think could afford that.
1: All right, we're out of time with that segment there, Ryan. I want to thank you very much for giving us your insight. Let's move on to topic number three this week. Trump's personal lawyer, Todd Blanche, signed a weakly worded agreement to suspend Trump's billions of dollars weaponization fund, and by doing so, is now backed fully by the state by the sorry by the Senate GOP, who will soon be voting him in as the Attorney General of the United States. Such a raw conflict of interest can only happen in the Trump White House. So why isn't the general population up in the face of their congressmen against this? And I'm going to go ahead and start with this because I guess it's my turn to rant and rave about a topic. This is quite frankly just disgusting. It's an abomination of the rule of law in the United States of America. Full stop. You cannot have the personal attorney of a president running the ruling the roost, dictating which laws apply and which laws don't apply. Trump always complained about the United States being a banana republic. He's giving us one with this move. And what really irritates me is the congressional GOP wing, particularly in the Senate, that goes along with this. There is no reason to. They have no backbone to say no to this kind of insanity. Can you imagine if a Democratic president or liberal president tried to pull the same stuff, tried to get his own personal attorney instilled as the Attorney General of the United States to do whatever this liberal president wanted to do? The GOP in the House and the Senate would revolt. They would probably even burn the Capitol to the ground over such an abomination of law. That is not happening here. The GOP is fully behind it. Now, I'm a political independent. I see both sides of the aisle. And what I see here is absolutely disgusting, completely outrageous. This country deserves a reasonably independent judiciary. We will not have that at all with Todd Blanche in as the Attorney General of the United States. Carolyn, I'm done. All right. I'm sick and
0: Okay.
1: tired of these kind of headlines raising my blood pressure. So I want to know your thoughts. Go ahead.
0: Well, unfortunately, this is just par for the course for the Trump White House. Everything he does is a conflict of interest. Always has been, always will be. I mean, this is the guy, this is his personal fixer. This is the guy that paid Stormy Daniels the money to just do not say anything about her, the sexual encounter she had with Trump. I mean, like, come on. I mean, this is just sleaze all over because Trump is a sleaze ball. I don't know why we even expect anything right or proper from this White House or this administration. I mean, we gave up on that in 2016. So, unfortunately, this is just what we're stuck with right now. I mean, as much as I don't like it, and as much as no one likes it, no, we don't have an independent judiciary. We don't have, I mean, the president's personal lawyers should not be work, should not be the Attorney General of the United States. This is not the way it's supposed to work. We have a complete, a SCOTUS is completely political now. And I mean, no, this isn't the way it's supposed to work because this is a fascist government. I mean, we have to get rid of him and hope he gets out of office some way or another sometime soon. I mean, for real, we got to get him out. I mean, whether he dies, whether he gets impeached, something has to happen. He needs to be pushed out.
1: Ryan, I want to go to you for your thoughts. Why you're a Republican. Why are the Senate Republicans going along with this?
2: Because they think there are two reasons. One, I think they lack a backbone right now, and two, I think they're scared to do the right thing. I mean, I may be a Republican, but I also believe in doing right and wrong, and I think this is wrong. This is like a judiciary and any appointed position should be independent of the president. Yes, they may appoint them, but their job is to do what's best for the people and follow the Constitution. And if you can't do that, you deserve to lose your position in your office. And I don't care if that's a judge, I don't care if that's a Supreme Court justice, I don't care if that's a senator or representative or the president for that matter. It's about right and wrong, and this is wrong. And I really hope my Republican colleagues and friends grow a backbone and do the right thing. And I think that that's, I mean, at the end of the day, when Trump's gone and they'll have to answer for their crimes and what they've done, are they, you have to be able to ultimately answer to your maker of what you've done right and wrong. And your maker may be whatever it may be. And you have to have that on your conscience. And I think that that's really, for me, it's about right and wrong, and this is just wrong, and I cannot stand behind supporting something like that. We need to have independent judiciary. We need to have independent people in positions who, if the president does something wrong, you hold him accountable for it, regardless of if he's the one that put you in the position, because you have a right to to protect the Constitution of the country.
1: What can the average voter do? I suggest that maybe people should start writing their elected congressman and complaining about this, but I mean, what else can the voter do?
2: Well, I mean, my former opponent, people complain about it all the time, but she's still going to do her own initiative. So I mean, what can they do is either one, start marching and start showing up and start actually getting involved in politics. And you have an opportunity to complain about politics, but you have also an opportunity to get your feet and hands dirty and say, hey, this is what we need. So I think that really comes down to mobilization of people. But I mean, I think it needs to be checks and balances. So, I'm not telling people to vote Democrat, but I'm telling them to vote their conscience. I'm telling them to vote for what's right and wrong. And we need someone who's willing to hold the president and anyone member of Congress accountable. So, I mean, show up. Vote your conscience and start getting more involved. Don't just sit on the sidelines. Actually get involved in politics now, because at the end of the day, this is your future, and some of the damage that we're doing is irreparable.
1: You think we're not going to be able to get out of this hole? Do you think that a Democratic president would be able to accomplish the same thing by appointing their own personal attorney as the ultimate arbiter of U.S. law?
2: Absolutely not, because I mean, it's funny because the hypocrisy in politics, and I've observed this even as a former Democrat and Republican, is they always point the finger of what the other person's doing wrong, but when my team does it, it's not wrong. And
1: Right.
2: I think that that's and that's disgusting, because just because my team's in power doesn't mean that you still have a obligation to do right and wrong, and that's really what it comes down to.
1: Political moral relativism is the real cancer eating away at the very fabric of the United States political system.
2: Yes. Well, and both Democrats and Republicans are guilty of
1: And
2: doing
1: they
2: it. It
1: exactly,
2: just
1: it's
2: happens.
1: both parties. Both parties. Sure thing. It certainly
2: So,
1: seems to
2: I
1: be a lot
2: mean,
1: more naked when there's one party over the other in power.
2: and the problem is, I mean, people aren't stupid, but people lose faith in their government. And
1: Yeah.
2: then when they lose faith, then they stop showing up and they stop getting involved. And that's what we see now. And that's how we get, quite frankly, bad politicians.
1: All right, Ryan, we're out of time for this segment. Let's get to our predictions for the coming week and or weeks. Ryan, since I have you potted up, join us. What did I say you were joining us from? Yes, the Speaking Telegraph. Good sir, what are your predictions?
2: Well, I've got two this week, actually. I couldn't think of a third one that would be without going deep diving. I continue. I think we're going to see a huge spike in gas prices. I think Illinois, and you're going to continue to see a huge spike, even over to $4 to $5 a gallon soon if we're not careful. And I honestly, as much as I'd hate to admit this, I think Illinois is going to have, we have our election coming up. I think we're going to have another Democrat governor. So,
1: Another Democrat governor. Is that governor, is that name of the governor going to be Pritzker by any chance?
2: most likely it will be, yes.
1: Okay. All right, Carolyn, let's go to you for your predictions. You promised us some juicy ones. I want
0: Yeah.
1: some juice.
0: Okay. Well, I didn't get to talk a whole lot about it, but we had in Missouri, we had the Missouri First District where Wesley Bell beat Cori Bush, who was trying to win her way back into Congress. Okay. Well, this is a predominantly black district in Missouri, and I predict now that the Supreme Court has basically torn apart the Voting Rights Act, and now that states can gerrymander and all their districts, that this seat that they're fighting and Wesley Bell has won could probably not exist in 2 to 3 years when they actually gerrymander it out. I think that's a big prediction because I think the Missouri Republicans will go through and decimate the electoral map in Missouri and they'll get rid of that district. That's my predict big that's my big one.
1: Okay.
0: I still say Mitch McConnell is dead. And I think that the reflecting pool debacle with Jeanine Pirro, that's she's basically fighting out Doug Burgum. I mean, I think Trump's gonna fire her because I mean he just fires all the women that work for him. And
1: I'll get on board behind that prediction.
0: yeah, that's
1: Yeah.
0: pretty much all I got.
1: I think you're right about that one. All right, my predictions are that the world in general tires of the stubbornness of Trump and the Iranians going back and forth, and therefore the stock market stops reacting to any major announcements about the war. I predict the summer travel season winds down next week as school kids spend money hand over fist on what turns out to be the costliest school supply run ever, tracked by economists. And then I will disagree with Carolyn on the Mitch McConnell thing. I say absolutely nothing changes over the Mitch McConnell story. Is he alive or is he not alive? That debate will go on. Nothing changes. Those are my predictions. I would like to, that's all the time we have for today. I'd like to thank my panel, Mr. Ryan Teberg and Mrs. Carolyn Brogdon, for joining us. All opinions are those of the panelists and do not reflect the official policy of their employers. This program originates from facilities provided by KEOS-FM in College Station, Texas. Thanks to Ursula at the Pacifica Radio Network. I'm Mark Emanuel. Thank you for tuning in, and I'll see you next time for not another Midwest Millennial Political Show.

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Welcome to Native America Calling. I'm Sean Spruce. The Northern Arapaho tribe is at odds with a Christian ministry on the reservation that is denigrating sacred tribal ceremonies. The tribe is exploring what they can do about it to the extent of removing them from tribal land. And inmates at a state prison scored a legal victory after officials barred them from their own religious ceremonies. We'll hear about these two religious freedom issues coming up after the news.

0: This is Daniel Weeks of Taos Mountain Alliance, taosmountainalliance.org, and you're listening to the Cultural Energy Independent Radio, KCEI, 90.1 FM, Red River and Taos, a listener-supported, non-commercial, educational radio station creating media voices for youth, arts, and activism in northern New Mexico and southern Colorado.
1: Welcome to 2026 Talks, where we're following our democracy in historic times.
2: There's now a new assault on seniors that is now taking away a subsidy for prescription drugs, so your monthly premiums will now go up.
1: New York Governor Kathy Hochul says in spite of promises to protect Medicare, the Trump administration's decision to end a subsidy for Part D plans will raise drug costs for seniors starting next year. The administration is not renewing the $10 billion Biden-era program that capped out-of-pocket costs and premiums and kept insulin under $35 a month. The White House argues most beneficiaries will only see modest increases. Millions of Americans already lost Medicaid when Congress ended pandemic-era protections, and a new Center for Improving Value in Healthcare analysis says rural hospitals are paying the price. CEO Kristen Paulson says the typically smaller, financially vulnerable facilities are being forced to treat the newly uninsured patients.
3: And especially in our rural areas, this can have a devastating effect on hospitals. And in fact, we've seen a number of hospital closures over the past several years because they just aren't able to make ends meet.
1: The Trump administration says the lower Medicaid enrollment reflects reduced fraud and abuse. Lawmakers are debating how to shore up Social Security, and AARP is warning against a push for an outside commission to draft changes behind closed doors. Rhode Island Democratic Senator Sheldon Whitehouse says recent tax cuts have undermined the Social Security Trust Fund.
4: Trust fund's going to be exhausted a year earlier than predicted. A lot of that's thanks to the billionaire's bill that the Republicans jammed through. It hits in 2032, just 6 years from now.
1: AARP says any solution should move through the normal legislative process and avoid cutting earned benefits. The Senate Agriculture Committee votes today on a bipartisan proposal to let SNAP recipients buy hot rotisserie chicken with their benefits. The House has already approved a measure easing a longstanding ban on most hot foods. Michigan Progressive Democrat Abdul El-Sayed defeated more moderate Congresswoman Haley Stevens in a close and closely watched Senate primary. The race wasn't called until early Wednesday, with El-Sayed winning by less than 1%. He now faces former Congressman Mike Rogers in a battleground contest that could help decide control of the U.S. Senate. Homeland Security Secretary Mark Wayne Mullen is under fire from some MAGA supporters for saying more migrant visas could help address worker shortages. The White House says Mullen and the president remain aligned on immigration despite the backlash. The Democratic Women's Caucus is calling on Ohio Republican Congressman Max Miller to resign. Miller stands accused of serious domestic violence but denies the charges. I'm Joe Ullery for Pacifica Network and Public News Service. 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

0: It was today's guest, U.S. Senator Chris Van Hollen from the great state of Maryland, which happens to be my home state. But anyway, Senator Van Hollen is a champion of Social Security on Capitol Hill, and he is very concerned about attempts to erode your earned benefits. Chris Van Hollen was elected to the U.S. House in 2002 and to the Senate in 2016. He is ranking member on the Senate Appropriations Subcommittee on Commerce, Justice, Science, and Related Agencies, and he holds a key role on the Senate Banking Committee. We talk today about how to avoid going over a fiscal waterfall in 2032 when Social Security's trust fund is projected to become depleted. That is, if Congress does nothing to stop it. Erosion, waterfalls, I guess Senator Van Hollen is big on nature metaphors, which are apt in this case. Today, we talk about the future of Social Security and Medicaid, two programs that are very important to American seniors, and the corrupting influence of billionaires on our politics. And joining us from Capitol Hill is Senator Chris Van Hollen. Good afternoon.
1: Walter, it's great to be with you.
0: Thank you for joining us, Senator. I have to say before we begin, I am a Marylander just like you, and you were my congressman for many years. You got elected in 2002, sworn in 2003, and I am from Montgomery County, and now you're our senior senator.
1: Well, it's great to have you as a constituent, in addition to being a great advocate for Social Security and Medicare. So great to be with you.
0: Thanks a lot. So let's jump right in. As we know, the Social Security trustees have reported or projected that the trust fund reserves could run out as early as 2032 if Congress takes no action. There have been a lot of proposals lately to create Social Security commissions to try to determine the future of Social Security instead of letting Congress just deliberate it and act without the cover of a commission. Senator Durbin is the latest to propose such a commission. What's your take on these?
1: Well, Walter, I believe we've had enough commissions. We know all the options, and we should just make a decision to shore up Social Security. And that's why I proposed a number of measures, but all of them essentially would lift the current cap on the Social Security FICA taxes. And there are two proposals out there, one that I've teamed up with Senator Whitehouse on, and that would kick in those taxes at a $400,000 income level. I think Senator Sanders has one at $250,000. But the bottom line is we need to take action, because if we don't, if Congress refuses to act, then, as you say, in 2032, people will see about a 23% cut in their benefits. And that would be really harmful, of course. So that's why we should not do another study, not do another commission. We've seen lots of them. It's really just time to make a decision. And I say to my Republican colleagues who refuse to put forward a proposal to deal with Social Security solvency, we've got a plan. You may not like our plan. What's your plan? Because if your plan is just to do nothing, then your inaction is going to hurt millions and millions of Americans.
0: And of course, we at the National Committee join you in supporting adjusting or scrapping the payroll wage cap so that the wealthy begin paying their fair share. You say the Republicans have not put anything on the table or introduced legislation, but they have floated a ton of proposals, all of which essentially would cut benefits. They're talking about raising the retirement age. They're talking about means testing and capping benefits. They're talking about stingier COLAs. Some of them are talking about flat out privatizing Social Security. So is it going to be possible to get where we want to go in the face of this opposition to raising revenue and this inclination on their part to cut benefits?
1: Well, you're absolutely right. Individual Republican members and some of their sub-caucuses have put forward proposals over the years and currently that would do the kind of things that you're talking about, which effectively are cutting benefits, when in fact we should be protecting benefits and making sure that we can continue to provide a solvent Social Security benefit to every American who's earned it. But I think, unfortunately, people want to get to the edge of the waterfall before they actually act. And we need to

0: keep pushing. Those of us who believe we need to address it through our measures need to keep highlighting the problem and the fact that the waterfall is getting closer and closer, and we should act on it now. And that's why I think, you know, your efforts to highlight these matters and the folks at the National Committee's efforts are so important.
1: So we don't want Social Security to go over the waterfall in a barrel, is what you're saying.
0: Amen to that. I mean, because, you know, you can begin to hear the waterfall, the rough waters ahead. Right. And, you know, every month that goes by, we get closer and closer.
1: You yourself, Senator, have introduced the Strengthen Social Security by Taxing Dynastic Wealth Act, which is a kind of unique piece of legislation. Can you explain to us what your bill would do?
0: Yes. I mean, this is a straightforward measure that essentially would increase the, you know, estate tax. It would really take it back to where it was a number of years ago before Republicans increased by a large amount of an estate that would be exempted from taxation. And it's dynastic wealth because this is just being passed on from one generation to another. We have a very healthy cap on what will be excluded. But the thing about this bill that is unique is it directs those funds, those revenues, to shoring up Social Security. So it doesn't by itself resolve the entire solvency issue, but it helps. It's an important measure. It takes revenue, you know, that otherwise would just be passed on to build an even bigger American aristocracy to make sure that we shore up Social Security.
1: In other words, your bill would take these extra revenues and dedicate them to Social Security. That's the connection?
0: That's exactly right. These are dedicated funds that would help secure Social Security. And the idea is that these are individuals who have amassed huge fortunes, and we should dedicate some of that to shoring up Social Security.
1: So it's another method of ensuring that the wealthy begin paying their fair share.
0: That's exactly right. I mean, there are a number of proposals, and I'm a author or co-sponsor of other proposals to make sure that the very rich and very wealthy pay more. This particular bill, as we're discussing, gets at sort of massive fortunes in the state taxes and simply, you know, takes the exempted level back to where it was a number of years ago. And most importantly for this conversation, dedicates those proceeds to securing Social Security.
1: And we definitely support that bill, Senator. I want to talk about privatization for a minute, because here you have President Trump saying he supports Social Security and doesn't want to touch it or cut it. And yet he's got Secretary Bessent and the Commerce Secretary working on a plan for privatized adult retirement accounts, which would be seeded by the federal government taxpayer dollars, but then handed over to Wall Street. And of course, there were the Trump children's accounts in the big, ugly bill in 2025 that prominent members of the administration and Senator Cruz admitted were backdoor methods to privatize Social Security. How concerned are you about all of this?
0: Well, I'm certainly concerned by statements from folks in the administration like Secretary Bessent and people like Senator Cruz, who suggest that these accounts, sort of kids' accounts, are a backdoor method of replacing Social Security. In my view, Walter, I can support the kids' accounts, but they should in no way be seen as an effort to undermine Social Security. Never get rid of the foundation. Never get rid of the bedrock. The bedrock is Social Security, and nobody should be eroding that bedrock. And so I think anybody who's framing some of these alternative saving methods in that way needs to be called out on them. And we need to make it very clear that one is not a substitute for Social Security, any of these proposals.
1: Okay, well, let's you and me consider to have called them out just right now.
0: Yes, indeed.
1: Okay. We here at the National Committee are launching a public education campaign to try to get young adults to understand the importance of Social Security and to try to build support among that group for the future of Social Security. Do you have any thoughts on that, on the importance of younger people understanding and appreciating this program?
0: Yes, and I do think it's incumbent on all of us to reach out to young people and really provide that information and education about how this is such a foundational program. I mean, it is important that we ask people to just look a little bit back into our history and recognize that Social Security is the number one anti-poverty program in the United States of America. And so, yes, it's really essential, as you say, Walter, that we not only let younger people know how important Social Security is, but let them know that they need to be part of the fight to save it, because part of the survey data indicates that young people just don't believe it will be there for them.
1: Exactly.
0: There are some that don't really know what Social Security is about. We need to make sure that everyone has a better understanding. And then there are some that, you know what it's about, but just, you know, don't believe it will be there for them. And they need to be part of the fight to make sure that it is there for generations to come.
1: It's funny you say that, because our CEO, Max Richmond, travels the country, and every time he meets a young person and he tells them what he does for a living, they say, oh, Social Security is not going to be there for me. Forget about it.
0: Well, exactly. And I think the best answer, and I think Max probably tells them, well, it will be there if you get involved.
1: Right.
0: It should not just be seniors on Medicare and Social Security who are invested. It should be every single American. And so they can help make sure that it's there for the future by getting out to vote and making sure they support candidates who believe in Social Security and protecting Social Security. And in my case, wanting to expand Medicare to cover, you know, other things beyond what it covers now.
1: And I'm glad you mentioned voting this fall, because we also have another initiative called Social Security is on the Ballot. And this is to encourage people to scrutinize candidates and decide whether they're just paying lip service to Social Security or whether they truly support it. And I know, Senator, that we say every election cycle Social Security is on the ballot, but why is it really true this time?
0: Well, because we have all of these other proposals that are, in many cases, as you say, telling people, in some cases openly, in some cases wink, wink, that this is a proposal ultimately to undermine Social Security. And the second is what we were talking about at the beginning. I mean, the clock is ticking on Social Security solvency. So if somebody says they believe in Social Security, the next question is, how are you going to make sure it's fully there in the year 2032 and beyond? And how are you going to make sure that the full benefit is still available to people who have worked all their lives to earn that benefit and to provide that kind of security? There's another saying in politics that if you're not helping to write the menu, you're on the menu.
1: Oh, boy.
0: And so I would encourage everybody to be writing the menu to make sure that we protect Social Security, rather than have others vote for them to undo Social Security.
1: I had never heard that aphorism, but that's a great one. I think I'm going to have that embroidered.
0: It's so true, right? I mean, because one of the problems is, you know, people say, oh, I'm going to sit this election out, or I'm not going to vote. All that does is cede decision-making to all the people who do vote. So this is why that educational effort you and the folks at the committee have is so important, because you're testing candidates as to where they stand on Social Security. And everyone, as you said, it's easy to say, I protect Social Security. The question is, what are you willing to do to make sure it is fully there for people in the future? And can you assure us that you will not support these efforts that would undermine Social Security?
1: Amen. I mean, that is the core message. We like to remind people that any senator elected or reelected in 2026 is likely to be there for this momentous decision about what to do. Is that correct?
0: Absolutely. I mean, if you look at the tenure of members of the House and Senate in both cases, there's a highly likely that somebody elected in 2026 will be part of the decision-making as to the future of Social Security and making decisions on whether or not we go over that waterfall or whether we prevent us from going over that waterfall and make sure we protect Social Security.
1: We may want to pick up like the Niagara Falls Tourism Commission as a sponsor on this one. We're
0: I think that this is a case where we don't want to be getting into our barrels, but we do want to be appreciative of what a cliff it would be.
1: Yes.
0: And so, yes, seeing Niagara Falls, I'm sure they would be all in on us. And the message is, you know, let's not go over the falls.
1: Right.
0: That's not a good outcome.
1: Let's walk around and take the tour boat where everybody
0: let's
1: puts on a raincoat.
0: Then...
1: Yeah, exactly. I want to segue over to Medicaid and specifically the impacts of what we call the big ugly bill of 2025. Trump called it the one big beautiful bill. It's been more than a year now since that was enacted, and we saw a statistic from Kaiser Family Foundation that said 3.8 million people have already lost Medicare coverage since the law was enacted, even though a lot of the provisions don't even take effect till 2027. What is going on there?
0: Well, this was a beautiful bill if you were a billionaire in America, because what they did was provide huge and permanent tax cuts to very wealthy people, pretty much at the expense of everybody else. And a number of the big hits in the bill were on the healthcare front.
1: Right.
0: And as you say, they cut deeply into Medicaid. They also impacted folks who are dual eligible for Medicaid and Medicare, making it much harder for them to pay their premiums under Medicare. But the bottom line, as you said, is that tens of millions of Americans are going to lose access to affordable health care. And it's been estimated that 51,000 of our fellow Americans will die prematurely because of having less access to health care because of the cuts that Donald Trump and Republicans proposed and included in their so-called big, beautiful bill, which I also call their big, ugly bill.
1: Let's talk about our home state of Maryland for a minute. Obviously, Governor Moore does what he can to mitigate the mal-effects of actions that are coming out of today's Washington, out of the administration, out of the Republican-controlled Congress, but there's only so much he can do. Medicaid is a federal-state partnership. Have you heard stories from any of your constituents who have either lost coverage or are worried about losing coverage from Medicaid at this point?
0: Absolutely. I mean, this is why we fought so hard to try to prevent these deep cuts to Medicaid. And the short answer is yes. I mean, I've spoken to Marylanders who can no longer afford their health care. As you know, Walter, this was also matched by Republicans' refusal to extend the premium tax credits
1: for the
0: Affordable Care Act,
1: yeah.
0: Right? So I think it bears repeating that while Republicans have permanent tax extensions for the very rich, the one tax cut they refused to extend was the tax cut that helps middle-class families and working families afford their health care through the Affordable Care Act. So if you take the loss of those tax credits and you combine it with their deep cuts to Medicaid, you're seeing a real hit to Maryland. So in some cases, people are losing their coverage. In other cases, they're having to downgrade the plans they purchase through the Affordable Care Act. And when I say downgrade, it means either less coverage or much higher premiums and copays. And so at the end of the day, it is really hurting people who simply are working paycheck to paycheck, and of course, people on Medicaid as well, who in many cases have disabilities. And of course, you know, Medicaid is also the number one payer for nursing home care.
1: Yes, yes.
0: So this is a real hit. And the very cynical part of this is that most of the cuts to Medicaid will kick in after the next election.
1: Right.
0: Right? We're beginning to feel the harm from these cuts, especially like the Affordable Care Act premium tax credits go away. But the bulk of the pain on Medicaid was cynically calculated to start after the November election because Republicans knew that people wouldn't like it. And so instead of having it happen at the time the bill passed, they put a ticking time bomb into the Medicaid program that will explode fully after the elections. But that's why it's so important that we make people aware before the elections of the damage that's being done, because they want to hide it. By moving the bulk of the pain and harm to kick in after the November elections, they had hoped to disguise their, you know, really dangerous work.
1: Not exactly what John F. Kennedy called profiles in courage. Anyway, yeah. I have a 91-year-old mother in assisted living in Maryland, and now I'm worried that when her savings run out, that she might have trouble getting into Medicaid in order to cover nursing home care, and that there's even less of a chance now that she could get home and community-based services because of these nearly $1 trillion in cuts. Is that a reasonable fear, or will she be okay?
0: No, I think that's a reasonable fear, and it's why one of the things that Democrats need to do, if we're given opportunity to have a majority in the House and the Senate, is to begin to reverse some of these cuts. Now, of course, at least after 2026, you'll still have Donald Trump in the White House. He could try to veto it. But I do think that the Democrats need to show, you know, where their values are, where their priorities are. And our priorities are not giving tax cuts to billionaires and cutting important healthcare supports for working Americans and for seniors.
1: I was going to ask you on that point, that if the Democrats were to get back the Congress in 2026 and the White House maybe in 2028, could these $1 trillion in cuts to Medicaid and SNAP be reversed, or would it be politically untenable because then the Republicans would say, see, they're going and spending your money again?
0: Well, they should be reversed. I support reversing those as one of the actions that, you know, Democrats will take if we have a majority in Congress, and especially, obviously, if we also have a Democratic president in the White House. And this is just a question of priorities. You know, show me your budget and I will show you where your values are. And that's why I'm, you know, co-sponsor of legislation that would impose a wealth tax on billionaires.
1: Right.
0: Wealth tax on billionaires, and use some of those proceeds to restore the cuts that were made to healthcare programs for working people and for seniors, along with other things. In other words, if we have the political will to do it, we can. We just had our first trillionaire in America, Elon Musk.
1: Yeah.
0: And the reality, Walter, is that this is not just a economic issue, because what happens is that these billionaires then use their political power to further rig the economy to benefit them at the expense of everybody else. And we have a tax code right now that benefits people who make money off of money and penalizes comparatively people who earn a paycheck through hard work. That is not a tax system that's sustainable, and it's certainly not one that helps working people. And so that's why I believe we need to close these loopholes. We need to make sure that we don't see this huge amount of wealth passed on, you know, completely tax-free from one generation to another. I mean, America is supposed to be the land of opportunity where everybody has a chance to make it. We are becoming more and more an aristocracy where very wealthy people can pass on their wealth to their heirs and not, you know, contribute more to the common good. And we need to change the system. And I've got a lot of proposals to do that.
1: Amen to that. And of course, the billionaires also increasingly control the news media. We don't even have to go into the details because we're all familiar with that now. So that makes it even harder.
0: Well, I mean, you're right. It's a huge issue. And as you know, state's attorney generals just filed a case against this current merger where, you know, some of Trump's biggest billionaire buddies would control everything from CBS to CNN to TikTok.
1: Right.
0: And that's just the Ellison family. There are other examples of this happening. And what we're seeing more and more because of our completely broken campaign finance system is these very rich people and billionaires spending hundreds of millions of dollars in the form of super PACs
1: right,
0: to come into these political campaigns and spend their money trying to elect people who will serve their interests, the billionaire class interests, at the expense of working people and everybody else. This is a very dangerous development in our democracy. It's a threat to our democracy. Yes, we need to get rid of Citizens United, but we also need a robust campaign finance reform system.
1: Absolutely. And I'm so glad you went into all of that, because the billionaires seem to have helped fool an awful lot of working people into backing the wrong side that's actually against the interest of working people. Anyway, regrettably, we're out of time, and I'm sure you need to move on with the rest of your day. But Senator, this has been a wonderful discussion, and we hope to be able to talk to you again sometime soon.
0: Absolutely, Walter. And again, thank you for spotlighting these issues. Thank you and the National Committee to Preserve Social Security and Medicare. You're indispensable in this fight to ensure economic security for Americans. Thank you.
1: Thank you for saying that. Have a good day, Senator. We always love having senators and members of Congress on this show. You can check out past episodes with Senator Sheldon Whitehouse, Senator Ron Wyden, and Representatives Maxwell Frost, Jan Schakowsky, Debbie Wasserman Schultz, and many more at youearnedthis.org. You can also find out more about what we do here at the National Committee to Preserve Social Security and Medicare at ncpssm.org. That's ncpssm.org. Our engineer is Shahab Shakoui. Our story editor is Donna Lack. And our editor is Steve Lack. And our producer guest booker is Hubert Dobson. Theme music by Simon Laszlo Jansen. Opening voiceover by Nicholas Maloof. The You Earned This jingle was written by Walter Gottlieb, arranged by Jeff Gruber and our You Earned This singers, and recorded at Blue House Productions in Silver Spring, Maryland. Special thanks to our colleagues at the National Committee to Preserve Social Security and Medicare, who helped make this program possible. I'm Walter Gottlieb, reminding you, you earned this.

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2: Your senior center. 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Because really, the best way to know a senior center is to see inside it. They may look like a brick building, they may look like a name that sounds not appealing to you, but when you step inside, senior centers are a really unique, fun, happy place.

0: and welcome to Aging Matters, a program featuring aging-related topics of interest to older adults and their families. I'm Cheryl Bebersdorf, your host. Senior centers are an amazing asset to any community. They are a place where older adults can access a multitude of resources, stay socially engaged, and remain connected to the community. Today, my guest is Diane Stone, Associate Director of Community Partnerships and Network Activation at the National Council on Aging, also known as NCOA. She will talk about the role of senior centers in the community and the array of available programs and services these centers offer. She'll also discuss the benefits these dynamic community resources provide to older adults and their families. And finally, she'll talk about the senior center programs that won one of this year's NCOA Programs of Excellence Awards. So welcome, Diane, and thank you for joining me today.
1: Hi, Cheryl. Thanks so much for having me.
0: Well, Diane, before we get into the specifics about senior centers, let's talk a little bit about your organization, because I understand not only the work of NCOA is very comprehensive and extends across the whole United States, but there's also a lot of activities you're planning for next month, which is known as National Senior Center Month. Tell us more about that and what we need to know.
1: Absolutely. NCOA, or the National Council on Aging, has been around more than 75 years. We are the oldest national aging-related organization in the country. And we deliver resources, tools, best practices, and advocacy to help support every person in aging well with health and financial security. Those are our two main focuses. And we actually have a new strategic vision, a strategic mission, and that is to create the conditions where everybody can age well. We focus a lot on individual supports, but we're really looking at what are those systems and conditions that allow everybody to age well. And our vision is to create 100 million happier, healthier birthdays by the year 2040. So it is a big vision, but we have confidence that we're going to be able to meet it. And we rely on and work with this vast network of community-based organizations that implement things on the ground, that see the issues every day, that serve the people that provide the programs. So senior centers are a big part of that. There's 11,000 senior centers across the country, very local, very much in community, embedded in their neighborhoods. And every year we host National Senior Center Month, a time to celebrate and elevate senior centers, for them to be able to do it on their own in their community. We provide the tools, the resources that they need to host these celebrations. And this year, the theme for National Senior Center Month is Happier Birthdays Happen Here. And really, really driving in that local community organizations are where things happen. These local trusted community hubs are where people can go to get the support, to get the enrichment, to have the opportunities, and to do things in a fun environment. So that's what Senior Center Month is about, and that's really what senior centers are about.
0: You gave us a little bit of a hint about senior centers, but tell us more. I mentioned in our introduction the fact that senior centers are an important resource for older adults in the community, but is it a physical space? Is it affiliated with another organization? What do we need to know, and why is this such an important resource?
1: My answer to almost everything about senior centers starts with it depends, because each of those 10, 11,000 centers are unique. There's an adage, when you've seen one senior center, you've seen one senior center. And that's highly appropriate because they represent the communities that they're in. Right? So they look like the community, they have the people that are in that community in them, so they all reflect the community that they're in. They may be municipal operations, they may be private not-for-profits, they may be part of parks and recreation, parts of social services. What they are is deeply embedded in their community. The purpose, the why it's important in the community, is because we all need that kind of third place in our life, right? We all need that place that we can go to for whatever it is that's going to support us in aging well. So for some people, and senior centers were originally rooted in the idea of it's somewhere to go to get support services. So somewhere to go to get assistance with food or with accessing benefits. And all of those things are still really important. But when you look at the array of older adults, we're talking people, you know, 50, 55, up to over 100 years old, all socioeconomic status. What you need, what's going to support you in aging well, is not the same as what's going to support somebody else. And there is something for everybody at a senior center. So whether that's, you know, you want to go in and lift weights, or you want to go in and get access to SNAP program, senior center has something for you.
0: And are they located throughout the country, both in rural areas as well as urban areas? And if somebody's listening right now and go, I wonder if there's one in my area, what would be the best way to locate that senior center and learn more about them, learn about that senior center in their community?
1: Senior centers are generally a bricks and mortar kind of place, although we're seeing more, and this came out of the pandemic, we're seeing more virtual options for senior centers. So there are some senior centers that are entirely virtual, that exist entirely online. Most of the time, they're a physical location. And the best way to start identifying them, there's kind of two ways. One is to look at your municipality, to check with your town hall or your city hall, or look at the website for your city and look at what aging services they have and whether they have a senior center. You can also look at a website called eldercarelocator.gov, and it is a listing of all of the area agencies on aging in the country, and there's 600 and some odd. They cover every single part of the country. You can check in with them or look at their website and ask whether there's a senior center in your area. Chances are there's a senior center in your area. They really are local, they're neighborhood or community based, and they exist in urban centers. They exist in rural. There's even some in kind of frontier areas. They may look different because transportation is a big problem, but there are senior centers in virtually every area of the country.
0: And when are they usually open? 7 days a week or only during the week or when?
1: So I would say, if you had asked me that 10 years ago, I would say they're open Monday to Friday, somewhere between 8 and 5. I think today they're likely to be open those hours, but also a growing number of centers would be open in the evening hours, you know, recognizing that older adults continue to work or have caregiving responsibilities in the daytime. They may be open on the weekend. So it really depends on the community and the resources the community has.
0: So let's look at who goes to senior centers, since there seems to be such a diverse array out there. Describe the types of older adults that are likely to use the senior center programs.
1: I think that the kind of core age of people going to senior centers has gotten younger as the years go by. One of the things to know about senior centers is there's no central structure for them and no central funding source. So as a result, there's not central data either. So there is kind of no centralized database of who's using senior centers. That's all unique to each one. But kind of on average, the people attending senior centers are probably like 70 to 80. I ran a center for 23 years. I think our oldest active participant was 103. Our youngest active participants were 40s, in their 40s, right? So it depends on what the center offers and kind of what you're looking for. Certainly what the 103-year-old participant did at the center was different than what a 65-year-old participant who had no mobility issues was doing at the center. But there was something for everybody there. In terms of other demographics, I think it's highly dependent on the community. Again, the center reflects the community. So if you're in an area that's predominantly, you know, Caucasian middle-income people, that's who's probably going to be at the center. If you're in a location where it's predominantly Latino population, that's who's going to be at the center. So it really reflects the community that it's in. Washington, D.C., because it has a diverse array of people, you'll find different centers there have different groups of people. There's one center, the Vita Senior Center, that is monolingually Hispanic. They're definitely a center that focuses on a specific demographic, right? And that's highly appropriate because it's reflecting and meeting the needs of that community.
0: And do you find that, say, you mentioned the Washington, D.C. area where there are so many different cultures, if there are people maybe who don't speak English, might there actually be someone, a staff member, who could help to communicate with the individuals?
1: Absolutely. I think you'll find in centers that have kind of a critical mass of people speaking a language that they will probably have staff there that speak that language as well. One of my favorite stories about this is from a center in Omaha, Nebraska, the Intercultural Senior Center. And they have probably like 35 different languages spoken at their center, and they would have probably 35 staff or volunteers speaking those languages. That's really their reason for being, is to support all of these different cultures that are coming in. So they do that through language, they do that through food, because the food interests are different. So I think you see that on a different scale across the country.
0: I had mentioned again during the introduction about the benefits, but expand on that. What about the physical benefits, mental, social?
1: There's very little research actually done into this, but the little that has been done definitely shows that people who attend a senior center have positive outcomes. They have a higher rating of happiness. They're more physically active. They have better nutrition. So, on all of these elements, there's definitely impact. I think what you also see, and we know so much more now about social engagement, and I don't like to talk so much about loneliness because loneliness happens everywhere, but we know that being socially engaged is something that helps with loneliness. And that is really the core of what a senior center always has been. They've been around for more than 80 years, is it happens in a social environment. So people can go in, they see other people, they can participate in an activity and so on. So that's kind of overarching everything. Beyond that, one of the things that we saw an increase in when people came back after the pandemic was exercise and fitness. So senior centers have a strong focus on healthy aging, and it is a place where you can go and maybe join a Zumba class or yoga class or Pilates, as well as maybe a chair yoga exercise. So really kind of that array of meeting people where they are, fitness activities, could be a dance class. And I think I've mentioned to you before, one of my most interesting finds at a senior center was in Milwaukee, I believe, and it was a senior twerking class because it fit in the community and it's really good exercise. I don't know if you've ever twerked, but it's very physical and very much exercise. So I think there's that healthy for physical movement and healthy aging. There's also things like creative arts. We know more now about the impact of creative arts. It's evidence-based that says that engaging in creative arts has health benefits. So that's something senior centers are doing as well. And whether that's kind of the arts and crafts, or whether it's oil painting classes, or theater, or choral groups, I think that's something you might find. Things that engage your mind. So that could be book clubs, it could be lectures, it could be any manner of things, learning a new language. But not to say all senior centers offer all of these things, but these are the kinds of things that you might find at a senior center. There's also kind of the recreation, right? The playing games. I think senior centers kind of have this reputation as being glorified bingo halls. A lot of them still play bingo if people are interested in it. But there's also, you know, there's mahjong, I'm trying to think of some of the other games. I am not a card player, so I never remember the names of card games,
0: Canasta.
1: but Canasta is a game. Yep. Setback was a big one in the center that I ran. So there's those opportunities too for kind of the more traditional recreation programs. The other thing that's available at senior centers is as you age, sometimes you need some supports and accessing the benefits that you've earned and the supports that are available. So a lot of senior centers would either provide that benefits access, so helping people to apply for things like SNAP or the Medicare subsidy programs, or they would connect them, right? They'd provide that information and referral to where somebody could get access to those benefits.
0: As long as we're talking about the vast array of programs and services that are provided there, is there a periodic evaluation of the success of these programs? What is that process?
1: Some centers have sophisticated evaluation processes. Some have open doors, right? And I think it's a range between there. Senior centers have always kind of been nothing about us without us and really offering the things that people want, right? We know that there's things that are evidence-based. These are the things that are good for you. But we also know that it's more important to offer the things that you're going to do. So I think a lot of the program ideas are participant-driven. And some centers would do, you know, an annual survey. They would do a per-program evaluation, satisfaction surveys. I know one of the best evaluation tools I had was people coming and complaining or me going in and seeing people excited, right? Those are the differences. Attendance is a big one. So I think senior centers are very responsive to what participants want and what they don't want.
0: And is there eligibility requirements? Obviously, you talked about the age range from 40 to 103, but is there something in terms of the income level or geographic boundaries or maybe even cognitive status in terms of whether people could really participate? Talk a little bit more about that. And if so, is there an application process that then people need to go through? How does that work?
1: Every center would be a little bit different. And I would say I've never heard of a senior center having an upper age limit for when you can attend. I think some of them have lower age limits. You know, it might be 55, it might be 50, it might be 60, which is the age that you're eligible for things like federally funded meals, or it could be 65. I think the tendency, though, is if an age limit is set, it's set a little bit younger, so 60, 55. I think that a lot of centers are not being as restrictive with age. And, you know, if it's programs, the programs are geared towards an age group. If that's what you're interested in, some centers will say, yep, come on in, we don't card at the door. In terms of income eligibility, I can't think of any centers that have kind of a income eligibility that you have to be under a certain income or really over a certain income. I think some of the programs have eligibility. Age eligibility, for example, the senior nutrition program, which a lot of senior centers, the lunch program is funded there. There is a age requirement. You have to be 60 or older. So there might be some program-related age restrictions. In order to access programs, benefit programs, there's probably income restrictions. But some centers have a membership fee. It's usually quite modest. And for people that can't afford it, there's usually some kind of sliding scale or scholarship program. There's a few centers that have a definite requirement for membership that you'd need to pay a membership, similar to like a YMCA might have. Those do exist. In terms of how you start participating at a program, some of them would have formal application processes where you need to fill out an application. We recommend that because it's important to know who's there and who you're serving. Some of them are just walk-in, right? You can walk in and participate in something. So again, reflects the community, reflects how it's funded and so on. Best option is to contact your local center and say, hey, how do I join? Or to just go and visit and find that information out, because you kind of know whether a place is for you or not when you walk in the door, right? You know that when you walk in a restaurant, you can say, yeah, I'm comfortable here, or no, this isn't really me. And I think senior centers can be the same way.
0: And are there geographic boundaries? I mean, especially in urban areas, I'm just sort of wondering what the catchment area is.
1: Yep. So some places would have definite geographic barriers. And I think a lot of times you find that when it's municipally funded, so where we're serving our community with our tax dollars, they may have kind of an out-of-towner eligibility that people can join. But a lot of the urban centers where there's many centers, I think like in New York City, for example, there's 300 senior centers. You can go to different ones. They're very much neighborhood-based. And you will find people who will follow a program or follow, you know, where lunch is good today, that might go to different places. So for the most part, people go to the senior center that's in their neighborhood or within a few miles of where they live.
0: And then the final aspect, I just wanted to be sure that listeners understood, is cognitive status. If this is not the place for, maybe they should be going to a memory care center or something where it's a little more structured. Is that part of the evaluation in terms of having people come to senior centers, or how does that handled?
1: So some centers would have, like, maybe a social adult day center where people that were having some cognitive issues could participate in those programs. But a lot of centers don't have that capacity. And really, in order to participate at a center, you'd need to be able to participate independently, right? So senior centers are not care facilities. They're not providing any personal needs assistance. And that would include any kind of navigation or assistance in participating. One of the things you do find is that cognitive issues develop, and people go to their senior centers for years and decades, right? So cognitive issues may develop over time. So there may be kind of that transition area where somebody can continue to participate, where maybe they've got friends, you know, that and people that they have made friends with at the center who support them, but there may come a time where they need to transition to more of an adult day center where they're still getting social engagement but have more support so they can succeed at wherever they're going.
0: And I would assume then that, say, somebody is coming, say, with a wheelchair or some other kind of durable medical equipment, would the senior center then make that accommodation to make sure that those folks who are using those particular aids or equipment or whatever, they can be accommodated?
1: Yeah, I think as, you know, just a matter of good practice, but also a matter of law, because senior centers are subject to the Americans with Disabilities Act. So they would need to provide those accommodations, you know, that are the rights given under the ADA.
0: You talked about the fees, that some may charge fees, but as far as you know, Medicare, other insurance does not cover the fees for senior centers. Is that correct?
1: That is correct. Yeah. There may be some programs at a senior center that have coverage. For example, the Silver Sneakers program. It's an exercise program that some insurance companies offer as a benefit, right? So you would be able to participate in those at no cost, and the senior center would get reimbursed. But for the most part, senior center programs and services are not covered by Medicare or Medicaid.
0: One other aspect that comes to mind is that some older adults they don't drive anymore. So what's the situation in terms of transportation? Do senior centers provide transportation for those who can't or no longer drive? And if so, is there an extra fee for that? How does that work?
1: Yeah, so I think transportation is one of the biggest problems that we have as we age. You know, if you never drove or if you're deciding that it's time to not drive anymore, what you replace that with is a challenge. And that includes like being able to get to the senior center or being able to get to your essential services in the community. A lot of senior centers provide transportation, and that may look different. It may look like a transit system. It may look like, you know, one bus that goes out and picks people up or a van that picks people up. So it really is community specific, but I think that's one of the best services that a senior center can provide is that access to the community. You know, when we think about social isolation, transportation is a big driver of that. And if a senior center can at least get the person into the center, it's going to really help address that social engagement issue. I think some places, like in cities where there is public transit, people can use the public transit and it may be support in funding that. There's also transportation training that can be offered where somebody who maybe didn't use public transit can get some training and assistance in learning how to use it. I think that we've seen kind of a growth in things like rideshare, where people can learn to access rideshare. So they can be able to get to where they need in the community as well. But I think transportation will probably remain one of our most significant issues. It's a difficult problem because it's very individual.
0: And do sometimes are there volunteers that senior centers have in terms of, especially I'm thinking in rural areas where there isn't public transportation, that they go pick the folks up?
1: Yeah, so there may be volunteers. There may be kind of formalized volunteer programs. Challenges with that, of course, are liability and insurance issues. We do see that strong network, and that's one of the beautiful things that happens at a senior center is, you know, you don't just come in and go out. Some people may, but you develop relationships there. And, you know, I remember learning about at the center I ran where somebody didn't show up and their entire little network of people that just sat around and had coffee in the morning rallied around them. There was a health issue and they just set up all the support that the person needed. So I think that's one of the things that happens is the person sitting next to you who does drive, right, is willing to pick you up and give you a ride. So I think there's a lot of informal transportation offered. But I think communities, you know, figure out a way to get things done. And in some of the rural areas, it will be developing those volunteer programs.
0: In the studies or assessments that NCOA has done of senior centers, has there been any sense of, like, on average, how often older adults visit senior centers each week, how long they stay? Any statistics about that?
1: Yeah, so we don't have broad statistics, but a study that was done showed that the typical was attending 3 times a week. And I think it showed that getting those benefits were attending 3 times a week. So, you know, there's nothing wrong with it's great to go in once a week. Maybe it's for a specific program, but the more often you go, the better benefit you get.
0: Okay. Well, you talked a little bit about the selection of programs and service offerings and how that's done. I didn't know if you wanted to expand on that. And maybe you could even give us sort of a, because it sounds like you've been in this business a long time here, how that's evolved from maybe traditional bingo into some of the other things, activities and programs and services. What has been the evolution and maybe even a little bit of the future?
1: I love talking about this, and I think I've probably talked to you before at length about this. People nerd out about different things. I nerd out about senior centers. So when you look at the evolution of senior centers, you can follow the generations, and not everybody experienced generations the same, but kind of in this broad view, senior centers were created 80 plus years ago by the greatest generation for the greatest generation. And you think about what was happening in the world at that time and what their experiences were. They did, you know, it was before TV, it was before the internet. They did potluck dinners. They did sing-alongs. They did, you know, playing cards and playing bingo, those kind of low-tech things because there was no tech. So, you know, everybody pitched in and it wasn't, you know, it was a volunteer effort all around. So you move forward, the next generation, silent generation kind of just put rules around everything that their parents did. So that gave rise to things like congregate meals and entitlement programs and so on. You move forward to the boomers. Boomers changed everything everybody did ever. So I think you saw the evolution of programs there from less of the group activities to more of the selection of activities I want to do. So it used to be, and I have worked in the field for 25 years, when I started, it was you'd do an activity and everybody would do the activity, or you'd, like, people would come for the whole day and do whatever was happening that day. Boomers were more, I'm going to pick and choose what I want to do, and I want to do this exercise class, and I want to do this recreation program. So that's how the evolution of the senior center went. I think we started to see more things like, I want programs that have impact. So gave rise to evidence-based programs where it's, I am willing to invest in exercise, but I need to know that it has an outcome. I need to know that, you know, versus, sure, we'll all do calisthenics, you know. So I think it evolves from there. And you've seen that in terms of, I use coffee as an example, right? Greatest generation was, we had that 100-cup coffee perk. Remember the big metal ones that pumped out the donated, you know, coffee grounds into a styrofoam cup. Silent generation, I think same thing, but you probably had to pay for that cup because value was important there. Boomers, they're going to use a paper cup because it's more eco-friendly, and they probably want a higher quality cup of coffee. We're now moving into Gen X is eligible for participation in the Older Americans Act. They've started turning 60. And, you know, it's give me the double latte, chai, matcha, whatever it is, right? Willing to pay a little bit more for that kind of higher level experience. So I think we're starting to see Gen X starting to influence it. One of the other things that I noticed the other day is, so we used to do dances. We would have dance parties. And it would be kind of that big band era music that we would be playing, right? Or formal waltzes and things like that. And now when you go into a senior center, it's more likely to be, you know, Beach Boys music, you know, kind of that different era of music, because that's what that group grew up listening to. So, we're going to move into eventually senior centers are going to have house music, electronic dance music, and, rap and hip hop and all of those things. And that'll be appropriate for that generation. So I think that's the evolution that you see is the same, it parallels the generations.
0: Seems to be much more emphasis now on health and fitness and wellness programs. Is that kind of a common service or program that's almost available in every senior center? Is that what you're seeing?
1: Yeah, I would say pretty much all senior centers, and of course, I haven't been to all of them, just to a lot of them, would offer some kind of health and movement opportunities for people.

0: So definitely, I think there's been growth there.
1: Well, and you mentioned about games and this kind of activity. We talked about whether it's bingo or canasta or bridge or whatever. But I'm hearing you say that there are more like fine arts or music and even book groups and even invited speakers. Is this something again that people have been asking for or want to see or hear of in at least at the senior centers?
0: So I think, they've always been around, like arts and crafts programs have always been around. Singing groups, I think, have been around. But I think, again, as there's more evidence now that shows that engaging in creative arts has a positive health outcome. So I think as those things kind of grow, the interest grows as well. So I can't speak uniformly across the board of the growth in arts programs, but I think it's there. We see senior centers that will have art shows where participants have created art that they're now showing in a mini gallery. I'll talk a little bit about some of the programs of excellence that how they've started to integrate arts into what they're doing. So I think there is that growth. Again, a lot of it's participant driven. So if people are coming in saying, I would like, do you have any music programs, or do you have any, can I learn to play an instrument? Ukulele playing became a big thing in senior centers for a while. I'm not sure if it still is, but because it's a relatively easy to learn instrument that doesn't cost a lot of money. So I think it had, that low barrier of entry. But yeah, I know a few ukulele aficionados now, but a lot of it's participant driven. The other thing that drives some of the programs are instructors. So if you can get an instructor for something, it's easier to do the program. So when you have somebody who comes into a senior center who says, I would like to teach, chances are you're going to be able to get a program.
1: And what about activities outside of the center? Are there local tours that people can travel to, maybe even regionally? Is that a big draw for senior centers?
0: Absolutely. Trips and travel can be a big draw. And the array, like you said, it could be to a local museum or, a regional kind of event. It could be an international trip. Not every center does that, but some centers will do, European tours and do it as a group trip. So I think those are pretty popular at senior centers where you have a population that can afford them. And I think that scales. International trips are generally not places where people could never afford to do that. They wouldn't put the effort into sponsoring that. But a lot of times, senior centers will work with travel companies that kind of do all the arrangements, and they will host the trip. The center will host the trip. It could be that they're doing it informally using their own vehicles and, taking people. A lot of places will have like an out to lunch group, where they'll make arrangements at a restaurant for a group of people to go. So, yeah, I think absolutely that's a big draw for centers. It's also a bit of a fundraiser because generally, when you work with a tour company, the center earns some commission on it.
1: Well, and speaking of food, I just wanted to get back to those centers that offer meal and nutrition programs. How are dietary needs addressed since there can be an array of needs amongst the older adult population who take advantage of these programs? What do we need to know there?
0: We need to know that it's a challenge and you may not find your dietary requirements met at a senior center. And a large part of that is that it's really expensive to provide meals, that some of them are funded by the federal government, that the Senior Nutrition Program has the poorly marketed name of the congregate meal that is available to anybody over the age of 60 to come in and have this meal. And it is incredibly underfunded. So it's really challenging to provide a diverse menu when, you really have to rely on that mass production of food. So some centers find a way around it. There's centers that do not participate in that program. That program also has some pretty strict menu requirements. But centers that kind of do their own meal may have more flexibility. They may be able to offer, a vegan alternative. They may be able to identify gluten-free. I think we're generally serving kind of low sodium food and addressing some of those really common dietary concerns as the norm. But I think, the more unique your dietary requirements are, the more challenging it'll be for you to find it at a senior center. But I would say senior centers do the absolute most that they can.

0: to fit that requirement. One additional thought that comes to mind is the fact that some older adults still want to be employed, or they're looking for volunteering opportunities in the particular area. Do senior centers provide folks who come in and say, gee, I'm looking for either an employee or a volunteer in my organization, to give folks other opportunities outside the senior center?
1: Volunteers are the lifeblood of a senior center. So every senior center has opportunities for volunteers within the center. And in terms of opportunities outside the center, I think some centers would have some kind of employment program or even do volunteer management in that way where they could find opportunities. Volunteer management is a skill set and a job all in itself. So I think a lot of centers don't have the resources to devote to that. But I think you will find it. And for anything a senior center doesn't provide, a lot of times their role is in curating things. So they would be able to provide information and referral to where you might go to get volunteer opportunities. So if there's another volunteer center in the area, or if they have that list of, you know, you might want to check the library, this daycare, so they may be able to identify other places in the community that you can approach. We do know that more older adults are working by choice and by need. There's a lot of older adults that can't afford to not work. So that's a growing issue, is how to support employment. There's a national program called CSEP, Senior Community Service Employment Program, that is, unfortunately, its funding is always very tenuous. But the role of the CSEP program, and it's available everywhere, is to provide kind of subsidized employment for older adults with lower incomes, and to provide the job skills training for them to enter or stay in or re-enter the workforce.
0: And is that something that's growing in popularity? Of course, oftentimes you hear that employers think, well, if someone hits a certain age, they no longer have the skills or the knowledge to work in an organization. Or is it beginning to change that maybe there's a greater recognition that older adults might be good employees and worth coming and doing a little bit of recruitment at senior centers?
1: Yeah. So I think I can't speak from a data perspective on that. I think I have colleagues who could. But, you know, generally, I think the whole attitude towards older adult workers, there's an effort to change that. And I think a lot of that's going to be driven again by boomers, by that generation that's changing all of the norms. But I think there's a reality that people are working longer and do have the skill set to work in different fields, right? So one of the things that we know is you need to have some digital literacy in order to work in a lot of jobs today. So there's that effort in building people's digital literacy skills. We have a program right now we're doing with IBM to access their skills build learning platform, where you can build pretty strong digital literacy skills. So I think, you know, looking at that, one, yes, we know older adult workers have incredible value. Two, how do we support their skills and skill building so that they fit in the workplaces they want to be in?
0: We've been talking about benefit programs. Are senior centers often providing counseling sessions about Medicare, when to start it, or Social Security and other public benefits if they are in fact entitled?
1: Most senior centers would provide something to, like that, either directly or through information and referral. There's a great program across the country called SHIP. It's in every state, it's in every area, and they provide that health insurance counseling. So if you're getting ready to get on Medicare, or you know, you're coming up to 65, great place to make a call and to say, tell me a bit more about my Medicare. And they also do help with, you know, open enrollment for Medicare, with accessing some of the Medicare savings programs. One of the programs that NCOA manages is about the Medicare savings programs, so that will assist you with paying your premium for Medicare Part B and subsidize some of that stuff. And we run a program with benefit enrollment centers that are specifically geared towards providing access and enrollment in benefits. So we have grantees that are doing this, that we're supporting them with technical assistance. We also have a great tool called benefitscheckup.org, that will show you, not only give you information, it takes you through a screening, but also can connect you with local partners in the community that provide that kind of service.
0: Wouldn't that also include Medicaid, and that would vary from state to state?
1: Yeah, it can include Medicaid. It can include, so we mostly focus on the national programs because Medicaid can vary, but certainly they do provide Medicaid counseling and Medicaid assistance. They may help with Medicaid applications or with recertifications, also with the SNAP program and accessing other benefits that might be available.
0: To that point, I just wanted to have listeners know that benefits checkup program, that could be something that you could learn more about, or listeners could learn more about, on the NCOA website. Am I correct?
1: Yep, ncoa.org. Benefits checkup, you can go directly, benefitscheckup.org. It's exactly how it sounds, spelled exactly how it sounds, and you can go directly to that and do a self-guided screening.
0: Well, and Aging Matters featured a program about benefits checkup a couple months ago, so we could also look on the Aging Matters website. A question that comes to mind is senior centers, as you said, have folks anywhere from 40 to 100. How do they function as part of emergency response activities? Someone could suddenly have a medical emergency. What happens then? Are the staff members trained to react to that? What is that process?
1: So I think it is not uncommon at all, given the demographics, for there to be, and given just it's a public place with people in it, for there to be health emergencies. Falls, as much as they're preventable, still happen. So staff will usually be trained in first aid or CPR, or have policies or practices, standard operating procedures for when something happens. You know, that again could be having, we had a procedure where, you know, one person would be in charge, standard first aid response. There was somebody who would be directed to go out to the street to direct an ambulance where to go, you know, the record keeping that goes along with it. So I think most places would have a process for that. And typically, you know, the local emergency response services would have some familiarity with the senior center as a core place in the community. So it's something that does happen and that you need to be prepared for.
0: Well, I do want to make sure that we spend some time on the NCOA Programs of Excellence Awards. So tell us more about that program and the categories where senior centers can compete.
1: Absolutely. So this is one of my favorite programs because there's such a rich diversity of things that happen out in the community at senior centers. This is where we get to see some of that and some of the uniqueness that happens. So every year we do a call for submissions where senior centers can submit a program that they've done. There's an online application for it that they're excited about, that they think maybe is innovative, that they think other people may be able to replicate in the community. So we invite them to submit their own programs. And we then do a process where we, after we've collected them, we have a peer review process where we have other senior center leaders review the applications and make recommendations for which ones they thought were best, you know, according to a rubric we give them. But it's really, you know, did they bring in a new audience? Is it something innovative? Is it something we think will grow the field and elevate senior centers? We do have categories that they fall under, and we modify those every now and then, but they're really focused on visibility and communications. So programs that have helped to improve the image of senior centers. Senior centers are woefully misunderstood and have an image problem, right? People see them as, everybody will say, I'm not old enough to go to a senior center. So one, what you know, age doesn't have much to do with it. And two, what do you think a senior center is that you would say that? So visibility and communications is one. Social and supportive services, because we know that's a strong role for senior centers. Health, wellness, and nutrition. So those programs and activities that support well-being. Cross-generational connections, because we know multi-generational activity is really important for everybody. That's part of creating conditions for aging well, is to have multi-generational engagement. Social connection and engagement, that is critical. That's absolutely at the core of everything we do. Resource development and sustainability, because we know centers are underfunded. Have you come up with novel ways to build new resources or to make your center more sustainable. Governance, operations, innovative management. So these are, you know, organizations that have to be managed. So have you found successful ways to do that? Part of that is really includes staffing. Have you found a way to do staff development? Advocacy and policy, and modernizing Senior Centers Innovation Award. So that's kind of a catch-all award. So yeah, we ask for submissions every year in that and get some really interesting programs that are submitted.
0: So what I was counting as you were stating the various categories, I think I heard 10 different categories. Am I correct?
1: I think there's 9. And actually this year we awarded 7 categories, because not every category had enough submissions, because we're adding new categories in.
0: Wow. Well, that's, yeah. So my first question in that regard then, how many apply for these various awards? And then my second, who were the winners?
1: Yep. So I should have anticipated that question and gone back to look. There was a couple of hundred. I don't know exactly how many that there were. It gets a fairly good response. We're always trying to build that response, though. So, you know, if you have any listeners that can have a connection to a senior center, tell them to look in January for the programs of excellence. But we awarded programs in every category, 2 in one of them. And, you know, they range to a lot of things. One of them that I liked on visibility and communications was a program out of Westlake Community Services, Bloom, Brush, and Bravo. And what they did is they were trying to appeal for people to come in who maybe didn't join. So rather than a specific program, they filled their senior center cafe and their atrium area with rotating art, with live piano music. They had Trader Joe's, I believe, donated flowers, and they had

0: It increased their cafe business, beautified their senior center. So again, that's an approach that might not seem earth-shattering, but it was innovative and they saw an issue and this was their approach to it, and it was very successful, creating that opportunity at the entrance of the center that was not so program-driven. Another one was Be Like Bacon. So they realized that Kevin Bacon was 67 years old. So he's eligible for Medicare. He's similar to them. So they had all programs that revolved around Kevin Bacon. They didn't do the 6 degrees of separation from him, but they had a large cutout of him that people would get their picture with. It was a novelty. They had older adults ranging from, I can't remember the ages, but it was like from 50 to 100 at an event come in and talk about their life and talk about what aging well was to them. And they called those Bacon Bits. So I think it was just kind of that clever marketing and visibility tool that they used. Health, wellness, and nutrition. One of the ones that I think was the top award in this was called Grown Folks Talk. And it was a sex education for older adults program. It was really successful in making it more comfortable for older adults to talk about sexuality and to talk about sexual health. And it really opened the door to kind of going into an area that still is taboo, but that's an incredibly important health issue. So it worked very well. The meaningful impact was that increased confidence and comfort, strengthened their reach by drawing in older adults who had not previously come to the program, because that sounds like a more modern thing to come to a sexual health program, except calling it Grown Folks Talk, I think was brilliant. And they had a partnership with their public health department to do it. So another one that I really liked was Let's Have a Field Day. So, I mean, we all enjoyed participating in field day when we were kids, right? And why did we stop doing that? Why do we stop some of the play that we enjoyed that we'd still enjoy? I'm actually going to, friends are hosting a field day in later in August, and I'm going to it because it sounds like a lot of fun. So they held a field day and where people could go out and participate in different activities, and it was really well enjoyed. One of the cross-generational programs coming out of New Hampshire was called Active Living Program. And what they did is they found community hubs where they could do programs for all generations. This was something that would work in a rural area where they co-located or partnered intentionally older adults and younger children programming. So they were able to preserve that senior-specific programming and then have those structured intergenerational opportunities. But part of why it succeeded is because they did it in these local recognized community hubs. Let me see what else. Social and support services. One of the programs was called Safe and Sound, and that came out of Ohio. You talked about emergency planning. This was really about teaching older adults to do their own emergency planning. So it talked about, the things that they should have in place, the being prepared for personal emergencies and for community disasters. And I think a lot of places have done kind of programs like this, especially, when we have an emergency, we plan for the emergency afterwards because we realized we weren't planned for the emergency. But it doesn't end with kind of that education part of it. They get a structured workbook. They get access to a resource system. It helps to reduce anxiety. It helps to have that kind of on-hand toolbook with your critical documents and so on. And it also strengthened community connections because they brought in police and fire senior services professionals. So they got to see what the response system from a community level is as well. What else do we have? One center did, we talked about cognitive issues, they did a dementia-friendly film series where they showed a series of movies. And there's some that are out there, Still Alice, Women in Dementia, Little Empty Boxes, The Notebook. There's movies out there that deal with dementia. And they use that to spark discussion. They did have people with early cognitive decline in there. They had family members, they had caregivers. And it was really an approachable way to explore that topic that touches absolutely all of us. So they had a panel after each movie and were able to kind of build that forum for discussion.
1: So, Diane, one of the things I was going to ask you is how were these winners recognized? And if listeners are hearing about these programs, either because they are an older adult or they might have some affiliation with a senior center, is there some way that folks could get in touch with these individual centers.

0: centers? So it's kind of two questions. How were they recognized, and how could people, the center, that find out how they got this program started?
1: So we do have a clearinghouse. It's our Programs of Excellence clearinghouse. And the website, I can tell you, is longer than people will listen to. But if you go on ncoa.org and look for Programs of Excellence clearinghouse, it'll bring it up for you. And you can see all of the programs for the last couple of years. Each one will identify the center where it was, and so you can find that center. I don't think we provide direct contact information in there, but usually you can, you know, Google or just contact them. How they're honored, how they're recognized, is we do a general press release with all of the winners. We post them on our website. We recognize them at our annual conference, Age Plus Action. Each one of them is sent a certificate. And we also give them a template for a local press release. So we encourage them to, you know, use that on their own to raise visibility for their center. So it's not a monetary award. I think we used to have a small monetary award, but it's really about that national recognition and using that recognition locally.
0: Well, we are just about out of time now, so I just wanted to ask you again, any particular, you mentioned already the resource, but if you wanted to mention any other resources that listeners should know about in connection with senior centers, and then any final comments?
1: Yep. So I think, you know, ncoa.org is a good resource for senior centers, but also for aging well and for finding other resources. But the final thought that I would have is, go to your senior center. Go in, whether you are looking for something to participate in, to volunteer at, or you're just curious. Go to your local senior center, pay it a visit, see what it's like, ask if you can help, ask if you can participate. Because really, the best way to know a senior center is to see inside it. They may look like a brick building, they may look like a name that sounds not appealing to you. But when you step inside, senior centers are a really unique, fun, happy place.
0: I want to thank Diane Stone, Associate Director of Community Partnerships and Network Activation at NCOA, for joining me today.
1: Thanks a lot, Cheryl.
0: 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And remember, age is just a number, not a label. I'll be back again with you next week.

0: This is Robin Collier, manager of KCEI. 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
3: Despite the political thrust of The People Speak, it was vital to Zinn that it worked as theater and not just as an exercise in speechifying. He was a believer that art, while not a crude political delivery system, does have a unique power to change lives on its own terms.
4: Howard Zinn wrote one of the most influential history books of the 20th century. But did you know that he also wrote plays, inspired Hollywood stars, and thought artists had a special responsibility in times of war?
5: This week on the Labor Heritage Power Hour, Chris talks with author Dave Zirin about his new book, The People's Historian, The Outsized Life of Howard Zinn.
4: From Good Will Hunting to Marx in Soho, from union basketball teams to anti-war activism, it's a conversation about the power of history, storytelling, and culture. All right, first up, here's Harold Phillips with this week's Labor Arts News Briefs.
6: Thanks, Chris. Solidarity was on full display in Richmond, Virginia last week when two-time Rock and Roll Hall of Fame inductee Graham Nash and singer-songwriter Jesse Wells both canceled concerts at the Lewis Ginter Botanical Garden due to an ongoing labor dispute. In a social media post, Wells said he, quote, wouldn't want to put fans in the position of having to cross a picket line, end quote. It's been a big week for union wins. Special effects workers across the Star Wars franchise announced they've organized with IOTC. And IOTC workers at Alberta's Vertigo Theater saw a 16% raise when they ratified their first contract. The American Guild of Musical Artists Staff Union, represented by the National Organization of Legal Services Workers, UAW Local 2320, also ratified its first contract, winning salary increases, work-life balance provisions, and improved benefits. Just months after Detroit Institute of Arts employees won recognition for their union, Detroit Historical Society workers have announced they're also unionizing. Why do museum workers need a union? Ask members of the UK's Prospect Union at London's Royal Observatory, who have announced they're striking over pay and working conditions during next week's solar eclipse. Turning to news and publishing, staff at the Maine Monitor won voluntary recognition from the newspaper's management when they announced they were unionizing. Voluntary recognition doesn't mean management is going to play fair during bargaining, though. 2 months after Dark Horse Comics recognized its newly formed union, Dark Horse Workers United says the publisher is trying to shrink that bargaining unit by reclassifying its senior editors as management. And finally, UniAmericas has launched its Manifesto for Life, Safety, and Dignity on film sets, and is calling on workers, trade unions, and the entire audiovisual industry to make a firm commitment to protecting lives, respecting workers' rights, and building safe workplaces after the death of audiovisual worker Luis Fernando Martins. Looking at the National Labor Arts calendar, Woody Guthrie's American Song opens tonight in Washington, D.C. and runs through August 29th. With the Labor Heritage Foundation and the Kalmanovitz Initiative for Labor and the Working Poor sponsoring two Labor Nights on August 13th and August 15th. I'm Harold Phillips, and that's your Labor Arts News on the Labor Heritage Power Hour. More stories and the Labor Arts calendar are available at laborheritage.org. Back to you, Elise.
5: Here's Chris's conversation with David Zirin about his new book, just out this month, The People's Historian, The Outsized Life of Howard Zinn.
4: Dave Zirin, welcome to the Labor Heritage Power Hour. Great to have you back, brother.
3: It's amazing to be here. It's an amazing opportunity to talk to you about this book I wrote. It's my first non-sports book, dealing with a lot of imposter syndrome, putting this out. What the hell am I doing? Writing about one of my heroes, Howard Zinn. I don't know what the hell I'm doing, but it took 6 years, and I'm thrilled to be talking about it with you, Chris.
4: Well, that was actually going to be my first question. I'm looking at, 11 books, I think it is. Congratulations, by the way. That is pretty massive achievement. But 11 books, every single one of them, sports business. There's not one that is not sports. This one is definitely not sports. It's The People's Historian, The Outsized Life of Howard Zinn. So how does Dave Zirin get to Howard Zinn?
3: Look, first and foremost, the parts in the book where I was on most steady ground were learning that Howard Zinn was on his union basketball team in the 1930s and used that as a way to recruit to the union back when unions had basketball teams.
4: And, the good old days.
3: That was really cool to see that and to think about Howard, who was unusually tall for the 1930s, about 6'4". Although it is funny, there are newspaper accounts of him in the New York Times where he spoke at the trial of Daniel Ellsberg, and they're like, standing at 6'6". Like, he had a certain presence about him sometimes that had people think he was a tad taller than he was. But certainly, I assume, a good set shot. I wasn't able to actually see if he actually had some game, but he was the captain, so we'll assume so. But I digress. Howard Zinn was, without question, my great influence as a teenager, learning history, desiring to be a history major in college. And then, my love of history, my love of radical history, my love of labor history, combined with my love of sports, which is why I write all these sports books from the perspective of business, the athletes. It's the entire Zinn approach of looking at history from below, not from positions of power. That has always governed my writing. Now, I got to know Howard Zinn at the end of his life. I traveled with him to several places to interview him on stage. And let me just tell you, Chris, I write this in the book. He's the easiest interview in history, man. All you had to say was, Howard, was the civil rights movement, your thoughts. And then 20 minutes later of these incredible stories. And I once said to him, yo, we need a people's history of Howard Zinn. You have this crazy life. And that was always in my head when I was writing this. But when he passed in 2010, there's no way I thought in a million years I would write a book about Howard. And that, frankly, just really changed for me during and after the pandemic, when people just started asking me about what Howard would say about these incredibly difficult times in which we were living. And I felt like when people would ask me it, they were asking from a perspective of near desperation, like, we struggled so much in the 2010s, largest decade of demonstrations in the history of humanity, and now we're staring at Trumpism. And what does that tell us about history and where we are? And would Howard Zinn have said, wow, I was completely wrong that change comes through struggle, because we struggled and we failed? What would Howard say about this? And when people would ask me that, I would always be very reticent to speak about what Howard would say. I was like, he's not here. I don't want to speak for somebody who's not here. But it did make me think a lot about those stories he would tell me when we would be on the road, and about how his life actually helps answer those stories, about how you really weather the ups and downs of struggle, and how you can understand, using history as a model, how a better day really can be around the corner, how there is light at the end of the tunnel. And that's not pie in the sky stuff, but that's really understanding history. And so that's why I wrote the book, because I have kids, and I'm really, I think all the time about the fact that they're despondent about the world while at the same time wanting to change the world. And I was like, we need to lose that trap of wanting to dismantle the system, but also being incredibly despondent about the possibilities of doing so. So that's why I wrote the book.
4: Howard's been dead, what, almost 20 years now? Is that right?
3: 16, yeah.
4: 16 years. And yet it really seems that his story of his life is deeply, deeply inspiring, and that this book really feels like just like the book that we need for right now. Because like you, I have lots of conversations with people, and I feel like I'm talking everybody off the ledge, man, you know.
3: Mm-hmm. Exactly.
4: And so I think in reading through your book, I just felt really as good as I felt in a while. So thank you for that. Let me just say that up at the top.
3: Awesome.
4: I want to focus in on chapter 9. Folks should definitely read your introduction. They should read chapters 1 through 8, but I want to focus in on chapter 9. I love the title, Howie Meets Hollywood. We do focus on labor, arts, and culture here, but I also think that chapter 9 has some fabulous stories that I want you to tell folks. But I also feel like through these stories of Howard Zinn's interaction with arts and culture, which I only knew bits and pieces of, to be honest, but I really feel like it expresses something really fundamental about the man, and you can tell me whether that's true or not. But why don't you start with how does Howie meet Hollywood?
3: It's such an interesting story, because he first gets really interacts in Hollywood because he happened to be next door neighbors with a family that included a little kid named Matt Damon.
4: I love this.
3: And who folks might have heard of, but it was Matt's brother. It was Matt's mom, Nancy. I got to interview Nancy Carlson Page, who, by the way, a longtime terrific public education advocate and a world-class activist in the Boston area. And I guess I want to point out, even though it's not part of your question, that Matt Damon's running buddy growing up was, of course, Ben Affleck. And I want to give some flowers to Ben Affleck's mother, who just passed away, who was for decades, an advocate for the Palestinian people. And Ben made a big choice to say that in his tribute to her, which I thought was extremely important and cool. Sorry, just that was an aside. It says something that these two young men who took over Hollywood were actually these really political kids who came from very political families, and that's how they grow up to write Good Will Hunting and to include Howard Zinn's name in the movie and Matt Damon saying in the movie, like, People's History of the United States, that book will knock you on your ass. And that became like a thing, the book that'll knock you on your ass. And through knowing Matt Damon, as Matt became well known, as Ben Affleck became well known, they very much wanted this incredible influence in their lives. Howard Zinn, this person who was a neighbor, a friend, someone who would go to Matty Damon's high school to speak because he asked him to. And he felt like the coolest kid in the room because Howard Zinn had these high school kids in the palm of his hand when doing a talk. Stories like that, barbecuing together. And I love Matt Damon when he said that Howard was so approachable and easy to talk to. But you could also tell by the way other adults interacted with him that he was a person people really respected.
4: Tell the story. I had never heard the story about Matt Damon at age 10. I gotta tell you, you did your homework, brother.
3: I did my homework. Obviously, extremely fortunate that Matt Damon and I did a big interview for the book and that he spent a lot of time talking to me, which I, of course, appreciated very much. Can I just tell you real quick, the funniest part of that interview was I did it from, and this is just a little pat on the back to Matt Damon here, is that I did the interview from the parking lot of Montgomery Blair High School because I had to go pick up my kid on an emergency basis. Nothing terrible, but I just had to pick him up. Nothing bad, but I had to pick him up in the middle of the day. Like, oh, he just got this doctor's appointment that we were trying to get. Let me get there and get to school. But I have this interview with Matt Damon, and I'm like, what the heck am I going to do? Okay, the only thing I can do is get to the school early and do the interview from the parking lot. And I have eight, and so I call him, and I have eight different problems with my phone, and the Bluetooth in my car was acting up. And I had two separate calls to him where he was doing the, hello, is somebody there?
4: Oh, geez.
3: Hey, ready for the interview? Is this Dave?
4: Wait a minute. You're keeping Matt Damon waiting. Is that what you're telling me?
3: Not just keeping him waiting, two separate times. Good and then I him. Call. And then finally I get him on the third time. And I was like, dude, look. And for all I know, he's got 5 minutes. So I'm like, dude, if I was so down about it, like so bummed. I was like, if you can't do the interview, it's all good. And he was like, nah, what are you talking about? What is the big deal? Let's do it, man.
4: He's still a boy from Boston, isn't he? I mean,
3: oh, yeah, totally. And then he gave me as much damn time as I wanted to have. And through that, he told the story of being a 10-year-old kid and knowing enough about a people's history of the United States and hearing it from Howard. And his mom read an early draft that she'd read to him, and you know, his brother would hear Howard Zinn typing on this old typewriter through the wall. I mean, we're talking about like he was there for the writing of this book. And so he goes into school and he's like, I'm going to break down for everybody the truth that Christopher Columbus was this bloodthirsty monster. And I'm going to quote Bartolomé de las Casas, who has witnessed it and called it out at the time. This isn't just about hindsight, you know, on Columbus. This is about people in 1492 who said this guy is a barbaric monster. And, you know, this is obviously before, you know, it's become kind of common parlance to talk about Columbus and understand him this way. And it was an act of, and it was seen as an act of just profound reaction when, you know, when Donald Trump actually restored Columbus's statue to the federal grounds, because it was taken down with the idea of like, yeah, this isn't someone we're going to celebrate. And of course, Trump wants to celebrate all people who did war, conquest, genocide. So, you know, that really fit. But Matt Damon blows his school away and the teacher's like, what's happening here? And I love that story so much because, you know, and you know what, can I tell you another reason why I love that story is that I think there's something about Zinn that connects with people, particularly not necessarily 10-year-olds, but teenagers, junior high school, because he makes them feel like they're being revealed a hidden history, and he makes them feel like they are subjects of history, not objects. And I just think that really appeals to people. So you can imagine young Matty Damon just being like, whoa, I just learned some cool bleep here. I'm going to bring it to school and break down some knowledge for folk.
4: All right. Now, back to my conversation with Dave Zirin about his new book, The People's Historian, The Outsized Life of Howard Zinn. Well, so it's cool because then Damon and Affleck, who at the time were nobodies, these Southies, you know, and they write this script and they put in the line, about a people's history of the United States. And I think the Matt's mom told Zinn about that. And Zinn's like, yeah, well, they'll cut that out.
3: Mm-hmm. Exactly.
4: So he must have been surprised when it actually made it in. But I think it made it in, at least in your telling, for a very specific reason, because you talked to one of the producers.
3: Yeah. Yeah, I talked to Chris Moore, another terrific interview. And from Chris's perspective, and I can only assume from the perspective of the director, Gus Van Sant, name-dropping people's history was about also trying to show this character, Will Hunting, as somebody who looks at life, not to mention history, from a particular angle. What is the great Zinn contribution other than understanding history from below? understanding that the American Revolution looks very different from if the founding fathers versus the enslaved. It's a very different perspective. And so that's the core of Zinn. It immediately becomes this great show, don't tell moment. Isn't that what they always tell writers? That you want to show, don't tell. Instead of Matt Damon telling, I believe in history from the perspective of the common man, you know, instead of some speech like that. Instead, it's yo, Howard Zinn, he'll knock you on your ass. And that's all you got to hear. And then, of course, like we talked about, like him giving that speech, like I'm sure it was incredible to see your first time you saw it. I know it was for me when Damon does the speech breaking down why he's not going to work for the National Security Agency and the NSA, and it's just this incredible people's history speech about how war screws over working class people both abroad and at home.
7: The question isn't why should you work for the NSA? The question is why shouldn't you?
8: Why shouldn't I work for the NSA? It's a tough one. But I'll take a shot. Say I'm working at the NSA and somebody puts a code on my desk, something no one else can break. Maybe I take a shot at it, maybe I break it. And I'm real happy with myself because I did my job well. But maybe that code was the location of some rebel army
9: in North Africa or the Middle East. And once they have that location, they bomb the village where the rebels are hiding. 1,500 people that I never met, never had no problem with, get killed. Now the politicians are saying, oh, send in the Marines to secure the area because they don't give a shit. Won't be their kid over there getting shot, just like it wasn't them when their number got called because they were all pulling a tour in the National Guard. It'll be some kid from Southie over there taking shrapnel in the ass. He comes back to find that the plant he used to work at got exported to the country he just got back from, and the guy who put the shrapnel in his ass got his old job because he'll work for 15 cents a day and no bathroom breaks. Meanwhile, he realizes the only reason he was over there in the first place was so that we could install a government that would sell us oil at a good price. And of course, the oil companies use a little skirmish over there to scare up domestic oil prices, a cute little ancillary benefit for them, but it ain't helping my buddy at $2.50 a gallon. They're taking their sweet time bringing the oil back, of course. Maybe they even took the liberty of hiring an alcoholic skipper who likes to drink martinis and play slalom with the icebergs. It ain't too long till he hits one, spills the oil, and kills all the sea life in the North Atlantic. So now my buddy's out of work, he can't afford to drive, so he's walking to the f***ing job interviews, which sucks because the shrapnel in his ass is giving him chronic hemorrhoids, and meanwhile he's starving because every time he tries to get a bite to eat, the only blue plate special they're serving is North Atlantic scrod with Quaker State. So what did I think? I'm holding out for something better. I figure, f*** it, while I'm at it, why not just shoot my buddy? Take his job, give it to his sworn enemy, hike up gas prices, bomb a village, club a baby seal, hit the hash pipe, and join the National Guard. I could be elected president.
4: So Zinn's book, which already was a bestseller, surprise bestseller, now gets a whole second life by being name-dropped in this huge hit. And Damon and Affleck, who are now legitimate Hollywood stars, but they actually are still interested in doing something more with Zinn. And this was something that I didn't know anything about the next thing that happened. So you got to tell that story.
3: Well, the next thing that happens is Matt Damon has this cultural capital now in Hollywood, and he chooses to spend it by going to everybody from Fox, which is kind of funny.
4: I know.
3: And he thought he just talking about it was just like bursting out laughing, but he actually said he got farther along with Fox than HBO.
4: Which is surprising,
3: I don't know. These guys, you know, who knows?
4: They're hot. They'll make money. We don't care, right?
3: Exactly. But then it's like they look at the content of a people's history and they're like,
4: ooh,
3: yeah.
4: Wait a minute.
3: So
4: who greenlit this?
3: Exactly. So he's trying to sell it either as a drama or a documentary. Like he was interested in dramatization of some of the great scenes of it and the like. And there's something about this to me that's really poetic, that all these corporate broadcasters wouldn't touch it. And so what it eventually becomes is The People Speak on the History Channel, where all of these incredible actors who'd been affected by Zinn, who had been influenced by Zinn, they come together and read speeches from A People's History of the United States. And they put on this incredible show, and they've been done these shows all over the country. Heck, we're going to do one for the celebration of the book on November 5th at the Lincoln Center Atrium in New York. You get people who are professional readers, professional actors, a mix of people who are legends like a James Earl Jones, for goodness sakes, rest in peace, and people who are slam poets who maybe aren't known, but they're spoken word artists who can deliver a speech better than 99% of the world. And you get people and you get musicians together too, because Zinn loved music. He would have hip hop artists be a part of this, like DMC from Run DMC and Lupe Fiasco and Chuck D. He just had this incredible mind for culture. And I know that's such an interest for you, Chris, but like bringing these forces together to turn history into entertainment and making entertainment a facet of history.
4: From The People Speak, here's actor Mark Ruffalo reading the words of Eugene Debs, followed by actor Sandra Oh as Emma Goldman. In between, we'll hear from Howard Zinn himself.
10: Sam Johnson declared that patriotism is the last refuge of the scoundrel. He must have had the Wall Street gentry in mind, or at least their prototypes. For in every age, it has been the tyrant, the oppressor, and the exploiter who has wrapped himself in the cloak of patriotism, or religion, or both, to deceive and overawe the people. Every solitary one of these aristocratic conspirators and would-be murderers claims to be an arch-patriot. Every one of them insists that the war is being waged to make the world safe for democracy. What humbug! What rot! What false pretense! Wars throughout history have been waged for conquest and plunder. In the Middle Ages, when the feudal lords concluded to enlarge their domains to increase their power, their prestige, and their wealth, they declared war upon one another. But they themselves did not go to war, any more than the modern feudal lords, the barons of Wall Street, go to war. The feudal barons of the Middle Ages, the economic predecessors of the capitalists of our day, declared all wars, and their miserable serfs fought all the battles. The poor, ignorant serfs have been taught to revere their masters, to believe that when their masters declared war upon one another, it was their patriotic duty to fall upon one another and to cut one another's throats for the profit and glory of the lords and barons who held them in contempt. And what is war in a nutshell? The master class has always declared the wars. The subject class has always fought the battles. The master class has had all to gain and nothing to lose, while the subject class has had nothing to gain and all to lose, especially their lives. They have always taught and trained you to believe it to be your patriotic duty to go to war and to have yourselves slaughtered at their command. But in all the history of the world, you, the people, have never had a voice in declaring war. And strange as it certainly appears, no war by any nation in any age has ever been declared by the people. The working class who fight all the battles, the working class who make the supreme sacrifices, the working class who freely shed their blood and furnish their corpses, have never yet had a voice in either declaring war or making peace. It is the ruling class that invariably does both. They alone declare war, and they alone make peace. Yours not to reason why, yours but to do and die. That is their motto. And we object on the part of the awakening workers of this nation. If war is right, let it be declared by the people.
11: Emma Goldman. Fierce anarchist and feminist ardor, agitator, organizer, opponent of war. When the World War broke out in Europe in 1914 and before the United States entered the war, she gave this speech in San Francisco.
12: Is it love of one's birthplace, the place of childhood's recollections and hopes, dreams and aspirations? Patriotism, sir, is the last resort of scoundrels. Said Dr. Johnson, Leo Tolstoy, the greatest anti-patriot of our times, defines patriotism as the principle that will justify the training of wholesale murderers, a trade that requires better equipment for the exercise of man-killing than the making of such necessities of life as shoes, clothing, and houses, a trade that guarantees better returns and greater glory than that of the average working man. Indeed, conceit, arrogance, and egotism are the essentials of patriotism. Let me illustrate. Patriotism assumes that our globe is divided into little spots, each one surrounded by an iron gate. Those who have had the fortune of being born onto some particular spot consider themselves better, nobler, grander, more intelligent than the living beings inhabiting any other spot. It is, therefore, the duty of everyone living on that chosen spot to fight, kill, and die in the attempt to impose his superiority upon all the others. The inhabitants of all the other spots reason in like manner, of course, with the result that, from early infancy, the mind of the child is poisoned with the blood-curdling stories about the Germans, the French, the Italians, the Russians, etc. When the child has reached manhood, he is thoroughly saturated with the belief that he is chosen by the Lord himself to defend his country against attack or invasion of any foreigner. It is for that purpose that we are clamoring for a greater army, a navy, more battleships and ammunition. We Americans claim to be a peace-loving people. We hate bloodshed. We are opposed to violence. Yet we go into spasms of joy over the possibility of projecting dynamite bombs from flying machines upon helpless citizens. Our hearts swell with pride at the thought that America is becoming the most powerful nation on earth and that it will eventually plant her iron foot on the necks of all other nations. Such is the logic of patriotism. Thinking men and women the world over are beginning to realize that patriotism is too narrow and limited a conception to meet the necessities of our time. The centralization of power has brought into being an international feeling of solidarity among the oppressed nations of the world, a solidarity which represents a greater harmony of interests between the working men of America and his brothers abroad than between the American miner and his exploiting compatriot, a solidarity which fears not foreign invasion, because it is bringing all the workers to the point when they will say to their

0: sense, because my sense from Zinn, I only met him one time. We got this great picture of him with a Labor Film Fest T-shirt, which I treasure to this day. But it seems to me that he wanted to get this information out, and I don't think he really cared. I mean, I think he would probably be doing TikTok videos if he were alive. Maybe I'm wrong.
1: I think if he had wanted to, he could have been just terrific on social media. I mean, Lord knows if he would have had the patience for it. I've actually thought about this a lot. Like, how would Howard Zinn do with social media? It's something, you know, it's a fun thought exercise. And there's an on the one hand, on the other hand, as I
0: say. Okay, give me right. Both.
1: The plus side is that he was able to speak so clearly and make very, very tough points with an economy of words that you could see him on places like, you know, what used to be Twitter, on Blue Sky, on places like that, like just hitting with these great phrases. You could also certainly see him on something like TikTok, breaking down historical aspects of history. You can see it, but then there's this other part of me that thinks he would be repulsed by the way social media seems to divide and silo us to basically, I mean, I think social media has basically conditioned us to put up walls between one another and hate each other.
0: Mm-hmm.
1: And I mean, how many times have you seen that, you know, somebody types something and puts it out into the world that's just pure poison? And you know for a fact they would never say that to you if you were face-to-face.
0: Not in a million years.
1: Not in a million years. Now, sometimes that would be their lack of courage in treating social media as kind of like the white hood of the 21st century, that they get to be awful in anonymity. But sometimes it's just because, and I certainly am guilty of this, you're just driven to this point where you write something obnoxious. And if I was actually, you know, sometimes it's even with a colleague or a comrade, and if I was face to face with that person, I would have said it with graciousness and respect. But so I think Howard would have been repulsed by the way it conditions people to be divisive, because he was all about bringing people together. So I could also see him doing a full scale rejection and even drawing on some of his experience studying the Luddites and saying, let's get away from all this shit. And let's get back into church basements where we can actually see and talk to one another.
0: Interesting thought experiment. Hey, did you have the book in front of you? I had just a tiny reading I thought would be nice for you to do. It's Artists in a Time of War, which seemed very appropriate for the moment.
1: So first is me and then is Zinn. All right. Despite the political thrust of The People Speak, it was vital to Zinn that it worked as theater, and not just as an exercise in speechifying. He was a believer that art, while not a crude political delivery system, does have a unique power to change lives on its own terms. In 2001, soon after 9/11, Zinn gave a lecture called Artists in a Time of War. Here is how it opened. When I think of the relationship between artists and society, and for me, the question is always what it could be rather than what it is, I think of the word transcendent. It is a word I never use in public, but it is the only word I can come up with to describe what I think about the role of artists. By transcendent, I mean that the artist transcends the immediate, transcends the here and now, transcends the madness of the world, transcends terrorism and war.
0: It's just beautiful, right?
1: It is. It is. And I think I even owe that quote, I think, to Myla Kabat-Zinn, Howard's daughter, who saw a draft and she just got in touch with me and said, are you aware of this speech by my dad? And I was like, I may have missed that one. And she sent it to me and my jaw was on the floor.
0: Can you just, I just love to get your thoughts or reaction. Again, that I'm reading that in, you know, July 2026, bombs falling in Iraq. I mean, yeah. It resonates for me. I'd love to get your thoughts.
1: It resonates me because we need resistance art now more than ever for people to feel like they can connect to. You know, even frankly, something like the Odyssey, which a lot of people see as having massive political limitations. I actually have a different perspective.

0: perspective on it, I thought it was frankly very politically successful. And one of the things that's so brilliant about it is that it takes the original story, which I'm somewhat familiar with, and turns the whole idea of God's making our decisions for us really as this extended exercise in PTSD and imperial decay. Because that's what the movie is really about. It's not this ripping adventure. It's about the ways that empires destroy society. And to have that message in the current moment with the blowing ships out of the water, bombing Iran, bombing Lebanon, combining our military with Israel's military, like all of these points of pressure on empire, getting Saudi Arabia nukes. I mean, it can feel so dystopic right now that I think art has the power to have us to reassess our reality and inspire us to act. And I think that's something that Howard's love of art was really in line with, like this idea that art can inspire us. It's not just a didactic exercise, but like he said, an exercise in transcendence.
1: So the thing I think I want to close on is another thing that you reveal in this book that I had no idea, and this is just on me. I should have known at least part of this, is that Howard Zinn had not one, not two, but three produced plays. I think I had heard of Markson's Oho, but honestly, I didn't really know much about it, but that's just one of three.
0: So the three plays he wrote are, they were all produced. They were Daughters of Venus, which is a very intense play that you really have to read. It's like abstract and artistic. It's about women and men. But then I think much more in his bailiwick, he did Emma, which was reviewed in the New York Times. It was about the life of Emma Goldman. It's so powerful in its reading and its telling of Emma Goldman's story. And he was doing this before Emma Goldman had kind of like this renaissance with the movie Reds winning an Oscar for Maureen Stapleton. And he always held an interest in Emma Goldman. When people ask what Howard Zinn's politics were, to me, it's like they're this huge amalgam of politics. And part of it was the anarchism of Emma Goldman, which he was very attracted to. And then his last play was Marx in Soho, which really had this fun life as this one-person show with different actors playing Karl Marx. Although, as a friend of mine said, who loved the play, but a friend of mine said, you know, it's really Zinn in Soho, not Marx in Soho, because I don't know if Marx was as funny as
1: Oh,
0: Zinn
1: it
0: lays
1: was
0: him out to
1: probably a
0: be.
1: barrel of laughs.
0: Barrel of laughs. I mean, from the Marx I've read, it's more like acerbic and cutting. You know, not that he
1: That's
0: wasn't
1: right.
0: without his wit, but not the kind of wit that made you say, "Hilarious! Let me slap my knee." But that's Marx in Soho, and that's the play that I think he absolutely nails. And my first time ever actually hanging out with Howard Zinn was setting up a production of Marx in Soho at George Washington University. And that was in the I think that was in 99 or 2000. And it was definitely before 9/11. That's how we remember everything at my age. And he came out and answered questions after the performance. And it was just incredible. I still have my poster signed by him from that event.
1: Oh, wow. Did he, it, for him, was theater or and plays just another way to communicate, you know, the information, the history that he
0: What a
1: was
0: great question. What a great question. I'm going to surprise you by saying no. I think he was in love with the art of theater. And for him, what did he know? He knew history. He knew politics. He knew working class struggle. And so he was going to take what he knew and apply it to writing plays. It really is one of those things where if he had been raised to take over his father's business as a cobbler, he would have written plays about shoes. Like I just think he was in love with the medium.
1: So let's finish up with the inspirational. I think that oftentimes, and you actually have several references to this in the book, that knowing history can really, I think, it can be a burden. It can be a weight, right? Especially, mm-hmm. frankly, I think when you know the kind of history that Howard knew, right, which is not the triumphalist kind of stuff that Trump and friends would like to shove down our throats, right? So if you know that kind of history, it can be a bummer. Let's just put it that way, right? Howard, from everything, from my brief meeting with him, from things I've read about him, from your book, I'm not saying he was happy-go-lucky every day of his life, but it didn't seem to be mm-hmm. a burden to him. And so I think you start off the book in your introduction talking about, and you were mentioning it earlier, about what would Howard say about where we are right now. So I guess I don't want to ask you what Howard say, because I know you're uncomfortable with that. But I do think the question of how do we confront the mess that we're in.
0: Yeah.
1: And I'm with you. I don't, you know, and Howard, I don't think it that the arc bends. It certainly doesn't bend by itself, right?
0: Mm-hmm.
1: And
0: we don't have any.
1: It's got to get bent, and we got to be about the business of bending it. But sometimes it really is really hard to bend, right? And mm-hmm. it's kind of going the other way. But Howard, from your biography, seems to have figured out a way where even at the end of his life, he was not bummed out.
0: Right.
1: Or tell me if I'm wrong, but to you.
0: Robin Kelly, the great historian, makes this point in the book where he talks about Howard's Inn being from that Depression era generation. And Robin's old enough that he was able to gain a lot of knowledge from people who grew up and were political during the 1930s. When Robin was a student in the 1980s, those folks were still around, people who'd come of age during the Depression. And he said that people from the Depression are always the ones who are less interested in how they were doing personally and more interested in what's the lay of the land, what is happening. Like he said, he would talk to Howard. Howard would be like asking him questions. What's happening in the movements? What are people saying? Less interested than who's sitting in the White House than who's sitting in, as Howard said. So I think that approach served him very well in ups and downs, because he was always choosing to tease out what, because he would always say when it came to history and the present, we make choices as far as what we look at and what we generalize from. And it's so easy to generalize from despair, especially in days like 2026. He would be very much looking right now at, I think, what people were able to do in Minneapolis to stand up to ICE. I think that would have inspired him like nothing else. I think it would have inspired him 10 times more even than like the electoral victories that we've seen in places like New York and other places, because that of electing social democratic candidates, Mayor Mamdani, things like that. Because for him, it really was like less about who's sitting in the White House than who's sitting in. And he always wanted to see where the popular struggle was. I think the other reason why he was able to avoid despair was because he was a trained historian. I think history, and it's no coincidence to me, Chris, that ever since, what was it, No Child Left Behind, the Educational Act, that there has been this denigration of history. You know, at some schools, it's not even taught anymore, for goodness sakes. At colleges, these are the departments that get cut. It's called social studies now in many schools, not history, precisely so they can avoid some of the thorny issues of history. I am married to an AP US history teacher at a public high school in DC. So on this, I really do know from whence I speak about how history gets denigrated in a public school setting. And so to me, it's frankly no coincidence that people are feeling this level of despair in 2026. And you have a generation of people who've grown up under the umbrella of the denigration of history and how it's taught. So I think his ability as a historian to look backwards and see how people have persevered, as well as the fact that he lived this history and was able to persevere through horrible moments like the Red Scare, like being accosted by the FBI in the context of the Rosenberg's execution, like the Vietnam War movement where you have the expansion of the war into Cambodia and the killings of the people at Kent State and Jackson State, the students, and him having to endure that, this idea of we've protested all these years and now we're facing this level of barbarism. I mean, isn't that what we're all dealing with right now?
1: this.
0: And he was able to persevere from having lived struggle and having studied struggle. And I think that's the best antidote for everything that ails us right now.
1: So the book is The People's Historian, The Outsized Life of Howard Zinn and Dave Zirin. I do have one more question for you, because you're always about the business yeah. end. And so we're also about the business of art. You published a bunch of books back in the day. You and I are old enough to remember the book tours. And, you know, how does that business work these days? When you get a book drop these days, do you get the book tour? Do you do events? What's the deal these days?
0: I'm going so analog this for Chris. You'd be so happy. My publisher, and I want to be clear, I'm working with a big publisher, Penguin Random House, for this. And that was very intentional. I was like, if we're going to do a Zinn book, I don't want it to be on a left press. I want it to be like, I want the world to be like, okay, this corporate publisher is putting out Howard Zinn. I felt like that would be a statement unto itself. And yet, not just corporate publishers, but a lot of these smaller publishers too, that the approach is book touring doesn't work. You only sell minimal books. It's very expensive. Go to places in your immediate area and try to land some interview with Terry Gross, because that'll be worth 100 book tours. And if you don't land the interview with Terry Gross, at least you saved a lot of money on not doing a book tour. I'm saying BS to all of that, Chris. Absolutely all of it.
1: Good for you.
0: Because I think that book tours aren't just about moving units, but about spreading a message about what you think the book represents. And if I have a crowd of 30 people and only two buy books, but all 30 people leave with a better idea of who Howard Zinn was, that is time really well spent from my perspective. So I am the publishers aren't paying for it. Like, I had the benefit of a grant, and I'm using every last penny of it to travel all across the country. I'm going to be touring through November.
1: Wow.
0: Like, I'm starting in early August, and I'm going to be traveling on and off till Thanksgiving. And to me, it's going to be hard on me, because I tend to fly economy, but that's what Howard would do.
1: I thought there'd be like the Dave Zirin, you know, bus, you know.
0: That would be really cool. How about a whistle stop tour?
1: That's what I'm saying. That's what
0: in
1: I'm
0: the
1: saying.
0: Tradition of Eugene Debs, and I could stop off and do talks. But no, I'm going to travel all over, because I want people to buy the book. But even more than that, I want to try to spread the message.
1: Well, we will certainly do our bit. Dave Zirin, thank you so much. Another great book. Really good talking to you. Look forward to doing it again soon.
0: Great to talk to you, Chris.
1: Dave Zirin's latest book is The People's Historian, The Outsized Life of Howard Zinn. He's on tour now talking about the book. For dates and details, visit edgeofsports.com. Here's Labor History in 2 for August 3rd.
2: I'm Rick Smith, and this is Labor History in 2. On this day in labor history, the year was 1912. That was the day that became known in California as the Wheatland Riot. The Industrial Workers of the World, or Wobblies, were trying to organize hop pickers who worked near the city of Wheatland in Northern California. Living conditions for the hop pickers were rough. Durst Ranch was the largest agricultural employer in the state, hiring hundreds of seasonal farm workers each summer. The Durst workers slept in tents. The bathrooms were latrine ditches dug into the ground. The well water they drank was contaminated and foul. The Northern California heat was excruciating, with temperatures soaring above 100 degrees. And while the temperatures were high, the wages were unbearably low. On this fateful day, thousands of workers gathered to hear IWW organizer Richard Ford talk about calling a strike. In response, the local sheriff formed a posse to arrest Ford. During the arrest, one of the posse shot his gun into the air to disperse the crowd. Chaos erupted. Gunfire was exchanged. Four people lay dead, including the district attorney, a deputy sheriff, a worker, and a young boy. Authorities blamed the IWW for the violence. Ford stood trial for causing the riot, even though he had fired no shots. Another Wobbly organizer, who was not even there that day, was also tried for the events at Wheatland. Both received sentences of life in prison for second-degree murder. Today, an historic marker commemorates the site. It explains that the event, quote, focused public opinion for the first time on the plight of California's agricultural laborers and resulted in new state legislation to regulate labor camp conditions. A new state commission on immigration and housing was created to improve working conditions. Like what you hear? Check out more at laborhistory2.com.
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2: This is the CCNS News Update, an overview of the latest nuclear safety issues brought to every week by concerned citizens for nuclear safety. Here is this week's top headline. Join the Nagasaki commemoration on Sunday, August 9th, and the Fire on the Mountain billboard unveiling on Tuesday, August 11th. Did you know that the nuclear bomb the United States of America dropped on Nagasaki, Japan on August 9, 1945, was fabricated at Los Alamos National Laboratory? Or that the radioactive waste from that fabrication remains buried at LANL? This is a circle that needs to be closed by removing the waste to a place where it can do no harm. Dr. Ivana Nikolic-Hughes, the president of the Nuclear Age Peace Foundation, will speak on Sunday, August 9th, beginning at 10 a.m. on the Santa Fe Plaza to commemorate the lives lost in Nagasaki 81 years ago. Please join with the Veterans for Peace, Concerned Citizens for Nuclear Safety, Nuclear Watch New Mexico, the Santa Fe Raging Grannies, and others for an informal gathering to honor the Hiroshima and Nagasaki Hibakusha sing-alongs with the Santa Fe Raging Grannies of their creative songs for peace and against nukes and short speeches. Then at 10:45 a.m., you are invited to attend the 11 a.m. Mass at the Cathedral Basilica, where Father Ito of Japan will give a brief homily calling for the abolition of nuclear weapons. Father Ito currently serves as the parochial vicar or associate pastor of the Shrine of Our Lady of Guadalupe in Santa Fe, under the guidance of Pastor Reverend Daniel Dupree. On Tuesday, August 11th, at 11 a.m. Mountain Time, two new billboards with the message, One Fire Away, Radioactive Santa Fe, will be unveiled along Interstate 25 at the La Cienega exit, mile marker 272. Raise your voice to end the nuclear weapons cycle and join us at the billboard site at 2 Pablo Drive, Santa Fe. See the directions and map at www.burythebarrels.org. The Fire on the Mountain Coalition launched this effort because public safety demands that the Department of Energy, DOE, remove the Cold War-era nuclear weapons waste from the forest at LANL to the Waste Isolation Pilot Plant WIP. DOE has failed to prioritize the waste removal and allowed it to sit in fabric tents bordering the community of White Rock. The governor and the New Mexico Environment Department, NMED, are serious about resolving this threat by changing the WIP permit and allowing NMED to track DOE's progress to move the plutonium-contaminated waste. WIP and its contractors are fighting the common sense solution and have refused to participate in ongoing negotiations. This has been the CCNS News Update. For more information, please visit our website at nuclearactive.org.

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0: Hi, this is Arnie Arneson, and this is the Thursday edition of The Attitude with Arnie Arneson and producers Dave Scott and Stephanie Collins. We record on Wednesday morning. We're still reading the poem, America is a Gun. It's by Brian Bilstone. He was known as the poet of Twitter, and he nails it every time. We've been reading this for a couple of weeks, two more weeks, and then we'll be done. England is a cup of tea, France a wheel of ripe and brie, Greece a short squat olive tree, America's a gun. Brazil is football on the sand, Argentina Maradona's hand, Germany an umpa band, America's a gun. Holland is a wooden shoe, Hungary a goulash stew, Australia a kangaroo, America's a gun. Japan is a thermal spring, Scotland is a highland fling. Ugh, better to be anything than America as a gun. I recommend anything Brian Bilstone writes. He's a Brit. He's brilliant. He nails it every time. But we also have another poet. Her name is Lynn Ekdahl. She's married to a fellow who teaches at the National War College and Johns Hopkins, was a former CIA operative. I believe that Lynn had some kind of connection to the CIA, but now she is appalled at what she's seeing. And she sends me poetry that sort of nails the moment. And Lynn's most recent poem is entitled, Trump is Trapped. And so our mad and reckless king careens from side to side, determined, though it seems bizarre, on our country's suicide. This headless horseman, demented old, rides on despite the cost, because in his decaying brain, he knows not when he's lost. Don thought that he had spun the web. Instead, the web has him. His options go from worse to worse. The prospects all are grim. He compromised the right of ships to sail free through the strait, lest oil flows and prices rise. All hail our king of hate. And so we see the Donald fall in polls that track approval. Through roomy eyes, he's witnessing the specter of removal. The Don, of course, knows just one way to escape his many botches. He'll cheat and lie, disrupt the vote, to his rotten belt add notches. So I stayed up late last night to watch the returns in Michigan. And I just want everyone to know that while I think he's the much better candidate, much more persuasive, is incredibly engaging and charismatic, speaks to issues that are touching Americans' lives, like obviously the cost of healthcare, which is what he understands most intimately, having written the books on universal healthcare. But his opponent spent $70 million, let me repeat this, $70 million. And in the end, not only did she spend that money, but if you were looking at TV ads, her TV ads were 12 ads for every one of his. So even though the numbers suggested a comfortable lead going into this race, it was a nail biter last night. And I just want folks to realize there's a real problem with money and politics. The vast majority of her money was not Michigander money. It was out-of-state money. The largest chunk came from AIPAC, who spent more money on her race than on any race they've ever spent on. So who did I need to hold my hand and talk about this race and what does it mean and how do progressives package and what do we do when we don't want to take this big money and we don't want to take the PAC money and we don't want to be controlled by corporate billionaires? I knew I needed to talk to David Dayan. David Dayan is the executive editor of The American Prospect. He's the author of Monopolized, Life in the Age of Corporate Power and Chain of Title, How Three Ordinary Americans Uncovered Wall Street's Great Foreclosure Fraud. He co-hosts the podcast Organized Money with Matt Stoller. And when you first wrote going into this election, like the day before, I think you saw the polls like I saw the polls. And the title of your piece was, The Michigan Revolution is About Old-Fashioned Politics. Progressives like Abdul El-Sayed and Will Lawrence are running solid races. Moderates have fallen back on old arguments. Signs point to the progressives winning. So let me remind everyone, Abdul probably has won. Will Lawrence absolutely won. But the story of Abdul and even the story of Will, David, is important for us to recognize. Abdul did not win by the numbers we thought he was going to win by. We saw an incredible amount of money spent against him. And what did Will Lawrence have going for him? There were three people in this race, two moderates and Will. Well, Will was the progressive, and you and I both know what happened with the two moderates. They basically split the vote, and that gave Will a double-to-one lead over them. So talk to me about how you view Michigan and what you learned from last night and what we need to take away going into 2026.
1: Well, we're speaking on Wednesday morning, just minutes before we started this conversation. The Associated Press called the race for Abdul El-Sayed.
0: Thank you.
1: The Associated Press also called the race for Donovan McKinney, who is a DSA member who defeated an incumbent in inner city Detroit.
0: Wow.
1: So that race is over as well. Progressives won every race in Michigan yesterday. You mentioned Lawrence. Those were all the races they were targeting. The head of the uncommitted movement is going to be a state senator in Michigan. Other progressives won. A DSA member is going to be mayor of Ann Arbor, Michigan. So I don't really understand the kind of subdued, feeling that a lot of people have coming into this morning. Obviously, there was some polling error. A lot of pro Abdul Sayed PACs started running these polls and getting the expectations game way out of control. My view was this was always going to be a close race because $2 million is $62 million.
0: Right.
1: But the reason that it wasn't a blowout, which 8 years ago it was when El-Sayed ran statewide the first time against Gretchen Whitmer for governor, the reason it wasn't a blowout is that Will Lawrence and Abdul El-Sayed simply ran better campaigns than their opponents.
0: Right.
1: And sometimes it's that simple. We try to throw all these narratives onto politics, but sometimes it's as simple as your guy is better than their guy. These two candidates built from the grassroots up. They listened to voter concerns about things like data centers, about things like the war in Gaza and the genocide. And they were able to get voters over to their side on those issues. And regardless of the intervening factors, whether it's money, whether it's a split field, as you mentioned, with respect to Lawrence, I don't think you can deny the energy and excitement that these candidates brought to the table and were able to succeed in against very long odds. I mean, you have someone named Abdul El-Sayed winning a statewide primary in if you think about the Tea Party in 2010 and that revolution, I can't really name for you a Tea Party senator. So to
0: Wow.
1: me, progressives are kind of ahead of the game. And I think that power never concedes without a fight, as we know. And there was definitely a fight made in Michigan, particularly after the Graham Platner debacle and centrists kind of closing ranks and saying, "Okay, we're gonna try to carry over that into Michigan." And try to smear Abdul El-Sayed as a sexist and push our electability arguments as hard as we can. But the truth is, we're really going to get a test of this notion of whether progressives can win in swing seats. We're going to see it with El-Sayed in the state of Michigan. We're going to see it in the toss-up district that Will Lawrence is running in Lansing. We're going to see it in the Central Valley of California with Randy Viegas, who beat a DCCC-backed challenger in the primary. We're going to see it in Maine, where Matt Dunlap is running to replace Jared Golden, going up
0: Right.
1: against Paul LePage, the former governor. We're going to see it all over the country. And this proposition has not really been tested, certainly not in the current political environment. And I think we're going to get some interesting answers to this idea, which has really animated kind of the mainstream of the party and pushed down progressives and said, okay, you can play in your little sandbox in the cities, but you can't play big boy politics. We're going to see if that's true or not. And if it isn't, then it means that people can vote their hopes rather than their fears.
0: Well, and so we have Bill Curry on a lot, and Bill Curry talks about the idea that the new argument in 2026 and going forward is not the generic affordability, it's specificity. And what you heard, for example, from Abdul was specificity. He didn't say make healthcare affordable. What the hell does that mean, David? What does affordable mean? Okay, I mean, I mean, what do you mean? My copay is less? My premium is less? I'm not really sick and then end up with medical debt and you're going to help me with the medical debt? Those are kind of affordability mushy-gushy issues. But he talks specifically about making sure that affordability translates into what? Into knowing that you have a right to health care, and talks about universal health care and explains, well, why do you have to wait till you're 65 to be able to part of a single player? Why aren't you having it at birth? And I think what he talks about with that level of specificity is something that really appeals to people, because they know that their name is an average. They know that what is affordable for them is different from the guy next door. But if there's this universality of being able to approach them and show them how their lives would be better, you actually love that level of specificity because it really does address your fear.
1: I mean, the bottom line is a guy running on Medicare for All as his key policy intervention won statewide in a swing state
0: Yes.
1: in a primary, and is I think is the favorite to win in the general election, in my view, in a year where Democrats have a clear advantage, on the generic ballot. If I had to put money down, if I was on Kalshi, which I'm not,
0: Yeah.
1: I would put it on Abdul Al-Sayed.
0: Okay,
1: So,
0: so you but you're more comfortable than I am, and let me tell you why. So, APAC spent more money on this race, this particular race for Haley. I mean, just a huge amount of money. I mentioned before, she heard ads outnumbered his 12 to 1. 12 to 1. And then you have a really wonderful article at the American Prospect about the black vote in Michigan. And when you look at the polling, the black vote appeared to be for Haley. And then you tell me about this DSA race in Detroit that wins in Detroit. And I'm like, excuse me, what's going on here?
1: Well, that
0: So,
1: was, I mean, the Detroit thing was very interesting
0: yeah,
1: because
0: why?
1: in the last 10 years, Detroit was not represented by a black representative.
0: Okay.
1: Sri Tanadar, who was the incumbent who lost, is Indian, and he's a rich guy, former pharma exec, and he spent millions of dollars. And all of his races, he had a split field of multiple black candidates going against him.
0: Okay.
1: And this time, McKinney kind of cleared the field, and it was a one-on-one race. McKinney, who is black, and he's a state senator there. And so in a one-on-one race, despite a huge funding disparity, McKinney was able to win narrowly. I mean, I think it was 52-48. It was just called on Wednesday morning. So I think it frustrates the kind of narrative here that people want to say that, oh, all black voters are voting, sort of
0: That's why I wanted people
1: mainstream
0: to hear this.
1: establishment down the
0: Yes.
1: line, and all all white progressives are voting the other way. I don't think that's entirely true. I think Stevens did outperform in Michigan in the Detroit area. But she's from the Detroit area. I mean, she's from Oakland County, which is the
0: And she
1: next
0: got
1: suburb
0: endorsed by the
1: over.
0: Black Caucus, and she got endorsed by Jim Clyburn.
1: Well, and
0: And she,
1: I think
0: I mean,
1: more important than all of those
0: yeah.
1: was the main ad that AIPAC ran, because they never run ads about Israel.
0: No,
1: The main
0: Obama,
1: ad they
0: Obama.
1: ran, Yes, was a quote from 8 years ago from Barack Obama saying that Haley Stevens was involved in his auto rescue. She was the chief of staff to the team that put that together. And I saw comments from black voters who said, "I voted for Haley Stevens because Obama told me to." Now, Obama did not endorse in that race. I actually talked to Obama's team. They said, "Look, he said that, and we're not going to police the whole internet. People always appropriate him and appropriate his image. We only call it out when it's egregious." But he did say that, and so, fair
0: Well,
1: game.
0: and plus, let's remember, we're in Michigan and we're talking auto. So if you want to also appeal
1: Right.
0: to some labor guys and you
1: Now,
0: don't
1: the
0: mention the date
1: UAW.
0: and time, what that appears is it appears to be an embrace about from Obama with the auto industry. So it was very clever by AIPAC to do this. And again, let's also remember that she had what's called the red box on her website. So she was
1: Yes.
0: telling all the PACs not only where to place the ads, here's your video, use Obama, do all this. So they didn't even need to do a heavy lift. They could just look at
1: If
0: her
1: you
0: website.
1: two things. If you want to talk about a policy intervention, we got to get rid of this red box. I mean, this is absolutely ridiculous that they have gotten so specific, as you just said, that they go down to the zip code level often and say, we need to reach these voters with this message in this specific precinct in this area, and they have to be voters who have voted for Democrats twice in the past. I mean, they get super specific, and then they dictate the message. And the idea that there is a wall between outside spending and the candidate itself is just doesn't exist anymore. And so we need to get some better rules around
0: Well,
1: that. That's
0: and
1: number
0: David,
1: one.
0: the candidate in my state, the most more sort of conservative, moderate Democrat running in the primary, has a red box. She also has more money than anyone else. And when you go to her website for Maura Sullivan, you go to a site called Media, not press releases,
1: Yeah, it's always
0: media.
1: media.
0: It's always media. And then you
1: Always.
0: go through it and you start laughing because I mean, basically, all they have to do is sort of lift this and like write a check. I
1: The
0: mean, it's.
1: media is video and pictures so that these super PACs can use the actual images of the
0: Yes.
1: candidates. They supply their own video for it. I mean, the whole thing is messed up and needs to be changed.
0: It's a
1: The
0: scam.
1: other
0: It's a
1: thing
0: scam.
1: I would say is that the UAW endorsed Abdul El-Sayed in this race. And once again, yes, Haley Stevens was talking about that message of rescuing the auto industry, but actual auto workers endorsed the other guy. So you can't draw clean lines here. I think what's going to be really important right now is to see where the National Party and the party campaign arms go. So when I did that piece that you're talking about, one of the things I did is I called the DCCC and House Majority PAC, which is the main super PAC that the House leadership runs. And I also called the DSCC, which is the campaign arm for Senate Democrats, and Senate Majority PAC, which is their super PAC. And I asked a simple question. I said, regardless of who wins in Will Lawrence's race and in the Senate race, will you support financially the Democrats in these crucial seats? Because both of these seats are crucial to winning back a majority. And House Majority PAC indicated that they would. The DCCC indicated that they would, that this is a very important seat for them in November. And, I heard from other operatives off the record who praised Will Lawrence for the campaign he ran, for the army of volunteers that he was able to amass, and for the energy that he brought. Senate Majority PAC and the DSCC did not respond.
0: Oh, God.
1: And
0: Oh,
1: so
0: God.
1: you see there a difference between how the House campaign leadership is approaching these things with a real more generous spirit and saying we have to welcome and make room for these all ideologies within the party, and that the Senate has yet to do that. Now, maybe they will. Certainly in up in Maine, Troy Jackson has been embraced and they're going to work with him. And he's a progressive guy. But it remains to be seen if they will. And the worry is that you get a situation like what happened 6 years ago with Mandela Barnes, where Mandela Barnes won. He wasn't really the DSCC's guy. They didn't go on the air right away. And his opponent, Ron Johnson, spent a month defining Mandela Barnes for that electorate, that swing state electorate. And Mandela Barnes ends up losing by 1 point. And a lot of people think it was all that early money where he was playing from behind that led to that loss. And Abdul El-Sayed is going to get hammered immediately by Mike Rogers, who is the Republican candidate. And he's going to get hit a lot. And the DSCC is the kind of organization that can have El-Sayed's back and fight back and try to define Mike Rogers as a Trump lackey, which is what he is.
0: So I want to go to Mike Rogers really quickly before I let you go, because we only have like 5 minutes left. And I just posted this on Facebook, and I want you to hear it, David. I wrote, "Wake up, folks. AIPAC is willing to support a fascist America and grotesque inequality driven by corrupt billionaires to protect BB. They will buy and invest in any candidate, Republican or Democrat, if they genuflect to Israel, right or wrong." Why did I post this? Because look at the amount of money that's going to go into Mike Rogers' campaign. So we just saw the most amount of money in a Democratic primary for Haley, okay? Now Haley has lost. And what they're going to do is they're going to sort of do a variation on a theme, but this time it is for Mike Rogers. And I want people to understand AIPAC is willing to destroy America, destroy democracy, embrace fascism, continue the unaffordability agenda of Donald Trump. Why? Because what you have to promise is support for Israel, right or wrong. Right or wrong. And nobody says this, David. We've got to say it. This is what's so wrong with AIPAC. They will destroy us.
1: I mean, I think it'll be very interesting to see what they do with respect to Rogers. Typically, AIPAC has not spent money in general elections very often. And I think the fear was that if Stevens won, they wouldn't spend any money. And of course, Haley Stevens barely even ran her own ads. She really completely was buoyed by outside support, not just from AIPAC, but other organizations as well. And so where was the money going to come from to help her in the general election? So I was worried about that aspect of it. But, you know, let's put it this way. If AIPAC does that, their credibility in future Democratic primaries is going to be completely shot. And if it isn't,
0: we have
1: shot
0: to watch
1: already.
0: This because we already know Mike Rogers has courted AIPAC money. Okay, you need to know that he votes pro Israel all the time. I looked up his record. Okay.
1: Oh, I mean, Abdul has said in some of the debates that, you know, AIPAC's fine either way. If they get Mike Rogers or they get Haley Stevens, they're going to be happy. And so we do need to think about that. But you know, I mean, Abdul El-Sayed just defeated $62 million of AIPAC money. So, you know, he's I mean, I think in some ways it is better to be battle tested, to understand where your message worked and where it didn't, to look at these results, to know who you have to court in a general election, to know where you have to go to win back people's trust. And I think a 15-point blowout might have made El-Sayed more overconfident than he needs to be. This is obviously, it's swing state. It's going to be a tight general election.
0: So I got 1 minute. Abdul, so the black vote, at least overwhelmingly, appeared to be more in Haley's camp. Obviously, you need not only to be able to court this vote, they need to frickin' show up. So my big fear is looking what happened in Texas, when we saw basically the black candidate who lost in the Democratic primary, she completely walked away from the Democrat that won. I don't want to see that happen again here. And that's my
1: I
0: fear.
1: mean, we'll see what happens. I think Stevens has articulated that she'd support the Democrat
0: Okay.
1: in the general election. Maybe we'll see Jim Clyburn come out there for El Sayed.
0: Wouldn't that
1: Maybe
0: be
1: we'll
0: amazing?
1: see
0: Wouldn't that be amazing?
1: Barack Obama come out there for El Sayed. So, I think that they have to understand what kind of message and what kind of message and messengers they need to consolidate that support.
0: Too much is online. Too much is on the line. There is an urgency of this election that I can't even describe. David Dayen, I knew I needed to talk to you. He's the executive editor of The American Prospect. He co-hosts the podcast Organized Money with Matt Stoller. Thank you so much for taking the time.
1: Thank you.
0: You're welcome. This, everyone, is the Thursday edition of The Attitude. Stick around, folks. We'll be right back.
2: You're listening to the American Democracy Minute, keeping your government by and for the people. A ballot measure by the GOP majority legislature to raise the bar for passing citizen ballot initiatives was overwhelmingly defeated in Missouri's state primary August 4th. The same day, a ballot measure for November's ballot, repealing the state's partisan and racially gerrymandered congressional maps, was proclaimed unconstitutional by the Missouri Secretary of State. Missouri ballot measures require a simple 50% plus one majority statewide to pass, which activists recently used to enshrine abortion rights in the state constitution, bypassing the legislature. Amendment 4 would have required a simple majority, but in each of the state's congressional districts, functionally ending citizen ballot initiatives as a tool. Missouri voters weren't having it. The measure was defeated with an overwhelming and bipartisan 80.3% of the vote. We reported in May that Missouri Secretary of State Denny Hoskins was stonewalling approval of a proposed November citizen ballot initiative repealing the legislature's partisan and racially gerrymandered congressional maps. The Missouri Independent reports that just hours before the polls closed August 4th, Hoskins pronounced the measure unconstitutional, saying citizen initiatives could not be used for redistricting. The group behind the initiative, People Not Politicians, filed an immediate court challenge. We've linked to the local reporting at AmericanDemocracyMinute.org. I'm Brian Beal.
3: When can law enforcement shoot to kill?
4: I'm criminal defense attorney Luke Ryan, and this is the Civil Liberties Minute with ACLU attorney Bill Newman.
3: The answer to the questions about the recent ICE shootings comes primarily from a 1985 Supreme Court case, Tennessee versus Gardner. There, the Supreme Court ruled that under the Fourth Amendment, deadly force can be used only if it is objectively reasonable. Objectively reasonable means the officer must have probable cause to believe that the suspect poses an imminent, significant threat of death or serious bodily harm to that officer or to the public, based, the Supreme Court made clear in a 2025 case, on the totality of the circumstances, and based on objective facts, not a claim by an officer who unholstered his weapon and shot and says, "Oh, I felt I was in danger." Conceivably, the government could claim that the rule for a fleeing felon applies, a rule that says that law enforcement can use deadly force against the suspect who has committed or is about to commit a violent felony involving serious bodily injury or death based on objective evidence. That's the constitutional requirement.
4: The Civil Liberties Minute is made possible by the ACLU because, as the criminal legal system proves every day, freedom can't protect itself.

Hi, welcome back to part two of the Thursday edition of The Attitude with Arnie Arneson and producers Dave Scott and Stephanie Collins. You know the drill. We're recording on a kind of nice Wednesday morning in Concord, New Hampshire. So, you know, I cover Maine a lot just because it's so close. I went to camp on Deer Isle. I know everyone in Maine. I actually covered for WGBH. I saw a statement from Susan Collins, and I was trying not to put my finger down my throat. And here it is. Breaking news, everyone. Senator Susan Collins will vote no on Todd Blanche's attorney general nomination. Here is the quote. While I believe Mr. Blanche is a capable lawyer, the Department of Justice has just become increasingly political, Collins said in a statement. Quote, Mr. Blanche has taken several actions that have further eroded the department's independence, and that is the basis for my vote to oppose him. And I'm reading this and I'm rolling my eyes into my head. And I thought that you could sort of know exactly what she's doing and why she's doing it. So I wrote, Susan Collins' statement merely means that she has permission to vote no. Read the suck up opening sentence. We know he's a capable lawyer. Trust me, she has been assured that they have the votes to make Blanche the next AG. So this is a vote with cover. She's doing it because she's terrified about this election, which she should be, okay? And at the same time, people are saying, oh, look. And I'm like, no, honey. She has permission to do this. Trust me, I've been around the block way too often to see this happen over and over again. It's called a cover your you-know-what. So I saw an article, and it was, you know, I have to admit, I don't spend a lot of time thinking about testosterone. I'll admit it, okay? I don't know why, but maybe I should. And apparently, according to what's going on right now, I probably should. And I went to theconversation.com, and as many of you know, I adore that site, and probably at least once or twice a week, we get someone from The Conversation. And I saw this article that was entitled, The Myth of High Testosterone, Why Toughness Isn't About Hormones. Well, that's good to know. Defense Secretary Pete Hegseth is requiring service members to screen for low testosterone levels. Ironically, the military lifestyle itself is more likely to lower T levels. And I'm like, well, heck, I got to learn more about this. I never would have thought it. So lucky for us, he agreed to join me. Dr. Adam Staniland is an assistant professor of psychology at the University of Richmond. He earned a joint PhD in psychology and public policy from Duke University and completed his postdoctoral training at NYU. His research aims to understand the causes and consequences of powerful social norms, specifically related to social categories like gender, race, and status. One primary example of this is his research theorizing about how rigid masculinity norms affect boys and men's development and behavior, including their aggression, political engagement, environmentalism, and intergroup attitudes. Well, I check all those boxes, so I'm really glad that you looked there. So, Dr. Adam Staniland, thank you so much for doing this. And you need to know I was a jerk. I went through your piece and I kept thinking, they need to hear this statistic. They need to hear that statistic. So I mined it like crazy. I gave you credit, trust me. But it was so interesting because, again, we don't know what's been happening since 2020, for example. We don't know how people are being sold on this testosterone. And, of course, when I think of what's happening in this election and with what happened with, you know, Project 2025, we've seen the rise in white Christian nationalism. Actually, it's white

0: Christian masculine nationalism is really what it is, because girls really don't have a role to play in this, but boys clearly do. And so as a result of this rise of the desire to protect men, to toughen men, to look at men as sort of the leaders by almost by nature and default, I decided I needed to interview you. So welcome to the program. And teach me about testosterone, since I am your blank slate. I would love to learn, and I suspect so in my audience. Welcome to the program, Adam.
1: Sure. Thank you so much for having me. Testosterone, wow, it's seeing kind of a popular moment right now. And so I definitely wanted to jump into the conversation, right? Not to make a pun there, but I was excited to talk about this topic because a lot of my research runs kind of parallel or alongside knowing what testosterone actually does as a biological basis for behavior and knowing what it doesn't. And I think the administration right now is leaning much more into the what it can do, what it does, than what it actually does. What we know about testosterone is that there's no hormone, there's no neurotransmitter, there's no single molecule that maps one-to-one onto a behavior. And so that mapping doesn't exist for testosterone. It doesn't exist for anything else in the body. It's very complicated, complex, multifaceted. So when we think about these masculine traits that Hegseth and the administration wants to bring about in its service members, it's not that easy. Gender, masculinity are a set of behaviors, set of traits that we kind of ascribe culturally. It varies by culture. It varies by time that we're in our history. And these behaviors can't be mapped on one-to-one to a hormone.
0: So, except Adam, you and I both know we want to switch. Just give me one pill,
1: yes.
0: Okay? Tell me one thing. Don't make it complicated. Yeah. Don't tell me I got to change this behavior and that behavior. And what is also driving this is not only Pete Hegseth and the white Christian nationalists, but I'm sure the people that sell testosterone are driving this. Mm-hmm. And I saw this number, and I put it up on my Facebook page. Prescriptions mm-hmm. have climbed to nearly 12 million in 2025, up 154% since 2020, and fastest among men in their late 30s and 40s. Online clinics, oh, how convenient, that sell testosterone as a lifestyle upgrade have largely driven this rise in prescriptions. So I took what you wrote, and I posted that on my Facebook page. But then guess what I added to that description? Because I was just really concerned that most of my audience might suddenly say, maybe I should be getting testosterone. No, they wouldn't. Anyway, I wrote, possible side effects of testosterone replacement therapy. Sit down, everyone. Acne or oily skin, breast enlargement or tenderness. This was my favorite. Smaller testicles, worsening sleep apnea, increase blood thickness, and decrease in what? Sperm count. And I'm like, I want the billboard, okay? And I want to put it next to every military base because I want to make sure that if people understand, Pete Hegseth said this testing for testosterone, I want them to understand what the consequences are. But keep going, because I just, as I was reading that number, I was like, oh my God, it's a sell. It's a sell. So why...
1: Yeah, and
0: why
1: I think
0: go on. What do you think?
1: Sorry, my internet might be a little bit unstable, but I think that's a huge thing that he should be addressing up front, disclosing up front, is this, especially for, he wants to test service members as young as 30 years old. A lot of these service members might be planning to try to have a family. We know infertility is one of the consequences that can come with testosterone, because once your body starts receiving testosterone as an injection or a pill or have you, it will stop producing testosterone on its own. And so any of the natural kind of levels that you maintain will lower, and we don't think that they recover. Research hasn't really studied that yet, but we don't think that they recover post-administration of intravenous testosterone. And so that's really scary, is that you're going to have, once you start taking this, you're going to start, have to be on it for the rest of your life if you want to maintain that level of testosterone in your body.
0: Well, you know, as I was reading both your article and then looking at the, you know, the side effects, one was a lower sperm count. Mm-hmm. Wow. Maybe we could use this as birth control. Mm-hmm. I mean, you know, women are the ones who are always responsible for birth control. Lower sperm count, I'm applauding. You know, let's go for that one. That's the aspect that I want. And yet, as I'm reading all this, it's like he wants to pump up the men in the military as he gets rid of black men and transgender and he gets rid of women and then he wants men that look a certain way, that have a certain kind of muscle. He wants to clone men. He doesn't really want He doesn't want what they're inviting in. He wants them all to have this sort of cookie cutter appearance. And the problem with appearance is that, is that the kind of thing that will ultimately produce the kind of military you want? Because you talk about the fact that what actually produces testosterone in the body is not by giving people testosterone, it's about their level of behaviors.
1: Yep. And so I think a few things there. It had testosterone has been tried out as a contraceptive. And so that's been one of the implications here is that it's been administered as a way to control those kinds of things for certain men. I think,
0: I'm there, honey. I am so
1: yeah,
0: there. I want to scream that one out from the rooftop. But all right, keep going, keep going.
1: No, and then you mentioned, that behaviors and the culture of the military can drive testosterone down or even bring it up. So we know from some research that men who handled a gun compared in a research experiment, men who handled a gun compared to men who handled children's toys saw spikes in testosterone. So it's not just about the level of this biology that predicts behavior, it's about the behavior also predicting biological factors. And so there have been experiments to even try to see if injecting testosterone can lead to more masculine behaviors like aggression. And the research shows that the effect there is very, very small. And it was only the case among men who were already high in certain personality traits. So already high in what we call trait dominance or impulsivity or independent self-construal. So they were the ones who really already wanted to be that way. And then with a little boost, they started being more aggressive, for example. But I think at the same time, you have to think, like you said, about what do we want out of a good service member, out of someone in the military. And we should be looking more at the traits and the cultures and all of these things rather than trying to just inject something as an easy pass. Because traits like, for example, cooperation and communality are also very important for military service members to have. It's not just about aggression. And the last thing I'll say is that we know that testosterone can bolster the appearance of muscle, but it doesn't lead to gains in strength. So I think that's
0: Well,
1: kind
0: wait a
1: of
0: minute. So you
1: really
0: look
1: interesting.
0: muscular, but you may not be stronger.
1: Exactly. And I think that's
0: Ah.
1: really a perfect I don't know how to say that, but a perfect way to kind of encapsulate what's going on with the Hexeth, the administration right
0: It's
1: now is
0: all image. It's all
1: they want to look
0: image.
1: at weight, but they don't necessarily care about the actual strength that it's
0: So
1: producing.
0: I'm looking at your article. You have to read it, everyone. I mean, I just was like, oh, that too. Oh, that too. And one of your paragraphs was entitled Military Life Lowers Testosterone. Now, listen to this, everyone. This is just really ironically, the grind of military service can drive down a man's testosterone levels. A 2020 study of U.S. Army Rangers found that sleep loss built into training significantly reduced testosterone levels. Chronic stress, sleep deprivation, blast exposure, poor nutrition can produce a cluster of health problems called operator syndrome. In some cases, the work conditions of special operators can push, listen to this, can push a 35-year-old's testosterone levels towards those typical of a man in his 80s. Oh my God, Adam. And the other thing that I began to realize is that when you get tested may indicate something. And so the time and the date and the geography and where you are in maybe whatever you have, if you even have like a cycle, might also, so all of a sudden, because of that snapshot, they might recommend something that really doesn't reflect your true testosterone level. It just happens to be lower at this point in time. So it is so inappropriate because it is not person specific. It's a number specific, a number that's sort of pulled out of the air that doesn't really even apply to the individual you're looking at. And what I thought was so interesting, because they want to give you testosterone, but they don't want to help trans individuals begin
1: Oh,
0: to,
1: yeah.
0: lose. But in addition to which, have you heard this? They now want to deny military families IVF. So, yeah,
1: I've
0: that
1: heard
0: just
1: that.
0: happened. That, I mean, I am out of my mind, all right? So understand what they are doing. They're sort of creating this like cafeteria of what hormones they will use, what behaviors they want. The reason why they probably don't want to support IVF is that there must be something wrong with your sperm or your egg, and therefore you're flawed. And if you're flawed, we want to help you reproduce. because we don't want more of those flaws into the genetic mainstream. So, I mean, think about how they think. I think I sound crazy, but looking at how Hegseth is behaving, he is crazy. And he has a certain view of what the outcome should look like. And ultimately, that's how he tries to explain how to get to goal.
1: And he, yeah, it sounds like eugenics. We're bringing back
0: Yes,
1: eugenics, I guess.
0: exactly. So you study masculinity. What are you
1: It's
0: studying?
1: true.
0: I want to know how do you define masculinity? I guess maybe that's my question. What is it that you are looking at? What are the traits you are looking at that sort of say this is what masculinity is?
1: Yeah, so we're trying to, funny enough, we're trying to look at the actual things that do cause men to engage in what we consider stereotypically masculine behaviors, especially the ones that cause harm to men themselves and to other people. So we're really interested in men's aggression, their sexual violence related attitudes, political bigotry, these kinds of things. And the way we're studying it is we draw on this theory called precarious manhood theory. It's the idea that manhood is the status that must be earned, continuously proven, and it can be taken away at any moment. And so when we do things in the lab and experiments, we threaten men's masculinity and we observe whether men, for example, are more likely than women to respond with these compensatory gender consistent behaviors. So a lot of research has shown that when you threaten men participants, they become more aggressive. But this same thing doesn't happen to women. And so manhood seems to be this unique status that's very tenuous, very precarious. And what we're looking at right now is it's obviously not all men who respond in that way. And so what we're doing is trying to find individual identifiers that can predict whether one man is more likely than another to engage in those kinds of quote unquote masculine.
0: Do you think the economy undermined males' masculinity? And let me go back to the 1970s. So in the 1970s, a father with a family could take care of his family with one salary. So mother could stay home, and it was the rise of the suburbs, and there was the idea of this cookie cutter family, like leave it to Beaver, make room for daddy, whatever it is. And think about all the shows that showed the father sort of not only, I mean, was he masculine? I'm not sure that was the word that came into my mind, but he was there to be the care to take care of me. Okay. I didn't need to worry because he would bring home the bacon. He would buy the car. He would pay for the house. And then in 1970, we saw this rise, this huge spike in job loss. And that's because we sent those jobs abroad. And all of a sudden, men who were earning $22 an hour and could support a family on one salary could not do that. And all of a sudden, what was so interesting to me, and I don't know if anyone's actually studied it, the rise of feminism starts kind of in the 1970s. But the rise of feminism also starts when women became essential in the workforce. And they became essential in the workforce because a male's salary suddenly dropped from $22 to $14. And they could not take care of the bills, the family car, the food, the whatever. And so, out of necessity, women needed to enter the workforce as the feminist movement also started. So I think what's so interesting is that my invitation into the workforce was, did I mand was I looking for equality in the workplace, or did I have to show up to make sure we didn't lose our house? And I don't think anyone's ever studied what that has meant to men and their sense of masculinity, and that people have looked at women and said, oh, it was, that feminist movement. Or was it the fact that corporations drove those jobs abroad and we had to show up no matter what?
1: I think I don't know the answer, exact answer to your question, but I think you're thinking exactly like a social psychologist does, and that I do think there's a bigger, and well, as you mentioned, I have my PhD in psychology and public policy. So a lot of psychologists tend to want to focus on the individual level, but I try to think more broadly about policy relevant, like how economics and stuff can affect the psychological factors. And I do think you're really onto something, and that if we look at the we can't go back in time and do psychology experiments, but if we look, for example, at the trends in the most recent presidential election where we saw shifts toward Trump, especially among young white and Latino and black men, but especially those who were in lower education groups, lower income groups, we saw shifts toward Trump. And I think what those men are experiencing is similar to what men, say, in the 70s and 80s experienced when they that they hold on to these beliefs that men should be the protectors and the providers. And we find that that's a common theme in our participants when we ask them what manliness, masculinity is, protector, provider, that they think that should be the way, that they feel pressured to be that way. But at the same time, they feel a lot of anxiety about not being able to meet those expectations because of the way that the economy is now structured. And they hear this talk about, like, oh, you have so much privilege as a man in society, especially as a white man. And they're looking at their empty wallet and saying, what privilege? What are you talking about? And so there's this big disconnect between, I think, what some, especially liberal elites, are saying about privilege and stuff, and then being frustrated with feeling like they can't meet these expectations that have been handed down to them. So I think we're at this interesting inflection point right now
0: So,
1: as well.
0: what's interesting to me also is that, when I first went to college, it was predominantly male. But one of the reasons I went to college was that that was the only way I was going to get a good job that would pay me well. I didn't, nobody invited me into the construction business. Nobody invited me to be a plumber. Nobody said, why don't you why don't you work with an electrician? Those are good jobs that paid well, okay? Manufacturing jobs paid well. Well, the only job I had if I didn't go to college was to be a secretary. Okay. And so if I wanted to get paid well, I had a very narrow lane. And the narrow lane was college. But then look what happened. Manufacturing jobs disappeared. What happened when the construction industry? Take a look at all those things. All of a sudden, those jobs were not as prevalent, were not paying as well. And then all of a sudden, you needed that piece of paper to suddenly actually, see a significant income growth. Well, who was suddenly dominating those institutions, not sort of by accident and not by design? It was women, because women wanted to earn well too. And since they were cut out of so many things, this is what they wanted to do. And why am I emotional about this? My 44-year-old daughter just got a grant. 15 women in the state of Vermont were awarded a grant to study to become a plumber or an electrician.
1: Yeah,
0: Okay,
1: that's
0: think
1: really
0: about
1: cool.
0: this. And so my daughter won one of those grants. She's a teacher. She has two masters. But she wanted to learn this skill set, okay? And she even said to them, maybe you shouldn't give me this because I actually have a job. But she wanted that skill set. That was a door that had always been shut. And she wanted to open it. And so what I want us to start figuring out is how do I get masculinity to assume you can be a kindergarten teacher? And how do I get femininity to assume that you can be a plumber? And that we shouldn't have these job descriptions that have an M or an F next to them, but we should have the ability to do it and do it well. That should celebrate who we are.
1: And I think we've seen a lot of progress in pushing, getting women into, for example, STEM fields where that are historically male dominated, but we haven't seen the same progress in getting men to go into HEED, which stands for, like, healthcare, education, those kinds of fields. And I do think it's a kind of about these masculinity norms that men see that as a step down. They see this hierarchy, they don't want to move down it. Whereas for women, it's about going up and joining men's spaces. And so we should, I don't know whether it's a top-down approach where we change the salary structure of these lower, quote unquote, lower tier jobs, or we somehow let's motivate men. But I think until we start seeing this more blending between these strict hierarchies that we currently have, we're not going to see men moving into those spaces, and we're going to see everyone pushing for the top.
0: So I'm not sure if it's Denmark or Finland, but the highest paid jobs in those countries are teachers. Okay? So teachers are some of the highest paid jobs. So guess what? People seek them out. They don't seek them out because they're a boy or a girl. They seek them out because one, they think they probably have a teaching skill, which they probably do. But more importantly, we look at paychecks as a way to also evaluate your worth. You know that, and I know that. My brother is a multimillionaire. His sister lived with cockroaches, okay? But his sister ran for governor. His sister got an editorial in the Wall Street Journal. I mean, I didn't have the money to define success. He had the money. And so as long as we understand that people still look at how you compensate someone, then we have to start asking if you want to invite people in, whether it's healthcare, whether it's education, whatever it is, how are you compensating them? Did you have an excuse because it was female? Well, maybe that's not a good excuse anymore.
1: I totally agree.
0: So, what are we going to do about this testosterone crap with Peter Hegseth?
1: Yeah.
0: Because as I'm reading your article, he may do more damage to the military than he is suggesting he will be doing. And I want people to know about the potential damage because these are all volunteers with families. All right, they're volunteers. We say thank you for your service. But I don't want the service to be harmed by Peter Hegseth. And I am afraid that he will harm them. Is anyone pushing back on this, Adam?
1: I see some politicians pushing back. I'm hoping that this is Pete just doing more bark than his bite as usual, right? That this is distracting from his other things in the administration that are more less outlandish but scarier, such as like all the shit that Trump is doing right now. But I'm hoping that that's the case. I also hoping that this would be something that was con is considered unconstitutional, right? If someone were
0: I
1: to
0: hope
1: file
0: so.
1: some kind of lawsuit.
0: I hope so.
1: I don't think it's, I think people have should have a choice to not be tested for something that's not a medical imperative,
0: Thank
1: right?
0: you
1: It's not a
0: so much.
1: vaccination, it's not anything like that. So those are my two hopes that I'm holding out for.
0: Well, I'm hoping to. Dr. Adam Stanilan is an assistant professor of psychology at the University of Richmond. He earned a joint PhD in psychology and public policy from Duke University. And I want to again remind you of the article, The Myth of High Testosterone. Why toughness isn't about hormones. Please send this to Pete Hegseth. You can find it at theconversation.com. Thank you so much, Adam, for joining me. Everyone, this
1: Thank you so
0: is,
1: much.
0: you're welcome. This is the Thursday edition of The Attitude. We will schmooze tomorrow, everyone. Ciao.

0: This is Robin Collier, manager of KCEI. 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
2: We see the destructiveness of AI all around us every day. Fake news, job loss, alienation, depression. Well, they tell us how AI is going to cure cancer and solve the climate crisis and improve our lives every day. I'm not seeing that. What I am saying is so much AI slop in the internet, I can't tell what's real anymore. AI is the most dangerous technology in the history of mankind.
3: That's Kuhan Pakmander, and this is Alternative Radio. I'm David Barsamian. This edition of AR features Kuhan Pakmander on the nuclear legacy of artificial intelligence. AI, artificial intelligence, is an inflection point for humankind. Most people are uneasy about AI. In one poll, 71% of respondents said they thought AI posed a threat to humanity. Right-wing pundit Matt Walsh says, "We're sleepwalking into a dystopia that any rational person can see from miles away." And then he adds, "Are we really just going to lie down and let AI take everything away from us?" Bernie Sanders warns, "There's a very real fear that in a not-too-distant future, a superintelligent AI could replace human beings in controlling the planet." But for the tech bros and their corporations, AI is a goldmine. Who will speak for those who worry about the dangers AI poses and want to see it carefully regulated? Our guest today is Kuhan Pakmander. She's a journalist, author, and peace and environmental activist. She is co-founder of the Tech Critics Network, and her articles appear in The Nation, The Progressive, and other publications. She spoke in Hawaii in December. And now, Kuhan Pakmander.
2: I'm astonished that there is one issue that I am totally in agreement with Steve Bannon on. Of all people, Sloppy Steve has said that AI is the most dangerous technology in the history of mankind. Truth is, I couldn't agree more. If the earth will not end with a bang but with a whimper, maybe T.S. Eliot's famous verse was predicting AI. It may not have the star power of a nuclear bomb, but it's a different kind of weapon of mass destruction. The shape-shifting nature of digital technology often makes it seem innocuous, but it is a weapon of mass destruction, and we'd better start treating it like one if we're to save our species and our beloved Earth. It's funny because both nuclear and digital technologies have industries behind them that are more like religious cults than economic sectors. Both are fully caught up with their echo chamber of and their cosmology that validates and perpetuates itself. Both make glowing promises about a better future while faithfully erasing the harms. They insist on the right to self-regulate or self-monitor, but neither has the inclination to do so. This is dangerous, especially in the case of digital tech, where any democratic attempts at regulation are met with fury. I don't need to say much about the well-known existential dangers of the nuclear industry, whether for weapons or for energy. We all know about the devastation at Hiroshima and Nagasaki, at Chernobyl and Fukushima. The destruction is immediate, direct, obvious, long-lasting. For this reason, there's a general consensus globally that the nuclear industry should be regulated. By contrast, many people don't see the same urgency to regulate AI. Maybe it's because we're barraged with silly videos and awkwardly constructed responses to internet searches that we never asked for. This makes the AI seem frivolous with no existential dangers in comparison to nuclear. But we've seen the harms that AI has caused, the terrible environmental toll of data centers, the child exploitation, the massive job loss. Because AI is so new and so illusory, it's hard to find one's bearings, especially with no guardrails. The technology is barreling forward into a future of unknown consequences, but the Silicon Valley-controlled administration is hell-bent on banning any state's rights to regulate. On top of it all, the technology is nowhere near its maturity. It's still got a ways to go. How do you begin to think about such an unprecedented technology, let alone how to regulate it? The irony about AI is that it may be the most dangerous technology in the history of mankind, but it's also incredibly simple. First, allow me a moment to break it down. Most importantly, it's not an intelligence. It doesn't think. Actually, it's a very sophisticated classification process that makes predictions off of large amounts of data. You first build an AI by collecting an enormous amount of data, which you then use to program it. You program it to identify patterns of sentences, images, even DNA sequences. Once it's programmed, you can then use that model to make predictions. You could give it part of a sentence and it would be able to finish it with the right word, or you could give it a series of prompt words and request that it compile a certain image. And because it was programmed on millions of images, it would be able to predict the pattern that you were requesting. You know, it's a fancy machine that makes educated guesses. It sounds simple enough, right? But when these data sets are so enormous and comprised of everything available on the internet and every bit of personal information in government databases and a complete GPS record of how everyone moves through the world, voice recognition, facial recognition, all of it, then the technology takes on an all-powerful omniscience that is very dangerous. Most frightening to me is that if it were programmed on huge data sets of DNA, you could request it to spit out entirely new and novel life forms, like, say, for example, a virus that doesn't show symptoms, but that's passed through breath, or a bacteria that's resistant to antibiotics. This technology exists today, unregulated. This is how they make biowarfare. And this is where AI gets very scary. It's a threat to the very web of life. It's a threat to the stability of everything. It's also a threat to democracy. The world first saw this a decade ago in the Cambridge Analytica scandal. Cambridge Analytica was the cyber warfare company hired by Steve Bannon of all people again, to run AI programs on the data of 230 million Americans. Much of that data was illegally provided by Facebook, by the way. Using pattern recognition, the AI predicted which of those millions of Americans were the most vulnerable to brainwashing. They flagged people who had had substance abuse problems, had suffered from depression, were ultra-religious, were attracted to supernatural phenomena, and other qualities that had been proven to coincide with people who were vulnerable to persuasion. Then they targeted those people individually based on each person's custom profile, with elaborately subtle propaganda campaigns to persuade them to vote for Trump in 2016. And he won. Cambridge Analytica also influenced voters to vote for Brexit, and it won. Bannon learned firsthand that he who controls the data controls the world. When he says it's the most dangerous technology in the history of mankind, he knows from experience. You can see how the simple process of pattern recognition of gigantic data sets, combined with the shape-shifting nature of digitalization, can take on godlike powers. One of the big problems with that is that it can only work if the AI models are continually replenished with enormous streams of data. In order to meet this demand, a surveillance infrastructure is required to continually extract and digitize all human behavior. In other words, an AI industry cannot function without a surveillance state. That's your phone spying on you, cameras everywhere, facial recognition, smart appliances that send your behavior patterns to the corporations and to the government, your electronic banking, your electronic purchases. This is the surveillance infrastructure. And as we all know, surveillance is a cornerstone of fascism. For me, the required surveillance makes AI a deal breaker, full stop. Well, actually, there are two deal breakers for me. The second one is that the AI also requires a build out of data centers. In case you're not up on data centers, they are ecologically devastating and they're metastasizing all over the country as the Stargate Project. That's the federal project to cover the entire continent, well, the United States, with thousands of data centers, ostensibly in order to beat the AI race with China. Even if beating China means turning the US into a gigantic, slum-ridden industrial wasteland. The imperative to build out AI as an essential utility is as fatally flawed as the Roman imperative to build out a system of water pipes made of poisonous lead. Each data center is an enormous concrete building that makes a Walmart superstore look like a Japanese tea house. Inside are rows of thousands and thousands of computers that crunch all the numbers for AI and devour agricultural land, freshwater supplies, and hordes of energy. In Northern Virginia, there are hundreds of data centers, and they go for miles one after another, like a cancer that won't stop. And speaking of cancer, it was just revealed that there's a link between an Amazon data center in Oregon and a cluster of rare cancers. And we're only just getting started. All the computations that take place inside these gulags demand unthinkable amounts of energy, so much that the US grid can't even produce enough. How do they expect to run an entire civilization on AI? I mean, that's their dream, you know. This is serious cognitive dissonance. People's electric bills are already going up to 40% higher just to pay for all the grid upgrades. And once these concrete wastelands are built and operating, any human or pet living in the immediate vicinity comes down with health problems. It doesn't seem to matter to them that AI data centers are terraforming the earth into a hellscape. In fact, Sam Altman of OpenAI blithely shrugs, and I quote, "Yes, I know they take a lot of land." Yet they still keep building them. They're building them even when they have to remain offline as zombies, because there's simply not enough energy generated on the US grids to power them. Their solution is to fire up decommissioned nuclear reactors, like Three Mile Island, among others. They even finagled the member nations at COP to redesignate nuclear as a renewable energy so that they could get a climate pledge from all the countries to triple renewables, aka nuclear, by 2050. And they're doubling down on liquid natural gas and fossil fuels as well to get those data centers buzzing. Just when emissions from coal plants were decreasing, Silicon Valley's got Trump bringing them online again. I say we abolish it altogether. Former Google CEO Eric Schmidt proposed a novel solution. He said that his rocket company, Relativity Space, would put data centers in orbit. Do you know how much environmental damage these rocket blast-offs would do? Not to mention the space junk problem that has started to make its way into collisions with commercial jets. Sam Altman has also spoken about the need for computing in space. And Jeff Bezos announced at Italian Tech Week in Turin recently that one of the things that's going to happen in the next, it's hard to know exactly when, in the next 10 plus years, and I bet it's not more than 20 years, we're going to start building these giant gigawatt data centers in space, end quote. If you think this level of delusional space-obsessed hubris is unique to the tech bros, think again. It actually goes back to the culture of nuclear science. Before Elon Musk's SpaceX and Jeff Bezos's Blue Origin, there was Wernher von Braun, the Nazi scientist who was exonerated so he'd be free to design nuclear weapons for the US. Von Braun wrote many books about colonizing the moon and Mars. The subtext of much of von Braun's work was a loathing of nature as his experiments risked apocalyptic destruction. But he justified his perilous nuclear adventures with the physics truism that energy cannot be destroyed. And to that point, this is what von Braun wrote. Quote, "Science has found that nothing can disappear without a trace. Nature does not know extinction. All it knows is transformation. Now, if God applies his fundamental principle to the most minute and insignificant parts of his universe, doesn't it make sense to assume that he applies it also to the masterpiece of his creation, the human soul? I think it does. And everything science has taught me and continues to teach me strengthens my belief in the continuity of our spiritual existence after death. Nothing disappears without a trace." End quote. Von Braun inaccurately asserts that nature does not know extinction. He then extends that logic as being especially true for humans, since we are supposedly the masterpieces of all creation. And then he uses this fallacy to justify destroying nature because it will undoubtedly lead to a higher, transformed state. In other words, he espouses destruction as the path to God. You can hear echoes of this insanity in the de facto credo of today's tech bros: move fast and break things. Jairus Grove, a professor at the University of Hawaii, summed up the gist of von Braun's worldview. And I quote, "Underlying the logic of nuclear weapons is a rational eugenics cosmology for the remaking of human species around a mutated and victorious potential national race," end quote. The same logic is very much alive in the rantings of the Silicon Valley nerds who fantasize about merging with machines, populating Mars, and beating China in the AI race. The thinking is any disasters that would result would invariably lead to some sort of spiritual transcendence. In all seriousness, these people are mentally ill and should not be in positions of power. But as fanciful as these agendas are, it is conceivable how the deployment of the atom bomb on Hiroshima and Nagasaki and its subsequent devastation are a twisted kind of proof of American exceptionalism. The bombs catapulted the U.S. into a status as the preeminent world power for the second half of the 20th century. For PR purposes, the detonations also provided the perfect display of sadistic bravado to sear a religious awe of U.S. power into the world's collective consciousness. American exceptionalism came alive. That's all that mattered to them. It's impossible to overstate the degree to which the development and deployment of the bomb shifted geopolitics and world culture. Europe and Asia were in shambles, but the U.S. had become a god for not only ending the war, but for wielding a seemingly supernatural force to do so. While it's disputable if the bomb really did end the war, it did deliver the dubious message that peace had a price. In this case, the nuclear destruction of land, water, and hundreds of thousands of innocent civilians. A lamentable but necessary sacrifice, they believe. It fit perfectly with von Braun's justification for apocalypse and subsequent transcendence. Nuclear weapons shifted the paradigm of how war was perceived and reset the rules Warfare suddenly scaled up to a global pursuit, no longer local. Game theory prevailed, with one winner and everyone else loses. If you're not deploying it, it's being deployed against you. The Cold War theology was born. It was during the first chill of the Cold War that the digital seeds first sprouted that later grew into AI. As I mentioned, the goal was global hegemony. And in this context, computers and algorithms were seen as the most effective means of containing rivals. The idea was to be able to monitor and arm the entire planet before the Soviets did. The Pentagon developed an electronic network of nodes that allowed communication, surveillance, and lethal strikes. The network was designed to scale up to global proportion. The digital format was the language that could be understood and transmitted across the network. This was where the internet came from. It wasn't designed to connect humanity. No, it was designed to dominate humanity over vast spaces. It's a surveillance octopus that obliterates local concerns and local geographies. In fact, if it weren't for the bomb, the idea for the internet would likely have never even occurred to anyone. The digitization that was developed to create the internet also provided the language, grammar, and alphabet for AI. My friend Jerry Mander coined the phrase megatechnology. Megatechnology describes a reality in which innovations scaffold on previous technologies. The result is a mosaic of intertwining, interdependent technologies that create entirely new ones. For example, nuclear technology paved the way for the internet, among other things, which paved the way for AI, among other things. And they all work synergistically together, along with other components of megatechnology, such as satellites, robotics, space technology, genetics, nanotechnology, etc. All these technologies comprise an ecosystem of hegemonic logic that was born of nuclear weapons research. And now we come full circle as AI is being groomed to autonomously make decisions on launching nuclear weapons. This is a dangerous, slippery slope. Despite the Pentagon's official policy that humans will always be in the loop, AI is looking more and more appealing to war planners in a modern battlefield context that demands multitasking. Humans are thought of as too slow, too emotional, and easily overwhelmed to handle the urgency and multiple demands. It's believed that AI would be more reliable. The one problem, though, is that in wargaming simulations at Stanford University, AI is consistently predisposed toward heightened conflict and escalation. This is according to a 2025 article in Politico. Apparently, diplomacy has not been programmed into the AI model. It could care less about mutually assured destruction. I recently came across a piece written in 2012 by Carl Grossman, who serves on the board with me at the Global Network Against Weapons and Nuclear Power in Space. The article is entitled "The Nuclear Cult." It's comprised of a series of interviews with people who have studied the nuclear industry. Grossman was trying to understand how nuclear scientists were able to power forth with such nihilistic work in the face of obvious existential risks. Grossman demonstrates that unlike other toxic pursuits such as plastic manufacturing or the tobacco industry, the nuclear scientists are swept up in a cult-like religious fervor that blinds them to all the apocalyptic downsides. In reading the article, I was astonished at how identical the blind ideological faith of the nuclear researchers were to the oligarchs today of AI. In many ways, they're mirror images of one another. But you know, it makes sense really when you recall that digital technology was a rib pulled from the side of the atom bomb. Think about it, both digital technology and nuclear weapons elevate an anointed priesthood of men who wield the specialized knowledge inaccessible to all others. Nukes had Oppenheimer, Wernher von Braun, Kissinger, Fermi, Richard Feynman, Edward Teller, and others. AI's got Elon Musk, Peter Thiel, Jeff Bezos, Bill Gates, Marc Andreessen, Alex Karp, Sam Altman, Jensen Huang, Eric Schmidt, ad nauseum. Trump purged the old deep state, only to replace it with a full set of Batman villains. This tight little cluster of misfits is pushing the AI agenda onto all human civilization. They run on the same non-logic that the nuclear priesthood did, but with far more power and wealth, and none of the regulatory guardrails that are requisite with nuclear. This makes our current situation exceedingly precarious. But listen to some of the opinions that Grossman collected. The similarities between the cultism of the nuclear industry and that of AI are uncanny. For example, Dr. Chris Busby, author of Wings of Death, Nuclear Pollution and Human Health, said, quote, "It's the cult of the nuclearists, and this construct of the nuclear scientists seeking to control nature with mathematical equations that make them feel safe sets up a collision with reality in a way we are going to destroy ourselves. The belief in nuclear power is far beyond anything scientific or rational," said Busby, who has a PhD in chemical physics. This reminds me so much of Elon Musk or Sam Altman when he's saying seeking to control nature with mathematical equations that make them feel safe. My friend Alice Slater, who had been with the Nuclear Age Peace Foundation for many years, was also quoted. She said, quote, "They're holding our planet hostage while they tinker in their labs without regard to the risks they are creating for the very future of life on Earth," end quote. Doesn't it just sound like Jeff Bezos and Bill Gates and all the other oligarchs? And these respective priesthoods each push the irrational worldview that their weapons will lift humanity to some salvation, a kind of messianic transformation that leads to an uber humanity. You can see it in the way they use the language to overlay mystic godlike qualities onto their projects. The Trinity for the first nuclear bomb test. Project Prometheus is the name of Bezos's new AI startup. The Meta Data Center is named Hyperion after a Greek god. The all-knowing qualities of an oracle, which Larry Ellison took, is the name of his company. And we can never forget Oppenheimer's famously grandiloquent quote that he said came to him when he witnessed the first detonation of the atomic bomb that he developed. "Now I am become death, the destroyer of worlds." Good or evil doesn't matter to these people. For them, the only virtue is power itself. By their logic, the powerless are without virtue. And because they lack virtue, they're expendable. This is the logic of eugenics. The hundreds of thousands of workers who were laid off because of AI are expendable by this logic. The community suffocating in West Memphis due to emissions from Elon Musk's gigantic data center are expendable. The kids who kill themselves because of chatbot addictions are expendable. The farmers whose crops are dying because all the water is going to data centers are expendable. The victims of Hiroshima and Nagasaki were expendable. In this paradigm, the very act of subjugating others is proof of a superior master race. The tech industry, like the nuclear industry, doesn't run on logic. It is driven by a misanthropic deification of technology. Out of the groaning scourge, the broligarchs emerge, renewed as modern technological messiahs. When Peter Thiel was asked in an interview, point blank, "You would prefer the human race to endure, right?" Thiel was stumped. He couldn't bring himself to say, I would like humanity to stick around. That's because he considers himself to be a superior being to humanity. Humanity gets in his way. He's also said that democracy is an obstruction to freedom and that it was a mistake to give women the right to vote. This is the pathological mentality of the people now leading the United States. There's only a handful of them, but they are making consequential decisions about the future of all life on Earth.
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2: Now, Henry Kissinger, who was obsessed with perpetuating U.S. global dominance, rose as the perfect Machiavelli for the Cold War. He employed such tactics as playing China and the Soviets against one another and micromanaging the secret bombing of Cambodia to wipe out communists that ended up slaughtering a fifth of the population. In Chile, he gave millions of dollars to the dictator Augusto Pinochet for his overthrow of democratically elected Salvador Allende. And he equipped President Suharto of Indonesia with arms to invade East Timor, resulting in 200,000 casualties. Kissinger thrived on orchestrating these and other political coups against leaders he deemed did not know their place in the U.S. world order. In 1957, he wrote his first book, Nuclear Weapons and Foreign Policy. It got a rave review in the New York Times by Edward Teller, who was a key figure in nuclear weapons development. The book advocated for limited nuclear war, whatever they mean by limited. And then almost 70 years later in 2024, he co-wrote his last book with former CEO of Google, Eric Schmidt, and Craig Mundie. The book is called Genesis, Artificial Intelligence, Hope, and the Human Spirit. The man was truly a living link between the first weapon of mass destruction to the current one. His protege, Eric Schmidt, carries his legacy of tyranny forward. Obsession with power was the shared value that brought Kissinger and Schmidt together. The dubious duo first met at a conference in 2009 when Schmidt was still CEO of Google. Kissinger told Schmidt he felt that electrical engineers were abjectly ignorant in history, philosophy, economics, and the humanities. He also asked him if there was a way to remove all the war criminal accusations against himself online that might come up during Google searches. Schmidt ended up inviting Kissinger to speak at Google at the company, and Schmidt said that Kissinger, quote, announced to the entire employee body that Google was a threat to modern civilization, which everyone at Google loved, end quote. This is a story that Schmidt has told again and again, gleeful that the engineers loved hearing that they wielded the power to threaten civilization, because power is the only metric these people honor

destroy apartment buildings with little old ladies and kids just drove me crazy, end quote. It seems like a non sequitur to me that that's why he should launch a killer drone company. I mean, because of the Russian attacks on little old ladies, but with what he thought was the right framing, he felt free of remorse from any mass suffering or genocide from his technology. As long as it wields Promethean power, he feels entitled to wage any destruction he pleases. Schmidt fancies himself a latter-day Kissinger, having had insinuated himself in consequential positions during the Obama, Trump, and Biden administrations, just as Kissinger was also a powerful deep state force across multiple presidencies. Under Obama and Trump, Schmidt was the first chair of the Defense Innovation Board, which oversaw countless war games in the Pacific using all the new AI weapons Schmidt helped to develop. Militaries from Japan, Korea, the Philippines, Australia, Indonesia, Singapore, the US, and other nations are plowing through the ocean habitats year-round with military exercises because of Schmidt's initiative. Robot ships and submarines and other autonomous weapons have been the source of thousands of deaths of whales, dolphins, turtles, and other marine life for the last decade. One big difference between Schmidt's involvement in government and Kissinger's is that Kissinger was not a private sector billionaire with conflicts of interest. Schmidt, on the other hand, owns a killer drone manufacturing company and a rocket company. While Schmidt advocates for U.S. supremacy, he also scores lucrative Pentagon contracts. He said he created his company, White Stork, to fill the gap for affordable killer drones at only $400 apiece. When I think of the concept of affordably priced killer drones, a chill runs down my spine. I mean, just imagine the playground massacres of the future. As I mentioned, Kissinger was a big promoter of so-called limited nuclear war. The framing of limited nuclear war is a perfect example of the denial system that practitioners of nuclear science build around their cataclysmic field. You can't limit radioactive poisoning in the environment that stays toxic for thousands of years from a so-called limited nuclear war. And you can never limit the likelihood of escalation in any nuclear conflict. But it's a framing that keeps the money flowing into arms production. Who cares if the planet is unlivable? As Wernher von Braun assured us, destruction is the path to transcendence. Arms control is another framing that Kissinger used. It sounds like resistance to nuclear proliferation, right? But actually, the narrative was hatched by the weapons industry to dilute authentic resistance movements. If you're for arms control, you're only calling for control, not abolition. There's a parallel phenomenon in AI as well. The so-called ethical AI movement was crafted by Eric Schmidt and other tech moguls to sell the idea to the public that Silicon Valley could self-regulate. You know ethical AI is a scam when Schmidt says, we're never going to meet our climate goals anyway, so we might as well go all in on building AI data centers. Tech firms generously fund programs such as AI for Social Good, Indigenous AI, Regenerative AI ad nauseum. It's all a means to placate and water down any real abolition groups. The parallels between the nuclear and AI industry are many and varied, and they include the friendship between Henry Kissinger and Eric Schmidt, whose partnership embodies the technological lineage from nuclear to AI. Schmidt now runs the nonprofit Special Competitive Studies Project, or the SCSP, which advocates for public investment in AI for surveillance, targeting, biowarfare, and cybernetics, which means the merging of machines with biological forms. It frames all its work in a narrative of ethics and humanity, but it's hard to take it seriously. Its annual trade shows, where people like Condoleezza Rice and Alex Karp speak, promote companies like Palantir and Anduril. Palantir, as you may recall, is the bloodthirsty company that generates the kill lists of Palestinians for the Israeli Defense Forces and has all the US government ICE contracts. But the most prominent overarching message of the SCSP is the constructed urgency of winning the AI race with China. The mythology is very much a knockoff of Kissinger's global impresario style.

0: Initiative has been highly effective in driving government funding into the AI industry, in which Schmidt is heavily invested. What the SCSP never mentions, though, is that the only way to win any AI race means doubling down on surveillance of everyday citizens in order to harvest the continual data needed to feed the AI models. We see the destructiveness of AI all around us every day. Fake news, job loss, alienation, depression. While they tell us how AI is going to cure cancer and solve the climate crisis and improve our lives every day, I'm not seeing that. What I am seeing is so much AI slop in the internet, I can't tell what's real anymore. It turns out that Twitter is flooded with phony MAGA accounts based in Eastern Europe and Nigeria, Bangladesh, and Thailand. And the economy. Corporations can't wait to replace all their workers with AI. Pink slips are going out to professors while the colleges are plowing millions of dollars into AI. The Bureau of Labor Statistics reported that between January and August in 2025, U.S. unemployment is up 13.8 million. That's all of the permanent and temporary workers unemployed. A weapon of mass destruction has been unleashed upon the world's workers. Nonetheless, they're ramming through their agenda at every opportunity. Just before Thanksgiving, Trump signed an executive order to launch an initiative called the Genesis Mission. It's got Eric Schmidt's fingerprints all over it. Do you remember the title of the book he wrote with Kissinger? It was called Genesis. The White House says it will, quote, supercharge U.S. scientific AI innovation, end quote. It'll do so by partnering 17 Department of Energy labs with private companies working on AI, including the infamous Los Alamos lab, home of the atom bomb. What this really means is that all the biological data, national security data, data for material science, data for chemistry, and all the nuclear science data owned by the federal government will be handed over to the oligarchs with no regulation. This is beyond serious. The implications of merging all these data sets are chilling. By integrating the bits of computing with biological cells and molecular atoms, all manner of Frankensteinian horrors are now within reach. There should be very strict regulations against all this. It's a jackpot for the technocrats. They've been fantasizing about merging cells, bits, and atoms for a very long time. None of them ever would have believed that just a few years back that they'd soon have a president that was so incredibly easy to buy off that he'd hand over all 17 of the major Department of Energy labs and their data sets. Eric Schmidt, Bill Gates, and the other wing nuts are on track to mix and match these materials to develop all kinds of transgressive innovations. For example, programmable biological life forms or microscopic robots that operate within the body. How about a programmable cyborg that self-detonates into a nuclear blast? This is all doable now. These are the sorts of possibilities that give these people reason to live. I'm not kidding. It's not the money that motivates them, although the profits of such endeavors are off the charts. But they get their thrills from power, the power to play with the future of all life on Earth. This is Dr. Evil stuff. And this is why I side with Steve Bannon on this one. AI is the most dangerous technology in the history of mankind. Now, I've spent much of my time speaking about artificial intelligence. Now I'd like to speak about authentic intelligence, real intelligence. We don't speak enough about that. The most elevated expression of intelligence I've ever witnessed was not through any machine or algorithm, but it was in the native people I grew up with when I lived in Guam. Guam is an island in the Mariana Archipelago, part of a larger grouping of islands known as Micronesia, located on the Asia side of the Pacific, other side of Hawaii. As a teenager, I used to spend a lot of time on boats there, and I came to know several Micronesians from the island of Sotawal. That's where they practiced the ancient tradition of celestial wayfinding. The wayfinding practiced by the Micronesians demands not only physical prowess and keen sensory alertness, but also the wisdom to understand the interconnections between all living things and the heavens and the seasons, the sea, the winds, the waves, currents, the sun, clouds, and the passage of time, all in a way that is specific to this vast blue liquid continent that we call home. It is history and culture and praxis all wrapped up into one. The skills to traverse the distance of the entire Pacific, which takes up a whole hemisphere of planet Earth, it requires that one's body be a highly sensitized barometer in which all boundaries between body, ocean, and sky are blurred, completely at one with the elements. This is the most profound and comprehensive of intelligences. Recently, a friend who knows how highly I esteem Pacific navigators sent me an article. The headline read, "A Voyage into the Art of Finding One's Way at Sea." I clicked on the link, and my laptop screen filled with one of those beautiful New York Times layouts, delicious shades of blue depicting the Micronesian tableau of sea and sky, cleanly separated by the razor-sharp horizon line. In the foreground, Alson Kellen, a Marshallese wayfinder seated on a catamaran, gazes toward the camera. The Marshalls are another archipelago known for their navigational skills in the Micronesia Island group. Kellen's face is bathed in the warm glow of a setting sun. He's wearing a kind of bathing cap that's fitted with sensors and electrodes. Neuroscientists from University College London are studying Kellen's brain waves to learn more about the highly sophisticated workings of the brain of a celestial navigator. Finally, the Western world is acknowledging the brilliance of the Micronesians. He was wearing a sports jersey emblazoned with the word Kwajalein in Coca-Cola font. Kwajalein, by the way, is the island that was forcibly evacuated by the US in 1965 in order to build what is now named the Ronald Reagan Ballistic Missile Defense Site. In addition to the missile range, Kwajalein is now home to soldiers and their families who live in perfect facsimiles of 1950s American suburbs that include schools and shopping centers, recreational facilities, a medical clinic, even an 18-hole golf course. It's off limits to civilians. The families who were displaced from their ancestral island were relocated to nearby Ibai Island, which has since earned the ignoble moniker of Slum of the Pacific and is now one of the most densely populated islands in the world. As I read the New York Times article, I noticed a distinctly pained expression on Kellen's face that was framed by the cap full of wires and electrodes. The image brought to mind those horrific images of monkeys in labs with their half-exposed brains all wired up. The article spoke of the worthy pursuits of neuroscientists to study this man's brain that would lead to a cure to Alzheimer's. The words rang false. The article claimed to be preserving Pacific wayfaring culture. That's like saying a home aquarium preserves fish stocks in the ocean. These assertions flew in the face of the reality of what I was seeing in the photo. What I was seeing was ancient cultural knowledge being harvested from this indigenous man's brain by some corporate force. Also on board the boat were hundreds of pounds of technology, accelerometers to measure the boat's speed, a watch on everyone's wrist to measure heart rate, eye tracking technology to document where people were gazing. Equipment to record brain activity relative to swell movement, a mounted 360-degree camera that captured changes in the sails and clouds, and more. The sort of data all this tech would generate would most certainly find a market in the military, especially considering that Silicon Valley is pushing the Pentagon to automate all its weapons. In fact, the autonomous weapons company Anduril just partnered with Hyundai to develop autonomous warships. Kellen's brain waves contain precisely the data needed to program AI to run unmanned vessels. These are the ships that will be deployed for a planned war with China, plowing ceaselessly back and forth through the fragile marine ecosystems that the Pacific Islanders have successfully stewarded for millennia. I can imagine this data also being used to automate deep sea mining, which would hasten the demise of the Great Blue Pacific. And now, this man's brain is being pillaged like the blood they drain out of live horseshoe crabs to make pharmaceuticals. But no mention of that in the article, just how wonderful it is that a bathing cap full of electrodes could lead to a cure for Alzheimer's. Haven't the Marshallese suffered enough? These were the people whose islands were pummeled with 67 nuclear bombs between 1946 and 1958. You may have seen the old newsreel footage from 1946 that was staged to show proof of consent from the Marshallese. In it, a group of Marshall Islanders are seated at the foot of a coconut tree on an idyllic beach. The focus of all the islanders' attention is on a uniformed U.S. military official. Through an interpreter, the soldier asks permission from everyone to use their island as a site for atomic testing. He explains, "The United States government wants to turn this great destructive force into something good for mankind, and that these experiments here in Bikini are the first steps in that direction." End quote. The leader, named King Judah, listens to the interpreter and then gives his response in the rolling Marshallese language. He says the islanders agree to grant the request, since, after all, it is for the good of mankind. It was as if they had signed a blank check, but with their lives. The island of Bikini was blown off the face of the map. The atomic bombs also led to permanent genetic mutations and permanent radiation poisoning in the marshes that exist to this day. No food can be grown here that's edible, no fish caught without radioactive toxicity. As a result, there's been a mass exodus of Marshallese to Springdale, Arkansas, where they process chickens at the Tyson factory. But even though the U.S. granted the Marshallese the right to live and work in the States as compensation for the blasts, they're now being subjected to ICE raids and deportation. The inhumanity is dizzying. One of the bombs that dropped was 1,000 times stronger than the Hiroshima explosion. The late great Marshallese statesman Tony de Broome was 9 years old when it was detonated. He wrote, quote, "Bravo went off with a very bright flash, almost a blinding flash. Bear in mind, we were almost 200 miles away from ground zero. No sound, just a flash, and then a force, the shock wave, as if you were under a glass bowl and someone poured blood over it. Everything turned red. Sky, the ocean, the fish, my grandfather's net." People in Rongelap claim that they saw the sun rising from the west. End quote. This was on the morning of March 1st, 1954, in the wake of the most powerful weapon ever detonated by the United States. Henry Kissinger, when he was urged to compensate the Marshallese for the bombing, he replied, "There are only 90,000 people out there. Who gives a damn?" And now they're rigging electrodes up to the brains of the Marshallese. They think they can enclose and commodify genuine intelligence, but it will always fall short. The mad scientists seem to think that intelligence is a string of computer commands, or a Heathkit replication of a brain's neural network, or 10,000 data centers filled with NVIDIA chips. No, true intelligence takes place in every cell of the body. True intelligence is an embodied harmony with all other beings. True intelligence will not destroy the world. We're at an inflection point in the future of AI. If left unrestrained, it is on track to subsume humanity and wreak havoc on Mother Earth all the way down to every chromosome. It feels like uncharted waters, but it's not uncharted. Just as nuclear culture is mirrored in Silicon Valley, resistance can also be learned from the anti-nuclear movement of the past. AI is not the first weapon of mass destruction that needed to be subjugated, propped up by institutions with a messiah complex. The historical successes of the anti-nuclear movement provide a roadmap for how to move forward with this new and deceptively elusive weapon of mass destruction. Models from anti-nuclear activism direct us to replace the AI race with China with AI talks with China that would lead to treaties. What makes that difficult is that the whole US economy has been deliberately concentrated in AI. So, in order to clear the way for peace and stability, it would be wise to delink AI from the stock market, along with connected industries like nuclear energy, data centers, the electrical grid, and weapons. It should be illegal to get rich by destroying a livable future. At the same time, we need to reinvigorate an economy based on production of goods and services that actually uplift humanity and regenerate the environment. To regain agency, we need policy that bans surveillance and data extraction. We need antitrust regulation. We should reverse Trump's recent decision to resume manufacturing nuclear weapons and bring back international treaties to ban nuclear weapons and testing. And it goes without saying, overturning Citizens United would be a fundamental game changer. Finally, international institutions should acknowledge the need to revive the precautionary principle. And to do so, the precautionary principle emerged from a time when the bombings of Hiroshima and Nagasaki were still in living memory. That paradigm shift instilled in everyone an acute awareness that humanity had entered a stage in its development in which technological prowess had the capacity to wipe out all life on Earth. It called for caution. A new approach to technology needed to be established, and that was the precautionary principle. It was created to provide a framework for thinking about and regulating innovations that might cause harm when extensive scientific knowledge on the matter is lacking. This is what we have with AI. In other words, if you don't have enough scientific data to determine the outcome of any innovation, don't do it. Shut it down. Pull the plug. It's not inevitable. AI. Had the precautionary principle been applied, it would have prevented AI from barreling forward unrestrained. The war over AI regulation will be the centerpiece of the 2026 US midterm elections. Marc Andreessen and other Silicon Valley bullies have amassed well over $100 million for a super PAC called Leading the Future to elect only pro-AI lawmakers on both sides of the aisle. Fortunately, two pro-regulation super PACs within an organization called Public First will be challenging them.
1: 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Joe Ritchie is our general manager and editor. I'm David Barsamian. Thank you for listening.

0: Carson National Forest firefighters are on the scene of a 24-acre fire north of Tres Piedras on San Antonio Mountain. The Coco Fire is burning in the understory of aspen and Douglas fir with a mix of smoldering to moderate fire behavior. Three engine crews and a helicopter are assigned with more resources ordered. Nearby values include risk of residential structures and telecommunication sites. This includes KCAI's tower less than a half a mile from this fire. This is Robin Collier, manager of KCEI. As we celebrate our huge legal victory and our 10 years of broadcasting at 90.1 FM, we still need to pay our current daily costs so you can hear us. With only volunteers and no payroll, we still have to pay our rent, tower lease, internet, utilities, Pacifica fees, and insurance. 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
2: 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At Wildflower Playhouse in Taos, at the gallery, is a retrospective of the life and art of Michael V. Hill. That's going to be this Saturday, August 8th, 4 p.m. to 7 p.m. at 1339 Paseo del Pueblo Sur, behind the UPS store south of Taos. That's the Wildflower Playhouse. And here in the our main room here, we're joined by Tanya V. Hill, Michael V. Hill's wife, and welcome.
3: Thank you. Thank you so much. I appreciate you inviting me and being a part of this interview. Thank you.
2: All right. So tell us about this retrospective of the life and art of Michael V. Hill.
3: Well, this show was basically conceived because of Michael's impact in the community and throughout the globe, I would say, because a lot of his work was also collected with collectors from other countries. And Michael passed November 20th, 2023, and left a legacy of incredible notoriety, as well as his form and his teaching of fine art printmaking. Master printer was he? He was a master printer.
2: You just mentioned the master printer, and of course, this was kind of part of the family business, right?
3: To an extent, yes.
2: Okay.
3: Michael opened up Graphic Impressions in 1989. Before that, he did work with his father at the V. Hill Press here in Taos.
2: Michael was born what? In Denver? Denver, Colorado?
3: Yes, he was born in Denver.
2: And so he was, the family moved to California. They still, I mean, and you can talk about that. His father was a commercial artist, American Greetings, right? Very well known card company, still thriving. So the family had a dairy farm in Colorado.
3: Yes, his grandparents had a dairy farm, and his father, renowned artist Valoy V. Hill, went to school there at the Denver Art Academy, and then from there they moved various locations, not only California. They also lived in Idaho, and then Mr. and Mrs. Vigil went and opened a business in Costa Mesa, and so they had, or rather Anaheim, and so they had an antique business there, and so yes, they did try to. You know, various other places to have Valois' work exposed and yet continue to paint and create.
2: So they came through Taos, right? That was one of the favorite places on their travels to from California to Colorado.
3: No, they came to Taos because Valois and Elena's families were from northern New Mexico. Right. They were from Las Vegas and Sapayo. Right. So they came here for the reason to, well, at the time, too, Valois had just had been going through the Southwest, through Arizona and New Mexico to bring more exposure to his work, but also wanted to connect with his cultural roots as well. The family moved from Las Vegas, New Mexico, to Greeley and Gill, Colorado, when Valois and Elena were younger. So they lived there, but mainly their roots were here of northern New Mexico.
2: And his father's roots were, his father was Hispanic and his mother was Pueblo. Is that correct?
3: No.
2: Okay.
3: His father was Hispanic and Native.
2: Okay.
3: And his mother was pure Spanish.
2: Okay.
3: Yeah. Well, I don't know if pure, but she was Spanish.
2: Based in California, when, and then, you know, the family and set up a business here in Taos. So Michael was working construction in California. Is that right? His parents were based here, the family business, and he was here to see his parents, and then he worked part-time as a ski instructor, was planning on going back to California. And then his father invited him to be a part of the family business.
3: Yeah, that's what happened.
2: So he stays here, his brother, Daniel, they both work here, and as he's doing the family business, he's also doing his own art as well, too. Is that correct?
3: Well, he did printmaking, and so he did a lot of his own prints he did for his father. And then, yes, later on, he was a ski instructor and then started. It was an invitational to do a piece of art. So they created some boxes, and Michael started to paint thereafter that and get more involved in and experience his own artistic talent that he had, because he had a lot of incredible, I would say, vision to create and how he saw his art.
2: So here's a quote I got online describing Michael Vigil's art. Characterized by brightness and illumination, covering large pieces of canvas.
3: Yes, totally correct.
2: And how did that begin? I mean, how did it come?
3: I think his father was a big influence on his work, and so he was around his father. I think that his father also exposed him to various other. For instance, they did some work in San Antonio at the San Antonio Cultural Center there. They took and donated a press at the time with Vicente Martinez, who was involved with the San Antonio Cultural Center. So Valois donated a press, and Mike went down there several occasions to teach printmaking. So I always remember Michael mentioning that he was an artist that never wanted to be in a box, that, you know, if he painted something and it caught wind and it sold really well, that he wanted to venture again and do something very differently, but never be in that box of just creating the same thing. Now, as far as printmaking gave him that gave him that availability to be able to do that, for to create various other mediums, working with monotypes, etchings, collagraphs, lithographs, and solar plates. So he really varied quite a bit from not only being a acrylic and oil painter, but also a printmaker.
2: Did he start with female figures? He also did animals. He did, we'll get into this shortly, but sports events, sports figures. What started first?
3: Well, I never knew he was a sports fanatic. He never really mentioned that till later on.
2: All right.
3: And then he always had an interest in sports. He played a little league in California and football in his later years. And that was one of his ideas, was to actually, he had been in at the Sky Harbor Airport. He entered a piece of art, and it was a baseball player. And ironically, there was a curator saw the exhibit, and at that time, they were commemorating the Dodgers when they were in Cooperstown in New York. So this curator contacted us and said that would it be possible, because they were doing this show, if Michael would be interested in exhibiting at Dodger Stadium, where they were going to not only have the memorabilia of various great baseball players, but also on exhibit would be Michael's a one-man show, which really excited him. And I'll never forget, he was also very happy with being able to meet with the curator and hold a Babe Ruth ball. And, you know, one of his other great loves was Nolan Ryan. He had a baseball card of a Nolan Ryan that he got in a bubblegum wrapper. And so he was always just very much a sports fanatic. So that gave him an opportunity to create about, I would say, 40 pieces, large scale. And it was an incredible show at Dodger Stadium. They were playing that night, the Diamondbacks from Phoenix. And so it was quite exciting. And also it was a very successful show.
2: And the show was about baseball mainly. The artwork?
3: The theme was mainly baseball, and it was various themes that, that particular one, the sports theme, the sports show that he had after that here in Taos, branched out into other different sports, basketball, tennis, boxing. So he did other various, scenes that would captivate what would be a sports theme, but also with an audience in the back and his vibrant colors.
2: How many of the pieces oriented towards sports are going to be at the retrospective of Wildflower?
3: There's about three pieces that are the sports, and then some unframed lithographs that he did of a player, and that piece is entitled Put Me In, Coach. So it's a great little lithograph. So I'll have some unframed pieces there as well. But right now what I have left is probably three sports-themed paintings.
2: And on the Wildflower website, you have two of them. You have, I think, what you just mentioned, as well as the boxing picture, which I observed looks like his coach, a boxer, sitting on a stool in the ring, in his corner, and his trainer or coach is talking to him.
3: Yeah, that's a great piece because it has the trainer is telling this boxer, don't worry, kid, I got your back. And so it's got this great, great little twist to it. But And then also some of the baseball pieces that were on exhibit at the Dodger Stadium. But that piece in particular really is a great piece. The colors, the audience, the way he captured them were in the background.
2: So talk a little bit more about these pieces, Tanya. I mean, we got the theme, but the actual artistic technique for people that aren't aware of that, his particular style.
3: Well, again, like I mentioned, I think he was very much influenced by his father. He was very much influenced by the artists that were from San Francisco, like Nathan Alovera. He had this very contemporary sort of a style to him. I know that a lot of his work entailed a lot of layering and going back and going over the piece. The one thing I can say is that Michael never wanted to own any of his own pieces in the home, because he would critique them if they were in our dining room. And he would say, "Why would you bring that home?" Because he was always, he felt like the business was, he would paint his artwork. Next thing was selling it and out the door, next to the next thing. So he had this very great way of looking at his art and the way that he captured it.
2: He didn't want to look back then, in other words.
3: It's not that he was forward. Yeah, he was like, didn't really want to see his own work in his own home. We had work of his father's work and other artists, but he said it would be something that was, once he finished it, it was for sale and out the door.
2: So the sports work was also shown in a winery too in California as well.
3: No, the sports theme wasn't so much. It was at the time too, growing up in California in Anaheim. He had a lot of his friends that still live there, and one of his friends in particular worked at the Robert Mondavi Food and Wine Center there in Costa Mesa, and so they set up a show for Michael. And it was quite the show. I mean, there was, just the where it's situated, and the Robert Mondavi always put out a beautiful spread of various hors d'oeuvres and wines, and this design center corporate place was a place where you could, go have actual weddings there, but also it was an office, or rather a setting where corporate businesses would go there as well to buy art. It was a very prestigious place in many circumstances, just because of the type of people that would attend and also, purchase art and the environment that it was surrounded in.
2: Taos, okay, being here in Taos. Taos invites Taos. That was part of the Fall Arts, correct?
3: Mm-hmm.
2: Which was formerly across the street here, Baton Hall and the Convention Center. Those were two main events. Of course, now UNM Taos occupies those buildings. How big was that for Michael Vigil's career? I mean, that was very prestigious. You'd have R.C. Gorman. Gorman had Elizabeth Taylor as one of his clients. To be part of that.
3: Well, I would say that, in that time period, the late 80s through the 90s, Taos was recognized for many things, the arts, and especially the variety of artists that would come together at the Taos Invites Taos. And so it was a different market and it was a different time. So Michael also, those were a lot of his peers that he worked with. You mentioned R.C. Gorman. Michael would actually do all of Gorman's etchings while Gorman was here in Taos. And so he worked very closely with Michael. And so there was a lot of his fellow painters as well as clients that would exhibit here at the Taos Invites Taos. And it was a very exciting time. The business was very different as far as collectors coming to Taos and purchasing. And so I think for Taos in general, during that time period, it was flourishing.
2: So you mentioned the importance of the peers, and that's what I remember of Taos Invites Taos. That was the place you wanted to be shown and to be respected and for lack of a better word, admired by your peers, and some works may have been for sale, others may have just been there to be displayed. So what did that, again, give Michael as far as, you know, the peer recognition and that bringing it out to a huge audience, really? People from all over the country, maybe all over the world came for that.
3: Yeah, it was just a very exciting time. And I know a lot of people prepared, you know, to for that exhibit. So he just, you know, he was able to, during that time, do a series of art, not only just for that particular show, but through the rest of the fall. He was also a Spanish, contemporary Spanish artist. So a lot of his work that he painted for that time was also then an overflow for the fall. His mother and father had a gallery here on Bent Street called Gallery Elena, and then on Morava Lane. So it was also a place where a lot of collectors would come and not only buy art of Michael's, but also of his father's.
2: How important were the roots? I mean, in other words, Hispanic roots for Michael's artwork?
3: Well, I would say that it was more of his father had more of that, you know, connection with his roots. Michael, because he was brought up more in Southern California, really couldn't speak his language. And so that was always something that I would sort of tease him about, because growing up in Northern New Mexico, culturally here, our language and our culture is always celebrated, and that was something that he always wanted to connect with and did. Right before his death, he was actually drumming and doing indigenous drumming with our Aztec dance group that I'm a part of. So he was always trying to reach out there and recognize a lot more of his roots. Plus his family, the family that he has were in Colorado, always also seeked that connection with their family roots here in northern New Mexico.
2: Michael V. Hill was in a family of artists. In his home, there was art supplies, artwork. That was the family legacy, and which certainly is great for an artist, you know, growing up and connecting. Now, his father was encouraged by his high school teacher in arts, and then, of course, later went on to be very successful. How was Michael encouraged in his artwork? Maybe it was through his father, but how did he take that and bring that to students, whether they were in high school, whether they were in college, or whether they were working in the profession, and just learning from his master printmaking techniques?
3: Well, I think it was vice versa. I think Valois never wanted to be a dairy farmer.
2: Okay.
3: So that was his reasons for not continuing to be a dairy farmer. That's what encouraged him to go to the Denver Art Academy.
2: He was a Marine and then went to school on the GI Bill.
3: Yeah. And Michael, on the other hand, when he was in, actually it was elementary school, had a teacher that said, well, Michael, this new school year, you're going to design the bulletin board. And Michael would always say a story that it was his teacher at an elementary that really started his career, because he never knew that designing a bulletin board was not only artistic, but also carried arithmetic, because you had to measure the amount of space that you had. The spelling was another thing that was important. So for Michael, that's kind of where he really got his influence from that teacher to design his first bulletin board there in California. And then from that point on, Yes, he grew up in a home where his father was a painter, worked with American Greetings, as you mentioned. And so, you know, he was always around other artists as well that would, Valois would sketch with or paint with. So, but he never really saw himself as an artist. You mentioned he worked in California in construction, in one of his family's businesses. And, but that was really not, his most, desirable. He was always an ambitious worker. When coming to Taos, well, that kind of influenced him in a different direction. Being in an area where there are so many galleries, so many artists, that, that it took him in another direction as far as his work.
2: Michael Vigil goes to work. Give us just a brief snapshot of what it was like. You know, you get up in the morning, let's just say it's 9 to 5, you know, pack your lunch, whatever it might be. Of what you can tell us.
3: He was a very busy man. He not only was a master printmaker artist, but he also he was a mason. He prided himself being a mason. So he did a lot of rock sculptures. He did an incredible pizza oven for someone here in the community that took about 4 months to make that. But he was a stonemason, so, and a tile setter. And but waking up, first thing is that he's running late to get to the print shop to meet one of his clients, and getting there and setting up for his client to come in and print. Michael did a lot of workshops with various other artist groups that came from Lawrence, Kansas, from California, from Guanajuato, Mexico. And so he was continuously printmaking, and yet, you know, worked again for renowned artists here in our community, Pat Woodall, Tony Abeda. He also worked with R.C. Gorman. And then abroad, he worked with Rosa Martha Randall and John Evans, Nick Beeson. I mean, the list goes on and on. And so just recently, I was speaking to one of his students, and she mentioned that a technique that she continues to use in her printmaking is attributed to Michael's knowledge and his influence on her art.
2: Going into the school, as you already mentioned, a student, what was there a main idea he really wanted to get the kids excited about in the schools? About art?
3: Well, yes, that you know, that you have, you're fortunate you have the availability of having great visual artists, both in the high school, middle school, and elementary schools. And those visual artists teach the basics of shape and color. But Michael wanted to go in there and teach something a little bit different. And that was with either carving out a linoleum cut, a lino cut, or you know, working on doing a monotype, and you know, having mainly the lino cuts were his favorite, because children could carve into that, and then it would be like about a 3 or 4 week workshop, you know, not continuously, but through that time period. And Michael would go in, so they would be creating this lino cut, and then they would have, you know, the availability of having it printed on actual printmaking paper, and seeing the process of how the press works, and what you know, what surprises come out of that. Because with printmaking, it's a very technical technique. And so I think that, yeah, he wanted to show students that printmaking was technical, but you could also be really loose and really create something pretty spontaneous.
2: All right, seconds remaining. What do we want to talk about as far as the show? Again, Wildflower Gallery at the Wildflower Playhouse, The Life and Art of Michael Vigil. That's going to be this Saturday. That's going to be August 8th, 4 p.m. to 7 p.m.
3: I think what I would say is that everything is art. That's what my father would say. Everything is art. Even when you're cooking and you're making some salsa, you're creating jalapenos, tomatoes, cilantro, and you're putting it all together and creating this beautiful piece of art, but also very tasteful. And so Michael was that type of an individual that we could see, he could see a landscape or he could see trains in the distance and say, I also really want to paint trains one time. So he always, his mind was always ahead of him. And I think that when you come to see this show, you'll see the variety of work that really described Michael's life growing up in California as well as living the rest of his life here in Taos. And the vibrant colors, the vividness, the and you know, I think that the only thing that we leave in this lifetime, because definitely his life was very short on this planet Earth, but the only thing we leave is who we are. And Michael did that.
2: Tanya, thank you very much. I guess it's been Tanya Villahill. We've been talking about the life, a retrospective of the life and art of Michael Villahill. It's going to be at the Wildflower Gallery here in Taos, August 8th, this Saturday, 4 p.m. to 7 p.m. And this is Mike Tilley with KCI 90.1 FM, Red River, Taos.
0: Carson National Forest firefighters are on the scene of a 24-acre fire north of Tres Piedras on San Antonio Mountain. The Coco Fire is burning in the understory of aspen and Douglas fir with a mix of smoldering to moderate fire behavior. Three-engine crews and a helicopter are assigned with more resources ordered. Nearby values include risk of residential structures and telecommunication sites. This includes KCAI's tower less than a half a mile from this fire.
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5: Was there an Adam? Was there an Eve? Or did we evolve from what we conceived?

Hey everybody, this is Harvey Sunny Wasserman back with you at the California Solartopia Show, originating from the virtual studios of KPFK 90.7 FM in Los Angeles, and also all over the Pacifica Affiliate Radio Network in Columbus, Ohio at WGRN 91.9 FM, KCEI 90.1 FM in Taos, New Mexico, KPPQ 104.1 FM in Ventura, and many, many others all over the world. It's great to be with you. This is Solartopia. I am co-hosted by the great Kevin Camps. I am on the west coast of California. Kevin is on the west coast of Michigan, talking us from the resistance to the Palisades nuclear plant. We are today dealing with nuclear power plant that is buried a mile in the ground. I couldn't make that one up. Could I? That's, of course, the site of the new East Wing of the White House. And they're also putting a nuclear power plant there, which is appropriate. We have, by the way, an announcement. There has been found a safe site for nuclear waste. It's at a place called Mar-a-Lago in South Florida. The barrels are on their way as we speak. Kevin Camps, I want you, if you will, to introduce Anne. And we'll talk about Marjorie. These are our two great guests. We're talking about a struggle against a nuclear power plant. I couldn't make this up, so I'm going to let you explain. Kevin Camps, the executive director of Don't Waste Michigan and our co-host here at the Solartopia Show. Tell us what this is all about, Kevin.

0: drop the waste down in and then seal it up and then walk away. And the part that enraged me the most, beside the fact that we were fighting two dumps already in New Mexico and Texas, and then they came along with their idea, was their arrogance, their deep connections at the U.S. Department of Energy, where they were getting lots of taxpayer money. I believe that their founders used to work at the Department of Energy, so they had the inside lane. And finally, just their flippant attitude. I heard them on National Public Radio talking about how they would be fine with building a playground on top of their deep isolation dump site for highly radioactive waste. And yes, they would take their families there and have a picnic. Horrifying schemes that they're up to.
1: And one clarification, Ann. Many years ago, I was involved with a group that did deep isolation, but that was a Buddhist meditation circle. I assume this is not your nuclear power plant here. Is that right?
2: No, it is not. It
1: Okay.
2: is
1: Just wanted to
2: exactly.
1: clarify.
2: Yes. And I might say that I was shocked when I first read December 4th, 2025, that they were just announcing that in the newspaper that we're going to put this underground test or experiment in a small town in Kansas, southeast corner of Kansas. Because of my work against the nuclear bomb plant here in Kansas City, I already knew that DOE was very arrogant and very secretive, and they like to have a lot of happy talk about things that they were doing that are dangerous to our health and survival. I immediately was alarmed and knew, uh-oh, what could go wrong here, you know?
1: I do want to point out Southeast Kansas, the historian in me, there was an influenza epidemic in 1917-18 in the United States. And it killed 600,000 Americans. And it actually began on a farm in Southeast Kansas. And then
2: Wow.
1: it spread to the military fort there and then was spread all over the country by GIs on trains. It was all because of Woodrow Wilson, my least favorite president. Even though we've had Donald Trump for a while, Woodrow Wilson is still my least favorite president. So South, it was Camp Funston where the influenza epidemic spread. It was actually the worst epidemic until the COVID in American history. Now they want to build a nuclear power plant there. What could go wrong?
2: Yeah, right. You know, they call it the Department of Energy, but you really might as well call it the Department of Nuclear Bombs. And speaking of bombs, this season in the summertime is always a remembrance time for me because the first atomic bomb that was ever exploded happened in New Mexico, and 1,000 babies died that summer from exposure to radiation.
1: That was the Trinity test, and we
2: That's
1: saw
2: right.
1: that in the movie Oppenheimer. There were actually quite a bit of attention paid to that test for the first time because it's been buried in history, but Trinity was quite lethal, and no one ever talked about that.
2: And then, of course, August 6th and 9th, Hiroshima and Nagasaki commemoration. 200,000 people, give or take, were killed immediately and many later. And people are suffering to this day with cancers from that. So it's not a very happy time of the year for me, but I was really pleased when Marjorie Reynolds called me from Parsons to help her. I'm a pediatric nurse, and so is she. So we have the concerns for generations going forward, and I know that plutonium's half-life is 24,100 years, so that's 7,000 generations. That they're going to be dealing with this waste if it goes through, you know, for forever. So I was I knew about nuclear weapons, but I didn't know a lot about nuclear energy, but I knew it had the same type problems because of the waste. So I told her I'd be glad to help her.
1: So what exactly is your campaign, and what exactly are they trying to do here?
2: I think Marjorie would be the best one to talk about that, being as she's the one on the ground there. I've helped her, you know, with any way I can from up here in Kansas City. I'm 2.5

0: hours north, you know. So, but I'm Kansan born and raised, so I do not want to see this come into my state. It would not be good. Short-term gain for long-term pain, for crying out loud.
1: And what's the gain anyway? Marjorie, you want to give us the rundown here from Kansas? What's the scoop and how are you going to stop them?
2: Yes, I'm a pediatric nurse, as Anne talked about before, and 150 of my relatives will be living within 30 minutes of this project site. On December 4th or 5th, they made the announcement. Then they did the groundbreaking without any public comment whatsoever. They didn't have a public meeting. Deep Vision, that's the company behind this, didn't have a public meeting until I think it was the first meeting was March the 23rd, and it was a meet and greet. So there was not a question and answer session. I went to Great Plains Industrial Park. They're the quasi municipality that has appointed members, officials that signed a letter of intent that is hidden behind two non-disclosure agreements. So the public can't see the agreement that was signed. And I've been at their public meeting in December, January, and February. And one of the questions I asked those nine members was, what experts have you gone to outside of this company that could weigh in on this project? Because a nuclear project is not a small idea or project. If you're bringing it into the public, there is no exclusion zone around this public, around this project. It is on Great Plains Industrial Park, but the site of the actual facility is less than 2,000 feet from someone's house, and there are working farms and households all around the area. So I asked them, what experts have you conferred with or brought into this project outside of the company? And they couldn't answer me. And then I asked them that in December. And then I asked them that at the meeting in January. And they couldn't answer that either. And then I asked that same question in February. And they couldn't answer me either. So these people are appointed to the Great Plains Industrial Park Commission by Labette County commissioners. There's three Labette County commissioners, and they are elected. But these people are appointed to this position. But everyone, all of those commissioners at the county level and at Great Plains Industrial Park, have decided that they don't need any information outside the company. They don't need any experts to weigh in because we've offered to have Dr. Ed Lyman come in and do a Zoom call or meet with them individually, and they basically stated that that's not necessary.
1: So Ed Lyman is from the Union of Concerned Scientists, and Kevin Camps, you are familiar with this project. Do you want to tell us exactly what's going on here and how you think people can stop it?
3: I did want to interject an element of hope from the past. Back in the day, in the 1950s, there was a study done by the National Academy of Sciences that said, oh, radioactive waste, no problem. We're just going to dig a hole and bury it in the earth. And they were even talking about reprocessing liquid, highly radioactive waste, which would have been catastrophic if they had gone forward with that. But the first target, so this started now in the 1950s, 1960s, was Lyons, Kansas, near Salinas, further west, I believe, in Kansas. Our guests can verify that. But the U.S. Atomic Energy Commission at the time, which later got broken into the U.S. Nuclear Regulatory Commission, the U.S. Department of Energy, the National Nuclear Security Administration, it was all one agency back in the 50s and 60s. They targeted Lyons, Kansas for the National Highly Radioactive Waste Dump. They even announced they were going forward with it. And then the Kansas Geological Survey got busy and put a stop to it. And specifically, it was the salt formation that they were targeting had been mined for salt for decades or centuries already at that point. It was full of holes. And it, again, even in solid form, the highly radioactive waste would have been eroded by water moving through the site. It would have been a catastrophe. So, a little good news, similar projects have been stopped in the past. This project grows out of deep isolation. Deep isolation's idea was we're going to build a very narrow diameter hole that goes deep into the earth. It's coming out of fracking technology. And then we're going to lower very narrow diameter containers of highly radioactive waste into this very deep hole. We're going to stack them up in there up to a certain height. Then we're going to seal the hole after filling it with some kind of fill material. And then we're going to walk away. So fast forward a few years now, and now they're saying we're going to build one of these deep tunnels into the earth, and we're going to lower an entire reactor into there. And I believe the design is to simply run the reactor for a certain number of years or decades. And then perhaps, if everything's going well, lower another reactor into the hole. And if you'll notice, there's no plan to take the waste out of the hole. That's the old deep isolation idea. I went to a U.S. Nuclear Waste Technical Review Board meeting about this about a decade ago, about deep isolation. Very basic questions were asked by this federal oversight body. Deep isolation, the same people pushing deep fission now, couldn't answer the most basic questions, like Marjorie just said. So what if the cable snaps? What if the container being lowered or raised gets stuck in the hole? They wouldn't answer the most basic questions. So the good news is they've never gotten away with deep isolation so far. They're still trying. And now they're pushing this new thing, deep fission. With deep isolation, they literally, wherever they could get away with it, they would say, oh, our methodology is safe. If it's under a children's playground, if it's immediately next door to an atomic reactor, if it's immediately next door to other nuclear facilities like radioactive waste dumps, it'll be safe wherever. We could do it anywhere. That was their line.
1: Oh, my God. Well, we're talking about this deep isolation project. It is not a Buddhist meditation in the middle of Kansas here. A nuclear reactor. I mean, they want to lower into the ground a mile and run in a mile. I mean, I guess the wires are going to come out and then take the electricity somewhere. We have to remember, folks, we're going to take a musical break here. Just keep in mind, above all else, that the nuclear power industry is now currently regulated through the Nuclear Regulatory Commission under the control of one stable genius named Donald Trump. Because of the Slaughter decision that just came down from the U.S. Supreme Court, aptly named, according to John Roberts and company, the President of the United States has the power, the power to unilaterally remove any regulator from any regulatory commission without showing cause. That means that Donald Trump can remove anybody from the NRC who might object maybe to something like a nuclear power plant a mile under the ground. Donald can remove that person, lock him up at Mar-a-Lago, and then we'll never see it again. We're going to come back. We're going to take a music break with John Hall singing Plutonium Is Forever. And our engineer, Gary Scott, is going to turn on the music. Our producer, Milo Reason, is going to dance in the hall. And we'll be back very shortly.

0: Hey everybody, this is Harvey Sunny Wasserman back with the California Solartopia Show, the Solartopia show on the Pacifica affiliate network, broadcast worldwide. We're talking with my co-host Kevin Camps here. Kevin, who you're in Western Michigan, I'm in Western California here, Southwestern. Can we reasonably label this project in Kansas clinically insane?
1: Yeah, and very dangerous. That's why it upset me so much. Luckily, we stopped those dumps in New Mexico and Texas thus far. They were essentially surface facilities. The New Mexico one was slightly subgrade, but they were going to build up the grade artificially. So it was actually a surface facility. This is subsurface. I'll point out that Ed Teller, the father of the hydrogen bomb, had an idea that if you put nuclear power underground, that would add a safety layer. But geologic understanding was in its infancy back then, and besides, he didn't care about it anyway. We now know that water moves underground in vast amounts, the aquifers across the country that are vital to drinking water, agriculture, irrigation, you name it. So that's what's going to get contaminated, and certainly the stuff could come out of the ground. So one of the nightmare scenarios that's still in my mind from fighting these guys a decade ago is there are no dump sites to haul the waste off to. They keep trying. They've just targeted five more states: Utah, Tennessee, Oklahoma, Louisiana, Idaho. Apparently, Utah is in the lead for being a nuclear hub where all activities from uranium processing and enrichment to reactors to waste storage to waste disposal could be co-located on the same site. Utah is in the lead at the moment. Certainly, deep isolation and deep vision might try to step into these proposals and say, hey, once the waste is made there, even in our reactors underground, but even an above ground reactor, we could take the waste and stick it underground and walk away. And the same could be said at the already existing nuclear power plant sites. There are dozens across the country in some three dozen states, a total of 94 still operating, another 30 or so shut down. Waste still there with nowhere to go. Deep isolation, anyway, would come in and say, hey, we could just bury it right here, buried on site. These sites were not located as appropriate places for permanent disposal of highly radioactive waste. They were usually located far from population centers, near enough to pump the electricity there, and near a body of water to cool with. Those were the siting criteria,
0: Well,
1: truth be told.
0: you mentioned cooling, and by the way, we have two great pediatric nurses with us from Kansas, Ann Suentrop and Marjorie Reynolds, talking to us about fighting this deep nuclear plant. But we're in the process right now of witnessing nuclear power plants all over the world. They're telling us nuclear power, some even though it burns at 500 degrees Fahrenheit, they're telling us somehow nuclear power plants help cool the earth. And we're seeing reactors now in Hungary and France, all over the world, actually forcing to shut down because the water, the rivers and the lakes that they use to cool is now too hot because of the global heat wave enveloping our planet. They can't run these reactors because the water can't cool them. Ann Suentrop, you're in Kansas City. Marjorie Reynolds, you're somewhere else in Kansas. I don't think we're in Ohio anymore. But Anne, what is the deal with stopping this project? How are you guys going to do this?
2: Well, for one, we're trying to spread the word, and we're having public meetings. Marjorie convened two town halls where the people could ask all the questions they wanted and back and forth and so forth. The company had one meeting, which I consider close to what they should have been doing, and they presented their plans, but you had to submit written questions so they could screen the question. And not answer part of it or whatever. And we asked them, why didn't you just let people come up to the microphone? They said, well, we were wanting to keep everyone safe. We didn't want anybody to trip when they went down the hall. Come on.
0: Was the microphone made with radioactive waste? Is that what the problem was? Marjorie Reynolds, where are you in Kansas?
3: I'm actually living in Independence, Kansas. But this project is going to be outside of Parsons, Kansas. That'll be in Labette County. So my house is about 30 minutes away from the project site.
0: Now, have they started work on this thing?
3: Oh, yes. They did the groundbreaking in December the 8th or 9th. And so they poured a pad. They have dug one bore hole, and that was for site feasibility for research, they stated. And that was a mile deep, and it was about 8 to 8.5 inches for their information gathering. And so now what they've done is they're requesting permit from KDHE, Kansas Department of Health and Environment, and KCC, Kansas Corporation Commission, and they need to permit the next borehole. And it's just going to be a half mile deep, and it's going to be 30 to 40 inches in diameter, so they can supposedly do maintenance. One of my questions was, I'm a veteran, and I ask, because they're going to put a reactor down into this hole to see if they can do maintenance on it. I ask, are you going to be wearing suits? Are you going to be wearing the suits that you have to wear if you're handling nuclear material? Oh, well, no one thought of that. And I had stated, because I've been in the military and done chem warfare training, well, don't you think that if you're going to do this maintenance, that you should have the workers in the suits that need to handle this material? Because the micro reactor, they've received it. They have it on site, but it doesn't have any nuclear material in it as of right now. They're just doing the maintenance as like a test. So that's fine. We didn't have chem warfare with actual chemicals, but we did chem warfare training in the actual suits that we needed in case there was chemicals present.
0: Unbelievable. So, Marjorie Reynolds and Ann Suentrop, how can people get a hold of you? What's the name of your organization or organizations, and what are your websites?
3: I'm Prairie Dog Alliance has a Facebook page. They also have a website. And my email address is prairiedogalliance@gmail.com. I also have a physical post office box. It's P.O. Box 52, Independence, Kansas 67301. And my phone number for Prairie Dog Alliance is 620-313-1354.
0: Okay. Will you repeat that real quick? And then Kevin Camps, you can give us some info.
3: It's Prairie Dog Alliance, and we have a Facebook page, plus we have a website. And the email address is prairiedogalliance@gmail.com. And our actual physical address is P.O. Box 52, Independence, Kansas 67301. And the phone number is 620-313-1354.
0: And Kevin Camps, our co-host, do you want to make a suggestion where people can look this stuff up?
1: Yeah, Beyond Nuclear at their website, beyondnuclear.org. If you put deep or deep fission into the search engine, several entries will come up. I know that the reactor oversight project director there, Paul Gunter, has been following this issue for several long months already.
0: Good. And Ann Suentrop, you want to add in? You're in Kansas City.
2: I would say going forward, what we're doing is we've brought some films. We're going to bring some films to Parsons. One of them is To Use a Mountain, and it gives a story of six rural areas in the 80s that were told they were going to be the dump site for the nation, and for nuclear energy waste. And they each rose up. All their residents were like, no, we don't think so. And the last one was Yucca Mountain. Of course, we know what happened there. So also we're looking into legal action, and we're trying to raise funds for a lawyer.
0: So, well, listen, you know, this is really amazing stuff. I assume you're near the Osage in that area. And what happens if they dig down a mile for the nuclear thing and they strike oil? That'll be an interesting moment. But this is an amazing fight, you two, and Marjorie Reynolds and Ann Suentrop, along with Kevin Camps. This has really been great to have you with us. We want to stop this thing. Thank you, Gary Scott, for engineering and for editing. Myra Reeson, our producer, and support KPFK and Pacifica. Support, please, the Pacifica Radio Network. And we're These shows are archived at kpfk.org. And I just want to say that, you know, Solartopia is booming ahead. And I'm going to tell you right now that these reactors, they want to put a mile underground. You guys are going to stop. This is not going to happen because the money now is all going to renewable energy. I just saw today that this year, solar, wind, water, batteries, in other words, Solartopia technology is going to be a $7 trillion industry. And these piddling reactors, you're going to kick their butts out. And along with the prairie dogs. So thank you so much, Marjorie Reynolds and Suman Tropp, two pediatric nurses. You know, you're desperately needed at the White House. So please sign up for duty there. And we will talk to you again on California Solartopia, the Solartopia show at the Pacifica Affiliate Radio Network. No nukes, everybody. And we will see you in Solartopia. Oh.

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1: Carson National Forest firefighters are on the scene of a 24-acre fire north of Tres Piedras on San Antonio Mountain. The Coco Fire is burning in the understory of aspen and Douglas fir with a mix of smoldering to moderate fire behavior. Three-engine crews and a helicopter are assigned with more resources ordered. Nearby values include risk of residential structures and telecommunication sites. This includes KCAI's tower less than a half a mile from this fire. This is Robin Collier, manager of KCEI. 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With only volunteers and no payroll, we still have to pay our rent, tower lease, internet, utilities, Pacifica fees, and insurance. 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

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I'm Ian Masters, and today we'll look into a number of stories and issues in the news. We'll begin with the so-called Democratic establishment closing ranks behind Abdel El-Sayed as his defeated opponent, along with the governor of Michigan, are uniting in the shared goal of defeating Trump and winning back the Senate. We'll discuss plans by the corporatist Third Way to spend $15 million against progressive Democratic candidates, as well as how Democrats can distance themselves from nutty ideas like canceling Thanksgiving and Valentine's Day, along with getting rid of borders, police, and prisons. Joining us is Lindsay Owens, President and CEO of Groundwork Action. A nationally recognized public policy expert, she previously served as a senior economic policy advisor to Senator Elizabeth Warren and Deputy Chief of Staff and Legislative Director to Representatives Keith Ellison, as well as Progressive Caucus Chair Pramila Jayapal. She is the author of the forthcoming book out in September, Gouged, The End of a Fair Price and What That Means for Your Wallet. Then we'll note the uncanny parallels between Hitler's Project 1933 and Trump's Project 2025, and how key figures in the 53 days it took Hitler to turn a democracy into a dictatorship, like the Nazi press baron Alfred Hugenberg, are similar to Rupert Murdoch, and Joseph Goebbels is likened to Stephen Miller. Joining us is Jacob Heilbrun, the editor at the National Interest and a non-resident senior fellow at the Atlantic Council's Eurasia Center and a columnist for The Spectator. His books include They Knew They Were Right, The Rise of the Neocons, and America Last, The Right Century-Long Romance with Foreign Dictators. He's also editor-at-large of the Jerusalem Strategic Tribune, and he has an article at the National Interest we will discuss, Lessons in Adolf Hitler's Rise to Power. Then finally, we'll speak with Casey Michel, one of the U.S.'s leading journalists and authors covering the world of dark money and international corruption.